0: so conquer the siddhis, the powers of the saints. In these moments, there comes to my memory the case of Joseph of Cupertino. They say that he elevated himself into the air 70 times, and this magical occurrence, which happened around 1650, was the reason why he was canonized. It is indubitable that he had the heart center developed. When a cardinal interrogated him, he told him, "Well, why is it that you clamor at the moment that you are going to rise while in prayer?" He then answered, "The gunpowder, when ignited in the harquebus, explodes with a great noise. The same thing occurs in the heart, which is inflamed by divine love." So, in a practical manner, Joseph of Cupertino gave the clue of the jinn state. The heart is what we have to develop in order to be able to achieve the jinn states. Christina, the extraordinary saint, constantly levitated. Once dead, it was believed that she was dead, they were going to bury her, and suddenly, from within the coffin, she arose, floating all the way to the bell tower of the church. We could continue narrating innumerable cases. Surely, that of Francis of Assisi. The good brother who took care of him brought him food, and the monk was already in levitation, floating in the atmosphere. On other occasions, the good brother could not manage to give him the food because he could not reach him. Francis of Assisi was already too high to such a degree that sometimes he would disappear into a grove nearby. Poor Mesmer. He was ridiculed very much in his time, and they continue ridiculing him. Criticism was raised against him, and they still continue criticizing him in the present. Many texts of hypnotism begin by talking against Mesmer. Hypnotists hate him because he precisely pronounced himself against that false conscience. He discovered that a double conscience existed, the false and the true conscience. Mesmer came to unmask the false conscience before the solemn verdict of public opinion, and it is clear that they almost swallowed him. That is a crude reality of facts. Well, in order to not deviate so much from the subject, what I want to say is that inner development is only achieved by endeavoring to throw the false conscience into the trash and pay attention to the true conscience, the authentic conscience. What is understood by false conscience? That which they have formed for us from the time we were born, that which was created with examples, with the precepts of all of our relatives, that which they formed for us in school, in secondary school, etc., that which was formed with all the social prejudices that exist and shall exist. We have to throw all of that into the bottom of the trash and cause the true conscience to come to the surface in order for it to work. This indicates that one must become a child in order to work. To become an infant, a baby, at the moment of working, stripped of theories and putting the true wisdom into play. In this manner, therefore, I have written this chapter with the purpose that we may center ourselves, that we recognize the situation in which we are in this world, that we understand that we do not march on the path of all the little schools, sects, and orders which form the Kalkian personality, that we are different. That is all. Contumacy. Contumacy is the insistence of pointing out an error. And that is why I will never become tired of insisting that the causes of all errors is the ego, the myself. I do not care if the intellectual animals become upset, because I speak against the ego. No matter what, I will continue with contumacy. Two great world wars have passed, and the world is on the verge of a third world war. The world is in crisis. There is misery, illnesses, and ignorance everywhere. The two world wars have not left us anything good. The First World War left us the terrible influenza, which killed millions of persons in the year 1918. The Second World War left us the mental pest, which is worse than the pest of the First World War. We are referring to the abominable existential philosophy, which has totally poisoned the new generations and against which the revolution of the dialectic proclaims itself. All of us have created this social chaos in which we live, and all of us together should work to dissolve it and make it a better world by means of the teachings which I deliver in this work. Unfortunately, people only think of their egotistical I and say, "I am first, I am second, and I am third." We have already said it, and we repeat it once more. The ego sabotages the orders which revolutionary psychology establishes. If we truly and very sincerely want the revolution of the dialectic, we first need the radical transformation of the individual. Many of the persons who accept the need for the radical, total, and definitive interior change, but unfortunately, they demand stimuli and special incentives. People like to hear that they are doing well, that they be given pats on the shoulder, that they be told stimulating words, etc. Many are the persons who demand some beautiful verse that will serve them as an inducement, some belief, some ideology, or any utopia in order to change. There are those who demand the promise of a good job as an inducement to change. There are those who demand a good courtship or a magnificent marriage that will serve them as an inducement to change. Nobody wants to change just like that, because they do want a good incentive for action. People enjoy stimuli. Poor people do not want to comprehend that such stimuli are empty and superficial, and that, therefore, it is but logical that they are useless. Stimuli have never in life, never in the history of the centuries, been able to provoke a radical, total, and definitive radical change within any individual. Within every person exists an energetic center that cannot be destroyed with the death of the physical body, and which perpetuates itself, for the misfortune of the world, in our descendants. That center is the I, the myself, the one self. We need, with maximum, undeniable urgency, to produce a radical change within that energetic center called the I. Pats on the shoulder, beautiful words, beautiful flattery, beautiful stimuli, noble inducements, etc., will never be able to produce any radical change in that energetic center called the I, which is within ourselves. If we sincerely and wholeheartedly want a radical change within that center called the I, we have to recognize our lamentable state of misery and interior poverty, and forget ourselves in order to work disinterestedly for humanity. This means abnegation, complete forgetting of oneself, and complete abandonment of oneself. It is impossible for there to be radical change within ourselves if we only think of filling our pockets with money and more money. The I, the myself, wants to grow, improve, evolve, interact with the great people on earth, to acquire influence, position, wealth, etc. Superficial changes in our person are useless. They do not change anything and do not transform anyone or anything. We need a profound change within each of us. Such a change can only be carried out within the center that we carry within, within the eye, like a potter's cup. We need to break the egotistical center. It is urgent to extirpate the I in order to produce a profound, radical, total, and definitive change within each of us. In the state that we are in, we can only serve to make our lives bitter, and to make our fellow men's lives bitter. The I wants to fill itself with honors, virtues, money, etc. The I wants pleasures, fame, prestige, etc. And in its crazy eagerness to extend itself, it creates an egotistical society in which there are only disputes, cruelties, insatiable covetousness, limitless and borderless ambition, wars, etc. To our misfortune, we are members of a society created by the I. Such a society is useless and deleterious. It is only by radically extirpating the I that we can integrally change and change the world. If we truly want the radical extirpation of the I, it is urgent to have the memory still in order for the mind to become serene, and then observe ourselves calmly in order to know ourselves. We should contemplate ourselves like someone who is contemplating and enduring on himself a torrential rain. No one in life can dissolve the I by seeking substitutes. Leaving liquor behind and replacing it with the cigarette, abandoning a woman to marry another, leaving a defect to replace it with another, or leaving a school for another school. If we truly want a radical change within ourselves, we should set aside all those things which appear positive to us, all those old habits and all those mistaken customs. The mind is the central headquarters of the I. We need a change in the central headquarters in order for there to be true revolution within each of us. It is only with absolute abnegation and comprehension of what we unfortunately are, and without stimuli or incentives of any type, that we truly achieve the extirpation of the I. This audiobook has been broken into multiple parts to make the download faster. You have reached the end of this section, but not the end of the complete audiobook. Please check your library for the next section of this audiobook. This audiobook has been broken into multiple parts to make the download faster. You have reached the end of this section, but not the end of the complete audiobook. Please check your library for the next section of this audiobook. Chapter 18. The Psychological Country. Unquestionably, just as the external country in which we live exists, so the psychological country also exists within ourselves. People never ignore the town or region where they live. Unfortunately, it happens that they do not know the psychological place where they are located. At a given instant, anybody knows in which district or housing estate he finds himself. But it does not happen the same in the psychological field. Normally, people do not even remotely suspect the place to where they have got in their psychological country. Just as in the physical world, districts exist of decent and educated people, so it also happens in the psychological region of each one of us. There is no doubt that very elegant and beautiful districts exist. Just as in the physical world, there are districts or areas with most dangerous alleyways full of assailants. So the same also happens in the psychological region in our interior. It all depends on the sort of people accompanying us. If we have drunkards as friends, we will end up at the pub. And if they are gay dogs, we will end up at the brothel. Within our psychological country, each one of us has his companions, his eyes, which will take one to where they must, according to their psychological characteristics. A virtuous and honorable woman, splendid wife, of exemplary conduct, living in a beautiful mansion in the physical world, could be located at dens of prostitution in her psychological country due to her lustful eyes. An honorable gentleman of blameless honesty, splendid citizen, could be located in the den of thieves in his psychological region, due to very bad companions, eyes of theft, very submerged in the unconscious. A penitent anchorite, possibly a monk of a particular type, living austerely in his cell, in some monastery, could psychologically be located in a district of murderers, gunmen, robbers, drug addicts, due precisely to infraconscious or unconscious eyes, deeply submerged among the most difficult bends of his psyche. There is a reason why we have been told there is much virtue in the wicked and much wickedness in the virtuous. Many canonized saints still live in the psychological dens of theft or in houses of prostitution. This, which we are emphatically affirming, could shock prudes, pietistical ones, learned ignoramuses, know-alls, but never shock true psychologists. Although it might seem incredible, crime also hides among the incense of prayer. Crime also hides among the cadences of verse, beneath the sacred dome of the most divine sanctuaries. Crime puts on the robes of sanctity and uses sublime words. In the profound depths of the most venerable saints live eyes of brothel, theft, homicide, etc. Infrahuman companions hide in the unfathomable depths of the unconscious. Much did the diverse saints of history suffer because of this reason. Let us remember the temptations of Saint Anthony, all those abominations against which our brother Francis of Assisi had to fight. Nevertheless, those saints did not say it all, and the majority of anchorites kept silent. One is astonished by thinking that some penitent and most holy anchorites live in the psychological districts of prostitution and theft. But they are saints, and if they have not yet discovered those frightening things in their psyche, when they discover them, they will use cilices upon their flesh. They will fast, possibly flog themselves, and will plead with their divine mother Kundalini to eliminate from their psyche those bad companions which have got them into those dark dens of their own psychological country. Much has been said about life after death and the beyond by the different religions. Poor people, let them not rack their brains any more about what is there on the other side, beyond the grave. Unquestionably, after death, each one of us goes on living in the same psychological district as always. The thief will continue in the dens of thieves. The lustful person will carry on in the houses of call, like a bird of ill omen. The irascible, the furious one, will keep on living in the dangerous alleyways of vice and anger, there where also the dagger glitters and pistol shots ring out. The essence in itself is very beautiful. It came from above, from the stars, and regrettably, it finds itself inside all these eyes which we carry within. By opposition, the essence can retrace its steps, return to the original starting point, go back to the stars. But first, it must free itself from its bad companions, who have put it in the slums of perdition. When Francis of Assisi and Anthony of Padua, distinguished Christified masters, discovered within themselves the eyes of perdition, they suffered indescribably, and there is no doubt that, by means of conscious work and voluntary suffering, they achieved to reduce to cosmic dust the whole of the inhuman elements which were living within them. Unquestionably, those saints Christified themselves and returned to the original starting point after having suffered a lot. First of all, it is urgent, unpostponable, that the magnetic center, which is abnormally established in our false personality, is transferred to the essence. Thus, the complete man will be able to initiate his journey from the personality up to the stars, ascending in a progressive, didactic way, degree after degree, upon the mountain of the being. As long as the center of gravity continues to be established in our illusory personality, we will live in the most abominable psychological dens, though in practical life we might be splendid citizens. Each person has a magnetic center which characterizes him. The businessman has the magnetic center of business, and because of this he develops in markets and attracts that which has an affinity, customers and merchants. The man of science has the magnetic center of science in his personality, and subsequently attracts to himself all the things of science, books, laboratories, etc. The esotericist has in himself the magnetic center of esotericism, and as that kind of center becomes different from the matters of personality, undoubtedly for this reason transference occurs. When the magnetic center becomes established in the consciousness, in the essence, then the return of man to the stars begins. This audiobook has been broken into multiple parts to make the download faster. You have reached the end of this section, but not the end of the complete audiobook. Please check your library for the next section of this audiobook.
1: Passive transmutation. We have today a fragment of the dissertation of the Buddhista and the Bodhisattva by our abbot Fernando Moya, direct disciple of Buddha Samaya. In any case, the Supreme Buddha, that is clear in our conscience, is the father of any master of the White Lodge. The Supreme Buddha Samael explained to me that from the Supreme Buddha emanates the intimate Buddha. the intimate Christ unfolds to come to the physical manifestation through the suprasexual alchemy of a physical solar body, a physical vital body, a solar astral body, a solar mental body, a causal body, and he manifests himself from the world of causes. The intimate Buddha to the three-dimensional world passes through those regions, causal, mental, astral, vital, and physical, and speaks in the golden language of the God. And Samael Patriarch told me, the Supreme Buddha said so to me, Brother, I have my gravity center in the world of the causes. I am expressing myself through the causal world now, through the human soul. I am the Supreme Buddha, and I speak for you this message. Is this clear, brother? Yes, Master, it is perfectly understood. Then Samael Buddha tells me, Look, brother, the Supreme Buddha, the Father in the Hebrew Kabbalah, is Keter, but above Keter in the Ion 13, because the 10 Ion is below, is the being of the being of the being. In the ring of light, in the earth of red color of the Aztecs, is the Ion 13. In the 13th heaven of any religion, or in the 13th heaven of Anahuac, there is the supreme headquarters of the being of the being of the being. Let us say, the Buddha of the Buddha of the Buddha. And there, he told me, is the Ion 13, in the 13th heaven, is a cathedral, a humble temple where my sacred father is. Now the Supreme Buddha is expressed to you, but the Supreme Buddha is an emanation of my being, who is in the Ion 13. The Ion 13 is a seedbed where the gods, the cosmic creators, come to existence to create worlds and establish a solar system. Well beyond the ring of the light, because that is a gigantic ring of light, millions of times bigger than the sun. That ring of gold light, that sacred land of the Ion 13, that the Aztecs call the Tlolic Nahuake, is Gnostic anthropology, the place of conjunctions, where the powers of the Holy Spirit are conjugated, of the Father and of the Mother, to create the universe of Quetzalcoatl, the universe of the Supreme Intimate Buddha, to come to manifestation through any planet with human bodies. Thus beyond the Ion 13 is the uncreated. Thus beyond the Ion 13 is the uncreated. Thus beyond the Ion 13 is the uncreated. There is Ipalneumani. In the Aztec Gnostic religion of Anahuac, Ipalneumani is the great invisible Elohim of the Hebrews, Galileans of the people of Qumran, Gnostic Satians and essences. Elohim is the one that Moses says that cannot be painted or ridiculed or described or talked about because it is the unknown. Elohim is Adi Buddha, the Supreme Buddha, Samael told me. There in the region of Adi Buddha is the unknown, which is the cause of the matter and spirit, but is not even matter or spirit. It is the cause of the matter and spirit for the manifestation. There where my Adi Buddha is, there exists a temple in the unknown. Each logos, each cosmic creator, each god has his Adi Buddha in the region of Adi Buddha. In the region of the Hindu-Tibetan Parabra, in the region of the Hindu-Tibetan Parabrahma, Brahma, the great beggar, created the universe, and Parabrahma is before Brahma, the creator, in the manifestation. Thus the uncreated absolute is the living personification of the Adi Buddha. There lies the region of Barbelos, the great force of the universal God, where Pisci Sophia springs, our Pisci Sophia. Pisci Sophia is the wisdom power. The power is the sexual force and the wisdom of each part of the being of a master, of a supreme Buddha, or of the intimate Buddha. So the Adi Buddha at the dawn of life in the new Mahamavantara. So the Adi Buddha at the dawn of life, in the new Mahamvantara, is the cosmic day, in the pre-sunrise of the presence, projects itself to the Ion 13. And there it is sown. It is anchored at Supreme Buddha, and he establishes his cathedral, and there the cosmic creators, in the rhythms of Jatavan and the Shatavan, sing the sacred liturgy to create the mental planet Earth, the astral Earth planet, the vital Earth planet, and the tridimensional physical planet. All the gods that did this at the dawn of life from the 13th Ion. All the gods did this at the dawn of life from the 13th Ion. Then I repeat, Adi Buddha, the unknown of each cosmic creator, is projected to the Ion 13. And there, in the place of the conjunctions, in the place of the Holy Spirit, this marvelous creation is fecundated, so that the worlds and the planets can re-emerge in time and in the transdimensional space. So it is clear that from Adi Buddha, the unknown, sprouts the Supreme Buddha, who is the Father-Mother, and from the Father-Mother emanates the particular intimate Christ of each self-generated, self-begotten, or not generated master, that is to say, not self-realized. Understanding these deep Gnostic, theological, esoteric aspects, so that we know the roots of our own being, we come to understand that the inner Buddha, who is an emanation of the Supreme Buddha, this intimate Christ, this sacred heart, has two souls. One is the superlative consciousness of the intimate Buddha. The superlative consciousness of the intimate Buddha is the feminine soul of the intimate Buddha. Samaya Patriarch tells us that the Buddhic consciousness, or feminine soul, is Buddhic intuitional, and that includes a more conscientious power beyond the solar system. Let us say that the intuitional Buddhic world is interconnected by all intraplanetary magnetic fields and by all the solar system, and encompasses beyond according to the degree of each master or each logo of each cosmic creator. Obviously that the feminine soul is Buddhic intuition. It is the domination of the sun. Those hierarchies are called dominations of the sun. Just as there are little angels, there are archangels, and there are seraphim, thrones, powers, exaltations, virtues, etc., in the grandstand of the heavens and the supersensitive regions or dimensions, in the intuitive Buddhic dimension, the female soul is Buddhika, because it has incarnated the inner Buddha, because it has incarnated the Supreme Buddha, because in it are the powers of Adi Buddha. The greatest joy for a master who comes to the manifestation of a cosmic day, a Mahamanvantara, is to one day return to his Adi Buddha, when the cosmic day is over, or during the same process, enter the Ion 13 and get lost in those regions that are unknown for us. Thus the female soul is Buddhic, because it has incarnated the Supreme Buddha, the intimate Christ, and the intimate Christ has incarnated all the parts of the being. Imagine that the female soul is the wife of the male soul, the Buddha or divine essence. The Buddha is the male soul, the fallen will in the animal. The Buddhata is the male soul, the fallen will in the animal generation. Now let us pray. In a comfortable position, we're going to relax our bodies, close our eyes, and uniting the words with intuition, imagination, and inspiration, we say, Divine Mahadeva, our elemental mage, our intimate Christ Shiva, with our soul and our heart we beg you to help us, to lead our sacred fire from our sexual gonads to the sun in our heart, in the name of Christ, for the love of Christ, for the mercy of Christ. We're going to inhale, transmuting the creator energy, leading the divine fire of Ganesh the Holy Spirit throbbing in our sexual organs. Using the translucent of our imagination, we're going to see in our left sexual gonad a sphere of fire with a golden luminous light from the sun, and in our right sexual gonad, a sphere of fire with a silver luminous light from the moon. In the men, it is vice versa. To imagine is to see. To imagine is to create a wonderful world. Now we see that from our sexual gonads, two sunflower stalks come out, and through them, the fire and light ascend. They cross at the base of the coccyx, and again up at the height of the heart. We see a sunflower on the crown of our head, and that light is projected down between our eyebrows, where there is a diamond eye. Next, the light is directed down towards the throat, where there is yet another sun. And finally, this energy is deposited in our temple heart. Inside our temple heart, we see a great sun, and inside that sun, we see Michael, regent of the planet Sun. We see the angel Michael, who is of pure gold, with his golden armor, his golden sandals, and wielding a sword of pure gold. My Father, my God and my Lord, Divine Mother Kundalini Shakti, with my heart and my soul, we humbly implore your help. Grant me the grace to invoke and call here and now my divine inner Michael, by Christ, by Christ, by Christ. Concentrating our attention on our sexual gonads, let's inhale slowly and deeply, feeling that energy ascending our spine and depositing itself in the heart of the Blessed Michael.

O Michael, give me your light, give me your love, so that I may love you and my fellow men as I love myself. Without ceasing to see that golden angel, who is Michael, we inhale.

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Again, with an imagination joined in vibrant harmony, we inhale.

0: Let's inhale again, offering the blessed energy of the Holy Spirit Shiva to the sacred angel Michael. Me cha. Michael, King of the planet Sun, by the love of Christ, by the mercy of Christ, by Christ, deposit in my soul the strength of your golden light, the sword of the warrior to rescue my precious stones, to rescue my virtues, my 10,000 sisters that are embedded in so many demons that I carry within me, through the practice of the three factors of the revolution of consciousness. Be born, die, and sacrifice for humanity. O Michael, we give you infinite thanks for allowing us to connect your being with us. Amen.
1: First Mountain, The Initiation. Chapter 12, The Gnostic Church. The rigorous trials of initiation by ordeal are well known by those who have already crossed to the other side. It is not a crime to separate us from the monster with 1,000 heads, humanity, so as to help it in an efficient manner. I was 30 years old when I was submitted to terrible and frightful trials. It is worth the trouble to report what I then saw, what happened to me. It was during the night of mystery, when I felt near me the howl of a hurricane. Then I understood. How lonely I was that night. However, wherever I went, here, there, anywhere, I soon saw myself surrounded by multitudes. I do not know how the people came to me, and then, again the hurricane howled. Then I understood what it was that was taken by the wind. Today I speak because. Which rumor sounds afar that the silence of the serene and black night interrupted? Is it the swift run of the horse, stretched in a flying escape? Or the harsh roar of the hungry beast? Or the whistle, perhaps, of Achilles? Or the hoarse echo of far-off thunder, rumbling along the deep caverns? Or the sea, threatening with its swollen trough, a new Lucifer, the throne of his God? Because all those specters of the night of mystery were also seen by that poet, who sang thus: dense fog covers the sky, and of spirits becomes full, wandering. Here the wind, and there they cross, vaporous, the countless, and here they take, and there they gyrate. Now they get together, they withdraw, now they hide, now they appear, they rove, they fly. Vague swarm of vain ghosts, of diverse shapes, of varied color, on goats and serpents mounted, and on ravens, and on broomsticks with dull rumor. They pass on and escape, return and grow. They decrease, evaporate, color, and among shadows and reflections, near and far away, now they vanish, now they avoid me, with fear. Now they get agitated with fury, in an aerial, fantastic dance around me. All those screams, howls, whistles, neighs, chirping, moos, squawks, meows, barking, snorts, and snores, the clairvoyant poet goes on hearing, talking to us with words that are livid and phosphoric brushstrokes by El Greco. In extraordinary apparitions, such as those in Los Caprichos by Goya. Everywhere, shields with rampant lions, shells from Compostela, beheaded Moors, fleur-de-lis and trout. Everywhere, palaces and old houses in ruin, poverty and more poverty. Many times I had to confront bravely the black powers referred to by the Apostle Paul of Tarsus in Chapter 2 of the Epistle to the Ephesians. Unquestionably, the most dangerous adversary of that night had the ghastly title of Anagarika. I want to refer in an emphatic manner to the demon Sharenzi. This repugnant and sinister creature had taught the world black tantrism, sexual magic with seminal ejaculation. The result was apparent at a glance. diabolical tail, and horrifying horns. That left-hand tantric demon arrived at my presence accompanied by two demons. He appeared very satisfied with the abominable organ Kundartiguator, the satanic magic, terrible tail, the sexual fire projected from the coccyx towards the atomic hells of man, sequence and corollary of the black tantrism. At point blank, I asked him the following question: Do you know me? Answer: Yes, I saw you in the city of Bogota when I was giving a lecture. What happened then was not very pleasant. That Anagarika had recognized me, and, enraged, he emitted fire by the eyes and tail. He wanted to hurt me violently. I defended myself with the best conjurations from high magic, and finally he ran away with his companions. Lonely, I continued my course into the night of the mystery. The hurricane howled. In the profound depths of my consciousness, I had the strange sensation of being in the process of saying goodbye to everything and everybody. I entered the Gnostic Church panting, tired after having fought many times against the tyranny of the Prince of the Powers of the Air, who is the spirit that now reigns over the sons of infidelity. Temple of luminous marble, it appeared to be made of crystal because of its rare transparency. The terrace of that transcended church dominated, invincible, like a glorious acropolis, over the solemn site of a sacred pine grove. From here, the starred, shining firmament could be contemplated as in ancient times in the Atlantean temples. Those yearn today in the extraordinary poetry of Maeterlinck, and from which Asura Maya, the astronomer disciple of Nereida, made the previous observations to discover the chronological cycles of thousands of years, teaching them to his beloved disciples at the light of the pale moon, and still being used by his devoted successors. I advanced very slowly and in a reverent attitude into the holy place. Something, however, surprises me. I see a certain person that, crossing my path, stops my progress. Another battle? I prepare my defense. But the person smiles sweetly and exclaims with a voice from paradise, "You do not frighten me. I know you very well." Ah, I recognize him at last. It is my guru, Adolfo, who I have always called by the diminutive Adolfito, by God and the Virgin Mary. But what was I doing? "I am sorry, Master. I had not recognized you." My guru leads me by the hand towards the interior of the Gnostic church. The Mahatma sits down and then invites me to sit at his side. Impossible to decline such a splendid invitation. The dialogue that took place, then, between master and disciple was certainly extraordinary. "Here in the Gnostic church," said the Hierophant solemnly, "you can only be married to one woman, not two. In the past, you gave vain hopes to a certain lady, XX, who still waits for you in spite of the time and distance. Obviously, you are unconsciously doing her a grave harm, because, waiting for you, she lives in a city in a total state of poverty. This lady could well return to live in the bosom of her family in the country. Thus, her economic problems would be solved." Made aghast and bewildered by these words, I embraced my guru, thanking him infinitely for his advice. "Master," I said, "what can you tell me about my wife, Lytilantes?" "She can indeed help you with sexual magic, Sahaja Mayathuna. With this lady adept, you can work in the ninth sphere, the sex." "Oh, guru! I wish with infinite yearning the awakening of the Kundalini and the union with the intimate, cost what it may." "But what have you said, my disciple? Cost what it may?" "Yes, Master, this I have said." "Somebody has been paid here tonight and has been given the task of helping you in the awakening of the Kundalini." "You have passed the divine test," said the Hierophant. And then, putting on my head a white immaculate turban with a golden button in front, said, "Let us go to the altar." Getting up, I advanced with my holy guru towards the holy altar. I still remember that solemn instant in which, kneeling in front of the holy altar, I had to swear solemnly, "Cost what it may," said my master in a loud voice. And this sentence, intensely vibrating, was soon repeated from sphere to sphere. I then covered my solar plexus with the palm of the left hand and extended my right hand over the Holy Grail, saying, "I swear it." Terrible oath. Genuine legends from Castile, such as that of Alfonso VII, taking away from the hands of the Moors from Almeria the famous bowl or grail, better said, a cup, carved from an enormous emerald, and said to have been used by the great Kabir Jesus in his Last Supper. It is terrifyingly divine to swear in the presence of the Holy Grail. Ancient legends say that Joseph of Arimathea received in this cup at the foot of the cross in the Mount of the Skulls the holy blood that poured out of the wounds of the adorable. A similar cup was given before by the Queen of Sheba to Solomon, the solar king, and was an inheritance, according to others, of the Tautha de Danann, a genrace of the Gaedel, the British Gallicia. It is not known how this venerated relic happened to end up at the hermitage of San Juan de la Peña in the Pyrenees. From there it continued its pilgrimage, now to Salvatierra, now to Valencia during the reign of Jaime I, the Conqueror, now to Genoa, since in ancient times the Genoese had received it as a reward from the help given to Alfonso VII during the siege of Almeria. Epilogue.

The theory of reincarnation is a reason for laughter. For others, who are very religious, it may be a taboo or a sin. For the pseudo-occultists, it is a very firm belief, and for the intellectual rascals, a crazy utopia. It is, however, a fact for those of us who remember our previous existences. In the name of truth, I must solemnly swear that I was born remembering all of my past reincarnations. To swear this is no crime. I am a man with an awakened consciousness. Obviously, we must make a frank differentiation between reincarnation and return, two very different laws. This is not, however, the objective of my present chapter. After this preamble, let us go directly to the facts and come to the point. In days gone by, when the seas of the world were infested with pirate ships, I had a very bitter experience. At that time, the Bodhisattva of the angel Diabolo Kartubu was reincarnated. It should be asserted with some emphasis that that being had a feminine body of magnificent beauty. It is a fact that I was her father. Unfortunately, at an ill-fated time, the cruel pirates that respected neither lives nor reputations, after lying waste the European town where we, together with many citizens, lived in peace, kidnapped the beautiful women of the town, among which was my daughter, an innocent maid of days gone by. In spite of the terror of the inhabitants, I bravely managed, putting my own life in danger, to confront the treacherous captain of the pirate ship. "Take my daughter away from that hell where you have put her, and I promise you that I will take your soul from the hell in which it is now." Such were my painful exclamations. The fearful corsair, looking at me fiercely, took pity on my insignificant person, and with an interpretive voice ordered me to wait for a moment. With infinite anxiety, I watched the buccaneer return to his black vessel. I understand that he shrewdly managed to deceive his ruthless sea dogs. Anyhow, some moments later, he gave me my daughter back. Oh God and Hail Mary! But who could have thought that after several centuries, I would find again the ego of this fearful pirate, reincorporated in a new human organism? Thus is the law of eternal return, of all beings and things, and everything is repeated according to another law, that of recurrence. One night of great spiritual restlessness, I joyfully found him among a select group of aspirants to become Rosicrucians. That old corsair spoke English and told me of his many travels. He had been a seaman working for a North American shipping company. This friendship became, however, a will-o'-the-wisp, because soon I could verify that this man, in spite of his mystical yearnings, continued being, in his most intimate depths, an ancient corsair, the only difference being that he was now dressed in a modern fashion. This gentleman got very excited telling me about his astral experiences. It was a fact that he could project at will. One day, we arranged a metaphysical transcendental session at the SSS of Berlin, Germany. This was a relatively new experience, because until then, it had not yet occurred to me to carry out the experiment consisting of a voluntary projection of the Idoim, of the Eidolon. However, I knew I could do it, and therefore, I dared to accept the appointment. With total clarity, I remember those solemn moments in which I became a spy of my own dream. In a mystical ambush, I waited for that instant of transition which exists between vigil and dream. I wanted to seize this moment of wonders to escape from my physical body. The state of weariness and the first dreamlike images were sufficient to warn me, in an integral manner, that the sought-for moment had arrived. In a delicate way, I rose from my bed, and walking very quietly, I left my house, feeling full of a spiritual, exquisite, delicious voluptuousness. It is unquestionable that when I rose from my bed, instants after starting to doze, the astral separation took place, the natural separation of the Eidolon. Exhibiting that singular shine of the astral body, I left these surroundings, wanting to go to the temple in Berlin. Delightfully, I was able to travel over the stormy waters of the Atlantic Ocean. Floating serenely in the radiant astral

0: atmosphere of this world. I arrived at the lands of ancient Europe and immediately went to the capital of France. I walked silent as a ghost around those old streets that had served as a stage for the French Revolution. Suddenly, something unusual happened. A telepathic wave arrived at my solar plexus, and I felt the categorical imperative to go into a beautiful home. There is no way in which I could regret crossing the opulent threshold of that noble mansion, since there I had the immense happiness of finding a friend of my past reincarnations. This friend floated happily, submerged in the fluid astral environment, outside the dense body that lay asleep in the perfumed mahogany bed. Also in that nuptial bed slept the delicious physical body of his love. Her sidereal soul, outside its mortal receptacle, shared the marvelous joy of her husband and floated. And I saw two tender infants of marvelous beauty happily playing among the magical charms of that dwelling. I greeted my old friend, and also his ineffable Eve, but the children got scared at my unusual presence. It appeared to me that it would be better to go out to the streets of Paris, and my friend did not disagree with this idea. Talking, we moved away from the house full of delights. We walked slowly, slowly along those streets and avenues that point away from the center towards the periphery. In the outskirts of this great metropolis, I proposed, point blank as they say, we visit the esoteric temple in Berlin, Germany. This initiate declined the invitation in an amiable manner, arguing that he had a wife and children, and thus wanted to concentrate his attention on the economic problems of life. With great regret, I left this awakened man, lamenting the fact that he was postponing his esoteric work. Suspending myself from the astral light of the wonders and marvels, I passed above some very old walls from antiquity. Happy, I traveled along the tortuous road that, serpentine, twisted and turned here and there. Inebriated with ecstasy, I arrived at the temple of the transparent walls. The entrance to this holy place was certainly very peculiar. I saw a kind of Sunday park, full of beautiful plants and exquisite flowers, that exhaled a breath of death. The Temple of Splendors shone, solemn, at the end of the enchanting garden. The lattice iron doors that gave access to the beautiful park of the sanctuary sometimes opened so that somebody could enter, sometimes they closed. The whole of that delicate and wonderful ensemble stood out, illuminated by the immaculate light of the universal spirit of life. In front of the Sancta Sanctorum, I found many noble applicants of various nationalities, countries, and tongues. Mystical souls that, at that time, when the physical body sleeps, moved by the strength of their yearning, had escaped from the dense mortal shape to come to the Sancta. These devoted people talked about ineffable themes. They reflected on the law of karma, argued about extraordinary cosmic affairs. The perfume of friendship and the fragrance of sincerity arose from them. In a state of goodwill, I moved from here to there, everywhere, looking for the audacious buccaneer that had dared to make this tremendous rendezvous. I interrupted many groups asking for this gentleman, but nobody could give me an answer. I understood then that this old pirate had not kept his promise. I knew not why, and I felt let down. Silently, I decided to get closer to the glorious door of the Temple of Knowledge. I wished to enter the holy place, but the guardian closed the door, telling me, "It is not time yet. Go away." Serenely, and understanding everything, I sat down joyfully on the symbolic stone very close to the portal of mystery. At that moment of plenitude, I self-observed wholly. It is a fact that my psyche is not subjective. I was born with an awakened consciousness and have access to objective knowledge. How beautiful the astral body appeared to me, the splendid result of very ancient transmutations of the libido. I remembered my physical body that was now asleep in the remoteness of the Western world, in a small town in America. While self-observing, I committed the error of confronting the astral and physical vehicles. Because of such comparisons, I lost the ecstasy and returned immediately to the interior of my dense material sheath. A few moments later, I got up from the bed. I had achieved a marvelous astral split. When I asked the old pirate, in a severe manner, the reason why he had been unable to carry out his promise, he could not give a satisfactory answer. 35 years have passed since that time in which the old sea dog and I had agreed to that mysterious rendezvous. Far away in time and distance, that strange character was only a memory lying among the dusty pages of my old chronicles. However, I confess that after so many years, I was amazed by something quite unusual. One spring night, being absent from my dense mortal form, I saw the Lord Shiva, the Holy Ghost, my sacred super-individual monad, with the ineffable appearance of the Ancient of the Days. The Lord was admonishing the old corsair of the seas with great severity. It is unquestionable that his physical body was asleep in his bed at that time of the night. Eagerly, I wanted to intervene as third party in the discord. The old man of the centuries ordered me in a strong manner to be quiet. Years ago, the pirate had given me back my daughter, had taken her away from the hell in which he himself had put her. Now my real being, Samael, struggled to free and emancipate him, to take him away from the infernal worlds. This audiobook has been broken into multiple parts to make the download faster. You have reached the end of this section, but not the end of the complete audiobook. Please check your library for the next section of this audiobook. Chapter 14. Negative Thoughts. In this devolving and decadent era, it is unusual for anyone to think with profundity and with full attention. Diverse thoughts surge from the intellectual center, not from a permanent eye, as the learned ignoramuses foolishly assume, but from the different eyes in each of us. When a person is thinking, he firmly believes that he is the one who is thinking in himself and by himself. The wretched intellectual mammal does not want to realize that the multiple thoughts that cross his mind have their origin in the different eyes which we carry within. This signifies that we are not true thinking individuals. Indeed, we do not yet have an individual mind. However, each of the different eyes that we carry within utilizes our intellectual center. At any time, as often as possible, each of them utilizes the intellectual center in order to think. Therefore, to identify ourselves with this or that negative and harmful thought, believing it to be our particular property, would be an absurdity. Obviously, this or that negative thought proceeds from any eye which in a given moment has abusively used our intellectual center. Different types of negative thoughts exist, namely, suspicion, distrust, ill will towards another person, passionate jealousy, religious jealousy, political jealousy, family or friendship jealousy, covetousness, lust, revenge, anger, pride, envy, hatred, resentment, theft, adultery, laziness, gluttony, etc. Indeed, we could not succeed in enumerating all of the psychological defects we have, since they are too many, not even if we had a steel palate and 1,000 tongues to speak. Therefore, and as a corollary to a former statement, to identify us with negative thoughts is an absurdity. Since it is impossible for any effect to exist without a cause, we solemnly affirm that a thought could never exist by itself, by spontaneous generation. The relation between thinker and thought is obvious. Each negative thought has its origin in a different thinker. Many negative thinkers exist within each one of us, as many thoughts of the same class. Examining this subject matter from the pluralized angle of thinkers and thoughts, it is understood then that each one of the eyes that we carry in our psyche is certainly a different thinker. Unquestionably, too many thinkers exist inside each one of us. Nonetheless, each one of these inner thinkers, in spite of being merely one part, believes himself to be the whole at any given moment. The mythomaniacs, megalomaniacs, ego worshippers, narcissists, and paranoid ones would never accept the thesis of the plurality of thinkers because they love themselves too much. They believe themselves to be Superman's daddy or Wonder Woman's mommy. How could such abnormal people accept the idea that they do not possess an individual, brilliant, and marvelous mind? Nonetheless, those know-it-all ignoramuses think the best of themselves and even wear the robe of Aristippus in order to demonstrate wisdom and humility. It is stated, in accordance with legend of time, that Aristippus wanted to demonstrate wisdom and humility. So, he decked himself with an old robe full of patches and holes, then held the rod of philosophy with his right hand and walked the streets of Athens. When Socrates saw him coming, he exclaimed in a loud voice, "O Aristippus, your vanity is shown through the holes of your vesture." The one who unceasingly does not live in a state of alert novelty, alert perception, thinking that he is thinking, easily becomes identified with any negative thought. Thus, lamentably, as an outcome of his behavior, he strengthens the disastrous power of the negative I, who is the author of the corresponding thought in question. The more we identify ourselves with the negative thought, the more we shall be slaves of the corresponding I that characterizes it. Regarding gnosis, the secret path and the work upon oneself, our own particular temptations are precisely found in those eyes who hate gnosis, who hate the esoteric work. These eyes do not ignore that their existence within our psyche is mortally threatened by gnosis and by this work. Those quarrelsome and negative eyes easily take control of certain mental films that are stored in our intellectual center, which consequently originate harmful and noxious mental currents. If we accept those thoughts, those negative eyes, which at any given moment control our intellectual center, we shall then be incapable of freeing ourselves from their influence. We must never forget that every negative eye deceives itself and betrays to that end. It lies. Each time that one feels a sudden loss of strength, when the aspirant becomes disillusioned about gnosis, about the esoteric work, when one loses the enthusiasm and abandons what is best, it is obvious that one has been deceived by some negative eye. The negative eye of jealousy deceives those beings who adore each other and destroys their happiness. The negative eye of mystical pride deceives the devotees of the path. Thus, believing themselves to be wise, they despise their master and betray him. The negative eye appeals to our personal experiences, our memories, our best wishes, our sincerity. Hence, amidst all of these things, through a rigorous selection, this negative eye presents something under a false light, something that fascinates. Thus, the outcome is failure. Nonetheless, when one discovers that eye in action, when one has learned to live in a state of alertness, then such a deception becomes impossible. This audiobook has been broken into multiple parts to make the download faster. You have reached the end of this section, but not the end of the complete audiobook. Please check your library for the next section of this audiobook. Chapter 18. The Psychological Country. Unquestionably, just as the external country in which we live exists, so the psychological country also exists within ourselves. People never ignore the town or region where they live. Unfortunately, it happens that they do not know the psychological place where they are located. At a given instant, anybody knows in which district or housing estate he finds himself. But it does not happen the same in the psychological field. Normally, people do not even remotely suspect the place to where they have got in their psychological country. Just as in the physical world, districts exist of decent and educated people, so it also happens in the psychological region of each one of us. There is no doubt that very elegant and beautiful districts exist. Just as in the physical world, there are districts or areas with most dangerous alleyways full of assailants. So the same also happens in the psychological region in our interior. It all depends on the sort of people accompanying us. If we have drunkards as friends, we will end up at the pub. and if they are gay dogs, we will end up at the brothel. Within our psychological country, each one of us has his companions, his eyes, which will take one to where they must, according to their psychological characteristics. A virtuous and honorable woman, splendid wife, of exemplary conduct, living in a beautiful mansion in the physical world, could be located at dens of prostitution in her psychological country due to her lustful eyes. An honorable gentleman of blameless honesty, splendid citizen, could be located in the den of thieves in his psychological region due to very bad companions, eyes of theft, very submerged in the unconscious. A penitent anchorite, possibly a monk of a particular type, living austerely in his cell in some monastery, could psychologically be located in a district of murderers, gunmen, robbers, drug addicts, due precisely to infraconscious or unconscious eyes deeply submerged among the most difficult bends of his psyche. There is a reason why we have been told there is much virtue in the wicked and much wickedness in the virtuous. Many canonized saints still live in the psychological dens of theft or in houses of prostitution. This, which we are emphatically affirming, could shock prudes, pietistical ones, learned ignoramuses, know-alls, but never shock true psychologists. Although it might seem incredible, crime also hides among the incense of prayer. Crime also hides among the cadences of verse, beneath the sacred dome of the most divine sanctuaries. Crime puts on the robes of sanctity and uses sublime words. In the profound depths of the most venerable saints live eyes of brothel, theft, homicide, etc. Infrahuman companions hide in the unfathomable depths of the unconscious. Much did the diverse saints of history suffer because of this reason. Let us remember the temptations of Saint Anthony, all those abominations against which our brother Francis of Assisi had to fight. Nevertheless, those saints did not say it all, and the majority of anchorites kept silent. One is astonished by thinking that some penitent and most holy anchorites live in the psychological districts of prostitution and theft. But they are saints, and if they have not yet discovered those frightening things in their psyche, when they discover them, they will use cilices upon their flesh. They will fast, possibly flog themselves, and will plead with their divine mother Kundalini to eliminate from their psyche those bad companions which have got them into those dark dens of their own psychological country. Much has been said about life after death and the beyond by the different religions. Poor people, let them not rack their brains any more about what is there on the other side, beyond the grave. Unquestionably, after death, each one of us goes on living in the same psychological district as always. The thief will continue in the dens of thieves. The lustful person will carry on in the houses of call, like a bird of ill omen. The irascible, the furious one, will keep on living in the dangerous alleyways of vice and anger, there where also the dagger glitters and pistol shots ring out. The essence in itself is very beautiful. It came from above, from the stars, and regrettably, it finds itself inside all these eyes which we carry within. By opposition, the essence can retrace its steps, return to the original starting point, go back to the stars. But first, it must free itself from its bad companions, who have put it in the slums of perdition. When Francis of Assisi and Anthony of Padua, distinguished Christified masters, discovered within themselves the eyes of perdition, they suffered indescribably. And there is no doubt that, by means of conscious work and voluntary suffering, they achieved to reduce to cosmic dust the whole of the inhuman elements which were living within them. Unquestionably, those saints Christified themselves and returned to the original starting point after having suffered a lot. First of all, it is urgent, unpostponable, that the magnetic center, which is abnormally established in our false personality, is transferred to the essence. Thus, the complete man will be able to initiate his journey from the personality up to the stars, ascending in a progressive, didactic way, degree after degree, upon the mountain of the being. As long as the center of gravity continues to be established in our illusory personality, we will live in the most abominable psychological dens, though in practical life we might be splendid citizens. Each person has a magnetic center which characterizes him. The businessman has the magnetic center of business, and because of this, he develops in markets and attracts that which has an affinity, customers and merchants. The man of science has the magnetic center of science in his personality, and subsequently attracts to himself all the things of science, books, laboratories, etc. The esotericist has in himself the magnetic center of esotericism, and as that kind of center becomes different from the matters of personality, undoubtedly, for this reason, transference occurs. When the magnetic center becomes established in the consciousness, in the essence, then the return of man to the stars begins.
1: This audiobook has been broken into multiple parts to make the download faster. You have reached the end of this section, but not the end of the complete audiobook. Please check your library for the next section of this audiobook.
0: Chapter 32, The Divine Trinity. The sacred scriptures of India affirm that the navel, the heart, and the throat are igneous centers of the human organism, and also add that meditating on these centers, we encounter the masters, Sarasvati, Lakshmi, Pavarti, or Gwari, in successive hierarchical order. These three masters work with the three levels of our resplendent dragon of wisdom. These three masters control the forces that come from the three aspects of the solar logos. Sarasvati works with the forces of the Father. Lakshmi works with the forces of the Son, and Parvati works with the forces of the Holy Spirit. Sarasvati exerts control over the human mind. Lakshmi exerts control over the astral body, and Parvati exerts control over the physical body. The apprentice has to perfect his physical body by accustoming it to the practice of sexual magic with his priestess wife. This work is very arduous and difficult. The journeyman needs to perfect his astral body until it becomes a useful instrument. The master needs to perfect his mental body with the power of fire that blazes in the universal orchestration. The apprentice must invoke the master Parvati to help him to control the sexual organs during the practice of sexual magic. The journeyman must invoke Lakshmi to teach him how to project the astral body. It is urgent to learn how to travel consciously and positively in the astral body. The master must invoke Sarasvati so that he may help him to Christify the mind. These invocations are made during sexual magic. It is necessary to invoke the forces of the Holy Spirit during sexual magic. It is urgent to call the forces of the Christ so that they may give rise to the birth of the Christ astral in the depths of our interior universe. It is indispensable to ask the forces of the Father for assistance with our mind. We need to engender the Christ mind. The physical, astral, and mental vehicles must become fine instruments of the Spirit. It is indispensable to learn how to live consciously in the astral body. Let us remember that the mind is found within the astral. It is urgent to visit the temples of the White Lodge consciously. In the astral, we can study at the feet of the Master. In the following paragraphs, we will teach the mantra for astral projection as taught by the sage in one of his books. These mantras are in the Sanskrit language, and the yogis of India use them to live in the astral body. Mantram for astral projection. Hare Ram, Hare Ram, Ram Hare Hare, Hare Cristo, Hare Cristo, Cristo Cristo, Hare Hare. Hare Murare, Morap Corptus, Are Kopal, Govind, Mukum Sonre, Mage Prare, Yori, Kolpi Basi, Parvot, Tulo Hiro,
2: no dane, in by de nem. Sri Govind, Sri Govind, Sri Govind, Sri Govind, Ganesha namap.
1: The devotee should fall asleep with the head towards the north or towards the east. It is necessary that the devotee should first learn by heart these mantra of India. The devotee should lie down dorsal decipitus, face up, should beg, call, and invoke with all his soul the Master Lakshmi to take him out consciously and positively in the astral body. It is necessary to call Lakshmi in the name of Christ. Invocation. In the name of Christ, by the glory of the Christ, by the power of the Christ, I call you, Lakshmi, Lakshmi, Lakshmi. Amen. This invocation is repeated thousands of times, supplicating to the Master Lakshmi to take you consciously out of the physical body and to teach you how to travel consciously in the astral body. After making this invocation, recite the Sanskrit mantra thousands of times with the mind concentrated on the Christ. Fall asleep calmly while making the invocation. When you wake up, practice a retrospective exercise to remember where you were, where you walked, with whom you were speaking, etc. It is necessary to ask Lakshmi to teach you how to go consciously into the astral. It is necessary to have patience as great as that of Saint Job to learn how to go out consciously in the astral body. Let us remember that the degree of apprentice is of 7 years, and that only after 7 years do the first flashes of illumination begin. We give this caution so that the student knows what to expect. For the curious, the profane, and the profaners of the temple, it is best that they leave. This science is not for the curious. In accordance with how the devotee practices sexual magic with his priestess wife, in accordance with how his conduct becomes more and more upright, in accordance with his continuous sanctification, the splendors and powers of the intimus, the spirit, begin to reflect in his astral body and in his mind. Then comes illumination. That is the path, but this illumination is only after the degree of apprentice. We are speaking in the terminology of occult masonry. Every true candidate prepared for illumination will be able to be recognized and verified with the square and the compass. When the spirit and the human personality act in an orderly manner and in full harmony, the devotee is prepared for illumination. Whoever complains of lack of illumination cannot withstand the trial of the square and the compass. When the inferior quaternary loyally obeys the spirit, the result is illumination. As long as the inferior quaternary does not obey the spirit, that is to say, while the human personality does not know how to obey the spirit, illumination is impossible. The devotee should purify his bedroom daily with special aromatic substances. Incense purifies the astral body. A good incense attracts the great masters that we need for our work. We can mix incense with gum benzoin. Benzoin purifies the astral body and dispels gross and sensual thoughts. Benzoin can be mixed with incense in a perfume censer, and all burnt within a brazier. This is the most practical. The essence of roses can also be mixed with these perfumes to purify the environment. It is good to remember that roses have great power. The rose is the queen of flowers. It is necessary that the rose of the spirit opens its fragrant and delicious bud upon the cross of our body. We also recommend olibanum to create a devotional atmosphere in the nuptial bedroom. Husband and wife should live in the midst of perfume and love. Incense and perfume burn delightfully in all Hindu, Parsi, Jam, Shinto, temples, etc., etc. Incense and perfumes were never absent from the temples of Greece, Rome, Persia, etc. The devotee needs much purification and sanctification to reach illumination. Special indication.
0: Jesus, the great Hierophant, said, "Help yourself, and I will help you." So then, the Gnostic student should take account of these words of the Master. The mantra to go out in the astral body, as we have taught in this chapter, are marvelous. The invocation to the Master Lakshmi is magnificent, marvelous. But the Gnostic student must help himself, must concentrate on the navel. He must fall asleep singing the mantra mentally, and when he finds himself dozing, when he feels this lassitude characteristic of sleep, he should imagine himself to be a breeze, a gas, something subtle, to feel himself to be completely aerial and gaseous. And in this state, feeling thus aerial and subtle, to forget the heaviness of the physical body, to think that he can fly anywhere because he no longer has weight of any kind. Forgetting his physical body, feeling like a cloud, aroma, breeze, divine breath, he should leap up from his bed. Do not try to leap mentally. It is urgent that all this is translated into action, into concrete acts. Once outside the physical body, leave your house and direct yourself in the astral body to the Gnostic church, or wherever place you want. With the astral body, one can travel in other planes. With the astral body, one can visit the most distant places of the cosmos, the mystery temples, etc. With the astral body, the devotee will be able to study the Akasha records of nature and know all past, present, and future events. There is an Oriental prophecy which states that by the end of the 20th century, scientists will have special radio television apparatus to study the Akasha records of nature. Then, the whole of humanity will be able to see on the screen all the history of the earth and its races, all the living history of the great men like Jesus, Mohammed, Buddha, Hermes, and Quetzalcoatl. Today, man struggles to perfect the radio to receive the discourses of the Christ, Cicero, Orpheus, etc. These waves exist because nothing stops vibrating in nature, and it is only a question of perfecting the radio and the radio television. The day is not far off when man will invent certain special lenses to see the astral body and the astral plane. The Great White Lodge is initiating these types of scientific inventions and discoveries.
1: 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You have reached the end of this section, but not the end of the complete audiobook. Please check your library for the next section of this audiobook.
3: Sexual Passive Transmutation. We have today a fragment of the dissertation of the Immortal Spark by our abbot Fernando Moya, direct disciple of Buddha Samael. Today we're going to reflect on the divine essence, so we invite you to exalt your essence as when we see a sunset of colors, the clouds, or before a beautiful garden. Undoubtedly, we should value, revalue, and transvalue what Patriarch Samael tells us about the essence, starting from the different names that the divine consciousness has, like soul. In the Buddhism, it is called Pearl of Chikon. In the end, different cultures of the world have different names to that divine principle, which is expressed in human creatures with the virtue of the light. Undoubtedly, the word essence reminds us of the essence of nard, with which Mary Magdalene anointed Jesus Christ to receive Christ. It reminds us of the essence, which is the essence of the White Lodge, and Christic principles, which is the nard. The rose essence, the jasmine, the eucalyptus, the pines, and the hundreds of different and multiple essences of flowers that are extracted. Then, undoubtedly, the divine essence of every human being has its divine aroma. Imagine a plant of roses, how exquisite the flower smells. Then it means that the soul of the rose produces its perfume through the physical and chemical process of assimilation of the elements, which takes through the root to its body, and the synthesis is the aroma of its soul, expressing itself in beautiful colors like yellow, red, pink, white. We see that the word essence is taking us to the nectar of We see that the word essence is taking us to the nectar of immortality, the immortal spark. Undoubtedly, the divine essence is composed, as it has been said in multiple lectures, and the Patriarch says in Pisti Sophia, by different parts of the being. The essence is integrated by all the parts of the being. This means each of the self-conscious, autonomous parts of the deep interior being. That is, from the sacred flame from which came the divine essence, because the essence came out of the flame, and that flame contains in itself different flames that are the parts of the being, each in the dawn of life of our human soul to the cosmic manifestation or to a physical body. Undoubtedly, they poured out of themselves and gave of themselves each part of the being in its eurythm, in its eurythmy, its essence, its flavor, its perfume, and its cardinal virtues. Imagine Minerva, who is wisdom, when the fragrance of wisdom was given by Minerva, the Father who is the truth is the Father of all interior things. The being of the being emanated from him, the principle of the truth and the divine mother, the love in her five impressions of the light, poured them and Christ gave his love. And the Holy Spirit gave his power to create the soul and recreate, to cooperate with the creation of all parts of the being with creative energy. Undoubtedly, that Anubis, as a part of the interior being, deposits the code of law in the soul. Also, Minerva, the code of justice, the lion of the law, the corresponding values. Likewise, you, the supreme law of the being. Undoubtedly, that the knowledge of the elemental nature, the elemental intercessor, and the erotic creative power is provided by the elemental mage and Christ through the maker of light at the dawn of life. White like him, the sun reflecting in the spermatic waters, thus provides that impulse of the soul. Then the soul is an amalgam of cosmic values of the being, of the pure essence of the being, of the aromas, of the energies, of the most powerful forces of the being. Thus the human soul was formed. That is why it was made in the image and likeness of God, the Genesis says. I repeat, the soul was made in the image and likeness of God. Unfortunately, with pleromatic fall, with the angelic fall of the soul, she retrograded, and those values, those powers, those forces and those virtues then were conditioned and imprisoned within the different subjective elements that we know well. Enunciated by our Lord Christ Samael as pluralized ego, pluralized I, red demons of Seth, legion, etc., etc., etc., obviously because it is well worth taking absolute and radical consciousness, revalorizing our essence in truth of what she is made of, and if we assimilate that principle of creation of how our soul was molded in the likeness of God, then the strength of longing awakens, the stone of hope awakens. Hope is a virtue. It is an inner angel which is expressed through the emerald. Then the stone of the emerald is the soul. In the soul awakens hope, and Christ, who is love, and the Divine Mother, and the Holy Spirit, give the power of the forces of longing in the hope, in the soul, so that it seeks to recover the values, the virtues, and the powers with which it was initially molded in the image and likeness of God. Because today mankind is not in the image and likeness of God. It is from the darkness because of the loose catharsis, because of the pluralized ego, and because of the legion that each one of us humans carry within us. So we must recover the divine image, and to recover the divine image, we have to make absolute consciousness that our essence has divine origin of pure light. Now let's pray. Uniting the words with the intuition, imagination, and inspiration, we say, Divine Mother Kamadeva, our elemental maid, our intimate Christ Shiva, with our soul and our heart, we beg you to help us, to lead our sacred fire from our sexual gonads to the sun in our heart. In the name of Christ, for the love of Christ, for the mercy of Christ. We're going to inhale, transmuting the Creator energy, leading the divine fire of the third Logo Shiva throbbing in our sexual organs. Using the translucent of our imagination, we're going to see in the right sexual gland of the man a sphere of fire with a golden luminous light. Using the translucent of our imagination, we're going to see in the right sexual gland of the man a sphere of fire with a golden luminous light from the sun, and in the left sexual gland of the man a sphere of fire with a silver luminous light from the moon. In women, it is vice versa. And inside the gold and silver spheres, we see many precious stones, rubies, emeralds, amethysts, spheres, sapphires, citrine, topaz, turquoise, that shine with many colors. Now we see the nadis, Ida, Pingala, and Shushumna. Now we see the nadis, Ida, Pingala, and Shushumna. Now we see the nadis, Ida, Pingala, and Sushumna, the central canal, those gap cords through which the fire and light ascend, and they cross at the base of the coccyx and up at the height of the heart. We see a sun on the crown of the head, and that light is projected down between the eyebrows, where there is a diamond eye. It is directed down towards the throat, where there is another sun. And finally, this energy is deposited in our temple heart. Inside our temple heart, we see an even bigger sun. And inside that sun, we see our virgin Isis. And we deposit that silver, gold energy in her heart. We are going to chant mantra Isis in two segments. Let's pray. O Isis, now that my eyes see you and my heart feels you, listen to my prayer. May God save you. O my Isis, you who are full of grace, the Lord is with you. O my Isis, blessed are you among all women, and blessed is the fruit of your womb, Jesus. Jesubim Pandira, pray, O my Isis, for us who have the sinful eye, now and at the hour of our death, help me to fight the seven capital aggregates that I carry within me. Amen. Concentrate our attention on our sexual gonads. Let's inhale slowly and deeply, feeling that energy ascending our spine. It deposits in the heart of our Virgin Mother,

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0: O my mother, Devi Kundalini Shakti, Isis, my great treasure, my divine yearning, come to me to free myself from this that does not allow me to advance. Deposit in my soul the strength of your light, the sword of the warrior to rescue me, to rescue my precious stones, my virtues, my 10,000 sisters that are embedded in so many demons that I carry within me. Amen.
1: Third Mountain, The Ascension. Chapter 44, Conversing in Mexico. Monday, the 12th of June, 1972, 10th year of Aquarius. Well, Joaco, familiar diminutive of Joaquin. Today we are going to the city center. What for, Master? Last Saturday we collected the mail from the post office. What can we find now? In any case, I need to go to the city center. I have a check in my possession, and I must cash it. It is not a great amount, but it will be enough to eat. Then I will not have to touch the small sum that I have put together to pay the rent. Besides, I have to send many letters at the post office. I like to have the correspondence up to date. A few minutes later, Joaquin Amortigu V, international Gnostic missionary and great champion of this tremendous crusade of the new era of Aquarius, and my insignificant person, worth somewhat less than the ash of a cigarette, made our way to the center of Ciudad de México, Mexico City. It is not too much to say that I like to drive my own car. Thus, very happily, we glided very fast by the avenue of Talpan, towards the square of the Constitution, the Zócalo, as we Mexicans say. This is the era of the automobile, my dear Joaco, but I frankly confess that if I had to choose a life in a world with a technology like this one, or in another in a Stone Age, but actually totally spiritual, I would prefer the second one, unquestionably, even though instead of using the automobile, I had to travel by foot or mounted on a donkey. Oh, I also say the same thing. I travel now as a sacrifice because of the love for humanity to teach the doctrine. But I prefer to ride on the donkeys and horses of olden days. I do not like the smoke of these great cities or this mechanistic life. Thus conversing, Joaco and I, along the avenue that seemed to be a river of cement and steel, reached the side of the Metropolitan Cathedral and then went along the Avenue Cinco de Mayo looking for parking. A few moments later, we went into a great building. Would you like us to clean your car? No, no, no. This is a time of much rain, so what for? Shall we wax your car, sir? No, lad, no. First, I have to take it to the body shop and have it repainted. Conclusion. We left that building towards the post office after having parked the car. At the main post office, I certainly had a nice surprise when I received a copy of the 6th edition of The Perfect Matrimony. It was sent to me from Cusuta, Colombia, South America, by the international Gnostic missionary Efrain Villegas Quintero. I also received some letters. I sent those that I had brought from home, and we went to the Bureau de Change. The moneymaker, with the consciousness deeply asleep, was too busy changing money. I saw him with two telephones, one in his right and the other in his left hand. Clearly, he was dealing with two calls at the same time, and he even talked for a while with a third client that was before the counter of the bureau. Obviously, the poor intellectual humanoid of subjective psyche was not only totally identified with everything, but also tremendously fascinated and kept on dreaming. This rational homunculus spoke of values, quotations, currencies, gold, enormous sums, checks, riches, etc., etc., etc. Luckily, it was not necessary to wait a long time. His secretary dealt with us in a diligent manner. Moments later, we left this place with some money in the purse. It wasn't much, but enough to pay for the food of a few more days. Again, walking along the famous Cinco de Mayo Avenue, I felt the need to invite Joaco to partake in a small refreshment. He, who does not eat much, did not decline the invitation because of his regard towards me. Undoubtedly, we found a beautiful place. I wish to refer to the Café Paris. An elegant waitress approached us. "What do you wish, sir?" "Please, miss," I told her, "a strawberry ice cream and a piece of cheesecake." "I," said Joaco, would like only a papaya ice cream. Having taken the orders from the gentleman, the lady went away to reappear later with the requested dishes. Savoring very slowly the delicious snack, extracting from the food its spiritual element, I started the following dialogue with Huaco. "Let me tell you, Huaco, that I am approaching the end of my book entitled The Three Mountains. Certainly, it is only lacking an introduction to the third mountain, three chapters on the ascension and the conclusion." "Then you are already finishing this work?" "Yes, Huaco, yes, yes. It is very interesting that now I have to have recourse to Lemuria." "What? To Lemuria? Why?" "It is clear that, in this reincarnation, I have only reached the summit of the second mountain. However, in this ancient continent, Mu, or Lemuria, in olden days situated in the vast Pacific Ocean, I reached the three mountains. I unquestionably achieved, then, the liberation, but I renounced total happiness and stayed in this village of tears to help humanity. In fact, the possession of the elixir of long life permitted me to conserve that Lemurian body during millions of years." "Thus, my dear Huaco, I tell you that I was a witness to all those volcanic catastrophes that finished the continent of Mu. It is evident that after more than 10,000 years of unceasing earthquakes and frightful seaquakes, that ancient land submerged among the stormy waters of the Pacific Ocean. It is a moving, clear, and definite fact that, as that old continent was slowly submerging into the wild waves of the stormy ocean, Atlantis, that one of Plato, arose gradually from among the deep waters of the Atlantic. Unquestionably, I also lived with my Lemurian body in the country of the hills of mud. I knew its powerful civilizations, much superior to our culture, and I saw it submerge among the furious waves of the ocean that carries its name. In the year 6 of Khan, the 11 Muluk, in the month of Zerk, terrible earthquakes took place that continued without interruption until 13 Xuan. The country of the hills of mud, the Atlantean land, was sacrificed. After two commotions, it disappeared during the night, being constantly shaken by the subterranean fires that made the earth sink and reappear several times and in several places. At the end, the surface yielded, and 10 countries were separated and disappeared. 64 million inhabitants sank 8,000 years before this book was written. This is a textual quotation from the Mayan manuscript part of the famous collection of Le Plongeon, the Transcripts of Troano, that can be found in the British Museum. Before the star ball fell into place, where now there is only sea, before the seven cities with their golden doors and their transparent temples trembled and shook like the leaves of a tree moved by the storm, I left, headed for the central plateau of Asia, to that place where Tibet can now be found. In that zone of the earth, the surviving Atlanteans became intermixed with the Nordic people. In this way, the first sub-race of our Aryan race was formed. The savior guide of the elected Atlanteans, the one that got them out of the country of the hills of mud, was the biblical Noah, the Manu Vaivasvata, the founder of the Aryan race. I still remember, far in time and distance, those cosmic festivals that were celebrated in our monastery at that time. I wish to refer in an emphatic manner to the Sacred Order of Tibet, an ancient esoteric institution. It is indubitable that this ancient order has 201 members. The staff is composed of 72 Brahmins. Unquestionably, such a worthy mystical organization keeps the treasure of Aryabhata Ashram. At that time, I was always received there with much veneration. It was exotic to live with a Lemurian body in a fully Aryan world. Unfortunately, the devil puts his tail in wherever he may be, and something unwanton happened. I went back to my old ways, backsliding into crime. I again fell in love with Eve, the seductress of the Hebraic mythology, and I ate the forbidden fruit. Result: the great law took away from me such a precious vehicle, and from one life to another I remained like a wandering Jew on the surface of the earth. Now, Master, I do feel smaller than an ant, like nothing. I do not understand. If you dissolved the ego, the myself, who could be the tempter? How did you fall? Oh, Huaco, in the name of truth, I want you to know that if the ego is dissolved, the mind stays in its place. Undoubtedly, this was the causa causorum of my fall. This is something unwanton. I do not understand. Passionate things. I fell

Begging was useless. I did not deserve to be pardoned. It was a relapse into crime. At the end, I saw her shut herself in the chakra Muladhara in the coccyx. And then, oh my God! I had committed the same error that in the archaic continent Mu gave rise to the angelic fall. It is unquestionable that before joining the Lemurian mysteries, I had already committed the same crime. The allegory of the biblical Adam, considered apart from the Tree of Life, clearly means that the Lemurian race, which had just separated into the opposite sexes, abused sex and sunk into the region of animality and bestiality. The Zohar teaches that Matrometha, Shekinah, symbolically the wife of Metraton, is the way towards the great Tree of Life, the powerful tree, and Shekinah is the divine grace. There is no doubt that this marvelous tree reaches the celestial valley, and it is hidden in the midst of the three mountains. From these three mountains, the tree ascends towards the heights, and soon starts descending to lower regions. The tree of knowledge of good and evil grows from the roots of the tree of life. The Dhyanis Bodhisattvas reincarnated in Lemurian bodies, reproduced by means of the power of Kriya Shakti, the power of the will and of the yoga. Attributes of Shiva. The black lingam inserted into the yoni. Unquestionably, the Arch-Hierophant and Arch-Magus never spills the cup of Hermes. When the Dhyanis, among which I counted myself, committed the crime of spilling this flexible, liquid, malleable glass of the alchemy, they moved away from their divine monad. They assassinated the god Mercury, fell into the animal generation. I am astounded. Why, Huaco? Because I was perhaps the first to fall, or the last one? H.P. Blavatsky says in The Secret Doctrine that Samuel was the first to fall, but this is symbolic. It is clear that I am the Dhyani Bodhisattva of the fifth of the seven, and because of this, it is said that Samuel was the first one to fall. Luckily, I am standing now, in spite of having relapsed into the same crime. How different was the case of many of those other Dhyanis who fell into the animal generation. Let us remember Moloch, the great murderer, now involuting apparently in the infernal worlds. Let us remember Andromelech and his brother Asmodeus, two thrones precipitated into the Avern. I thought that after the liberation, any fall was impossible. You are wrong, my dear Huaco. In the cosmos, there is always a danger of falling, only by entering the in-manifest Sat, the absolute abstract space, does every danger disappear. Once finished the conversation, we called the waitress that humbly looked after the table of the gentleman. The bill, miss? Yes, sir. It is that much. Here you are. Also your tip. Quietly, we left that luxurious place to look for the car. Walking again, under the light of the sun, along that famous avenue, Cinco de Mayo, it occurred to me to say, "The grave thing, O Huaco, is the abominable resurrection of the animal ego after the fall. Unquestionably, the myself resuscitates like the phoenix from the midst of its own ashes. You will understand now, in a deep and integral way, what the intrinsic motive is by which all religious theogonies emphasize the idea that the fallen angels became demons." "Ah, yes, this is very clear." Moments later, we were gliding along the avenue of Talpan to return home. Since I have ascended and descended and again ascended, it is obvious that I have a vast experience in matters of an esoteric type. Oh, Master, in this sense, you have a very special experience. Certainly, my dear reader, I am nothing more than a miserable worm from the mud of the earth, a worthless nobody. However, since I have traveled the path, I can show it to others with complete clarity, and this is not a crime. We shall finish this chapter with the phrase of Goethe. Every theory is gray, and it is only the tree with golden fruit that is green. And this is really life. This audiobook has been broken into multiple parts to make the download faster.
You have reached the end.

end of this section, but not the end of the complete audiobook. Please check your library for the next section of this audiobook. GnosisCentral.com presents an unabridged recording of Treatise of Revolutionary Psychology by Samael Onwuor. Chapter 1. The Level of Being. Who are we? Where do we come from? Where are we going? What are we living for? Why are we living? Unquestionably, the wretched intellectual animal, mistakenly called a human being, not only ignores, but furthermore ignores that he ignores. The worst of it is the strange and difficult situation in which we find ourselves. We ignore the secret of all our tragedies, and yet we are convinced that we know it all. Just send a rational mammal to the middle of the Sahara Desert, one of those who claim to be influential in life. Leave him there, far away from any oasis, and observe from an airplane what occurs. Facts will speak for themselves. The intellectual humanoid, though he boasts that he is powerful and believes he is a real human being, turns out to be frightfully weak. The rational animal is 100% stupid. He thinks the best of himself. He thinks he can develop his potential via kindergarten, good manners, elementary and secondary schools, diplomas, universities, the prestige of daddy, etc. Unfortunately, in spite of so much education, good manners, titles, and money, we know very well that any stomachache saddens us, and that deep down we continue being unhappy and miserable. It is enough to read universal history to find out that we are still the same barbarians of the past, and instead of improving, we have become worse. This present century, with its magnificence, wars, prostitution, worldwide sodomy, sexual degeneration, drugs, alcohol, exorbitant cruelty, extreme perversion, monstrosity, etc., is the mirror in which we must see ourselves. There does not exist a good enough reason to boast of having reached a superior stage of development. To think that time means progress is absurd. Unfortunately, the learned ignoramuses continue to be bottled up in the dogma of evolution. In all the somber pages of dark history, we find the same atrocious cruelties, ambitious wars, etc. Nevertheless, our super-civilized contemporaries are still convinced that what we hear about war is secondary, a fleeting accident that has nothing to do with their so-boasted modern civilization. Indeed, what is important is the way of being of each person. Some subjects will be drunkards, others will be abstemious, some honest and others shameless. There is everything in life. The populace is the sum of all individuals. The populace is what the individual is. It is the government, etc. The populace, then, is the extension of the individual. It is impossible to change people and populace if the individual does not change himself. Nobody can deny the fact that there are different social levels. There are church-going people, people in brothels, farmers, businessmen, etc. In a like manner, there are different levels of being. Whatever we are internally, munificent or mean, generous or miserly, violent or peaceful, chaste or lustful, attracts the various circumstances of life. The lustful person will always attract scenes, dramas, and even lascivious tragedies in which he will become involved. A drunkard will always attract drunkards and will always be seen in bars or taverns. This is obvious. What will the usurer attract? The selfish one. How many problems? Jail. Misfortunes. Nonetheless, frustrated people, tired of suffering, want to change, to turn the page of their history. Wretched people! They want to change, but they do not know why. They do not know the methods. They are stuck in a blind alley. What happened to them yesterday happens to them today, and will happen to them again tomorrow.
they will repeat the same errors, and not even cannon shots will make them learn the lessons of life. All things repeat themselves in their life. They say the same things, do the same things, and complain about the same things. This boring repetition of dramas, comedies, and tragedies will continue as long as we carry in our interior all the undesirable elements of anger, covetousness, lust, envy, pride, laziness, gluttony, etc. What is our moral level? Or, better said, what is our level of being? The repetition of all our miseries, scenes, misfortunes, and mishaps will last as long as the level of our being does not radically change. All things, all circumstances that occur outside ourselves, on the stage of this world, are exclusively the reflection of what we carry within. With good reason, then, we can solemnly declare that the exterior is the reflection of the interior. When someone changes internally, and if that change is radical, then circumstances, life, and the external also change. Not long ago, since 1974, I have been observing a group of people who invaded a private estate ground. Here in Mexico, such people receive the strange name of parachutists. They are neighbors from the rural colony of Churubusco. They are very close to my home, and that is why I have been able to study them closely. To be poor will certainly never be a crime. However, their serious problem does not lie in poverty, but rather in their level of being. They fight amongst themselves daily, get drunk, insult each other, become the murderers of their own companions who share their misfortunes, and live in filthy huts where hatred reigns instead of love. Many times I have pondered on the fact that any one of them would eliminate from his interior hatred, anger, lust, slander, drunkenness, cruelty, egoism, calumny, envy, conceit, pride, etc. He would please other people, and by the simple law of psychology affinities, he would associate with more refined and spiritual people. These new relationships would definitely bring about an economical and social change. This would be a way out of the pigsty, the filthy sewer for this individual. Therefore, if we really want a radical change, the first thing we must understand is that each one of us, whether black or white, yellow or brunette, ignorant or erudite, etc., is at one level of being or another. What is our level of being? Have you ever reflected upon this? It would be impossible to pass into another level if you ignore the level in which we presently are. This audiobook has been broken into multiple parts to make the download faster. You have reached the end of this section, but not the end of the complete audiobook. Please check your library for the next section of this audiobook.

Chapter 4. Freedom. The sense of freedom is something which has not been understood by humanity yet. Very serious mistakes have been made about the concept of freedom, which is always presented in a more or less erroneous way. Certainly, we fight for a word. We come to absurd conclusions, commit all kinds of abuses, and shed blood on the battlefields. The word freedom is fascinating. Everybody likes it. Nevertheless, we have not true comprehension of it. Confusion exists in relation to this word. It is impossible to find a dozen people for whom the word freedom has the same meaning and in the same way. In no way could the term freedom be comprehensible for subjective rationalism. Each person has different ideas about this term, people's subjective opinions lacking in any objective reality. When the question of freedom is laid out, there is incoherence, vagueness, incongruence in each mind. I am sure that not even Immanuel Kant, the author of The Critique of Pure Reason, did ever analyze this word to give it the exact meaning. Freedom. Beautiful word. Charming term. How many crimes have been committed in its name? Unquestionably, the term freedom has hypnotized the crowds. The mountains and the valleys, the rivers and the seas have become stained with blood by the spell of this magic word. So many flags, so much blood, and so many heroes have succeeded one another in the course of history, every time that the question of liberty has been put onto the gambling table of existence. Unfortunately, after every independence achieved at such a high price, slavery continues within each person. Who is free? Who has achieved the freedom everybody talks about? How many people have emancipated? It is painful to answer this. The adolescent yearns for freedom. It seems incredible that many times, although we have food, clothes, and shelter, we want to run away from the house of our parents searching for freedom. It is incongruous that the teenager who has everything at home wants to escape, to run away from his home, fascinated by the term freedom. It is strange that enjoying all kinds of comforts in a happy home, we may want to lose what we have, to travel around the world and be submerged in suffering. It is right for the unfortunate one, the pariah in life, the beggar, to yearn truly for leaving the dirty hovel. But for the well-off child, mother's golden boy, to want to escape, to run away, is incongruous and even absurd. However, this is how it is. The word freedom fascinates, bewitches, although nobody can define it in a precise way. That the maiden may want freedom, that she may yearn for changing home, that she may want to get married so as to escape from the home of her parents and live a better life, is partly logical, because she has the right to be a mother. However, once she is living as a wife, she finds that she is not free, and that she must continue carrying the chains of slavery with resignation. The employee, tired of so many rules, wants to be free, and if he manages to become independent, he finds himself with the problem that he is still a slave of his own interests and worries. Certainly, every time we fight for freedom, we find ourselves disappointed despite triumphing. So much blood shed pointlessly in the name of freedom, and yet we continue to be slaves of ourselves and of others. People fight for words which they never understand, even if explained grammatically in dictionaries. Freedom is something that can only be achieved within ourselves. No one can achieve it outside himself. Riding upon the air is a very oriental phrase which allegorizes the sense of genuine freedom. Nobody could really experience freedom as long as his consciousness remains bottled up in the oneself, in the myself. Understanding the self, me, what I am, is urgent when we very sincerely desire to attain freedom. In no way could we destroy the shackles of our enslavement without having previously comprehended all this question of mine, all that has to do with the I, with the myself. What does slavery lie in? What is it which keeps us enslaved? What are the obstacles? All this is what we need to discover.
rich and poor, believers and non-believers, all are actual prisoners, although they may consider themselves free. As long as the consciousness, the essence, the most dignified and decent part within us, continues to be bottled in the oneself, in the myself, in the self, in my cravings and fears, in my desires and passions, my preoccupations and violence, in my psychological defects, we will remain imprisoned. The sense of freedom can only be wholly comprehended when we have annihilated the fetters of our very own psychological prison. As long as the self exists, the consciousness will stay imprisoned. To escape from that prison is only possible through Buddhist annihilation, by dissolving the I, by reducing it to ashes, to cosmic dust. The free consciousness, devoid of I, absolutely lacking the myself, without desires, without passions, without cravings and fears, directly experiences true freedom. Whatever concept of freedom is not freedom. The opinions we may hold about freedom are very far from being reality. The ideas we may form on the subject of freedom have nothing to do with genuine freedom. Freedom is something we have to experience in a direct way, and this is only possible by psychologically dying, by dissolving the I, by ending the myself forever. It would be of no use to continue dreaming of freedom if, at any rate, we carry on being slaves. It is better to see ourselves as we really are, to carefully watch all these shackles of slavery that keep us imprisoned. Auto-knowing ourselves, auto-seeing what we interiorly are, we will discover the door of authentic freedom. This audiobook has been broken into multiple parts to make the download faster. You have reached the end of this section, but not the end of the complete audiobook. Please check your library for the next section of this audiobook.

Chapter 10, Direct Knowledge. Everyone who studies occultism wants direct knowledge, yearns to know how he is doing, and wants to know his own internal progress. The greatest aspiration of every student is to be able to become a conscious citizen of the superior worlds and to study at the feet of the master. Unfortunately, occultism is not as simple as it appears at first sight. The human race has its internal powers completely damaged, atrophied. Human beings have not only lost their physical senses, but also, and this is worse, their internal faculties. This has been the karmic result of our bad habits. The student searches here and there, reads and rereads every book on occultism and magic that falls into his hands. And the only thing that happens to the poor aspirant is that he fills himself with terrible doubts and intellectual confusion. There are millions of theories and thousands of authors. Some repeat the ideas of others. Others refute these ideas. All against one. One against all. There is irony amongst colleagues, and they fight each other. Some against others. And really, all against all. Some authors advise the devotee to be vegetarian. Others say that he should not be. Some advise the practice of breathing exercises. Some say not to practice them. The result is horrifying for the poor seeker. He does not know what to do. He yearns for the light, begs, implores, and nothing, nothing, absolutely nothing. What to do? We have known supremely mystical individuals, group heroes. Many of them are vegetarian, abstemious, virtuous, etc., etc. And, as a rule, they are very sincere and want the best for their followers. But like everyone, they sigh, suffer, and cry in secret. Never have the poor people seen what they preach. They do not know their guru. They have never had the pleasure of conversing personally with him. They have never seen planes of cosmic consciousness, the superior planes or worlds of which they make such beautiful diagrams and give such interesting descriptions. We, the brothers of the temple, feel true pity for them and try to help them. That is what we try to do, but everything is futile. They hate everything that may have to do with sex. Everything which appears to be sex. When they are told of the perfect matrimony, they laugh and protest violently, defending their abstention. Those poor, blind leading the blind need someone to guide them. They suffer a great deal because they do not have the pleasure of enjoying direct knowledge. They suffer quietly so as not to demoralize or delude their followers. We, the brothers of the temple, really love and pity them. We need to abandon theorizing. The opium of theories is more bitter than death. Sexual magic is the only path to conquer lost powers. The great arcanum has the advantage of regenerating man. The human being needs to regenerate himself, and this is neither a question of authors nor of libraries. We need to work with the grain. With the seed. Just as the lizard is able to regenerate his tail, and the worm his, so also man is able to regenerate his lost powers. These animals, with the sexual force that they possess, can replace their lost tails. So, with that sexual force, man can replace, reconquer his internal powers. The suffering pilgrims can, by that path, arrive at direct knowledge. Then they will become truly illuminated priests for their fraternal groups. The path is sexual magic. Every guide should be clairvoyant and clairaudient. To continue, we will give an exercise for the development of clairvoyance and of secret hearing. After having acquired these faculties, it is good to spend some time in the deepest forests, far from urban life. In the peace of nature, the gods of fire, air, water, and earth will teach us ineffable things.
This does not infer that we should only live in the wilderness. What does the saint do in the forest? However, we should have a good vacation in the country, that is all. Perfect mental equilibrium is of vital importance for spiritual progress. Almost all aspirants of esotericism lose mental equilibrium and readily fall into the most absurd things. Whoever wants direct knowledge must ensure that they maintain their mind in perfect equilibrium. Practice. The great master, Huhirakocha, teaches a very simple practice to see the tattvas. Tattva is the vibration of the ether. The exercise is the following. The devotee should place his thumbs in his ears. Close the eyes and seal them with the index fingers. Close the nose with the middle fingers. And finally, seal the lips with the ring and little fingers. In this condition, the student should try to see the tattvas with the sixth sense. This eye is located between the eyebrows. Yogananda, who gives the same exercise as Krum Heller, advises to also use the mantram Om. Yogananda says that the devotee should rest his elbows on some cushions, which should be placed on a table. The devotee will do this practice before the table, with his face toward the east. Yogananda advises that the chair on which the devotee sits to do this practice should be covered with a woolen blanket. This reminds us of Apollonius of Tyana, who wrapped himself in a woolen mantle to totally isolate himself from disturbing currents. Many authors give this exercise, and we consider it very good. We believe that with this practice, one can develop clairvoyance and the magic ear. At first, the devotee will see nothing but darkness. Nevertheless, the more effort one puts into the practice, the more the clairvoyance and the magic ear will develop, slowly but surely. At first, the devotee will hear nothing but his physiological sounds. However, little by little, he will hear during the practice each time more and more delicate sounds. In this way, he will awaken his magic ear. Instead of the reader getting indigestion with so many contradictory theories, it is better that he practice and develop his internal faculties. The process of regeneration should progress, intimately linked with esoteric training. Science states that an organ which is not used becomes atrophied. It is necessary to use these organs of clairvoyance and of the magic ear. It is urgent to train these organs and regenerate them to attain internal realization. These practices are not opposed to any religion, sect, school, or belief. All priests, guides, instructors of all schools and orders can do these exercises to develop their faculties. Thus, they will better be able to direct their respective groups. The awakening of internal faculties should progress parallel with cultural, intellectual, and spiritual development. The clairvoyant should also develop all of the chakras so as not to fall into grave error. The majority of clairvoyants have made great mistakes. Almost all the famous clairvoyants have filled the world with tears. Almost all the great clairvoyants have slandered people. Clairvoyance poorly used has caused divorce, assassination, adultery, theft, etc., etc. The clairvoyant needs logical thought and exact concept. The clairvoyant should have perfect mental balance. The clairvoyant should be a powerful analyst. The clairvoyant should be mathematical in investigation and demanding in expression. Clairvoyance demands for its correct functioning the perfect development of clairaudience, intuition, telepathy, presentiment, and other faculties. This audiobook has been broken into multiple parts to make the download faster. You have reached the end of this section, but not the end of the complete audiobook. Please check your library for the next section of this audiobook. Chapter 13, The Observer and the Observed.
It is very clear and not difficult to comprehend that when one seriously begins to observe oneself from the point of view that the myself is not one but many, one then really begins to work on all that is carried within. Hindrances, obstacles, stumbling blocks for the work of intimate self-observation. Such are the following psychological defects: megalomania, delusions of grandeur, to believe that one is a god; self-worship, belief in a permanent I, adoration of any type of alter ego; paranoia, know-it-all ignoramuses, self-sufficiency, vanity, thinking oneself infallible; mystic pride, person who does not like to see another person's point of view. When an individual continues with the absurd conviction that myself is one, such a person possesses a permanent I, then the serious work upon oneself becomes more than impossible. Whosoever always considers himself as one will never be able to separate the self from his own undesirable elements. Such a person will consider each thought, sentiment, desire, emotion, passion, affection, etc., as different and unchangeable functionalisms of his own nature, and will even justify himself before others, saying that such and such personal defects are of a hereditary nature. Whosoever accepts the doctrine of the many eyes, based on self-observation, comprehends that every desire, thought, action, passion, etc., corresponds to this or that I, meaning a distinct or different I. Whosoever works very seriously on himself, as any athlete of inner self-observation, exerts upon himself the effort to separate from his psyche the diverse undesirable elements which he carries within. Thus, if one truly and very sincerely begins to observe oneself internally, one ends up dividing himself in two, the observer and the observed. If such a division is not produced, it is then evident that we would never take a step forward in the marvelous pathway of self-knowledge. How can we observe ourselves if we commit the error of not wanting to divide ourselves into observer and the observed? If such a division is not produced, it is obvious that we will never take a step forward upon the path of self-knowledge. Undoubtedly, when this division does not occur, we then continue identified with all the processes of the pluralized I. Whosoever identifies himself with the diverse processes of the pluralized I is always a victim of circumstance. How could the one who does not know himself modify circumstances? How could a person who has never observed himself internally know himself? In what way can someone observe himself if this one, first of all, does not divide himself into observer and observed? Now then, no one can start to change radically as long as such a one is incapable of saying, "This desire is an animal I which I must eliminate. This egotistical thought is another I that torments me and that I need to disintegrate. This sentiment that hurts my heart is an intruding I which I need to reduce to cosmic dust," etc. Naturally, the statements of the former paragraph are impossible to say for the one who has never divided himself between observer and observed. Whosoever takes all his psychological processes as functionalism of a unique, individual, and permanent I is identified with all his errors. He has them so tied to himself that he has lost the capacity to separate them from his psyche. Obviously, people like that can never change radically. They are people condemned to the most complete failure. This audiobook has been broken into multiple parts to make the download faster. You have reached the end of this section, but not the end of the complete audiobook. Please check your library for the next section of this audiobook. Second Mountain, The Resurrection. Chapter 28, Serenity and Patience. It is clear that we, the brothers of the Temple of the Twice Born, have eliminated from our psyche several subjective, infrahuman aspects. However, after having gone through the 8 initiations, we yearned with all the strength of the soul to join the magic esoteric works of the Mountain of the Resurrection.
in the temple, we were told that we should wait with infinite patience for the abbot of the monastery. However, it is evident that the long and boring hours passed with an unbearable monotony. The Venerable One did not seem to be in any hurry. Some of the veterans of the First Mountain were everywhere, here and there, protesting impatiently for the singular delay of the superior. There are events in this life which are surprising, and one of them was the astonishing entrance of the abbot of the temple. All the brothers of the sacred order were amazed, because some of our people had already lost any hope of seeing the master. Before the sacred brotherhood, the Venerable One spoke, saying, "Brothers, you are missing two virtues that this brother does have." Saying this, he pointed at me with the index finger. Later on, in a manner at the same time sweet and imperative, he ordered me thus, "Brother, tell them which are those virtues." "One must know how to be patient. One must know how to be serene," I said with a clear and deliberate voice. "Can you see now? Are you convinced?" Berthe forced the abbot with great solemnity. The adepts, at the same time scared and amazed, chose to keep a respectful silence. Unquestionably, all the members of the congregation, with my exception only, had then to be deferred, because only my own insignificant, worthless person came victorious out of this difficult test. The austere Hierophant then presented me with a beautiful orange. I captured its deep meaning immediately. Much later in time, I had to appear before the brotherhood of another monastery of the Universal White Brotherhood with the definite purpose of receiving instructions and signing documents. Then I was warned with the following words, "You must take good care of the lunar chill." It was urgent for me to come back to the burning forge of Vulcan after a long recess. Unquestionably, between mountain and mountain, there are always long periods of sexual abstinence. This audiobook has been broken into multiple parts to make the download faster. You have reached the end of this section, but not the end of the complete audiobook. Please check your library for the next section of this audiobook. Chapter 41, The Heaven of Uranus. The legend of countless centuries says that Aeneas, the self-satisfied Trojan, sat down with the king Evander and the venerable senators at the table of the banquet. The slaves served all kinds of dishes and poured the sweet wine. And when the desire for food and drink had been satisfied, King Evander explained to his guest that the ceremony in honor of Hercules, whose celebration had just been finished when they arrived, was no superstition, but a ritual that was owed to the god because, nearby, was the place of one of his greatest feats, the Eighth, the cavern where he killed the chief Cacus. One could see nearby an enormous rampart covered with stones that appeared to have been thrown down by an earthquake. Beneath them was the opening that led to the cavern where Cacus took refuge and where the son of Jupiter cornered him, throwing stones and logs as a punishment for having tried to steal his herds. After this explanation by King Evander, a choir of adolescents intoned a eulogy of Hercules and his great feats. It enumerated all his labors, how he strangled the Hydra of Lerna, how he killed the lion of Nemea, and how he fetched up Cerberus, the hound from hell, from the darkness to the light, the sexual instinct that must guide us until the final liberation. Once the songs and ceremonies were finished, the old king, walking slowly due to his age, made for the city of Pallentium, where he had his throne, and walked supported by two young men, his son Pallas and Aeneas. While the three were walking, they amused themselves by conversing, and the king explained to Aeneas that the name of Latium, the place where the city was, came from ancient times when Cronos, the father of Jupiter, took refuge there to escape from the enemies who defended the cause of his son once he had overthrown him. When the Age of Gold started, followed by the Age of Iron, where the anger of war and the frenzy to possess predominated, the country started to be invaded by people of different origins. Walking, Evander showed Aeneas the forest and the locations where, in the future, the heroic deeds of the new Rome would take place.
the place where the impetuous Romulus would carry out his feats, the capital, now a square covered in gold and marbles, then a clearing in the forest full of weeds and brambles, and the Tarpeian rock, from where the Roman justice casts down the traitors to the fatherland. Scattered ruins showed monuments from other ages, and some stones lifted by Janus and others by Saturn gave their name to two places, Janiculum and Saturnia. This is taken from the Aeneid by Virgil, the poet from Mantua, the good master of the Florentine Dante. Jesus, the great Kabir, was crucified between two thieves, one to his right and the other to his left. Agatas, the good thief inside us, steals the sexual hydrogen, SI-12, of the creative organs with the evident objective of crystallizing the Holy Ghost, the great comforter inside ourselves, here and now. Cacus, the evil thief, hidden inside the dark cave of the human infraconsciousness, steals, treacherously, the sexual center of the organism for the satisfaction of brutal animal passions. The cross is a surprising, marvelous, and formidable sexual symbol. The vertical pole is masculine, the horizontal, feminine. In the crossing of both members lies the key to all power. The black lingam, inserted into the feminine yoni, forms a cross. This is well known by divines and by humans. We can and must assert as a corollary the following postulate. Agatas and Cacus, crucified on the Mount of the Skulls, at the left and right of the great Kabir, emphatically allegorize the white and the black tantrism, the good and evil sexual magic. The Bible, from the Genesis to the Apocalypse, is nothing but a series of historic annals of the great struggle between the henchmen of Agatas and Cacus, between white and black magic, between the adepts of the right-hand path, the prophets, and those of the left-hand path, the Levites. In the abyss of Uranus, I had to reduce to cosmic dust the evil thief, the sinister Cacus, the same one who had previously stolen the sexual center from my organic machine for the base satisfaction of animal passions. When I entered the vestibule of the sanctuary, I remembered to have been there before, in ancient times. With the eye of Shiva, I saw in the future diverse tantric movements of Aquarius, among which the Gnostic people stood out, whose flags waved victorious in all the countries of the world. Unquestionably, Uranus, Aquarius, is 100% sexual, magic, revolutionary. In this way, I re-entered the heaven of Uranus, the Mahapara Nirvana, the abode of the cherubims. In this way, I reconquered that brilliant state of consciousness that I had lost in days of old, when I fell defeated at the feet of the marvelous Eve of the Hebraic mythology. This audiobook has been broken into multiple parts to make the download faster. You have reached the end of this section, but not the end of the complete audiobook. Please check your library for the next section of this audiobook. Second Mountain, The Resurrection. Chapter 28, Serenity and Patience. It is clear that we, the brothers of the Temple of the Twice Born, have eliminated from our psyche several subjective, infrahuman aspects. However, after having gone through the 8 initiations, we yearned with all the strength of the soul to join the magic esoteric works of the Mountain of the Resurrection. In the temple, we were told that we should wait with infinite patience for the abbot of the monastery. However, it is evident that the long and boring hours passed with an unbearable monotony. The Venerable One did not seem to be in any hurry. Some of the veterans of the First Mountain were everywhere, here and there, protesting impatiently for the singular delay of the superior. There are events in this life which are surprising, and one of them was the astonishing entrance of the abbot of the temple. All the brothers of the sacred order were amazed, because some of our people had already lost any hope of seeing the master. Before the sacred brotherhood, the Venerable One spoke, saying,
brothers, you are missing two virtues that this brother does have. Saying this, he pointed at me with the index finger. Later on, in a manner at the same time sweet and imperative, he ordered me thus, Brother, tell them which are those virtues. One must know how to be patient. One must know how to be serene, I said with a clear and deliberate voice. Can you see now? Are you convinced? Berthe forced the abbot with great solemnity. The adepts, at the same time scared and amazed, chose to keep a respectful silence. Unquestionably, all the members of the congregation, with my exception only, had then to be deferred, because only my own insignificant, worthless person came victorious out of this difficult test. The austere Hierophant then presented me with a beautiful orange. I captured its deep meaning immediately. Much later in time, I had to appear before the Brotherhood of another monastery of the Universal White Brotherhood, with the definite purpose of receiving instructions and signing documents. Then I was warned with the following words, You must take good care of the lunar chill. It was urgent for me to come back to the burning forge of Vulcan after a long recess. Unquestionably, between mountain and mountain, there are always long periods of sexual abstinence. This audiobook has been broken into multiple parts to make the download faster. You have reached the end of this section, but not the end of the complete audiobook. Please check your library for the next section of this audiobook. Chapter 1. Love. The yoga that we require today is in actuality ancient Gnostic Christian yoga, which absolutely rejects the idea of hatha yoga. We do not recommend hatha yoga simply because, spiritually speaking, the acrobatics of this discipline are fruitless. They should be left to the acrobats of the circus. We very sincerely believe that the greatest thing in life is love. The divine enchantment of love can never be replaced by circus acrobats. Men and women in the mysteries of Eleusis would magnetize one another while performing the mysterious dances of love. During the great celebrations of Eleusis, happiness, dancing, kissing, and performing sexual magic transformed human beings into true gods. At that time, no one thought in perversities, but only in holy and pure matters. Within the delights of love, men and women can enchant and awaken the sleeping beauty, the divine serpent Kundalini. When one woman and one man adore each other sexually, they accumulate the terribly divine power of the cosmic mother. These frightful, yet divine, sparkling forces overflow with great splendor, and they activate the chakras of the internal bodies of the human being. Chakras are the great energy centers which resemble wheels or lotus flowers. The fires of the spinal medulla are Jehovistic, the fires of the heart are Christi, and the fires of the head, between the eyebrows, spark the terribly divine rays of the Father. Essentially, these three types of energy are transmuted semen. The code, or key, of human redemption is found in the seminal liquor. The seminal energy must be sublimated towards the heart. The Divine Mother finds her Son, the internal Christ, in the heart. The Mother and her Son live in the heart temple. The cross of the initiation is received in the heart temple. There must be a sexual connection between the couple. However, it is better to die than to commit the crime of spilling the semen. When the magician spills Hermes' glass, the terribly divine forces of the goddess Isis, whose veil no mortal has lifted, withdraw. Then, these forces fuse within the universal currents, and the human being submerges into the abyss. The tremendous mantra, E-A-O, synthesizes the science of the arcanum AZF. This mantra should be vocalized during the beloved ecstasy of sexual magic. E, igneous, fire. A, aqua, water. O, origo, principal spirit. The line fecundates the waters of life in order to give birth to the Son of Man.
The Son of Man is always the son of one man and one woman. When they adore each other and perform the Arcanum AZF, they are inevitably converted into gods. We should cultivate happiness, music, and flowers in our homes. The couple must forgive one another, for they have many human defects. Nobody is perfect. The couple must mutually forgive their very human errors. Love is not guilty of the discords between the lovers who adore each other. Discord belongs to the psychological I, Satan.

has been broken into multiple parts to make the download faster. You have reached the end of this section, but not the end of the complete audiobook. Please check your library for the next section of this audiobook. This audiobook has been broken into multiple parts to make the download faster. You have reached the end of this section, but not the end of the complete audiobook. Please check your library for the next section of this audiobook. Chapter 5. Children of Wisdom. True Gnostic matrimonies can and must engender children of wisdom. Beloved disciples, please understand that the children of wisdom are not offspring of fornication. When Gnostic matrimonies want to give a physical body to a great master of the White Lodge, then they must inevitably descend to the ninth sphere with the ninth arcanum of the Tarot. This arcanum is sex. The mother of the child of wisdom must prepare herself for a period of 9 months before she can create with the power of Kriya Shakti. During this period of time, she must be in constant prayer with the Divine Mother. She must beg her Divine Mother with all her heart and soul to give her the joy of conceiving a great master in her womb, who will help humanity. The mother of the child of wisdom must undergo 9 months of preparation, chastity, saintliness, and meditation before she can perform the sacred sexual act with her husband. The father of the child of wisdom must not fornicate, lie, must also sexually abstain for a period of 9 months. The couple must be in constant prayer to the Divine Mother, beseeching her so that they can have the happiness of having a great master as their child. They must be chaste in thought, words, and action. The sacred copula is performed in the spring during the month of May, the month of flowers. Throughout the duration of this month, the Buddha descends in order to bless humanity. The sacred sexual act must be performed on a Friday at dawn. The morning star is vibrating intensely at dawn. The couple must complete the act without ejaculating the seminal liquor, without reaching the orgasm. The lunar hierarchy knows how to utilize one masculine gamete and one feminine ovum in order to fertilize the womb. The mother must sleep in a different position each month, 1 month on her right side and the following month on her left side. This is how the body of the child, which is in the womb, will receive all of the cosmic benefits. During the Lemurian epoch, this work was performed inside the great temples of mysteries. Painful labor during childbirth did not exist then. This is how the children of wisdom were brought into the world. This is the Kriya Shakti method of creation. Now, with this very ancient method, which has been lost in the nights of the centuries, any couple who practices Gnostic Christian yoga could give a physical body to a great master of the Venerable White Lodge. This marvelous code proves, in evident form, that it is not necessary to ejaculate 7 million of sperm in order to create a new human being. God said, "Be fruitful and multiply." God did not say, "Be fruitful and fornicate." Therefore, seminal ejaculation is a crime. Seminal ejaculation is brutal fornication. In ancient times, in paradise, reproduction was performed without seminal ejaculation, without the orgasm of both man and woman. The tenebrous Lucifers of the ancient Earth Moon taught the humans to ejaculate the semen. This is how humans lost their powers. This is represented by Adam and Eve's departure from Eden. Therefore, Gnosis does not teach anything that is against nature. Not spilling the semen is what is natural, what is normal. So, Gnosis does not teach sexual refinement. It teaches what is truly natural and normal. People are slanderous concerning this subject, because the philosophical stone is the stumbling stone. It is sex. It is the offensive rock for the evil ones. Evil ones hate sexual magic. They are repugnant to all that abolishes the simple satisfaction of their carnal passions. This is why they feel repugnance towards chastity. Such is the law of these poor people. They live for the joy of carnal passion, and they hate chastity. This audiobook has been broken into multiple parts to make the download faster. You have reached the

the end of this section, but not the end of the complete audiobook. Please check your library for the next section of this audiobook. Chapter 8. Happiness, Music, Dancing, and the Kiss. Only love and wisdom should reign in the homes of the Gnostic brothers and sisters. Really, humanity confuses love with desire, and desire with love. Only great souls know how and are able to love. In Eden, men of perfection love ineffable women. To love, one must be. Those who incarnate their soul know how to truly love. The I does not know how to love. The demon I, which today swears love, is replaced by another demon I that does not want to love. We already know that the I is plural. The pluralized I is really a legion. That whole succession of the I lives in conflict. It is said that we have one mind. We, the Gnostics, affirm that we have many minds. Each phantom of the pluralized I has its mind. The I which kisses and adores the beloved woman is displaced by another I who hates her. To love, one must be. Man still is not. Whoever has not incarnated the soul is not. Man still does not have real existence. From the mouth of man speaks a legion of demons. Demons who swear love, demons who abandon the beloved, demons who hate, demons of jealousy, of anger, of malice, etc., etc. Nonetheless, the intellectual animal mistakenly called man, in spite of all this, has incarnated the essence, a fraction of his human soul. The Buddha knows how to love. The I does not know how to love. We should forgive the defects of the beloved, because these are defects of the I. Love is not to blame for the quarrels. The guilty one is the I. In the home of the Gnostic initiate, there should be a source of happiness, music, and ineffable kisses. Dance, love, and the joy of loving strengthen the embryo of the soul that children have within. In this way, Gnostic homes are a real paradise of love and wisdom. Liquor and fornication should be banished from the bosom of the Gnostic home. Nevertheless, we should not be fanatics. Whoever is incapable of taking a glass in hospitality is as weak as he who does not know how to control his drinking and becomes drunk. Fornication is another thing. This is unpardonable. All those who ejaculate the seminal fluid are fornicators. For the fornicators is the abyss and the second death. Man can be in everything, but should not be victim of anything. He should be king and not slave. He who partook of a drink did not commit a crime, but he who is a slave and victim of drink, he has committed a crime. The true master is king of the heavens, the earth, and the infernos. The weak are not kings. The weak are slaves. The initiate only unites sexually with his wife in order to practice sexual magic. Unhappy are they who unite with woman to spill the semen. The initiate is not suddenly overwhelmed by that feeling of death which fornicators experience when they lose their semen. Man is one half, woman the other half. During the sexual act, one experiences the happiness of being complete. Those who do not spill the semen conserve that happiness eternally. It is not necessary to spill the semen to create a child. The spermatozoon that escapes without the loss of semen is a selected spermatozoon, a spermatozoon of a superior type, a totally mature spermatozoon. An infant of a very high order is the result of this form of fundication. This is how we are able to form a race of supermen. It is not necessary to spill the semen to engender a child. Imbeciles like to spill the semen. The Gnostic is not an imbecile. When the couples are sexually united, clairvoyants usually see a very brilliant light which envelops the pair. In this instant precisely,
the creative forces of nature come to serve as a means for the creation of a new being. When the couple allow themselves to be carried away by carnal passion and then commit the crime of spilling the semen, those luminous forces withdraw. Their place is taken by luciferic forces of a blood-red color, bringing quarrels, jealousy, adultery, tears, and desperation to the home. This is how homes that could have been a heaven on earth become true infernos. Whoever does not spill the semen retains, accumulates for himself peace, abundance, wisdom, happiness, and love. With the key of sexual magic, one can put an end to disputes in the home. This is the key to true happiness. During the act of sexual magic, couples are charged with magnetism. They magnetize each other. The pelvis of the woman pours out feminine currents, whilst the breasts give off masculine ones. In the man, the feminine current is rooted in the mouth, and the masculine in his virile member. All these organs should be well excited by means of sexual magic in order to give and receive, transmit and collect vital magnetic forces, which continue increasing extraordinarily in quantity and quality. In the homes of Gnostic initiates, where between the couple there is such intimate sexual contact, delightful dance, joyful music, and the ardent kiss have the object of achieving the mutual magnetization of man and woman. The magnetic power is masculine and feminine at the same time. The man needs the currents of his wife if he really wants to progress, and, inevitably, she needs those of her husband to achieve the development of her powers. When the couples magnetize each other, things progress and happiness makes its nest in the home. When a man and a woman unite, something is created. Scientific chastity permits the transmutation of the sexual secretions into light and fire. Every religion which degenerates preaches celibacy. Every religion at its birth and in its glorious splendor preaches the path of the perfect matrimony. Buddha was married and established the perfect matrimony. Unfortunately, the prophecy made by Lord Buddha was fulfilled with complete exactitude 500 years later, that his dharma would be exhausted and that the sangha would be divided into dissident sects. It was then that Buddhist monasticism and the hatred of the perfect matrimony was born. Jesus, the divine savior, brought Christic esotericism to the world. The Adorable One taught his disciples the path of the perfect matrimony. Peter, the first pontiff of the church, was a married man. Peter was not celibate. Peter had a wife. Unfortunately, after 600 years, the message of the Adorable One was adulterated, and the Church of Rome turned to the dead forms of Buddhist monasticism, with its cloistered monks and nuns who mortally hate the path of the perfect matrimony. It was then, after 600 years of Christianity, that another message about the perfect matrimony became necessary. Then came Muhammad, the great preacher of the perfect matrimony. Naturally, as always, Muhammad was violently rejected by the infrasexuals who hate women. The loathsome fraternity of the enemies of women believes that only through forced celibacy can one reach God. This is a crime. The abstention that infrasexuals preach is absolutely impossible. Nature rebels against this type of abstention. Then nocturnal pollutions occur, which inevitably ruin the organism. Every individual who abstains suffers from nocturnal seminal spillage. The glass, which is filled, inevitably spills. The luxury of abstention is only possible for those who have in fact already reached the kingdom of the Superman. They have already converted their organisms into a machine of eternal sexual transmutation. They have already trained their glands with sexual magic. They are God-men.
They are indeed the result of many years of sexual magic and rigorous education in sexual physiology. The initiate loves the great classical music and feels repugnance for the infernal music of common people. Afro-Cuban music awakens the lowest animal depths of man. The initiate loves the music of the great composers. The magic flute of Mozart, for example, reminds us of an Egyptian initiation. There is an intimate relationship between the word and the sexual forces. The word of the great master Jesus was Christified by drinking the wine of light of the alchemist in the chalice of sexuality. When we listen to the 9 symphonies of Beethoven, or the compositions of Chopin, or Liszt's divine Polonaise, the soul is in communion with the music of spheres. Music is the word of the eternal. Our words should be ineffable music. Thus, we sublimate the creative energy to the heart. Words that are vile, filthy, nauseating, immodest, vulgar, etc., have the power to adulterate the creative energy, converting it into infernal powers. Sacred dances, the naked dance, the ardent kiss, the sexual connection of the Eleusinian mysteries, made men into gods. Then it would not have occurred to anybody to think of indecencies, but only of holy and profoundly religious things. The sacred dances are as ancient as the world, and have their origin in the dawn of life on earth. The Sufi dances and the whirling dervishes are absolutely marvelous. To speak the word of God, music must awaken in the human organism. The great rhythms of Mahavan and Chotava, with their 3 eternal pulses, keep the universe firmly on its course. Those are the rhythms of fire. When the soul floats delightfully in sacred space, it has the duty to accompany us with its song, because the universe is sustained by the word. The homes of Gnostic initiates should be full of beauty, flowers which imbue the air with their aura, beautiful sculptures. Perfect order and cleanliness make each home a true Gnostic sanctuary. The mysteries of Eleusis still exist in secret. The great Baltic initiate, von Uxkull, is one of the most exalted initiates of that school. This great initiate practices sexual magic intensely. We should make it clear that sexual magic may only be practiced between husband and wife. The adulterous man or adulterous woman inevitably fails. You can only be married when there is love. Love is law, but conscious love. Those who use this knowledge of sexual magic to seduce women are black magicians who will fall to the abyss, where weeping and the second death awaits them, which is 1,000 times worse than the death of the physical body. We make this urgent appeal to the maidens and innocent women of this world. We warn them that they can only practice sexual magic when they have their husband. Be careful of the many sly foxes that go about seducing innocent damsels with the pretext of sexual magic. We warn them so that they will not fall into temptation. To the unredeemed fornicating women who populate the world, we also make an appeal, warning them that before the eyes of the Eternal, it is useless to try to hide. These poor women, who use this knowledge as a pretext to satisfy their lust and lie in beds of pleasure, will fall into the abyss where weeping and the gnashing of teeth is all that awaits them. We speak clearly so that we are understood. Back, profane and profaners. Sexual magic is a two-edged sword. The pure and virtuous it transforms into gods. The evil and impure it wounds and destroys. This audiobook has been broken into multiple parts to make the download faster. You have reached the end of this section, but not the end of the complete audiobook. Please check your library for the next section of this audiobook.

Chapter 9, The Dionysian Wave. Unquestionably, Mammon and Dionysus will never be able to be reconciled, being incompatible both in their form and their content. In an irrefutable axiomatic manner, we can and must define Mammon as being of two terms: A. Intellectualism. B. Money, gold, riches. Correctly, and in a blunt and definitive manner, we must define a Dionysus as follows: A. Voluntary transmutation of the sexual libido. B. Mystical transcendental ecstasy. It is appropriate to cite now, among the grandeurs of this poor pygmy of a humanity, that date and hour, February 4th, 1962, between 2 and 3 p.m., in which all the planets of our solar system got together in a supreme cosmic council, precisely in the brilliant constellation of Aquarius, to initiate the new era surrounded by the august thundering of thought. From that memorable date, and under the regency of Uranus, the very venerable and most worthy Lord of Aquarius, the Dionysian wave vibrates intensely in the whole of nature. The following transcendental news should be emphasized: that this planet has been, is, and always will be the brilliant heavenly body that rules and governs intellectually the sexual endocrine glands. Now you can understand by yourself the intrinsic cause that at this moment gives rise to the intensive Dionysian vibration. The concrete fact that the Earth dwellers, in their overwhelming majority, did not rise up to the occasion and were incapable of polarizing that wave positively is evident and obvious. To define the two aspects, positive, negative, of this cosmic vibration is urgent, pressing, and indispensable. Positive Dionysian pole: subliminal sexual pleasure, voluntary transmutation of the entity of the semen, awakened consciousness, objective knowledge, superlative intuition, transcendental music by the great classical masters, etc. Negative Dionysian pole: sexual degeneration, all kinds of infrasexualism, homosexuality, lesbianism, demonic pleasures in the infernal worlds by means of drugs, mushrooms, alcohol, infernal music like that of the new wave, etc., etc., etc. It is urgent to understand deeply the intimate processes of the two poles of the Dionysian wave. As a living example of such a diametrically opposed pair of poles corresponding to the above-mentioned undulation, it is appropriate here to cite as illustration two contemporary revolutionary movements. In a delicate way, I want to refer clearly and without hesitation to the Universal International Christian Gnostic Movement, and also to the obverse of the Dionysian metal, known by the sadly famous name of the Hippie Movement. Unquestionably, these two psychological antipodes are, per se, an unmistakable living demonstration of the pair of opposite poles of the tremendous Dionysian vibration. Having arrived judiciously at this part of the present chapter, the need for a didactic confrontation becomes inevitable. When one is trying to experience what is the truth, the reality, then Dionysian inebriation, ecstasy, shamati are obviously indispensable. Such an exhalation is 100% possible by means of the technique of meditation. Psychedelia is different. This term should be translated as follows: psyche, soul, delia, drug. Being more specific, we shall say, psychedelia is the antithesis of meditation. The drug hell is in the interior of the planetary organism in which we live, under the same skin of the Earth's crust. The hallucinatory mushrooms, pills, LSD, marijuana, etc., etc., etc., evidently intensify the vibratory capabilities of the subjective powers. But it is clear that they will never be able to awaken the consciousness. Drugs fundamentally alter the sexual genes.
This has been scientifically demonstrated. As a consequence of such negative genetic mutations, the evident result is the birth of monstrous children. Meditation and psychedelia are incompatible, opposite, antagonistic. They will never be able to blend with each other. Unquestionably, these two factors of the Dionysian inebriation indicate and point to a psychological rebellion.

0: Gnostics and hippies got fed up with the vain intellectualism of Mammon, got fed up with so many theories, arrived at the conclusion that the mind is worthless as an instrument for research. Zen, Nana Yoga, this is superlative. There are, inside us, in latent state, faculties of cognition infinitely superior to the mind. Through them, we can experiment in direct form with what is real, that which does not belong to time. The hippie movement preferred the drug hell. It undoubtedly defined itself perversely. We Gnostics, totally disillusioned by Mammon's futile intellectualism, drink the wine of meditation in the glass of perfect concentration. Psychological changes, radical and deep, become urgent when the villains of the mind disillusion us. It is necessary to go back to the starting point. Only in this way is a radical transformation possible. Sexology? Oh God and Hail Mary! Puritans are horrified by this subject. It is written in letters of fire in the scriptures that sex is a stumbling block and a rock of scandal. The evidence stands out that we are not the children of any theory, school, or sect. At the bare source of our existence, we just find a man, a woman, and a coitus. We are born naked. Somebody cut our umbilical cord. We cry and then look for the maternal breast. Clothes? Schools? Theories? Erudition? Money? Etc., etc., etc. All this came afterwards as an extra. Beliefs of all types exist everywhere. However, the only force that can transform us in an integral and unitotal manner is that one that has brought us into existence. I wish to refer to the creative energy of the first instant, sexual potency. By logical consequence, the amorous delight, the erotic enjoyment, is the greatest happiness. To know how to copulate wisely is indispensable when one yearns sincerely for a definitive psychological change. The hippies had a presentiment of all this when they rebelled against Mammon. However, they took the wrong road and did not know how to synchronize with the positive pole of Dionysus. We Gnostics are different. We know how to enjoy. We like to transmute and sublimate the libido. This is not a crime. The hippie movement marches resolutely by the involutive descending road of infrasexuality. The Universal International Gnostic Christian movement moves forward victoriously by the ascending path of the suprasexual. This audiobook has been broken into multiple parts to make the download faster. You have reached the end of this section, but not the end of the complete audiobook. Please check your library for the next section of this audiobook. Chapter 5. The Law of the Pendulum. It is interesting to have in the house a clock with a pendulum, not only for checking the time, but also for reflecting a little. Without its pendulum, this type of clock does not function. The movement of the pendulum is profoundly significant. In ancient times, the dogma of evolution did not exist. In those days, the sages understood that historical processes always take place according to the law of the pendulum. Everything has its ebb and flow, its rise and fall, increase and decrease, moves to and fro in accordance with this marvelous law. It is not strange at all that everything oscillates, that everything is subject to the swaying of time, and that everything evolutes, evolves, and involutes. Joy lies at one extreme of the pendulum. Sorrow lies at the other one. All our emotions, thoughts, longings, and desires swing in accordance with the law of the pendulum. Hope and desperation, pessimism and optimism, passion and suffering, triumph and failure, profit and loss, assuredly correspond to the two extremes of pendular movement. Egypt rose with all its power and majesty on the banks of the sacred river. But when the pendulum went to the other side, when it rose by the opposite end, the country of the pharaohs fell and Jerusalem rose, the city beloved by prophets. Israel fell when the pendulum changed position, and the Roman Empire rose at the other extreme end. The pendular movement raises empires and makes them fall. It causes the ascent of powerful civilizations, and afterwards brings about their destruction, etc. At the right side of the pendulum can be placed the various religions, sects, pseudo-esoteric and pseudo-occultist schools. At the left side of the pendulum's movement can be placed all the schools of materialist type, Marxist, atheist, skeptics, etc., which are the antithesis of pendular movement, changeable, subject to incessant permutation. The religious fanatic, due to any unusual movement or disappointment, can move to the other extreme of the pendulum, becoming an atheist, a materialist, a skeptic. Due to any unusual incidents, perhaps a metaphysical or transcendental event, or a movement of indescribable terror, a materialistic and atheistic fanatic can shift to the opposite extreme of the pendulum's motions and become an unbearably religious reactionary. Example: a priest defeated by the polemics of an esoteric, in desperation became incredulous and materialistic. We knew the case of a skeptical, atheistic woman who, because of a conclusive and definite metaphysical event, became a magnificent exponent of practical esotericism. In the name of truth, we must declare that the true and absolute materialistic atheist is a sham, is non-existent. Faced with the proximity of inevitable death, faced with the instant of indescribable terror, the enemies of the eternal, the incredulous ones, and the materialists instantaneously pass to the other extreme of the pendulum and end up praying, weeping, and crying out with infinite faith and enormous devotion. Karl Marx himself, author of the Dialectical Materialism, was a fanatically religious Jew who, after his death, was accorded the tributes of a chief rabbi. Karl Marx prepared his materialistic dialectics with a sole purpose: to create a weapon to destroy through skepticism all the religions of the world. This is a typical case of religious jealousy, taken to the extreme. In no way could Marx accept the existence of other religions and prefer to destroy them with his dialectics. Karl Marx complied with one of the protocols of Zion, which states literally, "It does not matter if we fill the world with materialism and repugnant atheism. The day when we triumph, we will disseminate the religion of Moses properly codified in a dialectical form and will not permit any other religion in the world." It is very interesting to note that in the Soviet Union, religions are persecuted and that the Soviet people are taught the materialistic dialectics, whilst within the synagogues, the Talmud, the Bible, and the religion are studied, and they work freely without any problem. The lords of the Soviet government are religious fanatics of the Law of Moses, yet they poison the people with the farce of dialectical materialism. We would never pass judgment against the people of Israel. We are only making a declaration against certain elite double dealers who pursue undisclosed ambitions. Whilst poisoning the people with materialistic dialectics, they secretly practice Moses' religion. Materialism and spiritualism, with all their resulting theories, prejudices, and preconceptions, are processed in the mind in accordance with the law of the pendulum and are fashionable according to custom and time. Spirit and matter are highly debatable, thorny concepts which no one understands. The mind knows nothing about spirit. It knows nothing about matter. A concept is nothing more than just that, a concept. Reality is not a concept, although many ideas can be conceived about reality. The spirit is the spirit, the being, and can only be known to itself. It is written, "The being is the being, and the reason for the being to be is the same being." The fanatics of matter God, the scientists of dialectical materialism, are 100% absurd and imperialistic. They talk about matter with dazzling and stupid self-sufficiency, when in fact, they know nothing at all about it. What is matter? Which of those dumb scientists know? The so much hackneyed matter, also is a very prickly and highly disputable concept. What is matter? Is it cotton, iron, flesh, starch, stone, copper, a cloud, or what? Saying that all is matter would be as empirical and absurd as asserting that the whole human organism is a liver or a heart or a kidney. Obviously, one thing is one thing, and another thing is another thing. Each organ is different, and each substance is distinct. Then, which of all these substances can be the matter they so much talk about? Many people play with the pendulum's concept. However, concepts are not in fact reality. The mind knows only illusory forms of nature, but it knows nothing of the truth contained within such forms. Theories go out of fashion with time and the passing of years, and we find that what we learned at school is useful for nothing afterwards. In conclusion, nobody knows anything. Concepts of the extreme right or the extreme left of the pendulum go out of date like women's fashion. All those concepts are processes of the mind, things that take place on the surface of the understanding, nonsense, vanities of the intellect. To any psychological discipline, another discipline is opposed. Any logically structured psychological process is opposed by another one similar to it. And, at the end of the day, what? The real, the truth, is what interests us. But this is not a question of the pendulum. It cannot be found amongst the swings of theories and beliefs. Truth is the unknown from instant to instant, from moment to moment. Truth is found at the center of the pendulum, not at the extreme right, and not at the extreme left either. When Jesus was asked, "What is the truth?" he kept a profound silence. And when Buddha was asked the same question, he turned his back and left. The truth is not a question of opinions, neither of theories, nor of prejudices of the extreme right or the extreme left. The concept which the mind may build up about the truth is never the truth. The idea that the understanding may have about the truth is never the truth. The opinion we may hold regarding the truth, however respectable it be, is in no way the truth. Neither spiritual tendencies nor their materialistic opponents can ever lead us to the truth. We need to directly auto-explore ourselves in order to auto-discover and profoundly know ourselves. The experience of the truth only comes when we have eliminated the undesirable elements which, as a whole, constitute the myself. Truth comes only by eliminating error, only by disintegrating the self, my mistakes, my prejudices and fears, my passions and desires, beliefs and fornications, all types of intellectual obstinacy and of self-sufficiency, does the experience of the real come to us. The truth has nothing to do with what has or has not been said, nor with what has or has not been written. It only comes to us when the myself has died. The mind cannot seek the truth because it does not know it. The mind cannot recognize the truth because it has never known it. The truth comes spontaneously to us when we have eliminated all those undesirable elements which constitute the myself, the self. As long as the unconscious remains bottled in the self, it will be unable to experience that which is real, that which lies beyond the body, affections, and the mind, that which is the truth. When the myself is reduced to cosmic dust, the consciousness is liberated. It finally wakes up and directly experiences the truth. The great Kabir Jesus rightly said, "Know the truth and it will make you free." What use is there for us in knowing 50,000 theories if we have never experienced the truth? Anyone's intellectual system is very respectable, but any system has its opponent, and neither one nor the other are the truth. It is better to auto-explore ourselves in order to auto-know ourselves, and one day get to directly experience the real, the truth. This audiobook has been broken into multiple parts to make the download faster. You have reached the end of this section, but not the end of the complete audiobook. Please check your library for the next section of this audiobook. Chapter 11, meditation. Once we heard an exotic declaration from the lips of an Hindustic Swami. The master explained the necessity of Hatha Yoga to the people in the auditorium. He explained how indispensable it was in order to reach the exaltation of samadhi. That yogi slated that many people have not obtained success with internal meditation, in spite of their hard efforts and daily training. According to the Swami, such failures were due to the exclusion of Hatha Yoga. Frankly, we disagree with this affirmation given by the Venerable Swami. Those who do not obtain illumination within 10 to 20 years of serious practice within internal meditation must find the cause, which is the lack of the sleepy state. It is urgent to combine meditation with drowsiness. This audiobook has been broken into multiple parts to make the download faster. You have reached the end of this section, but not the end of the complete audiobook. Please check your library for the next section of this audiobook.
1: Chapter 4, Buddha Maitreya Samael proclaims the Buddhist Gnostic Church for all Asia. I, Samael Alveor, in the name of the White Lodge, open the doors of the Holy Gnostic Church to all of humanity, without distinction of race, creed, or color. Jesus Christ, the divine rabbi from Galilee, head of our Gnostic Church, said, "Ask and it will be given to you. Knock and it shall be open." May peace be with the whole of humanity.
0: Chapter 10, The Different Eyes. Indeed, the rational mammal, mistakenly called the human being, does not possess a defined individuality. Unquestionably, this lack of psychological unity in the humanoid is the cause of so many difficulties and bitterness. The physical body is a complete unit and works as an organic whole unless it is ill. However, the internal life of the humanoid is in no way a psychological unit. The most critical aspect of all of this, in spite of what the diverse pseudo-esoteric and pseudo-occultist schools might say, is the lack of psychological organization in the intimate depths of each person. Certainly, in those conditions, an accordant work as a complete harmonious unit in the internal life of people does not exist. The humanoid, in regards to his internal state, is a psychological multiplicity, a sum of eyes. The learned ignoramuses of this tenebrous era pay homage to the eye. They defy it. They place it on altars. They name it alter ego, superior eye, divine eye, etc. The know-it-alls of this dark age in which we live do not want to realize that the superior eye or the inferior eye are two sections of the same pluralized ego. Indeed, the humanoid does not have a permanent eye, but instead he has a multitude of different infrahuman and absurd eyes. The wretched intellectual animal, mistakenly called a human being, is similar to a house in disorder, where, instead of one lord, many servants exist who always want to command and to perform their own whims. The greatest error of cheap pseudo-esotericism and pseudo-occultism is to assume that others possess, or that one has, a permanent and immutable eye, without a beginning and an end. If, for at least one instant, those who think in the way previously described were to awaken consciousness, they would then clearly see for themselves that the rational humanoid is never the same one through a long period of time. Thus, from a psychological point of view, the intellectual mammal is continuously changing. To think that a person named Lewis is always Lewis is like a joke made in very bad taste. That subject called Lewis has other eyes, other egos in himself, who, in different moments, express themselves through his personality. Therefore, even if Lewis does not like covetousness, another I within him, let's call him Peter, likes covetousness, and so on. No person is the same in a continuous manner. Indeed, one does not have to be a sage in order to fully realize the innumerable changes and contradictions of each individual. Therefore, To assume that someone possesses a permanent and immutable I is equivalent to committing an abuse against our fellow men and against oneself. Thus, many people, many I's, live inside each person. Any awakened or conscious person can, in a direct way, verify this for himself. This audiobook has been broken into multiple parts to make the download faster. You have reached the end of this section, but not the end of the complete audiobook. Please check your library for the next section of this audiobook. Chapter 28, Superman. One Codex of Anahuac has said, "The gods created men of wood, and after having created them, they merged them with the divinity." But it adds afterwards, "Not all men achieve to integrate with the divinity." Unquestionably, before being able to integrate man with the real, first it is necessary to create man. The intellectual animal mistakenly called man is in no way man. If we compare man with the intellectual animal, we will then be able to verify by ourselves the concrete fact that the intellectual animal, though physically resembles man, is psychologically absolutely different. Unfortunately, they all think erroneously, suppose themselves to be men, qualify themselves as such. We have always believed that man is king of creation. The intellectual animal has not even proved, up to the present date, to be king of himself. If he is not king of his own psychological processes, if he cannot direct them at will, much less will he be able to govern nature. In no way could we accept man transformed into a slave, unable to govern himself and turned into a toy of the bestial forces of nature. Either one is king of the universe or one is not. In the latter of these cases, unquestionably, it becomes demonstrated the concrete fact of not having reached yet the state of man. The sun has deposited the germs of man within the sexual glands of the intellectual animal. Obviously, such germs can either be developed or be definitively lost. If we want that such germs develop, it becomes indispensable to cooperate with the effort which the sun is making to create men. The authentic man must intensively work with the evident purpose of eliminating from himself the undesirable elements which we carry within. Should the real man not eliminate from himself such elements, he would lamentably fail. He would become an abortion of the cosmic mother, a failure. The man who truly works on himself with the purpose of awakening consciousness will be able to integrate with the divine. Ostensibly, the solar man integrated with the divinity becomes in fact and in his own right a superman. It is not so easy to reach Superman. Undoubtedly, the path which leads to Superman is beyond good and evil. Something is good when it suits us, and bad when it does not. Crime also hides among the cadences of verse. There is much virtue in the villain, and much evil in the virtuous person. The road which leads to Superman is the path of the razor's edge. This trail is full of dangers inside and out. Evil is dangerous. Good is also dangerous. The terrifying path is beyond good and evil. Is terribly cruel. Any moral code can detain us on the march towards Superman. Attachment to these or those yesterdays, to these or those scenes, can halt us on the path which goes up to Superman. Norms, procedures, no matter how wise they might be, if they are trapped inside this or that fanaticism, in this or that prejudice, in this or that concept, can be an obstacle for us in the progress towards Superman. Superman knows the good in evil and the evil in good, grasps the sword of cosmic justice, and goes beyond good and evil. Superman, having liquidated in himself all the good and bad values, has turned into something which nobody understands, is the ray. Is the flame of the universal spirit of life, glaring in the countenance of a Moses. At every tent on the path, some anchorite offers the Superman his donations, but he continues on his way beyond the good intentions of the anchorites. What people said beneath the sacred porches of the temples has much beauty, but the Superman is beyond the pious sayings of people. Superman is lightning, and his word is thunder, which disintegrates the powers of good and evil. Superman shines in the dark.

is not understood and is afterward lost in mystery. Superman is not holy, nor is he perverse, is beyond holiness and perversity. Yet people qualify him of holy or of perverse. Superman sparkles for a moment among the darkness of this world, and then disappears forever. Within Superman, the red Christ burningly blazes, the revolutionary Christ, the Lord of the Great Rebellion. This audiobook has been broken into multiple parts to make the download faster. You have reached the end of this section, but not the end of the complete audiobook. Please check your library for the next section of this audiobook. Chapter 21. Meditation. The only important thing in life is radical, total, and definitive change. The rest, frankly, has no importance at all. Meditation is fundamental when we sincerely want such change. In no way do we wish insignificant, superficial, vain meditation. We need to become serious and leave aside so many trifles that abound there in the cheap pseudo-occultism and pseudo-esotericism. We must be able to be serious. We must be able to change if we really and truly do not want to fail in the esoteric work. He who cannot meditate, he who is superficial, the ignorant, will never be able to dissolve the ego. He will always be impotent driftwood in the tumultuous sea of life. A defect that has been discovered in the field of practical life must be deeply comprehended by means of the technique of meditation. The didactic material for meditation is found precisely in the different events or circumstances of practical life. This is incontrovertible. People always protest about unpleasant events. They can never see the usefulness of such events. Instead of protesting against unpleasant events, we should extract from them, through meditation, the useful elements for our soul's growth. In-depth meditation about this or that pleasant or unpleasant circumstance allows us to feel in ourselves the flavor, the result. It is necessary to make a full distinction between that which is work flavor and life flavor. In any case, for us to feel work flavor within ourselves, it is required the total inversion of the attitude that is normally taken on the circumstances of existence. Nobody could enjoy work flavor as long as he has made the mistake of identifying with the diverse events. Certainly, identification prevents us from proper psychological appraisal of events. When one identifies with an event, one can in no way extract from it the useful elements for auto-discovery and inner growth of the consciousness. The esotericist laborer who returns to identification after losing his guard feels life flavor again instead of work flavor. This indicates that the psychological attitude, which had been inverted before, has come back to its state of identification. Any unpleasant circumstance must be reconstructed by means of conscious imagination through the technique of meditation. Reconstruction of any scene allows us to verify for ourselves and, in a direct way, the intervention of various eyes that participate in it. Examples: a scene of love-related jealousy. Eyes of anger, of jealousy, and even of hatred intervene in it. Comprehending each of these eyes, each of these factors, involves, in fact, profound reflection, concentration, meditation. The marked tendency to blame others is an obstacle that prevents us from comprehending our own mistakes. Regrettably, destroying within ourselves the tendency to blame others is a very difficult task. In the name of truth, we have to say that only we are to blame for the diverse unpleasant circumstances of life. The different pleasant or unpleasant events exist with us or without us, and continuously are mechanically repeated. Taking this principle as a basis, no problem can have a final solution. Problems are of life, and if there were a final solution, life would not be life, but death. So, there can be a modification of circumstances and problems,
but they will never stop to be repeated, and they will never have a final solution.

0: Life is a wheel that turns mechanically, with all the pleasant and unpleasant circumstances. It is always recurrent. We cannot halt the wheel. Good and bad circumstances are always processed mechanically. We can only change our attitude to life's events. As we learn to extract the material for meditation from the very circumstances of life, we will start auto-discovering ourselves. In any pleasant or unpleasant circumstance of life, diverse eyes exist that must be wholly comprehended with the technique of meditation. This means that any group of eyes intervening in any of the dramas, comedies, or tragedies of practical life, after having been wholly comprehended, will have to be eliminated by means of the power of the Divine Mother Kundalini. As we make use of the sense of psychological observation, the latter will also start to develop wonderfully. Then, we will be able to perceive the eyes during the work of meditation. It is interesting to inwardly perceive the eyes, not only before them having been worked upon, but also during all the work. When these eyes are decapitated and disintegrated, we feel great relief, great happiness. This audiobook has been broken into multiple parts to make the download faster. You have reached the end of this section, but not the end of the complete audiobook. Please check your library for the next section of this audiobook. Chapter 3: The Two Witnesses. The two witnesses, which are entwined around the spinal medulla, form the Holy Eight. These two witnesses, entwined around the dorsal spine, form the caduceus of Mercury. The two sympathetic cords are situated at the right and the left of the spinal medulla. The two witnesses rise, alternating from left to right, until they form a marvelous knot in the space situated between the two brows. Then they proceed till the nostrils. The sympathetic cord that proceeds from the right side rises and ends on the left side, and vice versa. The cord that is proceeding from the left side is cold. The cord that is proceeding from the right side is hot. The cold is lunar. The hot is solar. Through these two sympathetic cords, the solar and lunar atoms of our seminal system rise until they reach the brain. When the solar and lunar atoms come into contact with the coccyx, then the kundalini inevitably awakes. The medullary canal has an interior orifice that is normally closed among common and current people. The seminal steams uncover this orifice in order for the kundalini to enter through it. In Gnostic Christian yoga, there is a special exercise that is practiced in order to open this orifice rapidly. This exercise is known as pranayama. When the kundalini rises victoriously from chakra to chakra, it unties the knots and impediments that oppose its ascension. It is necessary to warn the Gnostic brothers and sisters of the importance of polarizing the sacred fire of kundalini. Some devotees enjoy sexual passion daily, even when they do not spill the semen. The result of such acts is that they polarize the fire within the chakras, which are situated in the lower abdomen. This is how they lose the happiness of enjoying the lotus of 1,000 petals, the Church of Laodicea. The lotus of 1,000 petals is the diamond eye that grants us the perfect ecstasy and the ineffable happiness of the human gods. The Church of Laodicea gives us the power to consciously project, in spirit and in truth, in order to travel within the regions of nirvana. Whosoever raises the serpent over the staff must be chaste in thought, word, and action. We must practice internal meditation daily. It is also essential that we do not consume alcohol. We must be always clean, always tidy, always pure. The two witnesses have the power to awaken the kundalini. These are the two olive trees and the two candlesticks standing before the God of the earth. And if any man will hurt them, fire proceedeth of out their mouth and devoureth their enemies. And if any man will hurt them, he must in this manner be killed. These have power to shut heaven, that it rain nor in the days of their prophecy. and have power over waters to turn them to blood, and to smite the earth with all plagues as often as they will. Revelation 11:4-6. Those who are working with the Kundalini must have an unbroken faith in the Divine Mother. She leads her devotees by the hand. She leads her children from chakra to chakra. She is the one who assists Gnostic students and teaches, approves, and prepares them so that they can self-realize themselves. Every devotee must beseech his Divine Mother so that she can grant him the sacred fire. Then, after the advent of the fire, every devotee must meditate on his Divine Mother daily. The Divine Mother will teach her devotees. She will take them by the hand and guide them along the difficult path of the razor's edge. This path is full of hazards from within and without. The Swami Savananda gives us a useful prayer for meditation on our Divine Mother. This prayer is as follows. O Divine Mother, I am all yours. You are my only refuge and support. Protect me. Guide me. Have pity on me. You must know, O brothers and sisters, that the Divine Mother always responds. Without her grace, it would be impossible to carry the Kundalini from chakra to chakra and eventually reach the Church of Laodicea. This audiobook has been broken into multiple parts to make the download faster. You have reached the end of this section, but not the end of the complete audiobook. Please check your library for the next section of this audiobook. Chapter 17, The Knife of Consciousness. Some psychologists symbolically represent the consciousness as a knife very capable to separate us from that which we have struck on and is extracting strength from us. Such psychologists believe that the only way to escape from the power of this or that I is to observe in every time more clearly with the purpose of comprehending it in order to become conscious of it. Those people believe that thus one eventually separates from this or that I, even if only by the thickness of a knife's edge. In this way, they say, the I separated by the consciousness resembles a cut-off plant. Making ourselves conscious of any I, according to them, means separating it from our psyche and condemning it to death. Unquestionably, such concept, apparently very convincing, fails in practice. The I, which has been cut off from our personality by means of the knife of consciousness, thrown out of home as a black sheep, continues in the psychological space, becomes a tempting demon, insists on coming back home, does not resign itself so easily. In no way does it want to eat the bitter bread of banishment. It seeks an opportunity, and at the slightest drop of guard, accommodates again within our psyche. What is most serious is that within the banished I, there is always a percentage of essence, of consciousness. All those psychologists who think in that way have never achieved to dissolve any of their I's. Really, they have failed. No matter how hard anybody may try to evade the question of the Kundalini, the problem is very grave. Really, the ungrateful child never progresses in the esoteric work on himself. Obviously, ungrateful child is everyone who neglects Isis, our particular, individual, cosmic divine mother. Isis is one of those autonomous parts of our being, though derived. She is the igneous serpent of our magical powers, the Kundalini. Ostensibly, only Isis has absolute power to disintegrate any I. This is irrefutable, indisputable, incontrovertible. Kundalini is a compound word. Kunda comes to remind us of the abominable organ Kundartiguator. Lini is an Atlantean term which means end. Kundalini means end of the abominable organ Kundartiguator. Therefore, it is urgent not to confuse the Kundalini with the Kundartiguator. We have already said in a previous chapter that the igneous serpent of our magical powers is coiled 3.5 times inside certain magnetic centers located in the coccygeal bone, base of the spinal bone. When the serpent goes up, it is the Kundalini. When it goes down, it is the abominable organ Kundartiguator. By means of white tantrism, the snake ascends victorious through the spinal medullar canal, awakening the powers which deify. By means of black tantrism, the snake hurtles through the coccyx down toward the atomic hells of man. Thus is how many become terribly perverse demons. Those who make the mistake of attributing to the ascending serpent all the descending serpent's devious and sinister characteristics definitely fail in the work on themselves. The bad consequences of the abominable organ Kundartiguator can only be annihilated with the Kundalini. It is not excessive to clarify that such evil consequences are crystallized in the pluralized eye of the revolutionary psychology. The hypnotic power of the descending serpent keeps humanity submerged in unconsciousness. Only the ascending serpent, by opposition, can awaken us. This truth is an axiom of hermetic wisdom. Now we will understand better the deep significance of the sacred word Kundalini. Conscious will is always represented by the sacred woman, Mary, Isis, who crushes the descending serpent's head. I state frankly and in plain language that the double current of light, Earth's alive and astral fire, has been depicted in ancient mysteries as the snake with the head of a bull, of a billy goat, or of a dog. It is the double serpent in Mercury's Caduceus. It is the tempting serpent in Eden. It is also, without the slightest doubt, the copper serpent of Moses, entwined in the Tal, that is to say, in the generating lingam. It is the billy goat of the Sabbath, and the Baphomet of Gnostic Templars, the Hylae of universal Gnosticism, the double tail of snake, which forms the legs of the solar cockerel of Abraxas. In the black lingam, inserted in the metallic yoni, symbols of the god Shiva, the Hindu divinity, is the secret key for awakening and developing the ascending serpent, or Kundalini. Under the condition of never in life spilling the vessel of Hermes Trismegistus, the thrice great god, Ibis of Thoth. We have talked between the lines for those who may know how to understand. Whoever has understanding, let him understand, for herein lies wisdom. Black tantrists are different. They awake and develop the abominable organ Kundartiguator, the tempting serpent of Eden, when they commit in their rites the unforgivable crime of spilling the sacred wine. This audiobook has been broken into multiple parts to make the download faster. You have reached the end of this section, but not the end of the complete audiobook. Please check your library for the next section of this audiobook. The Transformation of Impressions. We are going to talk about the transformation of life, and this is possible if one profoundly resolves it unto oneself. Transformation means that one thing changes into another different thing. It is logical that everything is susceptible to changes. Transformations exist which are well known in matter. No one could deny, for example, that sugar is transformed into alcohol, and that the latter is converted into vinegar by means of the action of fermentation. This is the transformation of a molecular substance. One knows about the chemical life of the elements. For example, radium is slowly transformed into lead. The alchemists of the Middle Ages spoke about the transmutation of lead into gold. However, they did not always refer to the mere metallic physical matter. Normally, they wanted to indicate with such a word the transmutation of the lead of the personality into the gold of the spirit. Therefore, it is convenient for us to reflect on all of these things. In the Gospels, the idea of the terrestrial man, the latter comparable to a seed that is capable of growth, has the same meaning as the idea of the rebirth of the man who is born once again. It is obvious that if the grain does not die, the plant is not born. Death and birth exist in every transformation. In Gnosis, we consider man to be like a factory of three floors which normally absorbs three foods. Ordinary food corresponds to the inferior floor of the factory, is a matter of the stomach. Air, which is naturally in relation with the second floor, corresponds to the lungs. And impressions, which indubitably are associated with the third floor, or cerebrum. The food which we eat suffers successive transformations. This is unquestionable. The process of life, in itself and by itself, is transformation. Each creature of the universe lives by means of the transformation of one substance into another. The plant, for example, transforms water, the air, the salts of the earth, into new vital vegetable substances, into elements which are useful to us, such as nuts, fruits, potatoes, lemons, etc. Therefore, everything is transformation. By the action of solar light, the ferments of nature vary. It is unquestionable that the sensitive film of life, which normally extends over the face of the earth, leads every universal force towards the very interior of the planetary world. But each plant, each insect, each creature, and the intellectual animal himself, mistakenly called man, absorbs, assimilates specific cosmic energies, and then transforms as well as unconsciously transmits them to the inferior layers of the planetary organism. Such transformed energies are intimately related with the whole economy of the planetary organism in which we live. Indubitably, every creature, according to its species, transforms specific energies, which it then transmits into the interior of the earth for the economy of the world. Therefore, each creature that has existence fulfills the same function. When we eat a food necessary for our existence, the latter is transformed, it is clear, from one phase to another, into all of those elements which are so indispensable for our existence. Who carries out those processes of the transformation of substance within us? Obviously, the instinctive center. The wisdom of this center is really astonishing. Digestion, in itself, is transformation. The food in the stomach, in other words, in the inferior part of this three-story factory of the human organism, suffers transformation. If something were to enter without going through the stomach, the organism would neither be able to assimilate its vitaminic principles nor its proteins. That would simply be an indigestion. As we reflect upon this subject, we get to comprehend the necessity of undergoing a transformation. It is clear that physical foods are transformed, but there is something which invites us to reflection. Does the educated transformation of expressions exist within us? For the purpose of nature itself, there is no need whatsoever for the intellectual animal, mistakenly called man, to really transform impressions. But a man can transform his impressions by himself, by possessing, naturally, an in-depth knowledge, we would say, and he has to comprehend the reason for that necessity. It is magnificent to transform impressions. The majority of people, as seen in the field of practical life, believe that this physical world will give them what they yearn for and seek. Really, this is a tremendous error. Life, in itself, enters in us, into our organism, in the form of mere impressions. The first thing that we should comprehend is the significance of the esoteric work intimately related with the world of impressions. That we need to transform them? That is true. One could not really transform one's life unless one transforms the impressions which reach the mind. The persons who read these lines should reflect on what is being said here. We are talking about something very revolutionary. For the entire world believes that the physical is what is real. But if we go a little deeper, we see that what we are really receiving at each instant, at each moment, are mere impressions. If we see a person that pleases or displeases us, the first thing that we obtain are impressions of that nature. Isn't that true? This we cannot deny. Life is a succession of impressions, and not as is believed by the learned ignoramuses, a physical thing of an exclusively materialistic type. The reality of life are its impressions. It is clear that the ideas that we are emitting are not very easy to grasp, to comprehend. It is possible that readers have the certainty that life exists as such, and not as its impressions. They are so influenced by the physical world that, obviously, that is how they think. The person that we see seated, for example, on a chair there, with this or that colored suit, the one who greets us, the one who smiles at us, etc., are for us really true. But if we meditate profoundly on all of them, we arrive at the conclusion that what is real are the impressions. The latter arrive naturally at the mind through the windows of the senses. If we did not have senses, for example, eyes to see, ears to hear, mouth to taste the foods which the organism ingests, would what is called the physical world exist for us? Of course not. Absolutely not. Life reaches us in the form of impressions, and it is there, precisely, where the possibility of working upon ourselves exists. Before all else, what should we do? We have to comprehend the work that we should do. How could we achieve a psychological transformation of ourselves? Well, by carrying out a work upon the impressions that we are receiving at each instant, at each moment. This first work receives the name of first conscious shock. This is related with these impressions, which is everything that we know of the exterior world. What size do true things, true persons, have? We need to transform ourselves internally each day. Upon wanting to transform our psychological aspect, we need to work upon the impressions which enter into us. Why do we call the work of the transformation of impressions the first conscious shock? Because the shock is something that we could not observe in a merely mechanical manner. This could never be done in a mechanical manner. One needs an auto-conscious effort. It is clear that when one begins to comprehend this work, one begins to cease being the mechanical man that serves the purposes of nature. If you now think about the significance of everything that you are taught here, by means of your own efforts, beginning with the observation of oneself, you will see that on the practical side of the esoteric work, everything is intimately related with the transformation of impressions, and with what naturally results from them. The work, for example, on negative emotions, on angry states, on identification, on self-consideration, on the successive I, on lying, on self-justification, on excuses, on the unconscious states in which we are, is all related with the transformation of impressions and what results from all of it. It will be convenient that, in a certain manner, the work upon oneself be compared to dissection, in the sense of what a transformation is. It is necessary to form an element of change at the place of entry of impressions. Do not forget it. By means of the comprehension of the work, you can accept life as work, will then really enter a constant state of self-remembering. The terrible realism of the transformation of impression will naturally reach you. The impressions themselves, normally, or supernormally better said, would lead you to a better life as far as you are concerned naturally, and they would no longer act upon all of you as they did at the beginning of your own transformation. But as long as you continue thinking in the same manner, receiving life in the same manner, it is clear that there will be no change in you. To transform the impressions of life is to transform oneself. This totally new manner of thinking helps us to carry out such a transformation. This entire discourse is exclusively based on the radical manner of transforming ourselves. If one does not transform oneself, nothing is achieved. You will comprehend, naturally, that life continuously demands that we react. All of those reactions form the personal life. To change one's life is to really change our own reactions. Exterior life reaches us as mere impressions which incessantly force us to react, we would say, in a stereotype manner. If the reactions which form our personal life are all of a negative type, then our own life will be negative also. Life consists of a successive series of negative reactions, which happen as incessant responses to the impressions which reach the mind. Therefore, our task consists in transforming the impressions of life in such a manner that they do not provoke this type of negative response. But in order to achieve it, it is necessary to be observing oneself from instant to instant, from moment to moment. It is urgent, therefore, to be studying our own impressions. One cannot allow impressions to reach us in a subjective and mechanical manner. If we begin with such control, this is equivalent to beginning life, to beginning to live more consciously. An individual can give himself the luxury of impressions not reaching him mechanically. Upon acting in this manner, he transforms impressions, and then he begins to live consciously. The first conscious shock consists in transforming the impressions which reach us. If one manages to transform the impressions which reach the mind at the moment of entry, one obtains marvelous results which benefit our existence. One can still work on the result of the impressions. It is clear that they expire without mechanical effect, since this mechanicity is usually disastrous in the interior of our psyche. This Gnostic esoteric work should be taken to the point where the impressions enter, because they are mechanically distributed to wrong places by the personality to evoke old reactions. I will try to simplify this. As an example, let us use the following. If we throw a stone into a crystalline lake, impressions are produced in the lake, and the response of those impressions, produced by the stone, manifest in the form of waves, which go from the center to the periphery. Now, imagine the mind is a lake. Suddenly, an image of a person appears. That image is now the stone of our example, which reaches the mind. Then, the mind reacts in the form of impressions. The impressions are those which the image that reaches the mind produces, and the reactions are the responses to such impressions. If a ball is thrown against a wall, the wall receives the impressions, then follows the reaction which consists of the return of the ball to the one who sent it. Well, it could be that it will return directly to the person, but by all means the ball bounces back, and that is reaction. The world is formed by impressions. For example, the image reaches our mind through the senses. We cannot say that the table has arrived, or that the table has entered our cerebrum. That is absurd. But the image of the table is inside. Then our mind reacts immediately, saying, "This is a wooden or metal table," etc. There are impressions which are not so pleasant. For example, the words of an offender. Isn't that so? Could we transform the words of an offender? Words are as they are. Therefore, what could we do? Transform the impressions which such words produce in us, and this is possible. The Gnostic teaching teaches us how to crystallize the second force, the Christ in us, through the postulate which says, "One has to receive with gladness the unpleasant manifestations of our fellow men." In the previous postulate is found the way to transform the impressions which the words of an offender produce in us. Receive with gladness the unpleasant manifestations of our fellow men. This postulate will naturally lead us to the crystallization of the second force, the Christ in us. It will cause the Christ to come and take shape in us. If of the physical world, we only know the impressions, then, in reality, the physical world is not so external as people believe. With just reason, Immanuel Kant said, "The exterior is the interior." If the interior is what matters, we should therefore transform the interior. The impressions are interior. Therefore, all objects and things, everything that we see, exists in our interior in the form of impressions. If we do not transform impressions, nothing will change in us. Lust, covetousness, pride, hatred, etc. exist in the form of impressions within our psyche, which vibrates incessantly. The mechanical result of such impressions have been all of those inhuman elements which we carry within, and which we have normally called I, which in our mass constitute the myself, the oneself. Let us suppose, for example, that an individual sees a provocative woman, and that he does not transform those impressions. The result will be that the same impressions, of a lustful type, produce in him the desire of possessing her. Such a desire is the result of the impression received and is crystallized. It takes shape in our psyche and becomes one more aggregate, in other words, an inhuman element, a new type of lustful eye, which comes to add itself to the sum of inhuman elements which in their totality constitute the ego. This audiobook has been broken into multiple parts to make the download faster. You have reached the end of this section, but not the end of the complete audiobook. Please check your library for the next section of this audiobook. Chapter 47, The Twelfth Labor of Hercules. The twelfth labor of Hercules, the solar hero, was certainly imposed by his brother, that is, by his shining divine prototype in the sacred absolute sun. Undoubtedly, such labor consisted in fetching up from his plutonic domain the dog Cerberus that was guarding it. Having gone into the subterranean abode of the dead, he tries first to propitiate Adonio, who permits him to take the dog on the condition that he manages to take hold of it without arms, which he achieves by grabbing it first by its dragon tail and then by the neck until almost choking it. Hermes guided it in the return path, and after Cerberus was shown to Mycenae, he left it free to return to its residence. Unquestionably, our shining solar system of Ors has 12 planets, and this reminds us of the 12 saviors. It is obvious and evident that the final labor of Hercules had to take place in the 12th planet of our solar family. Equally, only with Scorpio, whose constellation is the most appropriate to find it out, we can and must relate the last of his zodiacal feats, consisting in fetching up the dog Cerberus from the jealous subterranean world, from the kingdom of the shadows, where the truth is dressed up as darkness. Naturally, he can only fulfill this labor with the consent of the same Hades, or Pluto, and with the joint help of Hermes and Minerva, sex, yoga, and wisdom. With infinite veneration, I crossed the threshold of the temple. I yearned for the final liberation. In the walled courtyard of the priests shone gloriously the spermatic waters of the sacred pool. The initiatic lake of the representation of the ancient mysteries, eternal stage of every temple, could not be missed from there. What I had asked then in that Lemurian sancta unquestionably had been given to me. My work was started with the descent to the Tartarus of that planet, 12th of our solar system. Three delicious women, dangerously beautiful, appealed in vain with all their irresistible charms. These provocative she-devils struggled in vain. They wanted to make me fall, but I knew how to keep control of myself. The zodiacal sign of Scorpio let loose in my creative organs all their passionate ardor, but I won all the battles against myself. The guide dog, the sexual instinct, always leads the night along the narrow path that goes from darkness to light, from death to immortality. The dog pulls the leash of his master, taking him by the steep path towards the winning post. Later on, the dog must rest. Then comes the great renunciation. In harmonious rhythmic concordance with this cosmic sexual event, the supreme detachment from all material things and the radical elimination of the desire to exist takes place, inaudible. The transcendental idea of the breath of the shadows moving over the sleeping waters of life, that is, the primordial matter with the spirit latent in it, invites us to reflect. In every cosmogony, the water, the ens seminis, plays the same important role. It is the basis and origin of the material existence and the foundation of every intimate self-realization. However, it is urgent never to ignore that in the primitive abyss, at the depth of the waters, live many dangerous beasts. If the divine titans of the old continent Mu, those angels, fallen into the animal generation, had not forgotten this tremendous truth, if they had stayed alert and vigilant like the watchmen in times of war, they would still be in that paradisiacal state. To completely get hold of the dog Cerberus without any weapon means the absolute control over sex. Once I became the owner of the dog, I ascended victorious from the depths of the horrendous and black precipice. Then the being of my being was incarnated in me, that which is beyond Brahma, Vishnu, and Shiva, that divine solar absolute prototype. When that mystical fact took place, I happily entered into the small sanctuary of the sacred absolute sun. From that extraordinary instant, I could nourish myself from the tree of life, beyond good and evil. I had returned to the original point of departure. Unquestionably, I had returned to my abode. Each one of us has in that radiant sphere of light and joy his divine prototype. The sacred individuals that inhabit the central sun are prepared to enter the absolute abstract space. This always happens at the end of the Mahamvantara, cosmic day. Each universe of the infinite space has its own central sun, and the total sum of such spiritual suns constitutes the protocosmos. The emanation of our omnimerciful and sacred solar absolute is what HPB calls the Great Breath, to itself deeply unknown. Obviously, this omnipresent active principle, even if a participant in the creation of worlds, does not melt into these worlds. It stays independent, omnipresent, and omnipenetrating. It is easy to understand that the emanation of the solar absolute unfolds into the three primary forces, Brahma, Vishnu, Shiva, with the evident purpose of creating and then going back again to create. When any cosmic manifestation finishes, the three original forces integrate to blend or fuse with the unceasing breath, to itself deeply unknown. That which happens in the macrocosmos is repeated in the microcosmic man. Such was my particular case. Thus, I was able to return to the bosom of the sacred solar absolute. However, I continued with the physical Lemurian body, living for millions of years. I became one more of the stones of the guardian wall. That wall is formed by all masters of compassion, those that renounce every happiness because of love for humanity. Inverential Peace, Samael on Wyor.
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0: When someone goes beyond the mind, he has made himself conscious of the truth, which is not of time. Obviously, it cannot be materialist or atheist. He, who has at some time listened to the verb, is beyond time, beyond the mind. Atheism is of the mind, belongs to the mind, that is, like a fan. All the forms of materialism and atheism are so many and so varied that they resemble a great fan. What there is that is real is beyond the mind. The atheist and materialist are ignorant. They have never listened to the verb. They have never known the divine word. They have never entered the current of sound. In the mind is where atheism and materialism are gestated. There are forms of the mind, illusory forms that do not have any reality. What is truly real does not belong to the mind. What is certainly real is beyond the mind. To become independent of the mind is important so as to know what is real, not to know it intellectually, but to and truly experience it. On paying attention to what is inattentive, we can see different forms of skepticism, of incredulity, of doubt, etc. Since seeing any doubt of any type, we have to tear to pieces, submit it for dissection to see what it truly wants. Once we have torn it to pieces totally, doubt disappears without leaving any mark in the mind, without leaving in the memory not even the most insignificant trace. When we observe what is inattentive in us, we also see the struggle of the antithesis in the mind. It is at this point that we have to tear apart those antitheses to see what they have that is true. One should also dissect memories, emotions, desires, and preoccupations which are ignored, which one does not know where they come from or why they come. When we wisely see that there is a need to call the attention of the mind, there is a critical point where one has gotten tired of the mind that does not want to obey in any manner. Then there is no choice but to recriminate it. Speak to it forcefully. Deal with it face to face, as with a strange and inopportune subject. One has to lash it with the whip of willpower. Recriminate it with harsh words until one makes it obey. One has to converse many times with the mind so that it will understand. If it does not understand, then one has to severely call it to order. To not identify with the mind is indispensable. One has to whip the mind, subjugate it, dominate it, since it will be violent, and we again whip it. In this manner, we come out of the mind and arrive at truth, that which is certainly not of time. When we manage to reach that which is not of time, we can experience an element that radically transforms. There exists a certain transforming element that is not of time, that can only be experienced, I repeat, when we come out of the mind. That is when we feel this transforming element. One has to struggle intensely until one achieves the intimate self-realization of the being. We need to become independent of the mind over and over again and enter the current of sound, the world of music, in the world where the word of the Elohim resounds, where truth certainly reigns. While we are bottled up in the mind, what can we know of the truth? What others say, but what do we know? The important thing is not what others say, but what we experience for ourselves. Our problem is in how to get out of the mind. For this, we need science, wisdom to emancipate us, and this is found in Gnosis. When we think that the mind is quiet, when we believe that it is in silence, however, no divine experience comes to us. It is because the mind is not quiet nor silent. Deep down, it continues struggling. Deep down, it is conversing. Then, through meditation, we have to confront it, converse with it, recriminate it, and ask it what it is that it wants. Tell it, "Mind, why aren't you quiet? Why don't you leave me alone?" The mind will give some answer, and we will answer it with another explanation, trying to convince it, and if it does not want to be convinced, then there will be no other remedy but to subjugate it through recrimination and the whip of willpower. The dominion of the mind goes beyond the struggle of the opposites. In this manner, for example, a thought of hatred, an evil memory, assaults us. Well then, one has to try to comprehend it. Try to see its antithesis, which is love. If there is love, why is there hatred? With what objective? There surges forth, for example, the memory of a lustful act. Then one has to pass through the mind the sacred chalice and the sacred lance. One has to say, "Why do I have to profane the sacred with my morbid thoughts?" If the memory of a tall person surges forth, one should see him short. And this would be correct, since the key is synthesis. Knowing how to always find the synthesis is beneficial, because from the thesis, one has to pass it on to the antithesis. But the truth is not found in the antithesis, nor in the thesis. In the thesis and in the antithesis, there is discussion, and that is what is really wanted. Affirmation, negation, discussion, and solution. Affirmation of a bad thought, negation of the same thought, comprehension of the opposite, discussion. One has to discuss what is real from one and the other until one arrives at wisdom and leaves the mind quiet and in silence. This is how one should practice. All of this is part of conscious practices, of the observation of what is inattentive. But if we simply say, it is the memory of a tall person, and we put a short person in front of it, period, it is not correct. What is correct would be saying, tall and short. So? We are nothing but two aspects of the same thing. What matters is not what is tall or short, but what there is of truth behind all of this. Tall and short are two illusory phenomena of the mind. In this way, one arrives at the synthesis and at a solution. The inattentive is what is formed by the subconscious, by the incoherent, by the amount of memories that surge forth in the mind, by the memories of the past that assault one now and again, by the debris of the memory, etc. The elements which constitute the subconscious should neither be accepted nor rejected, but simply one has to make oneself conscious of what there is that is inattentive, and in this manner what is inattentive becomes attentive in a natural and spontaneous manner. What is inattentive becomes attentive. One has to make of daily life a continuous meditation. Meditation is not only that action of quieting the mind when we are at home or in the sanctuary, but it can also encompass the thread of daily living, so that life immediately becomes a constant meditation. The mind, in itself, is the ego. But it is urgent to destroy the ego in order for the mental substance to remain with which the mental body can be fabricated. The mental body can be fabricated, but one will still have a mind. What is important is to liberate oneself from the mind, become free of it. Being free of it, to learn to function in the world of pure spirit without mind. To learn to live in that current of sound that is beyond the mind and is not time. Ignorance is what there is in the mind. The real wisdom is not in the mind. It is beyond the mind. The mind is ignorant, and because of this, falls and falls into so many grave errors. How foolish are those who do mentalist propaganda, those who promise mental powers, those who teach others how to dominate other persons' minds, etc. The mind has not made anyone happy. True happiness is very much beyond the mind. One cannot come to know happiness until one has become independent of the mind. Dreams belong to the unconscious. When one awakens consciousness, he leaves behind dreams. Dreams are nothing but projections of the mind. I remember a certain case that I lived in the superior worlds. It was only an instant of carelessness. I saw how a dream came out of my mind. I was about to start dreaming, and I reacted in the dream that had escaped me for 1 second. But since I became aware of the process, I quickly walked away from that petrified form that escaped from my own mind. Suppose I had been asleep. I would have stayed there, beautifully entangled in that mental form. When one awakens, one immediately knows that in a moment of inattention, a dream can escape, and one remains entangled all night until daylight. What is important in us is to awaken consciousness to stop dreaming, to stop thinking. This thinking, which is cosmic matter, is the mind. Even the astral itself is nothing but the crystallization of mental matter, and the physical world is also condensed mind. In this manner, the mind is matter and is very gross, whether it be in a physical state or in a state called astral monastic, as the Hindus say. In any case, the mind is gross and material, both in the astral as well as in the physical. Mind is physical or metaphysical matter, but it is matter. Therefore, it cannot make us happy. To know authentic happiness, true wisdom, we should get out of the mind and live in the world of the being. That is what is important. We do not deny the creating power of the mind. It is clear that all that exists is condensed mind. But what do we gain with this? Has the mind perhaps given us happiness? We can do marvels with the mind, create for ourselves many things in life. The great inventions are condensed mind, but these types of creations do not make us happy. What we need is to become independent, to come out of that dungeon of matter, because the mind is matter. We have to come out of matter, live in the role of spirits, as beings, as happy creatures beyond matter. Matter does not make anyone happy. Matter is always gross, although it assumes beautiful forms. It is always painful if what we seek is happiness. If we are looking for authentic happiness, we will not find it in matter, but in the spirit. We need to free ourselves of the mind. True happiness comes to us when we come out of the dungeon of the mind. We do not deny that the mind can be the creator of many things, of inventions, of marvels, and of prodigious things. But does that give us happiness? Which of us is happy? If one of you is happy, well, let him raise his hand. I would like to meet him. If the mind does not give us happiness, we have to come out of the mind, find happiness somewhere else, and obviously we will find it in the world of the spirit. But what we need to know is how to evade the mind, how to free ourselves of the mind. That is the objective of our exercises and studies that I have delivered in the Gnostic books and in this treatise of the Revolution of the Dialectic. In us exists, for example, 3% of consciousness and 97% of subconsciousness. That is true. So what we have of consciousness should direct itself to what we have of unconsciousness, or subconsciousness, to recriminate it and make it see that it has to become conscious. But there is a need for the conscious part to recriminate the subconscious part, so that the subconscious becomes conscious. This matter of the conscious part directing itself to the subconscious part is a very important exercise that can be practiced at dawn, so that in this manner, the unconscious part becomes conscious, little by little. Probationism. Probationism is the science that studies the mental essences which imprison the soul. Probationism is the science of esoteric tests. Probationism is that internal wisdom which permits us to study the prisons of the mind. Probationism is the pure science which permits us to know in depth the errors of individual minds. The human mind should liberate itself from fear and cravings. The human mind should liberate itself from the desires of accumulation, from attachments, hatreds, egoism, violence, etc. The human mind should liberate itself from the reasoning processes that divide the mind in the battles of the antithesis. A mind divided by the depressing process of options cannot serve as an instrument to the inner self. We have to learn to exchange the reasoning process for the beauty of comprehension. The process of conceptual election divides the mind and gives birth to errant action and to useless effort. Desire and cravings are obstacles of the mind. Those obstacles lead man to all types of errors, the result of which is karma. Fear exercises over the mind the desire for security. The desire for security enslaves the will, converting it into a prisoner of definitive self-barriers within which all human miseries hide. Fear brings all types of inferiority complexes. Fear of death causes men to arm themselves and assassinate one another. The man who carries a revolver at his waist is a coward, a fearful man. The brave man does not carry weapons because he does not fear anyone. The fear of life, the fear of death, the fear of hunger, the fear of misery, the fear of cold and nakedness engender all types of inferiority complexes. Fear leads men to violence, hatred, exploitation, etc. The mind of men live from one prison to another, and each prison is a school, a religion, an erred concept, a prejudice, a desire, an opinion, etc. The human mind should learn to flow seriously in an integral manner without the painful process of reasoning which divides it with the battle of the antithesis. The mind should become like a child in order for it to be able to serve as an instrument to the inner self. We should always live in the present, because life is only an eternal instant.

to it in this manner: "Mind, remove these representations. I do not accept them from you. You are my slave, and I am your lord." When the mind besieges us with representations of hatred, fear, anger, cravings, covetousness, lust, etc., let us talk to it in this manner: "Mind, remove these things from me. I do not accept them from you. I am your master. I am your lord, and you should obey me, because you are my slave until the end of time." Now, we need men of thelema, men of will who do not let themselves be enslaved by the mind. This audiobook has been broken into multiple parts to make the download faster. You have reached the end of this section, but not the end of the complete audiobook. Please check your library for the next section of this audiobook.

Chapter 33, The Dragon of Darkness. I believed that after the chemical wedding with my spiritual soul, I would enter fully into the paradisical honeymoon. I did not remotely suspect that along the submerged dens of the human subconsciousness would be hiding the left-hand and sinister Mara of the Buddhist Gospel, the famous Dragon of Darkness cited in the Apocalypse by St. John, the father of the three traitors. Gigantic, abysmal monster of seven infrahuman heads, always personifying the seven deadly sins: anger, greed, lust, envy, pride, sloth, and gluttony. And the beast roared dreadfully like a lion, and the powers of darkness shuddered with horror. Only by means of the sexual transcendent electricity in full sexual magic is it possible to reduce to cosmic dust that horrible, abysmal monstrosity. Luckily, I could make maximum use of the coitus reservatus to direct my pleadings to Devi Kundalini, the igneous serpent of our magic powers. The monster holds a frightful lance in his left hand. Three times he tries in vain to hurt me. Desperate, he throws the hard spear at me. My divine mother Kundalini intervenes and gets hold of the singular relic, and with it she mortally wounds the red dragon. Mara, the horrible infernal beast, loses then his gigantic size, gets smaller bit by bit, is reduced finally to a mathematical point, and disappears forever from the sinister cavern. Later on, that fraction of my consciousness that was engaged before with the abominable monster returns, comes back to me. The secrets of the old abyss are terrible. It is a somber and limitless ocean where the primogenital night and the chaos, grandparents of nature, keep a perpetual anarchy in the middle of the rumor of eternal wars, sustained with the help of confusion. The heat, the cold, the humidity, the drought, those four terrible champions fight there for superiority and lead to combat their embryonic atoms, which, grouping around the ensign of their legions and gathered together in different tribes, armed either in a light or a heavy manner, sharp or round, fast or slow, swarm, as innumerable as the sands of the Barca and of the blazing beach of Cyrene, pulled along to take part in the struggle of the winds and to serve as ballast to their rapid wings. The atom to which adheres the highest number of atoms dominates for a moment. The chaos governs as an arbiter, and its decisions augment the disorder even more, the device by which it reigns. After it, it is clear that in those infernal worlds, chance governs everything. Before that wild abyss, cradle and grave of nature, before that cavern that is neither land nor sea, nor air nor fire, but is formed by those elements that, mixed in utter confusion in their fertile causes, must always fight in the same way. Unless the creator Demiurge disposes of their black material to form new worlds, before that barbarous Tartarus, the Dragon of Darkness, exhaled his last breath. It is easy to descend to the infernal worlds, not so easy to return. There is the hard work, there the difficult test. Some sublime heroes, in fact just a few, have managed the triumphal return. Impenetrable forests separate the Avern from the world of light, and the waters of the pallid river, the Cocytus, mark out labyrinthine convolutions in that darkness, whose image makes one tremble. This audiobook has been broken into multiple parts to make the download faster. You have reached the end of this section, but not the end of the complete audiobook. Please check your library for the next

tantrism. Karma would then fatally fall upon us. The spilled semen is mixed with feminine virya, feminine semen, and afterwards it is reabsorbed. Thus, it is horribly recharged with atoms of the secret enemy. These are satanic atoms that are collected from the atomic infernos of the human being. The inevitable result of this black tantrism is the descent of the serpent towards the atomic abyss of nature. This is how the human personality ends. It is definitely disconnected from its divine spirit. The human being is then transformed into a demon. The Arcanum AZF, Urdhvarata, is practiced within the ashrams of ancient India. At that time, yogis were prepared for sexual magic with the white Vajroli. Unfortunately, the brothers and sisters of the temple committed scandalous acts which discredited sexual magic. The Gurujis then pulled the curtains of esotericism shut, and the Arcanum AZF was forbidden. However, the initiated yogis, male and female, secretly practiced the Arcanum AZF. Apparently, even this was forbidden. In reality, the decision to forbid the Arcanum AZF caused more damage than good, because the Brahmacharya system resulted in failure. This was due to the fact that no one was able to remain in Brahmacharya, absolute sexual abstinence. Those who remain sexually abstinent supposedly keep their semen, yet they suffer from nocturnal emissions. This is how their accumulated semen is lost. Thus, these individuals turn themselves into victims of the abyss. The Arcanum AZF is a system that helps to create strong, healthy, magnificent children. The sperm that will fecundate the womb is selected with the Arcanum AZF. The one sperm that escapes during the practice of the Arcanum AZF is in fact a powerful and carefully selected sperm that will give origin to a true superhuman. This is how we can create a race of gods. With the Arcanum AZF, we can completely develop all of the dorsal tires and develop a complete and deep self-realization. HPB, Helena P. Blavatsky, the great yogi, had to remarry after becoming a widow of Count Blavatsky. This was in order to practice the Arcanum AZF. Only thus could she gain the development of the 49 fires. The yogi avatar, Lahiri Mahasala, was initiated by Babaji when he was married. This is how the yogi avatar achieved his self-realization. The Gurujis of the ashrams must pay karma for not having spoken clearly when it was necessary to do so. Nothing was gained by the veiling of the sanctuary. It would have been better if they had the courage to speak clearly. When the phallus and the uterus are united, we find the code of the Arcanum AZF. It is essential for each individual to withdraw from the sexual act without spilling the semen, without reaching the orgasm. Do not ever in life spill Hermes glass. With this method, we can convert ourselves into terribly divine gods. Our motto is Thelema, willpower. With the Urdhvarata, we awaken and develop the Kundalini completely. This audiobook has been broken into multiple parts to make the download faster. You have reached the end of this section, but not the end of the complete audiobook. Please check your library for the next section of this audiobook. Chapter 21, The Ninth Sphere. In the great ancient civilizations that have preceded us in the course of history, the descent to the ninth sphere was the greatest test of the supreme dignity of the Hierophant. Hermes, Buddha, Jesus, Dante, Zoroaster, and many other great masters had to pass through that difficult trial. Remember, most beloved disciples, that the ninth sphere is the sex. Many are they who enter the ninth sphere, but it is very rare to find anyone who is victorious in the difficult trial. Most occult students live fluttering from school to school, from lodge to lodge, always curious, always in search of novelties, on the lookout for any new lecturer who arrives in the city. When any of these students resolve to work with the Arcanum AZF, when any of these students resolve to descend to the ninth

sphere to work with the fire and the water. He does as always. Searching. Always curious. Always foolish. The occultist student turns everything into little schools and theories. If he enters the ninth sphere, he does so as if he enters another little school. Always an imbecile. Always curious. Always foolish. It is difficult to find a serious and determined aspirant of the truth on the path of the perfect matrimony. Sometimes, students appear who are apparently very mature and serious, but in the end, they show their true colors. Sad truth, but a fact of this life. The trials of the ninth sphere are very fine and subtle. The doctor advises the devotee to fornicate because if not, he is told, he will become ill. Her friends stir up fear in the wife. The so-called brothers of different organizations frighten the student. The magicians of darkness, disguised as saints, advise the devotee to spill the semen in a saintly manner. The so-called sages teach the aspirant negative sexual magic with the spilling of the semen. The manner of teaching, the sublime and mystic tinge that the tenebrous, disguised as saints, give to their doctrine, succeeds in misleading the devotee and keeps him away from the path of the razor's edge. Then the student falls into black magic. When the student goes astray, he believes he is wiser than the masters of Gnosis. Really, the failures of the ninth sphere, those who do not succeed in passing the very long and hard trials of this arcanum, in fact become terribly perverse demons. The worst of it is that no demon believes that he is bad or perverse. Every demon believes himself to be saintly and wise. When beginning the practices of sexual magic, the organism is affected. Sometimes the sexual and parathyroid glands become inflamed. The headaches, one feels a certain dizziness, etc. This frightens the curious butterflies of the little schools, who flee, terrified, looking, as always, for refuge in some new little school. This is how these poor fools spend their lives, always moving from flower to flower. The day comes when these poor fools die, having achieved nothing. They have miserably wasted time. When death arrives, these fools continue as a legion of demons. The ninth sphere is definitive for the aspirant to realization. It is impossible to self-realize intimately without having incarnated the soul. No one can incarnate the soul if he has not engendered the Christ astral, the Christ mind, and the Christ will. The present internal vehicles of man, referred to by theosophy, are only simple mental forms that everyone must dissolve when they try to achieve intimate self-realization. We need to be born, and being born is, has been, and always will be, an absolutely sexual problem. It is necessary to be born, and for that one must descend to the ninth sphere. That is the greatest test of the supreme dignity of the Hierophant. That is the most difficult trial. It is very rare to find someone who can pass that difficult trial. As a rule, everybody fails in the ninth sphere. It is necessary that the husband and wife love each other deeply. People confuse desire with love. The whole world sings of desire, and this is confused with that which is called love. Only those who have incarnated their souls know what love is. The I does not know what love is. The I is desire. Everyone who incarnates his soul is, because of that, a Buddha. Every Buddha must work in the ninth sphere to incarnate the internal Christ. In the ninth sphere, the Buddha is born. In the ninth sphere, the Christ is born. First, we must be born as Buddhas, and then as Christs. Blessed be love. Blessed the beings who truly love one another. Blessed be they who are victorious in the ninth sphere. Fearmongers.
Many pseudo-esotericists have committed unspeakable genocides. When fearmongers act against Kundalini, really, it is a true genocide. It is an indescribable crime against humanity to tell people in published books that the awakening of Kundalini is dangerous. Those who spread fear against Kundalini are worse than war criminals. The latter committed crimes against people, but pseudo-esotericists who spread fear commit crimes against the soul. Whoever does not awaken Kundalini cannot incarnate his soul. Whoever does not awaken his Kundalini remains without soul. He loses his soul. It is false to say that Kundalini can awaken without moral progress, and due to this, one must wait until such progress is made. The development of Kundalini is controlled by the merits of the heart. We give concrete instructions about Kundalini, and every true serpentine culture knows the path in depth. It is false that Kundalini may flow through different channels when white sexual magic is practiced. It is only when black sexual magic is practiced that Kundalini descends to the atomic infernos of man and becomes the tail of Satan. Therefore, that absurd affirmation of the fearmongers that Kundalini can leave the medullary channel, tear tissue, produce terrible pains, and cause death is false. These affirmations of the assassins of souls are false, because each of the seven serpents has its specialized masters who watch over the student. The student is not abandoned in the work. When the student awakens the first serpent, he is attended by a specialist, and when the second serpent is awakened, he is helped by another, and so on. These specialists take the serpent through the medullary channel. No student is abandoned. The specialists have to answer for the student. The specialists live in the astral world. Kundalini awakens negatively only when the semen is spilled. Whoever practices sexual magic without spilling the semen has nothing to fear. Nobody can realize the superior aspects of Kundalini without perfect sanctity. It is then false to say that there are disastrous possibilities in the premature actualization of Kundalini. This affirmation is false because the premature actualization of fire cannot occur. Kundalini can only be activated based on sanctification. Kundalini does not rise even one vertebra if the conditions of sanctity required for that vertebra have not been won. Each vertebra has its moral conditions of sanctity. It is false and stupid to say that Kundalini can awaken ambition or pride, or intensify all the base qualities and animal passions of the animal ego. Whoever uses these fear-mongering tactics to keep students from the real path is truly ignorant, because Kundalini awakened with white sexual magic cannot progress even one degree when true sanctity does not exist. Kundalini is not a blind force. Kundalini is not a mechanical force. Kundalini is controlled by the fires of the heart and can only be developed based on sexual magic and sanctity. We have to recognize that in Mexico, the serpentine culture was and continues to be formidable. Every Aztec sculpture is a marvelous book of occult science. We have been enraptured contemplating Quetzalcoatl with the serpent entwined about his body and the lingam yoni in his hands. We have been amazed contemplating the giant serpent devouring the magician. We have been filled with a singular veneration to see the tiger with a phallus hanging at his neck. In reality, the word is in the phallus. In the Aztec culture, there are no fearmongers. Each book of stone, each indigenous layman, invites us to awaken Kundalini. It is urgent to first awaken Kundalini and then be devoured by Kundalini. We need to be swallowed by the snake. We need Kundalini to swallow us. We need to be devoured by the serpent. When one is devoured by the serpent, one also becomes a serpent.
Only the human serpent can incarnate the Christ. Christ can do nothing without the snake. The authentic Aztec and Mayan cultures, the Egyptian and Chaldean, etc., are serpentine cultures that cannot be understood without sexual magic and kundalini. Every archaic culture is serpentine. Every authentic and true civilization is serpentine. A civilization without the wisdom of the serpent is not a real civilization. The ascent and descent of kundalini. Those pseudo-esoterics are lying terribly who claim that kundalini, after having ascended to the crown chakra, or lotus of 1,000 petals, then descends once again to the Church of Ephesus, or coccygeal center, remaining stored there. Kundalini only descends when the initiate lets himself fall. The initiate falls when he spills the semen. The work to raise the serpent, after having fallen, is very difficult and arduous. The Lord of Perfection said, "The disciple should never let himself fall, because he who falls then has to struggle a great deal to regain that which was lost." The Hindus say that within the medullary channel there is a channel called Sushumna, and within this channel there is another called Vajrini, and within this a third called Citrini, as fine as a spider's thread on which the chakras are threaded, like the knots on a bamboo pole. Thus speak the sacred books of India, and we know that Kundalini rises through the Citrini solely and exclusively with the Mithuna, sexual magic, Arcanum AZF. We practice internal meditation to achieve ecstasy, but we know very well that Kundalini does not awaken with meditation, because Kundalini is sexual. It is false to affirm that the awakening of Kundalini is achieved through meditation. Meditation is a technique to receive information. Meditation is not a technique for awakening Kundalini. The pseudo-esotericists have done much damage with their ignorance. In India, there are 7 fundamental schools of yoga, and these all speak of Kundalini. These schools of yoga are of no use if Tantrism is not studied. Tantrism is the best of the Orient. Mithuna, sexual magic, is practiced in every authentic school of esoteric yoga. This is Tantrism. The Tantras give fundamental value to yoga. In the center of the lotus of the heart, there is a marvelous triangle. This triangle also exists in the coccygeal chakra and in the chakra located between the eyebrows. In each of these chakras, there is a mysterious knot. These are the 3 knots. These knots indicate a profound meaning. Here we have the 3 fundamental changes in the work of the serpent. In the first knot, Church of Ephesus, we abandon the system of spilling the semen. In the second knot, Church of Thyatira, we learn to truly love. In the third knot, Church of Philadelphia, we gain true wisdom and we see clairvoyantly. Kundalini, in its ascent, must untie these 3 mysterious knots. The pseudo-esotericists marveled that the early Hindu yogis hardly mentioned the etheric chakras, or plexi, but instead concentrate all their attention on the chakras of the spine and kundalini. In fact, the early Hindu yogis were tantrics and practiced Mithuna. They were true initiates of the wisdom of the serpent. They knew very well that the key to our redemption is found in the spine and in the semen. They understood that the awakened kundalini opens the spinal chakras, and that these, in turn, activate the chakras of the plexi. Thus, foremost are the spinal chakras and the serpent. All the great sages and patriarchs of the ancient serpentine civilizations knew this very well. In the 3 triangles, base, cardiac, and frontal, the deity is represented as a sexual lingam. This tells us much, but the erudite ignoramuses always search for evasions and excuses in order to alter the truth. It is not fair
that pseudo-esotericists continue deceiving, consciously or unconsciously, poor, suffering humanity. We have studied the great serpentine civilizations in depth, and therefore we speak clearly so that those who want to can truly save themselves. We are here to speak the truth, and we say it even though pseudo-occultists and infrasexuals declare themselves to be our worst enemies. The truth must be told, and we tell it with great pleasure. It is necessary to work with Kundalini and untie the three knots. Those three knots are the three triangles which transform our lives with chastity, love, and wisdom. The sexual spasm. The White Lodge has totally and absolutely prohibited the sexual spasm. It is absurd to reach spasm. Those who practice sexual magic should never reach spasm. Those who attempt to avoid seminal ejaculation without giving up the pleasure of the spasm may suffer disastrous consequences to the organism. The spasm is very violent, and if the organism is violated, the results are immediate. Impotence, damage to the nervous system, etc., etc. Everyone who practices sexual magic must withdraw from the act long before spasm. Doctors know very well the reasons why those who practice sexual magic should withdraw before spasm. Sexual magic should be practiced only once a day. One should never practice twice a day. Never in our lives should we spill the semen. Never, never, never. One has to know how to understand this order of the White Lodge, because if by misfortune the spasm comes against our will, the disciple will withdraw from the act and immediately lie down in decubitus dorsal, face up, and will then refrain quickly with the following movements. Instructions. 1. Make the supreme effort that the woman makes when she is giving birth, sending the nervous current towards the sexual organs, but with it, making an effort to close the sphincters or exits through which the seminal fluid usually escapes. This is a supreme effort. 2. Inhale as if you were pumping, or making the seminal fluid rise with the respiration towards the brain. As you inhale, vocalize the mantra, Ham. Imagine this energy rising to the brain and then passing to the heart. 3. Now exhale the breath, imagining the sexual energy being fixed in the heart. Whilst exhaling, vocalize the mantra, Sa. If the spasm is very strong, refrain, refrain, and continue inhaling and exhaling with the help of the mantra, Ham, Sa. Ham is masculine. Sa is feminine. Ham is solar. Sa is lunar. One must expel the air rapidly through the mouth, producing the sound sa in a soft and delightful way. One must inhale with the mouth half open, mentally singing the mantra Ham. The basic idea of this esoteric exercise is to invert the respiratory process, making it truly positive, since in the present state, the negative lunar aspect, sa, predominates, which leads to seminal discharge. By inverting the respiratory process through this breathing exercise, the centrifugal force becomes centripetal, and the semen then flows inwards and upwards. Amplification. The instructions that we have given in the preceding paragraphs in the case of spasm can also be applied in general to every practice of sexual magic. Every practice of sexual magic can be concluded with this marvelous exercise. The work in the ninth sphere means struggle, sacrifice, effort, will. The weak flee from the ninth sphere, horrified, terrified, frightened. Those who are devoured by the serpent become serpents, gods. In very grave cases, when the sexual spasm occurs suddenly, with imminent danger of seminal ejaculation,
The initiate should immediately withdraw from the act and lie on his back on the floor, holding his breath. To do this, he should seal his nasal passages, pressing them with his index finger and thumb. This effort should be accompanied by concentration of thought. The neophyte should concentrate intensely on the pulsations of the phallus, which are a repetition of the cardiac pulse. He must try to refrain these sexual pulsations to avoid spilling the semen. And if he is forced to inhale oxygen, this should be done with a very short and rapid inhalation, continuing with the maximum retention of breath. This audiobook has been broken into multiple parts to make the download faster. You have reached the end of this section, but not the end of the complete audiobook. Please check your library for the next section of this audiobook. Appendix. The physical body is one of the marvelous instruments that man possesses to express himself. If we consider this body from a strictly physical point of view, it is what we could call a machine, food being its fuel. According to the kind of fuel that is used, so will that machine work and serve as an instrument. Many times we meet people who radiate an attitude of joy, happiness, health, optimism, sympathy, love, etc. These people win the friendship of everybody. They possess a force of attraction, an irresistible magnet. Others are weak and lack that marvelous magnet. They fail when they try to receive help from other people. And when they are owners of a business, their clients gradually leave them. Psychology has discovered that the character of a person depends on his internal state. Character does not develop in the physical body, but it expresses itself through it, and if the physical body is not in a good state, then our internal side cannot express itself efficiently. It is indispensable that each person be nourished sufficiently. When nutrition is imperfect, the blood weakens and becomes poor. For this reason, the cells also weaken. One of the best ways of obtaining complete nutrition with our customary food consists of perfectly chewing the food. Partially ingested food loses a great part of its nutritive value. Another point of great importance is the irrigation of the body, that is to say, the proper use of water for the benefit of the organism. The minimum daily amount of water required is 2.5 liters. If water becomes scarce, then certain glands cannot function efficiently. The body does not eliminate all the wastes of the organism properly. The liver does not function well, etc. Vegetarian diet. The majority of people believe that a meal without meat is incomplete. Nothing is more erroneous, because science has demonstrated that nutrition obtained from vegetables has a greater sustaining power. All animals carry within them the poisons of putrefaction. The venous blood is full of carbonic acid and other noxious substances. These harmful and repugnant substances are found everywhere in meat, and when we eat these foods, we fill our bodies with these toxins. Abundant proof exists which demonstrates that a carnivorous diet stimulates ferocity. Let us observe the ferocity of the beasts of prey and the cruelty of the cannibals, and compare them with the prodigious strength and docility of cattle, of the elephant, of the horse. However, let us not jump to the conclusion that everyone should give up eating meat, once and for all, and dedicate ourselves to eating vegetables. It would be crazy for a person to change his ordinary diet, which he has been using for years and which is nourishing him adequately. To eliminate meat from the ordinary diet of the people accustomed to it would completely undermine their health. The only way to proceed is by first experimenting and studying things. You should be very careful with your nutrition. We do not ask you to give up meat, once and for all. But we do warn you that meat, when consumed in large quantities, for example every day, is like poison for the body. Dr. Arnold Krumm-Heller, professor of medicine at the University of Berlin, and great Gnostic doctor, held that meat should only be 20% of man's diet. We have verified that some foods such as wheat, eggs, avocados, etc., can substitute for meat. Cereals, in general, are of great nutritive value. The protein from cow's milk is marvelous. Milk from soybeans is very nutritious, and its chemical composition is similar to that of cow's milk.
Food should be used in a balanced manner. Avoid eating white bread. White flour is harmful and does not contain any nourishment. Eat dark breads, plantains, corn flour, instead of white bread and white flour. Eat many vegetables. Remember that vegetables are fountains of great nourishment. Vitamins are found in vegetables. Semael Onwayor. Gnosis Central hopes that you have enjoyed this recording. Please visit GnosisCentral.com for more audiobooks. What is the basis that materialists have to deny the creative intelligences? Why do they pronounce themselves against the eternal? Has any materialistic science been able to create life? When? To play with what nature has already made is something easy, but to create life is different. No scientist can do it. Are they creating life when they divide an amoeba into two, separate its parts on a laboratory table, unite it with another piece of microorganism, and they say, "Eureka! Eureka! Eureka!" But they are not capable of creating an amoeba. Where is the science of these materialistic gentlemen? When have they demonstrated that they can replace the divinity? The reality of facts is that they not only ignore, but what is worse, they ignore that they ignore. Facts are what count, and until now, they have not demonstrated it. They say that man comes from the monkey. They come out with the theory of the cynocephalus without a tail, the monkey without a tail, and the arboreal men, children of the noeptozoids, etc. But which would then be the missing link? On what day have they found a monkey that is capable of speaking, gifted with speech? It has not appeared until now. These materialistic gentlemen are ridiculous. They are presenting us with suppositions and not facts. Let us measure the volume of the cerebrum of the best of the monkeys, and let us compare it with the cerebrum of the backward man that may be found, for example, in the tribes of Australia. It is obvious that that monkey would not reach the speaking capacity. Are materialists, therefore, not refuting the theories of Darwin himself and his followers? Does man come from the monkey? On what basis do they sustain it? How do they demonstrate it? Until when are we going to wait for the supposed missing link? We want to see that species of monkey speaking like people. It has not appeared. Therefore, it is a supposition of a nonsense that has no reality. Why do they speak of things that they do not know? Why so many cheap utopias? Simply because they have their consciousness asleep, because they have never become interested in carrying out the psychological revolution within themselves, and because they lack the practice of sexual superdynamics. The crude reality of facts is that they are hypnotized. Whoever does not practice the teachings of the revolution of the dialectic will fall into the same errors of the materialistic scientists. Materialistic scientists continuously come out with many theories. By way of example, we will mention that theory of the selection of the species. An insignificant mollusk develops, and from it come out other living species through the process of selection until arriving at man. Can they demonstrate this theory? Obviously not. We do not deny that in each species certain selective processes do exist. There are birds, for example, that migrate in specific times. One is amazed to see them all gathered. How strange they become. Then, they pick up flight to cross the ocean, and on the way, they die. Only the strongest surviving the struggle. Those that survive the struggle transmit their characteristics to their descendants. This is how the selective law works. There are species that incessantly struggle against marine monsters, and on the basis of so much struggle, they result being stronger and transmit their characteristics to their descendants. There are beasts that on the basis of so much struggle become stronger and stronger each time, transmitting their psychological characteristics to their descendants. Never has natural selection been able to present to us a new species upon the stage of existence. Nonetheless, many are those who have given selection the characteristics of a creator. Much has also been said about the protoplasm. From the protoplasm, which is submerged in the salty sea since millions of years ago, from that protoplasm, it is said that universal life came.
Protist materialists make their ignorant followers believe, like themselves, that the psychological development of the intellectual animal, mistakenly called man, comes from the molecular development of the protoplasm, and that it marches parallel with the processes of the same. Protists want the consciousness, or however they may want to call it, to be the result of the evolution of the protoplasm throughout the centuries. This is how protists, those who believe that they are gifted with knowledge, believe. Haeckel's atomic monaron, that atom that is submerged there in the aqueous abyss from which all life surged forth, comes to my memory. This is how Haeckel and his followers think. Something complex that has not had to undergo different cosmic universal processes has not been organized. The reality is that scientists neither know anything about life nor death, nor about where we come from, nor where we are going, much less what the objective of existence is. Why? Simply because they have their consciousness asleep, because they have not done the interior revolution of the dialectic, because they are at the level of massive collective hypnosis due to the lack of integral revolution that we teach in this work. Materialistic science marches on the path of error. It knows nothing about the origin of man, and much less about his inner psychology. We do not deny that the law of natural selection has existed, but it has not created anything new. We do not deny that the species vary throughout time, but the variability factors only go into action after the original prototypes have crystallized in the physical world. The original prototypes of any living species previously develops in psychological space, in the superior dimensions of nature, in the superior dimensions that materialistic scientists deny because they do not perceive them, and they do not perceive them because they are psychologically hypnotized. If they were to first come out of the state of hypnosis and then talked, their concepts would be different. But they sleep due to the lack of mental and sexual dynamics. If someone wants to know about the origin of the human being, he has to observe ontogeny. Ontogeny is a recapitulation of phylogeny. What is ontogeny within anthropology? It is the process of development of the fetus within the maternal womb. If we observe the processes of gestation of a mother, we can evince that ontogeny is a recapitulation of phylogeny, which in turn is a state of evolution and transformation through which the human race has undergone throughout the centuries. Ontogeny recapitulates these states within the maternal womb. An ontogenic analysis would lead us to the logical conclusion that the human species and the other animal species have resemblance in their origin and come from psychological space. But that matter of natural selection, of the different variants or factors that produce variations in the human race, only go into action after the species, whichever they may be, have physically crystallized. Before physical crystallization, evolving psychological processes exist within the living bosom of nature, which are unknown to Haeckel and his followers, because, in reality, they know nothing about the origin of the human being. How is it possible that materialistic scientists say that certain variations exist in the different types of living species, whether it be by accident or in a spontaneous manner? Is it perhaps not a contradiction? Is it not they themselves who say that this universe is the result of force, matter, and necessity? How is it that they contradict themselves and then talk to us about spontaneous variance in a universe of force and necessity? Is that possible? A universe of force, matter, and necessity does not admit spontaneous or accidental variations. Those variations in the species exist due to something which they themselves do not know. Materialistic science does not only ignore, but what is worse, it ignores that it ignores. Psychoanalytical Gnostic anthropology delves profoundly into the past. This human race, which nowadays populates the face of the earth, is nothing but a race of intellectual animals mistakenly called man.
You can become offended if you want, but before this race of intellectual animals existed, Lemurian, Hyperborean, and Polar men existed. Intellectual animals are derived from Atlantis. They were born in Atlantis. The real men of Lemuria, in their last days, withdrew from the world scenery. They left their organisms to the superior elements of the animal kingdom. The race of intellectual animals was preceded by the men who existed in Lemuria, in the Hyperborean continent, and in the northern polar cap, which in that area was situated in the equatorial zone. On what does psychoanalytical Gnostic anthropology base itself to affirm this? Why does it say this? It bases itself not only on all the traditions that come in the books of ancient E, of the land of the Incas, of the land of the Mayas, from Greece, India, Persia, Tibet, etc., but also on the direct investigations of those who have succeeded in awakening consciousness through a psychological revolution. We are delivering through this work all the systems which are needed to awaken consciousness. And when you awaken, you will be able to investigate and verify for yourself what I affirm in an emphatic manner. But it is necessary to awaken in order to touch, see, hear, feel, and not be a victim of the theories of a Haeckel, Darwin, Huxley, and his followers. Three races of men existed, but how could you know it when your consciousness is asleep? Those who succeed in awakening will be able to investigate in the Akashic archives of nature. How was the first race? In what manner did it exist? In those times, around 300 million years ago, according to the investigations that we have carried out, the protoplasmic men existed, and the Earth itself was still protoplasm. It is not that protoplasm of Haeckel and the salty sea and thousands of other foolishnesses without any confirmation, no. The protoplasmic race is different. A human race floated in the atmosphere. It had still not fallen to the humid earth. How did it reproduce and what was its origin? This race had evolved and involved in the superior dimensions of nature and of the cosmos. It finally crystallized on an earth which was also protoplasmic after many evolving processes, surged forth from its original germ located in the chaos, in the magnus limbus, in the iliaster of the world. When that race crystallized, it formed the surface, the nucleus, which could just as well assume gigantic figures as well as reduce itself to a mathematical point. On what do I base myself to affirm this? On the awakened consciousness. Have I evicted it? Yes, I have. And if you accept the doctrine of reincarnation, so much the better. Obviously, I was reincarnated in that race, and since I am awake, I cannot forget the evolving and involving processes of the same. That is why I give testimony before you, knowing that you are asleep. But I should deposit all those data that you need in order for you to awaken. How did that race multiply? How did they reproduce? Not as Master Blavatsky said, that they did it in an asexual manner, that they did not need sex for that. Such an affirmation is erroneous because the force of the Maha Chohan, the creative energy of the third logos, flows in an overwhelming manner in everything that has been and will be. The type of reproduction is fissiparius. It expressed itself in a different sexual form. Organisms divided themselves the way living cells divide. Biology students know well how the organic cell divides. The cytoplasm with a piece of nucleus becomes separate. They do not ignore that. Ever since then, the fissiparius process remained in the blood and continues occurring in our cells by the millions. Isn't that true? Who dares to deny it? I present facts. Do you perhaps believe that the cellular process does not have a root, an origin? If you were to think it so, it would be absurd because there is not a cause without an effect, and no effect without a cause. Therefore, we have inherited that. From whom? From the men of the first race.
The detached organism could continue developing thanks to the fact that it continued capturing, accumulating protoplasm from the surrounding atmosphere. Later, the Hyperboreans surged forth, of whom Friedrich Nietzsche speaks about. People who lived in those horseshoes that surround the North Pole, country of the North, have they invented this? Yes or no? You have not, because you are asleep. I have, because I am awake. Deny it? I do not deny it. If you consider me crazy, consider me crazy. But I have to give testimony no matter what. I have to always say the truth. The Hyperboreans also existed. They were no longer as gelatinous as the protoplasmic men. Upon speaking in this manner, I am not referring to the cellular soul of Haeckel in the salty sea, nor in the famous atomic morion. That is Haeckel and his followers with their absurd theories. Now I wish to emphatically refer to the Hyperborean race that was derived from the protoplasmic race. The Hyperboreans were a more psychic race that reproduced by sexuality in the form of budding. Have you seen the corals on the cliffs of the stormy ocean? From one coral comes out another, and from that one another and another. There are plants which by means of their sprouts continue multiplying themselves. The same occurred with the Hyperboreans. Certain sprouts that appeared in the father-mother operated a sexual force until that sprout became detached and gave rise to a new child. That was the method of reproduction of the Hyperboreans. In the end, that race became submerged in the bottom of the stormy Pacific Ocean throughout millions of years of evolutions and involutions of this fecund nature. From the bottom

How did it surge forth? In what manner? As the Arborians crystallized, their human bodies took up a hard shape. In this manner, the Lemurian hermaphrodites appeared. In the same manner that they are symbolized in the gigantic sculptures of Thea, Hidalgo, Mexico. They walked upon the face of the earth. In the beginning, they reproduced by detaching an egg cell from their organism, and this egg cell developed to give origin to a new creature. This is the epoch in which the phallus and the uterus had not yet been formed. That was the epoch in which the lingam yoni were germinated. That was the epoch in which the ovary had not yet developed. The times elapsed in Lemuria, and the reproduction system by germination appeared. Such a system caused astonishment in that epoch. The ovary received the fecundated cell, in other words, the spermatozoon, in such a manner that when that egg became detached from the ovary of a hermaphrodite, it already went previously fecundated. Upon coming to existence, the egg opened up after a certain time of fecundation, and from there came out a new child. That is why the Nahuas say, "The children of the third sun transform themselves into birds," a wise affirmation from the ancient Nahua culture. But once the end of Lemuria came closer, in the third or fourth subrace onwards, human beings divided into opposite sexes. Cooperation was then necessary in order to create. The system of cooperation to create comes from Lemuria. It is clear that an ovarian egg fertilized by a cell is needed. It is only in this manner, in the union of a fertilized egg with an ovum, that an original cell with the 48 chromosomes can surge forth, in which we indisputably carry in our interior, and in which the 48 laws of our creation are represented. This audiobook has been broken into multiple parts to make the download faster. You have reached the end of this section, but not the end of the complete audiobook. Please check your library for the next section of this audiobook. GnosisCentral.com presents an unabridged recording of Treatise of Revolutionary Psychology by Samael Onwayor. Chapter 1. The Level of Being. Who are we? Where do we come from? Where are we going? What are we living for? Why are we living? Unquestionably, the wretched intellectual animal, mistakenly called a human being, not only ignores, but furthermore ignores that he ignores. The worst of it is the strange and difficult situation in which we find ourselves. We ignore the secret of all our tragedies, and yet we are convinced that we know it all. Just send a rational mammal to the middle of the Sahara Desert, one of those who claim to be influential in life. Leave him there, far away from any oasis, and observe from an airplane what occurs. Facts will speak for themselves. The intellectual humanoid, though he boasts that he is powerful and believes he is a real human being, turns out to be frightfully weak. The rational animal is 100% stupid. He thinks the best of himself. He thinks he can develop his potential via kindergarten, good manners, elementary and secondary schools, diplomas, universities, the prestige of daddy, etc. Unfortunately, in spite of so much education, good manners, titles, and money, we know very well that any stomachache saddens us, and that deep down we continue being unhappy and miserable. It is enough to read universal history to find out that we are still the same barbarians of the past, and instead of improving, we have become worse. This present century, with its magnificence, wars, prostitution, worldwide sodomy, sexual degeneration, drugs, alcohol, exorbitant cruelty, extreme perversion, monstrosity, etc., is the mirror in which we must see ourselves. There does not exist a good enough reason to boast of having reached a superior stage of development. To think that time means progress is absurd. Unfortunately, the learned ignoramuses continue to be bottled up in the dogma of evolution.

0: In all the somber pages of dark history, we find the same atrocious cruelties, ambitious wars, etc. Nevertheless, our super-civilized contemporaries are still convinced that what we hear about war is secondary, a fleeting accident that has nothing to do with their so boasted modern civilization. Indeed, what is important is the way of being of each person. Some subjects will be drunkards, others will be abstemious, some honest and others shameless. There is everything in life. The populace is the sum of all individuals. The populace is what the individual is. It is the government, etc. The populace, then, is the extension of the individual. It is impossible to change people and populace if the individual does not change himself. Nobody can deny the fact that there are different social levels. There are church-going people, people in brothels, farmers, businessmen, etc. In a like manner, there are different levels of being. Whatever we are internally, munificent or mean, generous or miserly, violent or peaceful, chaste or lustful, attracts the various circumstances of life. The lustful person will always attract scenes, dramas, and even lascivious tragedies in which he will become involved. A drunkard will always attract drunkards and will always be seen in bars or taverns. This is obvious. What will the usurer attract? The selfish one. How many problems? Jail. Misfortunes. Nonetheless, frustrated people, tired of suffering, want to change, to turn the page of their history. Wretched people. They want to change, but they do not know why. They do not know the methods. They are stuck in a blind alley. What happened to them yesterday happens to them today and will happen to them again tomorrow. They will repeat the same errors, and not even cannon shots will make them learn the lessons of life. All things repeat themselves in their life. They say the same things, do the same things, and complain about the same things. This boring repetition of dramas, comedies, and tragedies will continue as long as we carry in our interior all the undesirable elements of anger, covetousness, lust, envy, pride, laziness, gluttony, etc. What is our moral level? Or, better said, what is our level of being? The repetition of all our miseries, scenes, misfortunes, and mishaps will last as long as the level of our being does not radically change. All things, all circumstances that occur outside ourselves, on the stage of this world, are exclusively the reflection of what we carry within. With good reason, then, we can solemnly declare that the exterior is the reflection of the interior. When someone changes internally, and if that change is radical, then circumstances, life, and the external also change. Not long ago, since 1974, I have been observing a group of people who invaded a private estate ground. Here in Mexico, such people receive the strange name of parachutists. They are neighbors from the rural colony of Churubusco. They are very close to my home, and that is why I have been able to study them closely. To be poor will certainly never be a crime. However, their serious problem does not lie in poverty, but rather in their level of being. They fight amongst themselves daily, get drunk, insult each other, become the murderers of their own companions who share their misfortunes, and live in filthy huts where hatred reigns instead of love. Many times I have pondered on the fact that any one of them would eliminate from his interior hatred, anger, lust, slander, drunkenness, cruelty, egoism, calumny, envy, conceit, pride, etc. He would please other people, and by the simple law of psychology affinities, he would associate with more refined and spiritual people. These new relationships would definitely bring about an economical and social change. This would be a way out of the pigsty, the filthy sewer for this individual. Therefore, if we really want a radical change, the first thing we must understand is that each one of us, whether black or white, yellow or brunette, ignorant or erudite, etc., is at one level of being or another. What is our level of being? Have you ever reflected upon this? It would be impossible to pass into another level if you ignore the level in which we presently are. This audiobook has been broken into multiple parts to make the download faster. You have reached the end of this section, but not the end of the complete audiobook. Please check your library for the next section of this audiobook. Chapter 47, The Twelfth Labor of Hercules. The twelfth labor of Hercules, the solar hero, was certainly imposed by his brother, that is, by his shining divine prototype in the sacred absolute sun. Undoubtedly, such labor consisted in fetching up from his plutonic domain the dog Cerberus that was guarding it. Having gone into the subterranean abode of the dead, he tries first to propitiate Adonio, who permits him to take the dog on the condition that he manages to take hold of it without arms, which he achieves by grabbing it first by its dragon tail and then by the neck until almost choking it. Hermes guided it in the return path, and after Cerberus was shown to Mycenae, he left it free to return to its residence. Unquestionably, our shining solar system of Ors has 12 planets, and this reminds us of the 12 saviors. It is obvious and evident that the final labor of Hercules had to take place in the 12th planet of our solar family. Equally, only with Scorpio, whose constellation is the most appropriate to find it out, we can and must relate the last of his zodiacal feats, consisting in fetching up the dog Cerberus from the jealous subterranean world, from the kingdom of the shadows, where the truth is dressed up as darkness. Naturally, he can only fulfill this labor with the consent of the same Hades, or Pluto, and with the joint help of Hermes and Minerva, sex, yoga, and wisdom. With infinite veneration, I crossed the threshold of the temple. I yearned for the final liberation. In the walled courtyard of the priests shone gloriously the spermatic waters of the sacred pool. The initiatic lake of the representation of the ancient mysteries, eternal stage of every temple, could not be missed from there. What I had asked then in that Lemurian sancta unquestionably had been given to me. My work was started with the descent to the Tartarus of that planet, 12th of our solar system. 3 delicious women, dangerously beautiful, appealed in vain with all their irresistible charms. These provocative she-devils struggled in vain. They wanted to make me fall, but I knew how to keep control of myself. The zodiacal sign of Scorpio let loose in my creative organs all their passionate ardor, but I won all the battles against myself. The guide dog, the sexual instinct, always leads the knight along the narrow path that goes from darkness to light, from death to immortality. The dog pulls the leash of his master, taking him by the steep path towards the winning post. Later on, the dog must rest. Then comes the great renunciation. In harmonious rhythmic concordance with this cosmic sexual event, the supreme detachment from all material things and the radical elimination of the desire to exist takes place, inaudible. The transcendental idea of the breath of the shadows moving over the sleeping waters of life, that is, the primordial matter with the spirit latent in it, invites us to reflect. In every cosmogony, the water, the ens seminis, plays the same important role. It is the basis and origin of the material existence and the foundation of every intimate self-realization. However, it is urgent never to ignore that in the primitive abyss, at the depth of the waters, live many dangerous beasts. If the divine titans of the old continent Mu, those angels fallen into the animal generation, had not forgotten this tremendous truth, if they had stayed alert and vigilant like the watchmen in times of war, they would still be in that paradisiacal state. To completely get hold of the dog Cerberus without any weapon means the absolute control over sex. Once I became the owner of the dog, I ascended victorious from the depths of the horrendous and black precipice. Then the being of my being was incarnated in me, that which is beyond Brahma, Vishnu, and Shiva, that divine solar absolute prototype. When that mystical fact took place, I happily entered into the small sanctuary of the sacred absolute sun. From that extraordinary instant, I could nourish myself from the tree of life, beyond good and evil. I had returned to the original point of departure. Unquestionably, I had returned to my abode. Each one of us has in that radiant sphere of light and joy his divine prototype. The sacred individuals that inhabit the central sun are prepared to enter the absolute abstract space. This always happens at the end of the Mahamvantara, cosmic day. Each universe of the infinite space has its own central sun, and the total sum of such spiritual suns constitutes the protocosmos. The emanation of our omnimerciful and sacred solar absolute is what HPB calls the Great Breath, to itself deeply unknown. Obviously, this omnipresent active principle, even if a participant in the creation of worlds, does not melt into these worlds. It stays independent, omnipresent, and omnipenetrating. It is easy to understand that the emanation of the solar absolute unfolds into the three primary forces, Brahma, Vishnu, Shiva, with the evident purpose of creating and then going back again to create. When any cosmic manifestation finishes, the three original forces integrate to blend or fuse with the unceasing breath, to itself deeply unknown. That which happens in the macrocosmos is repeated in the microcosmic man. Such was my particular case. Thus, I was able to return to the bosom of the sacred solar absolute. However, I continued with the physical Lemurian body, living for millions of years. I became one more of the stones of the guardian wall. That wall is formed by all masters of compassion, those that renounce every happiness because of love for humanity. Inverential Peace, Samael on Wyor.
1: 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Please visit GnosisCentral.com for more audiobooks.
0: Chapter 22, The Transfiguration of Jesus. The luminous ascent of the third serpent of light towards the interior and upper regions by the shining medullary canal of the sidereal body gave me open access to the superior Venusian octave of the corresponding initiation of fire. It is not possible to write in the narrow frame of this treatise everything that I learned years ago in each and all of the 33 holy chambers. The extraordinary revolution of the radiant third snake was processed very slowly according to the merits of the quiet heart. When the shining viper crossed the threshold of the third secret chamber of the heart temple, I obviously felt transfigured. Is this, perhaps, something very rare? Didn't the same thing happen to Moses in Mount Nebo? Unquestionably, I am not the first to whom this happens, and neither am I the last. At this moment of happiness, I was transported before the presence of that illustrious man of celebrated intelligence and noble face that I knew in days gone by when I was only a tender adolescent. I wish to refer to the professor of aspirants to the Rosicrucian order, referred to in Chapter 5 of this same treatise. Unfortunately, this noble man could not see me, even in full transfiguration. Those who consider themselves Christians have never meditated enough on the moving and sublime scene of the transfiguration of Jesus, nor on his ascension, as it is described by Luke 9, verses 18 through 37, in the following terms. Now it happened that as he was praying alone, the disciples were with him, and he asked them, "Who do the people say that I am?" And they answered, "John the Baptist, Ioannes, Ra, or the Lamb of God. But others say, Elijah, and others, that one of the old prophets has risen. And he said to them, "But who do you say that I am?" And Peter answered, "The Christ of God." But he charged and commanded them to tell this to no one, saying, "The Son of Man must suffer many things, and be rejected by the elders and chief priests and scribes, and be killed, and on the third day be raised." And he said to all, "If any man would come after me, let him deny himself, dissolve the ego, and take up his cross daily, practice sexual magic, and follow me, sacrifice for humanity. For whoever would save his life, the selfish person who never sacrifices himself for his fellow men, will lose it. And whoever loses his life, the altruist that mounts the altar of the supreme sacrifice for humanity, for my sake, he will save it. For what does it profit a man if he gains the whole world and loses or forfeits himself? For whoever is ashamed of me and of my words, for him will the Son of Man be ashamed when he comes in his glory and the glory of the Father and of the holy angels. But I tell you truly, there are some standing here who will not taste death before they see the kingdom of God." And after this passage, that taken literally refers only to Jesus, but when taken symbolically, or in the Spirit, refers in fact to every man, as we shall see further on. The text continues with the scene from the Transfiguration, saying, "Now about 8 days after these sayings, and as if the fact to be described were, we add, a practical and tangible corroboration of them, he took with him Peter and John and James, and went up on the mountain to pray. And as he was praying, the appearance of his countenance was altered, and his garment became dazzling white. And behold, two men talked with him, Moses and Elijah, who appeared in glory and spoke of his departure, which he was to accomplish at Jerusalem. Now Peter and those who were with him were heavy with sleep, but kept awake. And they saw his glory and the two men who stood with him. And as the men were parting from him, Peter said to Jesus, 'Master, it is well that we are here. Let us make three booths, one for you and one for Moses and one for Elijah,' not knowing what he said. As he said this, a cloud came and overshadowed them, and they were afraid as they entered the cloud. And a voice came out of the cloud, saying, 'This is my Son, my chosen. Listen to him.' And when the voice had spoken, Jesus was found alone. And they kept silent and told no one in those days anything of what they had seen."
1: 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You have reached the end of this section, but not the end of the complete audiobook. Please check your library for the next section of this audiobook.
2: Inferential peace to all our kind radio listeners that made it possible that Gnostic Buddhism Radio, Radio Iku, be a radio at the service of the Western White Buddha, Samael Longbeor. Chapter 7, The Right Work to Understand and Capture the Deep Meaning of Mara. To understand the profound meaning of repentance and annihilation of the Mara, understanding is not everything. We need with maximum urgency to capture the deep meaning of those we have understood. Any devotee of the real path could have given themselves the luxury of comprehending a psychological defect in all the territories of the mind, without for that reason having achieved the apprehension of its deep meaning. Becoming enemies of ourselves, trying to understand our defects in all the nooks of the mind, is an imperative need. Each defect should be studied separately and in a very organized form. We should never make the mistake of wanting to hunt 10 hares at the same time, because we obviously expose ourselves to failure. Meditation for the depth of the Mara must be profound. When it becomes accurate, when we are about to falter, we must keep the mind blank, quiet, in silence, waiting for some revelation. In this way, the truth comes and we can capture that which is not of the time, the deep meaning of the defect, comprehended in an integral way. Then we pray. We supplicate vehemently to our Divine Mother Kundalini to eliminate from our mind the psychic aggregate, the psychological defect in question. With this didactic, with this modus operandi, we can and should eliminate those objective subhuman elements that we carry within and that constitute the ego, the I. It is incongruous to appeal to Devi Kundalini so that she eliminates an I when this I is not really understood. It is urgent to appeal to the precious virtue of the creative understanding of the being or intimate Buddha, of the third Logo Shiva. If we really want to comprehend each one of our defects separately, the precious stones of creative understanding lies embedded, eclipsed, pluralized within the psychological garb of a varied and multifaceted set of eyes, quarrelsome and screaming. It is necessary to rescue it from the abyss in which it finds itself, in order to be able to work radically and work seriously on the eyes that we carry within, and thus be able to comprehend them. That 3% of creative understanding should and can appeal with humility and devotion to the creative understanding of Devi Kundalini, the third Logos of Christ, to be able to initiate the process of understanding of the eyes, which are subjective to the techniques of meditation on the death of the self. The three crystals, the three magnifying glasses, or the three precious stones of imagination, inspiration, and intuition of the 3% of our essence reconciled, amalgamated, and integrated, and the totality of the being or intimate Buddha is the vehicle, the immediate and practical system to reach the understanding of our defects. As we die in ourselves, as we achieve a progressive and continuous emancipation of the consciousness, the process of understanding will become more lucid, deeper, more perfect. This comprehension will obviously come from the meditation work of the death of the I, and not otherwise. From the same meditation on the death of the I will come the capture of the deep meaning of the I that we have understood. And to our essence, our conditioned Buddhata, will come the sublime repentance, the deep pain, the anguish of having sinned, transgressed the law, having betrayed our being, having hurt our body, etc., etc. With the repentance in the background, we are in the correct position to invoke our Lord, the intimate Christ, and our Divine Mother, Dōnanshin, and through them invoke our Father, Keu, so that he may send his angels and invoke the police of karma to capture the eye, and extract it from the center to which it belongs, and present it to Anubis and the 42 judges of the law to carry out the corresponding trial. We will acknowledge before Anubis and the 42 judges of karma, and before our Mother Kundalini, Shiva, Vishnu, and Brahma, that we have sinned gravely through our fault, consciously or unconsciously. We will recognize that we are the cause of such an abominable and dark creation, that we gave form, figure, and strength to the Mara that conditions us, that we are responsible for our own conditioning, but that now, repentant, revolutionized, we want the death of the I. Let us supplicate to our Lord the intimate Buddha and our Kundalini Mother to do the respective negotiations with the law. The judgment and negotiations with the divine law. Only the Christ and our Mother Kundalini can make the wheel of destiny and the wheel of the lion of the law turn and place it in our favor, so that the unclean spirit stops sinning through the esoteric negotiations, so that our essence is emancipated, free of the Mara, of the useless clothing that conditions her. I thank you with my heart and my soul for your attention to the reading of the 7th chapter of the Menu Mara book written by our abbot Fernando Moya, direct disciple of the Western White Buddha, Samael Aumbeor. Now let's start our autognosis practice. First, a prayer to our Divine Mother and her 5 unfoldings. In our sexual transmutation section, we have a fragment of the dissertation Eden is the Same Sex, Part 1, by our brother Abbot Fernando Moya, transmuting our sexual energies with the mantra IAO, and finally, a practice of meditation and annihilation of the ego with its 22 steps. Prayer to the Divine Mother. Dear brothers and sisters, I invite you to live in the moment, not in the yesterday or tomorrow, as we do our practice. We're going to close our eyes and visualize inside our heart a pentagram. Make this pentagram gigantic, majestic, full of light and filled with love. Inside of this pentagram, we see a smaller pentagram, and inside it, our soul, our essence, and we're going to feel the love of our mother. That love that drives us day by day to perform our practices. That love which gives us the will to continue forward. That love and strength of our Divine Mother. She awaits the return of our soul to our paternal house, together with our Father who is in secret in our heart. And seeing that pentagram, that star that always, always smiles at us, we're going to unite our hearts in a single heart, our voices in a single chant. Let us pray. O my Divine Mother, you who has accompanied me life after life, existence after existence, looking after me from the sky like a star. You, my Divine Mother, who unfolds in five aspects, Isis, Tonantzin, Coatlicue, Mahakundalini, Elemental Mage. O Isis, endless light of the heavens, may it always be like this day. Let us not speak of you as a tangible thing, but as the perpetual light of the heavens that never fades. You are what has been, what is, and what will be. The winged sphere and the blue of the skies are yours. Queen of the heavens, divine pentagram, be my guide. Star of the sea, be my support. Do not let my boat capsize. Be my support so that I may not get lost in this great ocean of life. You are my refuge in these stormy nights that seem to have no end. In you, I have all of my hopes. Do not let me leave the light. Have mercy of my soul. Amen. O Tonantzin, you are my guide. You are my support. Come to me. Come to me. Unfold your wings and shelter me with them. O my tireless refuge. O my divine guardian. I ask you in the name of Christ, for the love of Christ, and for the by the blood of Christ, deposit in my essence a ray of light, and in it the strength and the will to continue on this path. Do not let me leave the light. Have mercy on my soul. Protect me. Help me, O hope of mine. You, Divine Mother, are my greatest treasure. Amen. O Coatlicue, Coatlicue, Coatlicue, invoke your power to our soul, so that you may sow in our being the unattainable warrior. Guardian of mine, you have fought 10,000 battles for my soul. You who has descended to the underworlds to rescue my essence. You who has spilled more than one tear for your love of me, and that knows no rest. You that draws your sword without a doubt, and throw yourself into battle without thinking. You have faced dragons, demons, and entities to liberate my soul. You that take 1,001 forms to get to where I am. Because of my ignorance, I have feared you, Mother Death. But nevertheless, you have done everything for your love of me. To you, Ineffable Lady, I direct this prayer. You who has been my staff of support, my shield of protection, my sword in each battle, that day by day intercedes for me and makes my prayers come out of the darkness and be heard in the heavens. You who appears in the courts of the law and intercedes for me time and time again, to you I direct this praise and give thanks for everything you do. Be my guide, Ineffable Mother. Be my support and be my refuge. Do not let me leave the light. Have mercy on my soul. Help me out of this darkness in which I find myself. To die from instant to instant and place in me your light strength, to achieve the great rebellion and rescue my soul, to fight by your side against the demons that personify me and return to you. O my mother, take my hand and take me down this road that is arduous and narrow, but by your side I will never get lost, because you will be my guide and your steps will be mine. Amen. O Divine Mother, Maha Kundalini, divine butterflies, that dilutes thyself, O Divine Mother, Maha Kundalini, divine butterfly, that dilutes yourself in everything that exists, to you naturalizing force we call. Mother Nature, mercy and infinite goodness, We ask forgiveness for all our transgressions. Be our guide, our support, and our sustain. Do not let me leave the light. Have mercy on my soul. Amen. O Divine Mother, Elemental Mage, you that like a sacred ibis settle in the seminal waters and fertilize them, giving life to my whole universe. You that awaken the charms of love, seamless and winged, ineffable and divine nectar, blow in my glands where the rhythm of my life beats, and purify me, so that the commandment of Rome may be refined, so that love may flourish, to recover innocence, to free chastity. You are my guide in sexual transmutation, my support and sustain, to not spill a single drop of my sexual energy. In you lies my hopes, wife of Eros, maiden, custodian of the sacred waters, do not let me leave the light. Do not let me leave the light. Have mercy on my soul. Amen. Sexual passive transmutation. Today we have a fragment of the dissertation Eden is the Same Sex by our abbot Fernando Moya, direct disciple of Samael Buda. The Eden is the Elysian worlds. The Eden is in the fourth vertical. The Eden is the hyperspace. The Eden is in the fourth dimension. Eden is the planetary physical etheric earth. That is undeniable. The Eden is the etheric physical earth that our eyes and sense. The Eden is the Elysian worlds. The Eden is in the fourth vertical. The Eden is the hyperspace. The Eden is the fourth dimension. Eden is the planetary physical etheric earth. That is undeniable. The Eden is the etheric physical earth that our eyes and senses, atrophied by the seminal ejaculation, by so many orgasms, and by the terrible epileptic spasms that vomit, that expel the sacred sperm of our physical body through filthy fornication, cannot see. We are crippled, disabled, deaf, dumb, blind, lame, and paralyzed before the inability to perceive the internal worlds. It is the harsh reality of the facts. Fatal shadows. Shadows with a divine beginning, without the capacity to perceive anything. The current state of us human beings is terrible. The fourth dimension is just as big, as gigantic as is the third dimensional part of the planet Earth, or physical world in which we move and have the being. This gigantic geological crust, this planetary mass, has an Edenic fourth dimensional. This gigantic geological crust, this planetary mass, has an Edenic four-dimensional counterpart. In the physical etheric land, there are undoubtedly gigantic seas and oceans, like the Atlantic, the Pacific, the Indian, the Black Sea, etc., etc. But in other dimensions, they are great enchanted lakes. I know wonderful lakes of the fourth vertical, rivers, streams, in Eden, ethereal physical. There are great mountain ranges, deep forest, wild forest of animal species, some similar to ours, all in evolution and others totally unknown. In the Eden, there are powerful solar cultures. They shine full of glory and strength. The capital or Gnostic or spiritual archaeological magnetic center of Eden in the fourth vertical is Aztec Aslan. That is the land of the asses. As Master Samael says in the book, The Secret Doctrine of Anahuac, there in that gigantic continent, which is between England, Ireland, and the North Pole, there is that etheric physical center. There is a gigantic lake, and in the center of that lake, there is a gigantic island. Aslan, the city of the seven golden gates, is also there, the city of the seven golden caverns. So Aslan, the divine city of the seven golden gates, with its palaces, temples, pyramids, and roadways, is the real cradle of humanity that never left the Eden, and it will remain forever. There we find the original divine human race of planet Earth, those priests, those diaos, jaguars, eagles of the seven order of Anahuac. They are the custodians of the secret Gnostic doctrine. Through history, they have sent ambassadors to the physical world, such as Tlacael, the custodian of Tenochtitlan. The blessed Tlacael had gone from kingdom to kingdom until the arrival of the Spaniards. They are the custodians who throughout the centuries and the terrifying nights and the terrifying days of millions of years have established different cultures in Greece, in Rome, in Persia, the Druids, Celtics, Chinese, Buddhist, Incas, Mayas, Aztecs. That powerful race of Aztlan, in communication with the neighboring solar races of the solar system and other worlds, created powerful solar civilizations that have not left any vestige on the face of the earth. Gnosis is one in Mars. Gnosis is one on Mars, on Jupiter, on Saturn, on Neptune, in Alcyon. Wherever it may be, Gnosis is one, and God is one, and the soul is only one. Gnosis and the unity of God in them form the pure race of the supersexual Eden. All those marriages in the Eden are still working on the Sahamaituna, but since they do not have to annihilate the ego, they work to grow in consciousness and in light. They work to expand the light in this universe, and to bring the light to the higher dimensions of the light, and to the Ion 13, and to the region of the great invisible. The immortal gods that descend to the ninth sphere without ego, because they do not have it, and because they have to... The immortal gods that descend to the ninth sphere without ego, because they do not have it, and because they have the Tosomaliakon, all the bodies. What they intend to do is become infinite, cosmic, galactic men, and continue to polarize the light to the harvest of the ring of light of the Ion 13 and the invisible God. It is well worthwhile that we practice the Gnostic to be worthy of being elected. It is well worthwhile that we practice Gnosis to be worthy of being elected and be part of the humanity of the sixth solar race, the Karate race that will inhabit the etheric physical earth in the fourth vertical. The foundation of this solar earth will house millions of new souls who will reincarnate to take physical body without ego in that place. We could say that the people of the fourth vertical that did not leave the Eden are undoubtedly there to serve and help us. They are the vital force of the Mother Goddess of the Earth. The vital energy of the gods and the solar vital goddesses give life to all the planets, animals, and creatures of the Earth so that there is life. That energy is received from the astral sun. The powerful astral mediations that retransmits it and is collected as powerful antennas by men and women with their inner pure gold bodies, and they relay them to the layers of the earth for the economy and ecology of nature. It is good that we know that what the Eden is, why we have to return to Eden, and what is the reason for the force of Eden in the inheritance of light, the divine Gnosis proclaimed by Samael Christ. We all must strive to belong in the future golden age, and we will achieve this if we have availability to the being, if we have availability to the inner divinity, if we truly work in the Gnostic mysteries of light, told by the avatar of Aquarius, the blessed Samael. Now let us pray. We close our eyes and bring our conscience to our heart. There we will see a couple of swans of immaculate whiteness. And we say, we pray to you, Holy Spirit, Swan Kalahamsa, to be our support in these moments, so that the strong force which is that semen that is transmuted on the altar of love, on the living altar, may be in us to purify our souls. We beg you for that impulse that will take us to the light. Now let us pray. We close our eyes and bring our conscience to our heart. There we will see a couple of swans of immaculate whiteness, and we say, we pray to you, Holy Spirit, Swam Kalahamsa, to be our support in these moments, so that the strong force which is the semen that is transmuted on the altar of love, on the living altar, may be in us to purify our souls. We beg you for the impulse that will take us to the light. We ask you very humbly, Blessed Kalahamsa Swan, to have pity and mercy on our souls. May you, together with the strength of the five impressions of the light of our Divine Mother, help us to continue on the path and never again get out of it. Instruct us not to make more mistakes and never again be deceived by the beast that keeps thousands of fractions of our virtue of chastity conditioned in the sphere of lust. We beg you, O Kalahamsa Swan, O Blessed Holy Spirit, to light a fire of light in our hearts. We implore you to help the chakra of our sexual glands that are the living creation to turn positively and thus fill our sexual glands with the light of your understanding, permeating our heart with all your mysteries that will lead us to the eternal triumph of the spirit over matter. Have mercy on our souls. Amen. Just as we are in that state of relaxation, having invoked that force of the Holy Spirit, the strength of love, we are going to do a passive sexual transmutation practice. Let us imagine our Blessed Virgin of Light in her appearance as the goddess Kanadeva, Mother of Love. And we are going to ask for her divine help to help us perform this practice of sexual transmutation. Using our imaginations, we see our sacred Kamadeva, Goddess of Love, as a fairy perched on a lotus flower, on a peaceful lake, with two immense wings of witziziwil. Using the three precious gems of our Blessed Mother, intuition, imagination, inspiration, to perform our sexual meditation and the practice of annihilation, we begin. We see in our sexual glands a lake of pure water, transparent, the most pure waters we've seen. And we see in the waters, stones, quartz of different colors, colorful fish, aquatic plants. And on those calm waters, a great white swan floats deliciously. Let us see that swan in the left sexual gland of the man and in the right ovary of the woman. And we see that another swan is approaching, a beautiful and majestic rose-colored swan. That rose-colored swan in the men is found in their right sexual gland and in the left ovary of the women. These two swans are of the ray of love. And high in the sky, we see the sun in our physical brain. And that sun radiates its light to the lake where the two swans meet. Let us see our brains lit like the sun of midday that illuminates from above downwards, and see a powerful ray that springs from that sun down our spine, illuminating our sexual glands to our swans, the Kalahamsa Swan, life giver. As these rays hit the surface of the water, they refract and steam starts to come out. That light and that vapor that take form of two serpents ascending, as if it were the As these rays hit the surface of the water, they refract and steam starts to come out. That light and that vapor take the form of two serpents ascending, as if it were the caduceus of mercury in our spine. They cross at the base of the coccyx, and again at the height of the heart. They go up to the brain, returning to the sun. And from there, they bend like a cane, descending through our eyebrows. And here we see a lovely triangular diamond that is pierced by the sunlight in our brain. And that diamond sparkles, and its lights become light gold sparks that go down our throat, cleaning our verbe, the larynx, the windpipe, everything flooded with those bright golden sparks. And we see how they are deposited in the chalice that is in our heart, a silver grail that little by little is filled with sparks of light gold. Let's see those two swans as their eyes radiate an immense tenderness, floating delicately over our spermatic waters. There is the third logos. There is where the third logos dwells. It is there where the third logos is waiting for us in order to praise them, to sing praises to them, listen to their voices, listen to their being, and learn from him. Now let us sing praise, mantralizing I-A-O, which is the mantra of the ninth sphere, with which the perfect matrimony is forged, with which the perfect matrimony is built and has its solid foundations. We inhale slowly and deeply, absorbing those vapors which rise from the spring of our seminal waters. Let's stop at the same time that we are channeling them, intentionally inward, towards the coccyx and upwards in the full concentration. We inhale slowly and deeply and hold. We focus the attention again below and inhale. Again we inhale, absorbing, channeling, and we hold. Our practices, our meditations have to be conscious. For this, we use the creative imagination when we are inhaling the energy of those swans, of that spring. We see the energy go up. We see it rise. We inhale and retain and begin to absorb as vacuums, inward and upward through the medullary canal. Let us see the silver grail in our heart, full of liquid gold. A grail full of the strength, a grail full of values, a grail full of energy of the Holy Spirit that is in. A grail full of the energy of the Holy Spirit that is emanation of life, and in turn our heart emits rays of light like a sun. Thus we thank the third logos, the holy gods, our intimate Christ, our divine mother, for dwelling within us, showing them with these acts that we truly love them. Meditation for Buddhist annihilation of the ego. Now I invite you to continue in that comfortable position with your eyes closed, so that nothing from the outside might distract you while we perform the meditation, comprehension, and annihilation of a psychological defect that we have observed either today or any other day. We have to observe those human behaviors that drag us to the underworld. We must learn how to become victims to the ego. We must learn how we become victims to the ego through the meditation of it. We begin by naming the ego. It can be laziness, pride, greed, anger, lust, gluttony, envy. We make a plea to our Divine Mother to grant us the grace of her three precious gems, intuition, imagination, and inspiration. In the name of Christ, by the love of Christ, by the mercy of Christ, I ask you, O Virgin of Light, be my guide. Help me, O Virgin Mother, in this meditation. May your eyes be my eyes to see the psychological aggregate that makes us suffer and makes those around us suffer. Through retrospection, we are going to bring to the screen of the imagination the last scene, comedy, or tragicomedy, where this ego acted. We will apply the soul's key, subject, object, and the location where we are in this moment to avoid identifying ourselves with this memory. Watching this image closely, we humbly pray to our Divine Mother Kundalini to help us find out which is the center or den that this defect lives in, where it hides, In which center of our human machine did this ego make itself known? Possibly in the intellectual center, or in the emotional center, where we have the false feelings of the ego. Maybe it was our motor instinctive center. There are four ways that an ego can possess us, and we must become aware which one the ego we are working with has used. Did it possess our mind, our speech, our actions, our feelings, or was it a combination of all these? Now let us become aware of the external causes that this disgusting beast took. Now let us become aware of the external causes that caused this disgusting beast to surface. What were the external causes that drove this defect to act? That is to say, what circumstances of the external world, what egos of other people with whom we live, made this ego emerge? What were the internal causes that drove the emergence of this defect? Was it something that we remembered? Some kind of feeling we had that incited the ego to come out? Maybe a memory or an action? In this step of the meditation for the annihilation of the ego, it is very possible that we can discover the cause of ego. Let's see what damages have been done to our outside world. How have we hurt the being that surrounds us? How have we hurt our loved ones?

Now let us understand what damages we have caused internally. How have we hurt ourselves? What harm did we cause to our soul, to our unconditioned soul, to our divine mother, and to the different parts of our being? Having analyzed the previous two steps, let us grasp what the venenoscarian power of this ego is, the poisonous energy that is injected into our soul and our body and makes us commit so many crimes, so many transgressions against the law. This poison feeds on the energies of the mind, of the feeling, of the desire, and adds more pain and suffering to our intimate Christ, our being, and to our Blessed Virgin Mother of Light. It becomes stronger and doesn't allow us to perceive our attitudes, making us fall into its perverse games. Whenever the ego acts in us, it provokes a physical, moral, and emotional state. Perhaps it left us sad, depressed, anguished, with a headache or maybe even a stomach ache.

What is the psychological song of this defect with which it justifies and evades the reality in which we find ourselves in? The one that makes us obsessive until we achieve that goal? What is that key phrase that whispers to us again and again in our minds? What effects and new concrete causes were created at the exit of this ego? That is, what damage attracted the defect to us? Did it imprison our essence more? Did it attract us more karma? It might have even left us with enemies. We are going to proceed with the understanding and analysis of this defect. Internalizing, we beg our Divine Mother to help us intuit, because it is through intuition and the light of our Divine Mother that we will be able to discover this defect. Let us see what the cause ego is. What other defect was behind the impulse that caused this ego to possess us time after time? If we have anger, for example, why do we have it?

Let us see how this ego is sitting on the bench of the accused. Let us see this terrible demon, this monster, and how within it there is embedded a spark of essence, an angel. And we see how this small angel is suffering within its... And we see how this small angel is suffering within this defect. Seeing this scene, let us repent from the heart for all the damage we have caused, the damage to both our fellow man and ourselves, to our Divine Mother, who day by day pleads for us, who day after day cries and watches our soul, to our intimate and to all the parts of being that suffer because of this defect. Let us feel repentance with tears in our eyes and in our hearts, and with that feeling we appeal. Let us feel repentance with tears in our eyes and in our hearts, and with that feeling we appeal to our Divine Mother, the Light of Lights, who is at the height of the unknown, so that she may help us, so that she may free us, so that she may intersect before Anubis and his 42 judges once again for our soul. And we repeat with our heart and with our soul, O Light of Light, in which I have had faith in since the beginning, help me, Mother. I, sinner, confess to Anubis and his 42 judges of being the creator of this defect. But today, repentant, with my heart and my soul, I implored its annihilation. We pray to our Divine Mother with our heart to rotate the disk of the moon in favor of our essence, and to our intimate Christ to rotate the disk of the sun, so that this ego may be annihilated and disintegrated. We ask our Divine Mother to initiate the respective negotiations with the Lords of the Law, and visualizing this image, we see how our Blessed Mother fuses with her Son the Christ, wields the sword of arrows, goes to this defect and decapitates it, dismembers it, and deposits it in a cross of burning fire that intensifies with the Krim mantra. We are going to inhale, transmuting our creative energy, and from our heart we are going to mantralize, projecting the creative fire in this cross of light, visualizing with how this ego is becoming cosmic dust in this light. We inhale. Krim. Divine Mother, burn and disintegrate the triple power of this demon, desire,

Mind. And the sex of this ego. Mother Kundalini, with the strength of your son, the Christ, wield the sword of the Swan Kalahamsa, the sacred fire of the third logos, and decapitate, burn, and disintegrate the self-cause, that is the bad will and its triple power. We inhale again. And the triple power. Divine Mother, burn and disintegrate by Christ the casual germ of this ego and its triple power. Divine Mother, burn and disintegrate in the name of your Son, the Christ, the telegenerian tapes, effigies, and representations of this defect.

We also ask you, with our soul and our heart, to burn the Venuscarian energy that this defect might have injected into our different bodies and into our soul. Burn and disintegrate, my mother.

Blessed Mother, we ask you to burn and disintegrate the Kalkian personality, atoms of this ego, and the personality that personifies me in this defect.

Burn and disintegrate in the name of Christ, by the power of Christ, with your sacred fire, the seal and the bond of this ego that binds me to this defect.

0: Let us see how this ego has made. Let us see how this ego was made into cosmic dust, and within those ashes springs that angel that has been imprisoned, that essence of light, this precious jewel. We pray to our mother, we pray to our divine mother with our heart to deposit this liberated essence in the seminal pearl in order to form a specific center of consciousness, and to take this pearl and guard it and protect it. And may she, our divine mother, be our guide and our support. We give thanks to all those who made this death of the ego possible, all the parts of the being, our divine mother, and to our Father who is in secret. Amen. We thank the Gnostic Brotherhood that listens to us, and we thank the Radio Ego Team for letting us practice the third factor of the revolution of the consciousness.
1: Lesson 7. In life, man faces innumerable problems. Each person needs to know how to solve each of these problems intelligently. We need to comprehend each problem. The solution of every problem is in the problem itself. The time for us to learn to solve our problems has arrived. Many problems exist: economic, social, moral, political, religious, family-related, etc. And we should learn to solve them intelligently. The important thing to remember for the solution of every problem is to not become identified with the problem. One has a certain tendency to become identified with the problem, and the identification is so intense that, in fact, we become the very problem. The result of such an identification is that we fail in the solution, because a problem can never solve another problem. One needs much peace and mental calm to solve a problem. An uneasy, battling, confused mind cannot solve any problem. If you have a very serious problem, do not become identified with the problem. Retreat to any healthy recreational place, a forest or a park, or the home of a very close friend, etc. Distract yourself with something different. Listen to good music, and then, with your mind tranquil and calm, in perfect peace, try to comprehend the problem profoundly, remembering that the solution to every problem is within the problem itself. Remember that without peace, you cannot do anything new. You need calm and peace to solve the problem that presents itself in your life. You need to think in a completely new way about the problem that you want to solve, and this is only possible by having tranquility and peace. In modern life, we have many problems, and we, unfortunately, do not enjoy peace. This is a true jigsaw puzzle because we cannot solve problems without peace. We need peace, and we should study this in depth. We need to investigate what the principal factor is that puts an end to peace within and outside ourselves. We need to discover what causes the conflict. The time has arrived to comprehend in depth, in all levels of the mind, the infinite contradictions that we have within, because that is the principal factor of discord and conflict. If we comprehend in depth the cause of an illness, we cure the patient. If we know the profound cause of the conflict, we do away with the conflict, and peace is the result. Within and around us, thousands of contradictions exist that form conflicts. Truly, what exists within us also exists in society, because, as we have said so many times, the latter is an extension of the individual. If there is contradiction and conflict within us, then in society they also exist. If the individual does not have peace, society will not have it either. And in these contradictions, all the pro-peace propaganda turns out to be, as a matter of fact, totally useless. If we wisely analyze ourselves, we discover that a constant state of affirmation and negation exists within us. What we want to be and what we actually are. We are poor and we want to be millionaires. We are soldiers and we want to be generals. We are single and we want to be married. We are employees and we want to be managers, etc. The state of contradiction engenders conflict, pain, moral misery, absurd actions, violence, gossip, calumny, etc. The state of contradiction can never bring us peace in life. A man without peace can never solve his problems. you need to intelligently solve your problems, and therefore, it is urgent that you have peace constantly. The state of contradiction impedes the solution of problems. Each problem implies thousands of contradictions. Shall I do this? The other? How? When? Etc. Mental contradiction creates conflicts and frustrates the solution of problems. We first need to solve the causes of the contradiction to finish with the conflicts. Only in this manner will peace arrive, and with it, the solutions of the problems. It is important to discover the cause of contradictions. It is necessary to analyze them in detail. Only in this manner is it possible to do away with the mental conflict. It is not correct to blame others for our internal contradictions. The causes of these contradictions are within us. Mental conflict exists between what we are and what we want to be, between what a problem is and what we want it to be. When we have a problem of any type, be it moral, economic, religious, family-related, marital, etc., our first reaction is to think about it, resist it, deny it, accept it, explain it, etc. It is necessary to comprehend that with mental anguish, contradiction, worry, conflict, it is not possible to solve any problem. The best way to react before a problem is silence. I am referring to the silence of the mind. This silence comes by not thinking about the problem. The silence comes when we comprehend that nothing is solved with conflict and contradictions. This silence is not anyone's special gift, nor a certain type of ability. No one can cultivate this silence. It arrives by itself. It arrives when we comprehend that no problem is solved by resisting it, accepting it, denying it, affirming it, or explaining it, etc. From mental silence, intelligent action is born. The intuitive and wise action that will solve the problem no matter how difficult it might be. This intelligent action is not the result of any reaction. When we perceive the event, the problem, when we notice the fact without affirming it, denying it, or explaining it, when we do not accept the fact or reject it, then the silence of the mind arrives. Intuition flourishes in silence. From silence, the intelligent action that totally solves the problem bursts forth. Only in mental silence and quietude is there freedom and wisdom. Mental conflict is destructive and ruinous, and is a result of opposed desires. We want, and we do not want. We desire this and the other. We are in constant contradiction, and this, in fact, is conflict. The constant contradiction that exists within us is due to the struggle of opposite desires. There is a constant negation of one desire for another desire. One pledge is placed over another pledge. A permanent desire does not exist in the human being. Every longing is temporary. He wants a job, and after he has it, he desires another job. The employee wants to be a manager. The priest wants to be a bishop. Nobody is satisfied with what he has. Everybody is full of unsatisfied desires and wants satisfaction. Life is an absurd succession of fleeting and vain desires. When we profoundly comprehend that all the desires in life are fleeting and vain, when we understand that the physical body is engendered in sin and that its destiny is the purification of the sepulcher, then, from that profound comprehension, true peace of mind is born, and contradiction and conflict disappear. Only the mind that is in peace can solve problems. Peace lies in the silence of the mind. Contradiction surges from stubbornness. When the mind clings to one single desire, when it wants its desire to be realized at any cost, it carries out its desire. In this way, it is logical that there has to be conflict. If we carefully observe two people who are discussing a problem, we will be able to confirm that each person clings to his desire. Each person wants to see his desire satisfied, and this, naturally, creates mental conflict. When we resolutely see the vanity of desires, when we comprehend that desire is the cause of our conflicts and bitterness, then true peace arrives. practice. Seated in a comfortable chair or lying down on your bed, close your eyes. Then concentrate on your interior, studying yourself, investigating your desires, your contradictions. It is necessary for you to comprehend what your contradictory desires are so that, in this way, you may know the causes of your internal conflicts. Peace of mind comes from the knowledge of the causes of mental conflict. Practice this simple exercise daily. It is necessary that you know yourself. This audiobook has been broken into multiple parts to make the download faster. You have reached the end of this section, but not the end of the complete audiobook. Please check your library for the next section of this audiobook. Chapter 26. Totemism. The ignorant pigs of dialectic materialism criticize totemism, laugh at it without understanding it. We, the Gnostics, understand the grandeur of totemism and know that its doctrine rests on the basic principles of occultism. The totemists know the law of reincarnation profoundly, as well as the laws that govern the evolution of all the living species. They know that karma is the law of cause and effect. They know that all that lives is subject to karma. The great totemist initiates have investigated with their clairvoyant powers the intimate life of all creation, and on these scientific investigations they based the principles of their doctrine, which principles the ignorant pigs of materialism totally ignore. The totemists know scientifically that every mineral atom is the physical body of an intelligent elemental. The totemists know that this material elemental evolves until becoming, later, the anima of a plant. The animas of vegetables are the vegetable elementals, which Paracelsus knows how to manage to effect his cures. One can provoke tempests and earthquakes with the help of the vegetable kingdom. We can cure the sick at a distance with vegetables. The vegetable elementals are omnipotent since, as they never fornicate, they have developed kundalini. The internists know that these vegetable elementals, evolving, later become animal elementals. The great magicians know animal elemental magic and frequently perform miracles with the animal elementals. The totemists know that animal elementals, when they are very evolved, then become human beings. Every well-advanced animal elemental reincarnates in a human body. The totemist priests wisely say that if the human being does evil, he may involute, regress, to once again become an animal. This is true. Every perverse human being regresses to the animal state. Often he may reincarnate as an animal, but then is transformed into an animal within the astral plane. Therefore, this affirmation of totemism is true. It is also very true that perverse people may actually reincarnate in the bodies of ferocious animals. There are other cases in which the most pure soul of a saint reincarnates into some species of animal to help it, to elevate it to a superior level of consciousness. Therefore, the principles of totemism are exact. The totemists profoundly know the law of karma, and know that the destiny of every human being is the result of the karma from past lives. In the tribes where totemism reigns, traditionally they venerate a particular vegetable or mineral elemental, which they know through direct experience. As a rule, this elemental has given great service to the tribe. When the totem is a tree, they carve human figures in the trunk of that species. Now we have an explanation of all those myths and strange fables that speak of strange beings, half man, half animal, like the centaurs, minotaurs, sphinx, etc. Those strange images of totemism are true treasure troves containing gems of wisdom that are totally unknown to the pigs of materialism. Those pigs of materialism only know how to laugh. Victor Hugo said, "He who laughs at that which he does not know is on the path to becoming an idiot." In totemism, it is forbidden to kill the animal considered totem. This animal has become anointed from among those of its species because it fulfills certain secret characteristics which only clairvoyance can recognize. The wise totemist priests venerate the animal or vegetable elemental which serves as a vehicle for the divinity. This creature is much cared for, and its death is only possible with a very sacred liturgy and several days of common lamentation. Ignorant civilized people do not understand this because they have divorced themselves from great nature. Nevertheless, the totem priests do understand it. We find traces of totemism in all religious cults. The Hindus venerate the white cow, the Chaldeans the humble lamb, the Egyptians the ox, the Arabs the camel, the Inca the llama, the Mexicans the dog and the hummingbird. The primitive Gnostic Christians worship the lamb, the fish, and the white dove as symbols of the Holy Spirit. Specific vegetable or animal elementals have always been revered. We have to recognize that these elemental creatures are omnipotent because they have not left Eden. The great vegetable elementals are true angels who work for all humanity in the etheric plane or region of the magnetic fields. The vegetable elementals reproduce by means of sexual magic. The sacred copula exists among the vegetable elementals, and the seed passes to the womb without the necessity of ejaculating the semen. Each animal is the body of an elemental. Each vegetable is the physical body of an elemental. These elementals are sacred and perform miracles in Eden. The most powerful elementals are venerated by the totem. When man learns to reproduce without the loss of semen, he enters Eden. There he knows the elemental creatures of totem. These creatures are innocent. In themselves, animal elementals are innocent. Some waste the semen stupidly, but as the divine spark is still innocent, they are not to be blamed. That spark has still not reincarnated. It is a creature that still does not have its own self-consciousness. It has not taken possession of its vehicles. It retains its fire. Only its shadow, its ego in a potential state, takes bodies. The vegetable elemental is more pure, more beautiful. They reproduce like the gods. Among them exists the perfect matrimony. We also find the perfect matrimony among the mineral elementals. They love each other and reproduce, having children, have their own language and customs. They do not waste the seminal fluid. They are complete. They possess more perfect than the animal elementals because, unlike the latter, they never waste the seminal fluid. In Eden, the elementals live happily. Everyone who follows the path of the perfect matrimony, in fact, enters Eden. Whoever has completely developed the sacred fire, in fact, enters Eden. The complete development of Kundalini allows us to visit Eden with the etheric body. Eden is an etheric plane, a region of an intense blue color where only happiness reigns. Those who have learned to love live in Eden. The totem gods. The gods exist, and Christianity worships them in the names of angels, archangels, seraphim, virtues, thrones, etc., etc. The ignorant pigs of materialism believe that man created the gods of fire, air, water, and earth out of fear. This concept of the erudite ignoramuses of materialism is totally false. Soon there will appear a special lens through which we will be able to see the aura, the astral body, the astral world, the disincarnated egos and the gods of the astral. Then, all the stupid statements of the erudite ignoramuses will be reduced to dust. The human being will once again adore and revere the ineffable gods. They existed even before the world appeared. Elementals. Paracelsus says that we need to harness the elementals of nature to the chariot of science in order to fly through the air, to ride the eagle, to walk on water, to travel to the most distant places on earth in a few moments. There are elementals that help us with astral travel. Let us remember the elemental of that tree known in different countries as burachero, angel's trumpet, flower of the night. This elemental can take the human being out in the astral body. It is enough for the Gnostic student to always have one of these trees in his home. It is necessary to gain the affection of the elemental of the tree. During the night, the Gnostic student concentrates on the elemental of the tree. He will vocalize the syllable, calm, many times, and then fall asleep, begging the elemental of the tree to take him from the physical body into the astral body, to whatever remote part of the world, of the infinite cosmos. The vegetable elemental will help all those who, in truth, know how to ask with faith and love. This tree is known as Floripondio in Peru, Higantan in Bolivar, Colombia. Many people triumph with these practices immediately because they are hypersensitive. But, on the other hand, there are people who are not hypersensitive. These people need to practice a great deal to attain victory. This audiobook has been broken into multiple parts to make the download faster. You have reached the end of this section, but not the end of the complete audiobook. Please check your library for the next section of this audiobook. Chapter 3. Spiritualism. I was still a boy of 12 springs when I, with someone else who was eagerly investigating the mysteries of the worlds beyond, decided to inquire and investigate the disturbing subject of spiritualism. With the tenacity of a monk working in his cell, I studied a large number of metaphysical works by authors such as Luis Zea Uribe, Camille Flammarion, Kardec, Leon Denis, Cesare Lombroso, etc. The first work of a series by Kardec appeared to be very interesting, but I had to read it 3 times so that I could understand it in its entirety. I became a library mouse. I must confess that I developed a passion for The Book of the Spirits. Afterwards, I continued reading many other volumes full of interesting material. With my mind closed firmly against anything other than this study, I used to shut myself up in my house or in the public library with an evident desire to search for the secret path. Without pretending to be a renowned scholar in these matters, I intend now to show the results of my researches concerning spiritualism. Mediums. Passive, receptive subjects that transfer their own matter, their own bodies, to the metaphysical ghosts from beyond the grave. It is unquestionable that the karma associated with mediums is epilepsy. Clearly, people who suffer from epilepsy were mediums in their previous lives. Experiments. 1. A certain lady, whose name I will not mention, constantly saw the ghost of a dead woman. This spirit whispered many things to her. This lady fell into a trance during a solemn spiritualist seance. The ghost directed the lady to dig in a definite place in the house, because there, it said to her, she would find a large treasure. The directions given by the ghost were followed, but unfortunately, no treasure was found. It is unquestionable that this fortune was only a mental projection of the subjective psyche of those present. It is obvious that these people were at heart very greedy. 2. Far away in time and distance, very distant from my beloved Mexican country, I had to go into the state of Zulia in Venezuela, South America. I was a guest of my host at his country home, and I must assert that during that time I was eyewitness to an unusual metaphysical occurrence. It is convenient to tell my readers now that my host was, without any doubt, a very humble person of the colored race. It is unquestionable that this good man, though very generous with the needy, spent much on great banquets. It was impossible for this good man to live in a hotel amid educated people, or to feel resentful towards somebody with any motive whatsoever. He certainly preferred to devote himself to his task, the hard misfortunes of daily work. This gentleman appeared to have the gift of ubiquity, since he was seen all over the place, here, there, everywhere. One of the many evenings I spent with him, he invited me with such secrecy to a spiritualist seance. I did not want to refuse such a kind invitation. We were seated around a three-legged table, three persons together under the roof of this old country house. My host, filled with immense veneration, opened a small box that he always took with him on his travels, and from it extracted a native skull. Later on, he recited some beautiful prayers and called out loudly for the ghost of this mysterious skull. It was midnight. The sky was overcast with black, sinister clouds, which were outlined against the tropical horizon. It was raining, and the region was badly shaken by thunder and lightning. Strange knocks were felt from the inside of the box, and then, defying the law of gravity, mocking the old texts of physics, the table raised up from the floor. Then a most sensational thing happened. The ghost that had been called materialized in the room and passed next to me. At the end, the table leaned towards me, and the skull that was on the table came to rest in my arms. "Enough!" cried out my host. "The storm is very intense, and under these conditions, such invocations are very dangerous." At that precise moment, a terrifying burst of lightning made the face of the conjurer turn pale. 3. Wandering about one of those old alleys one day in the Ciudad de Mexico, moved by a strange curiosity, I managed, with some other people, to enter an old house where a spiritualist center operated. There was an exquisite drawing room of great refinement, and with many delicate, emotional, and important people. In a respectful manner, I sat down in front of the stage. I was determined not to take any risks. My purpose in going into this place was certainly not to get imbued with the spiritualist doctrines, or even less, to have commerce with evil, pretending friendliness and false piety. I only wanted to take some notes of all the details, trying to show flexible understanding and common sense. It is not part of the spiritualist mentality to practice public speaking. The sacred brotherhood of the mystery waited with longing for mystical voices and words from beyond the grave. A gentleman of some age fell into a trance independently of the others and started to convulse as if he were having an epileptic fit. He then mounted the stage, occupied the platform, and started to speak. "Here, among you, Jesus of Nazareth, the Christ," the poor possessed soul announced in a loud voice. During those terrible instants, the stage, decorated with flowers and candles, started to shake horribly, and all those devoted people fell prostrate to the ground. Without wishing to disturb anyone in the performance of his or her duties, I started calmly to study the medium by means of my sixth sense. Full of anguish, I was able to verify with certainty the crude reality of that unusual metaphysical event. Obviously, it was a sinister impostor of the left-hand path who exploited the credulity of these people by pretending to be Jesus Christ. I saw with my clairvoyant powers the black sorcerer dressed in a tunic as red as blood. The grim ghost inhabiting the physical body of the medium tried to speak in a Christian tone of voice when giving advice to the people in the audience so that these fanatics did not find him out. At the end of this horrible seance, I left the place with a strong wish to never go back. 4. It is romantic to live with your family, to work in peace and quiet, as if by magic, on your own land. Sometimes, however, it is impossible to avoid taking risks, if it is with the objective of obtaining all the possible good for others. Bounded by many intellectual walls, my desire was to acquire wisdom, and for this purpose I traveled when very young to many places of the world. Far away in time and distance, in the distant remoteness of a South American region known by the typical name of Quindío, I, being very flexible with understanding, had the opportunity to meet a spiritualist medium working as a blacksmith. Without getting involved in discussions of any kind, the workman worked placidly in his red forge, He was a strange spiritualist, a mythical lord with a bronzed figure, an athletic monk. Good heavens, I saw him in a sinister, mediumistic trance, possessed by Beelzebub, prince of all demons. I still remember those dark words with which the power of darkness closed the session. Bel tengo mental la petra, y que a él le andube sendra, vau genzar le des. Then he signed, Beelzebub. Blacksmith, paradoxical hermit. The day following the spiritualist meeting of the left-hand path, I found him very contrite, and he swore in the name of the living God that he would never again lend his body to the hideous being of darkness. I used to see him sometimes at his forge, consulting in a very sincere manner the spiritualist prayer book of Kardec. Later on, full of mystical enthusiasm, he invited me to many exhaustive seances, in which, with infinite longing, he called forth Juan Hurtado the Senior. Without exaggerating, and for the good of my beloved readers, I must assert that this ghost, speaking through the medium, boasted of being able to manifest himself through 150 mediums at the same time. It is certainly normal to conclude with a speech to someone in rhyming words. However, at the time, it appeared to me astounding to be able to pluralize himself into 150 simultaneous different discourses. It is unquestionable that at any time in my life, I still had not analyzed the subject of the plurality of the ego, of the myself. The ego. Without wishing to overextend myself by deviating from my main subject in any way, I wish to emphasize very sincerely those matters which I have experienced in a direct way. The ego, mentioned above, totally lacks any qualities which are divine, self-exalting, and dignified. Let us be allowed to disagree with those who presuppose the existence of two egos, one of a superior type, one of an inferior class. We can certainly certify, without any inconsistency, the tremendous fact that for each person there is only one ego, pluralized and terribly perverse. This deep conviction is based on the experience lived by the author of this esoteric treatise. In no way do we mean to publish immature ideas. We would never make the awful mistake of asserting absurd utopian propositions. Our assertion has a copious documentation in every sacred text of ancient times. As a living example of our assertion, we can remember the bloody battles of Arjuna against his beloved relatives, the egos, in the Bhagavad Gita, the Song of the Lord. It should be clear that these subjective psychic aggregates evidently personify the entire set of psychological defects which all of us carry inside. Rigorous experimental psychology indicates that the consciousness is bottled up inside these subjective egos. What continues beyond the grave, therefore, is the ego, a pile of egos, devils, the psychic aggregates. The identification of such psychic aggregates in spiritualist centers is obvious and evident. It is notoriously evident that these egos, devils, because of their multiplicity, can enter into many mediumistic bodies, as in the case of Juan Hurtado the Senior, in order to achieve manifestation. From a state of ecstasy, any master of the shamadhi would be able to give clear evidence of the following. Those who manifest themselves through spiritualist mediums are certainly not the souls nor the spirits of the dead, but their egos, devils, the psychic aggregates which continue beyond the grave. We have been told with much emphasis that during the post-mortem state, mediums continue being possessed by the devil, or by some devils. It is unquestionable that after some time they end up divorcing themselves from their own divine being. Then they join the submerged involution of the infernal worlds. This audiobook has been broken into multiple parts to make the download faster. You have reached the end of this section, but not the end of the complete audiobook. Please check your library for the next section of this audiobook. Chapter 7. Meditation. Bounded by intellectual walls, fed up with so many complicated and difficult theories, I made up my mind to travel towards the tropical coast of the Caribbean Sea. Over there, far away, seated under the sparse shadow of a lonely tree like a hermit of times past, I decided to bury all this difficult retinue of useless rationalism. With a blank mind, starting from radical zero, sunk in deep meditation, I searched inside myself for the secret master. Without hesitation, I shall confess with sincerity that I took very seriously that sentence from the Gospel of Ancient Wisdom that says, to the letter, "Before the false dawn appeared over the earth, those that survived the hurricane and the storm praised the intimate, and the heralds of the dawn arose in front of them." Obviously, I was searching for the intimate. I adored it in the secret of the meditation, worshiping him. I knew that I would find it inside myself, in the unknown depths of my soul, and I did not have to wait long for the results. Later on, I had to leave that sandy beach to take refuge in other countries, other places. However, no matter where I was, I continued my practices of meditation. Lying in bed or on the hard floor, I arranged myself in the shape of a burning star, legs and arms open at right and left, with the body totally relaxed. I closed my eyes so that nothing in the world could distract me. Then I became intoxicated with the wine of meditation in the glass of perfect concentration. Unquestionably, as I intensified my practices, I felt that I had really got nearer to the intimate. The vanities of the world did not interest me, knowing full well that everything in this valley of tears is transitory. The intimate and its secret, instantaneous answers were the only things that really concerned me. There are extraordinary cosmic festivals that can never be forgotten. This is well known by the divines and the humans. At this moment, when I am writing these lines, the pleasant dawn of my happy day comes to my memory. From the interior garden of my home, outside the planetary body, kneeling humbly down, crying out with a great voice, I called the intimate. The Blessed One crossed over the threshold of my mansion. I saw him come to me in triumphant progress. Dressed in a precious zephyr and a white ineffable tunic, the adorable came to me. I contemplated him happily. The crown of the Hierophants glittered splendidly on his heavenly head. His body was made out of happiness. Those valuable jewels mentioned in the Apocalypse of St. John shone beautifully in his right hand. The Lord gripped strongly the wand of Mercury, the scepter of the kings, the baton of the patriarchs. The Lord of Perfections took me then to the planet Venus, very far from the bitterness of this world. In this way, I approached the intimate by the secret path of internal deep meditation. Now I speak because. This audiobook has been broken into multiple parts to make the download faster. You have reached the end of this section, but not the end of the complete audiobook. Please check your library for the next section of this audiobook. Chapter 24, The Psychological Song. The moment in order to very seriously reflect about that which is called internal consideration has arrived. There is not the least bit of doubt regarding the disastrous consequences of intimate self-consideration. Besides hypnotizing the consciousness, it causes us to lose a lot of energy. If one would not make the mistake of identifying too much with one's self, then internal self-consideration would be something more than impossible. When one becomes identified with his self, such a one loves his own self too much and feels self-pity. Often, such a person thinks that he has already behaved very well with this or that fellow, with the spouse, children, etc., and that nobody has appreciated it, etc. In sum, one is a saint and all others are scoundrels and rascals. Preoccupation about what others might think about our own selves is one of the most common forms of inner self-consideration. We might suppose that we are not honest, sincere, truthful, courageous, etc. The most intriguing aspect of all this subject matter is that we unfortunately ignore the enormous loss of energy that this kind of worrying causes us. Precisely such worries, born from our inner self-consideration, are the cause of many hostile attitudes towards certain persons who have done us no evil. In these circumstances, loving oneself too much, considering oneself in this way, it is clear that the I, or better if we say the eyes, instead of disappearing, become horribly fortified. A person who is identified with his self pities his own situation, and it even occurs to him to keep account of his problems. This is why he thinks, in spite of all his well-known generosities, this or that fellow, the godfather, godmother, the neighbor, the boss, the friend, etc., have not repaid him as they were supposed to. Therefore, bottled up within this, he becomes unbearable and boring to the entire world. Practically, one cannot talk with such a person, because any conversation will certainly end up in his accounting book of such boastful sufferings. Regarding the Gnostic esoteric work, it is written that the growth of one's soul is only possible through the forgiveness of others. If someone lives from instant to instant, from moment to moment, suffering because he feels that others owe him something, because others have mistreated him, because others have caused him bitterness, then nothing will be able to grow in his interior, because he will always sing the same song. The Lord's Prayer says, "Forgive us our trespasses, as we, hence, the feeling that people owe us something, or the pain we experience is due to the evil deeds which others caused against us, etc., are obstacles for all internal progress of the soul." Jesus, the great Kabir, said, "Agree with thine adversity quickly, while thou art in the way with him, lest any time the adversary deliver thee to the judge, and the judge deliver thee to the officer, and thou be cast into prison. Verily I say unto thee, thou shalt by no means come out thence, till thou hast paid the uttermost farthing." Matthew 5:25-26. If they owe us, we owe. If we demand to be repaid to the last denarius, we should first pay the last farthing. This is the law of the Thalian, an eye for an eye and a tooth for a tooth, an absurd, vicious circle. The apologies, compliance, and the humiliations which we demand from others for the wrongs they've caused us are also demanded from us, even if we consider ourselves to be humble sheep. So, to place ourselves under unnecessary laws is an absurdity. It is better to place oneself under new influences. The law of mercy is a more elevated influence than the law of the violent man, an eye for an eye, a tooth for a tooth. It is urgent, indispensable, and non-excludable to place ourselves intelligently under the marvelous influences of the Gnostic esoteric work, in order to forget that people owe us and to eliminate from our psyche any form of self-consideration. Forgive those who trespass against us. We must never allow within ourselves feelings of the wrongs inflicted on us, sentiments of revenge, resentment, negative emotions, anxieties, violence, envy, incessant remembering of debts, etc. Gnosis is destined for those sincere aspirants who truly want to work and change. If we observe people, we can see in a direct way that each person has his own song. Each one sings his own psychological song. I want to emphatically refer to the subject matter of psychological accounting, which is the feeling that people owe us. One complains, one auto-considers his own self, etc. Sometimes, people sing their song just like that, without anyone winding them up, without anyone's invitation, and on other occasions, after a few glasses of wine. We affirm that our boring song must be eliminated, because it incapacitates us internally. It robs us of much energy. In matters of revolutionary psychology, someone who sings too well, we are not referring to the beautiful voice or to physical singing, certainly cannot go beyond himself. He remains in the past. A person impeded by sad songs cannot change his level of being. He cannot go beyond what he is. In order to pass to a superior level of being, it is necessary to cease being what one is. We need to not be what we are. If we continue being what we are, we will never pass to a superior level of being. In the field of practical life, unusual things happen. Very often, a person starts a friendship with another, just because it is easy to sing his song to that person. Unfortunately, such types of relationships end when the singer is asked to shut up, to change the record, to talk about something else, etc. Then, the resentful singer leaves in search of a new friend, of someone who is willing to listen to him for an indefinite time. The singer demands comprehension, someone who comprehends him, as if it was easy to comprehend another person. In order to comprehend another person, first of all, it is necessary to comprehend our own self. Unfortunately, the good singer believes that he comprehends himself. Many are the disenchanted singers who sing the song of not being comprehended and dream with a marvelous world where they are the central figures. Nevertheless, not all singers are public singers. There are also the reserved ones. They do not sing their song directly, but they do so secretly. They are people who have worked much, who have suffered a great deal, who feel cheated. They think that life owes them all that which they were never capable of achieving. Usually, they feel an internal sadness, a sensation of monotony and frightening boredom, inner exhaustion or frustration around which thoughts accumulate. Unquestionably, secret songs prevent us from accessing the path of the intimate self-realization of the being. Unfortunately, such inner secret songs go by unnoticed within ourselves, unless we intentionally observe them. Obviously, all self-observation allows light to penetrate into ourselves, within our inner depths. No interior change can occur in our psyche unless we allow the light of self-observation to penetrate. It is indispensable to observe oneself when alone in the same manner as when associated with people. Very different eyes, very different thoughts, negative emotions, etc., present themselves when one is alone. One is not always in good company when alone. It is just normal, very natural, to be very badly accompanied when in complete solitude. The most negative and dangerous eyes present themselves when one is alone. If we want to transform ourselves radically, we need to sacrifice our own sufferings. Often, we express our sufferings in articulated or inarticulated songs. This audiobook has been broken into multiple parts to make the download faster. You have reached the end of this section, but not the end of the complete audiobook. Please check your library for the next section of this audiobook. First Mountain, The Initiation. Chapter 12, The Gnostic Church. The rigorous trials of initiation by ordeal are well known by those who have already crossed to the other side. It is not a crime to separate us from the monster with a thousand heads, humanity, so as to help it in an efficient manner. I was 30 years old when I was submitted to terrible and frightful trials. It is worth the trouble to report what I then saw, what happened to me. It was during the night of mystery, when I felt near me the howl of a hurricane. Then I understood. How lonely I was that night. However, wherever I went, here, there, anywhere, I soon saw myself surrounded by multitudes. I do not know how the people came to me, and then, again the hurricane howled. Then I understood what it was that was taken by the wind. Today I speak because. Which rumor sounds afar that the silence of the serene and black night interrupted? Is it the swift run of the horse stretched in a flying escape? Or the harsh roar of the hungry beast? Or the whistle, perhaps, of Achilles? Or the hoarse echo of far-off thunder rumbling along the deep caverns? Or the sea threatening with its swollen trough a new Lucifer, the throne of his God? Because all those specters of the night of mystery were also seen by that poet who sang thus: "Dense fog covers the sky, and of spirits becomes full, wandering. Here the wind, and there they cross, vaporous, the countless, and here they take, and there they gyrate. Now they get together, they withdraw, now they hide, now they appear, they rove, they fly. Vague swarm of vain ghosts, of diverse shapes, of varied color, on goats and serpents mounted, and on ravens, and on broomsticks with dull rumor. They pass on and escape, return and grow. They decrease, evaporate, color, and among shadows and reflections, near and far away, now they vanish, now they avoid me, with fear. Now they get agitated with fury, in an aerial fantastic dance around me." All those screams, howls, whistles, neighs, chirping, moos, squawks, meows, barking, snorts, and snores, the clairvoyant poet goes on hearing, talking to us with words that are livid and phosphoric brushstrokes by El Greco. In extraordinary apparitions, such as those in Los Caprichos by Goya. Everywhere, shields with rampant lions, shells from Compostela, beheaded Moors, fleur-de-lis and trout. Everywhere, palaces and old houses in ruin, poverty and more poverty. Many times I had to confront bravely the black powers referred to by the Apostle Paul of Tarsus in chapter 2 of the Epistle to the Ephesians. Unquestionably, the most dangerous adversary of that night had the ghastly title of Anagarika. I want to refer in an emphatic manner to the demon Sharenzi. This repugnant and sinister creature had taught the world black tantrism, sexual magic with seminal ejaculation. The result was apparent at a glance: diabolical tail and horrifying horns. That left-hand tantric demon arrived at my presence accompanied by two demons. He appeared very satisfied with the abominable organ Kundartiguator, the satanic magic, terrible tale, the sexual fire projected from the coccyx towards the atomic hells of man, sequence and corollary of the black tantrism. At point blank, I asked him the following question: "Do you know me?" Answer: "Yes, I saw you in the city of Bogota when I was giving a lecture." What happened then was not very pleasant. That Anagarika had recognized me, and enraged, he emitted fire by the eyes and tail. He wanted to hurt me violently. I defended myself with the best conjurations from high magic,

to be made of crystal because of its rare transparency. The terrace of that transcended church dominated, invincible, like a glorious acropolis, over the solemn site of a sacred pine grove. From here, the starred, shining firmament could be contemplated, as in ancient times, in the Atlantean temples. Those yearn today in the extraordinary poetry of Maeterlinck, and from which Asuramaya, the astronomer disciple of Nereida, made the previous observations to discover the chronological cycles of thousands of years, teaching them to his beloved disciples at the light of the pale moon, and still being used by his devoted successors. I advanced very slowly and in a reverent attitude into the holy place. Something, however, surprises me. I see a certain person that, crossing my path, stops my progress. Another battle? I prepare my defense. But the person smiles sweetly and exclaims with a voice from paradise, "You do not frighten me. I know you very well." Ah, I recognize him at last. It is my guru, Adolfo, who I have always called by the diminutive Adolfito, by God and the Virgin Mary. But what was I doing? "I am sorry, Master, I had not recognized you." My guru leads me by the hand towards the interior of the Gnostic church. The Mahatma sits down and then invites me to sit at his side. Impossible to decline such a splendid invitation. The dialogue that took place, then, between master and disciple was certainly extraordinary. "Here in the Gnostic church," said the Hierophant solemnly, "you can only be married to one woman, not two. In the past, you gave vain hopes to a certain lady, XX, who still waits for you in spite of the time and distance. Obviously, you are unconsciously doing her a grave harm, because, waiting for you, she lives in a city in a total state of poverty. This lady could well return to live in the bosom of her family in the country. Thus, her economic problems would be solved." Made aghast and bewildered by these words, I embraced my guru, thanking him infinitely for his advice. "Master," I said, "what can you tell me about my wife, Lytilantes?" "She can indeed help you with sexual magic, Sahaja Mayathuna. With this lady adept, you can work in the ninth sphere, the sex." "Oh, guru, I wish with infinite yearning the awakening of the Kundalini and the union with the intimate, cost what it may." "But what have you said, my disciple? Cost what it may?" "Yes, master, this I have said." "Somebody has been paid here tonight, and has been given the task of helping you in the awakening of the Kundalini." "You have passed the divine test," said the Hierophant. And then, putting on my head a white immaculate turban with a golden button in front, said, "Let us go to the altar." Getting up, I advanced with my holy guru towards the holy altar. I still remember that solemn instant in which, kneeling in front of the holy altar, I had to swear solemnly, "Cost what it may," said my master in a loud voice. And this sentence, intensely vibrating, was soon repeated from sphere to sphere. I then covered my solar plexus with the palm of the left hand and extended my right hand over the Holy Grail, saying, "I swear it." Terrible oath. Genuine legends from Castile, such as that of Alfonso VII, taking away from the hands of the Moors from Almeria the famous bowl or grail, better said, a cup, carved from an enormous emerald, and said to have been used by the great Kabir Jesus in his Last Supper. It is terrifyingly divine, to swear in the presence of the Holy Grail. Ancient legends say that Joseph of Arimathea received in this cup at the foot of the cross in the Mount of the Skulls the holy blood that poured out of the wounds of the Adorable. A similar cup was given before by the Queen of Sheba to Solomon, the Solar King, and was an inheritance, according to others, of the Tautha de Danann, a gen race of the Gaedel, the British Gallicia. It is not known how this venerated relic happened to end up at the hermitage of San Juan de la Peña in the Pyrenees. From there it continued its pilgrimage, now to Salvatierra,
now to Valencia during the reign of Jaime I.

0: the conqueror. Now to Genoa, since in ancient times the Genoese had received it as a reward from the help given to Alfonso VII during the siege of Almeria. Epilogue. Very early next day, I wrote to the suffering noble lady who waited for me in that remote city. I advised her with infinite sweetness to return to the country with her family, and to forget my worthless, insignificant person. This audiobook has been broken into multiple parts to make the download faster. You have reached the end of this section, but not the end of the complete audiobook. Please check your library for the next section of this audiobook.
1: Today we start this program, Memories of the Way, with about Fernando Moya, who, as you know, is the international coordinator of the Christian Gnostic Church of the Christ Samael. Greetings, Fernando, a warm hug and an inverential peace to you. How are you?
2: Thanks to the Christ Samael, here we are. And thank you and our brothers of Radio Coradi, as well as Fernando in Spain and the others, for giving us the opportunity to speak to the consciousness of the Gnostic fraternity. Here we are, ready to start. Let's go ahead.
1: On this occasion, Fernando, I'd like you to tell us some of your experiences and personal anecdotes so that we can remind our listeners that the Gnosis of Master Samael, Aun Weor, is basically a teaching that any ordinary person who practices with discipline can experience fully. And of course, in time, be able to inspire others through it. I'm sure this activity will produce great results at many levels. So without further ado, let's get to the questions, Fernando.
2: Of course, go ahead. This is wonderful.
1: Okay, my first question comes from memory. I remember a day I spent at your place when I asked you about astral traveling, and you told me that in your particular case, you always loved riding a cat. Can you tell us about this? What does it mean to ride a cat in the astral?
2: Oh, well, in the book Mirando el Misterio, or in English, Looking at Mysteries, by Patriarch Samael, the Christ of the Aquarian Age, he provides the technique for working with the cat's elemental. Undoubtedly, there are many techniques, such as listening to crickets until they make your brain swell, so to speak. This is where the body feels a kind of swelling and the astral vehicle detaches from the physical body, carrying the soul, the mind, and volition. There are many more techniques that Master Samael provides in various books. In 1975 and 76, he gave one of our brothers several techniques on how to work with the cat's elemental and leave the body in full awareness, that is, to place the body in the state of genus. Now, this brother asked about the type of a cat, and the master said, it has to be a black cat. And what about if the cat has three single white hairs? And the master replied, no, it has to be totally black. Well, we had a cat named Buddha. This cat lived in the abbey and carried on a great mission. After that, when I worked in Mexico, I got a cat and we became friends. I fed him and made him sleep on my right side, on the lower side of my waist, because that's the place the master suggests he could sleep close to our feet. The cat was friendly, as you know. Cats are affectionate. So when the cat turned 1 year old, I started to practice with him, because Patriarch Samael says we cannot work with cats younger than a year old. Otherwise, we would be sacrificing the animal's soul. So at night, the cat would sleep as usual on my right side, close to my thigh, and then I stroked him a bit and focused invoking in the name of the Christ, through the power of the Christ, through the blood of the Christ. I invoked Divine Mother, Sacred Holy Spirit, Father, if it's your will, address the essence of the monad so I could live in astral body with full awareness. You see, the monad is the divine spirit from where the soul of the cat originates. So after praying to the divinity, I address the cat. In the name of the Christ, through the power of Christ, glorious elemental, I order you to let my astral body live in full awareness And I ask your monad to help me, and through your soul, let my astral body leave. I order you in the name of Christ. And again, dear Father, Divine Mother, Sacred Holy Spirit, I beg of you to address to monad of this cat, so that it consciously can carry my astral body, and then in the name of the Christ, through the power of the Christ, through the blood of Christ, glorious elemental. As you know, the cat's name was Buddha, so I said, I order you, Buddha, to let my astral body leave. In the name of the Tetragrammaton, through the Christ, allow your monad to assist me, through the Christ, and again I ask the being and then him. It took me about an hour, but in that 1 hour I intensified my prayer. I mean, I did not allow anything to block me, not a memory, neither desire nor appetite to interrupt me. My goal was to let my astral body leave through the cat's elemental. So I immersed myself in prayer, in dialogue with the soul of the cat, addressing the being again and again, addressing the cat's soul, the cat's monad. My body was already sleeping, but my soul was inside, because I remembered that suddenly my soul opened its eyes through the astral vehicle, and I could see clearly through the grace of the Holy Spirit that the soul of the cat had left its physical body. Physically, the cat was lying by my side, but I could see how his soul departed from his body. And the cat's soul appeared, huge, about 2 meters, like those huge polar bears, large but black, with an enormous face and giant paws. So the cat's soul extended its front paws and said to me, give me your hands. And he put his paws on the hands of my soul and gently pulled me out. In that moment, I felt so happy, incredibly happy. And when I stood out of my physical body, I realized that the cat radiated love. You see, the elementals of black cats belong to the ray of love of the Rosicrucian of the internal worlds. The scent was of roses, pure essence of roses, as if I were in a world of roses. The energy of that cat was all-embracing love and happiness. I wasn't scared at all. It was wonderful. I asked the cat to take me to a specific spot, and Buddha told me to mount him as in child's play. And then Buddha took me through the astral sky to the place I asked to go. I wanted to go there to understand and confirm that the teaching of the patriarch Samael can be realized by any person when they are practiced properly. Anybody can astral travel, can conquer the ego to transmute it. Let me tell you, in that forest of the Sierra Madre, I found a 7-month cat which looked very big, and I practiced with the cat, and I again got into full introspection and pushed all thoughts away, and I asked the cat to give of his soul. He was also called Buddha, like the other cat, and I told him, in the name of the Christ, through the power of the Christ, let my astral body fly. I invoke your soul, your monad, your divine spirit from where you originate. I beg you to help my soul and my being and let my astral body fly. And then again I ask the Divine Mother, Christ, Sacred Holy Spirit and the elemental essence of the cat I have here on my right, my Buddha cat, I ask to let my astral body fly in full awareness. And I can tell you again, I did 1 hour of prayer with it, deeply isolating my mind from the desires. I let no memory to penetrate the practice. It was absolute focus and concentration on one single request, repeating it over and over. This is called Sin Ran in the Tibetan Sanskrit, the repetition of something to reach a goal. As a result, I was able to see again the soul of the cat leaving his body. Watching the cat, God opened the eyes of my soul, because I have no power of my own. He allowed me to see through his eyes. I saw how the head of the cat emerged like a genie from a lamp. But this cat was not huge. His size was something like that of an 11-year-old child. And he said to me, "Give me your hands." And I lifted my spiritual hands, and he took them and lifted me out of my body and reprimanded me, saying, you know, I'm 7 months old. You cannot invoke me until I'm 1 year old. You know that because Master Samael told you. So why are you invoking me? Then I realized that the cat's elemental is like an awakened person, I mean in full consciousness. He wasn't sleeping like humanity. A cat's elemental is more conscious than any other human being. They know how to leave and how to enter the astral body. They know about Master Samael. They can lift you out in the state of Jinas, or they are often awakened in higher dimensions. It seems like a Walt Disney story, but it's real for whoever wants to experiment this practice. So I told Buddha, the young cat, no problem, I am sorry for having invoked you. And he said, okay, this time I'm going to take you wherever you want, but remember, it will be the last time until I turn 1 year old. The cat spoke to me quite seriously. He stood there in the height of an 11-year-old and quite slender. And he said, come on, hop on. And I said, I can't, I'm double your weight. He said back, that's not a problem, weight has nothing to do here. I was stunned how this cat spoke, so I hopped on and I told him, I want to go and see my being, take me to where my real being lives and my divine mother. And he said, done. And we traveled through space in an unimaginable speed and rode on and on, feeling like a feather on the back of this elemental. This reminded me of the story of a puss in boots, a cat standing on two legs. And then my cat stopped in front of a huge mountain with a Gothic door made of jade, a bit Tibetan looking, and then there were other 7 doors inside, also in dark jade, very beautiful. And the cat said, over there you will find your being. So I bowed before the door because it was a temple of jade, pure jade, and then I went through the 7 doors. Soon I found myself inside a cave which had the shape of a bell, and right at the center there was a Buddha of jade, the size of which was more than 10 meters in length. The Buddha sat on a giant chalice on top of an impressive lotus flower. I kneeled before this living sculpture, the father of all gods. The Supreme Buddha said, Master Samael is the father of all gods. One thing is the intimate Buddha, which is our own being, but from the Supreme Buddha emanate all mother, father Buddhas. So I prostrated myself in all humility before the living statue because the spirit was alive. And when I finished praying my respects, I opened my eyes and I saw that there was a door at the end of the chamber. A white light filtered from this door like sunlight. So intuitively, I let myself walk toward the door, and then I saw that outside there was a picturesque restaurant spread along the seashore. This restaurant had hundreds of tables, each of them with sittings for 4 people. The tables were covered with white tablecloths, and at every table sat a grandfather and a grandmother with shimmering white hair and wearing white tunics. There were father, mother, Prajapatis, father god and mother god seated before tens of gods and goddesses, but every father, mother sat at one table. Then my soul walked along a corridor that ended at the shore, which was about 40 meters in length. It was the color of a liquid turquoise, so blue and tranquil. And right at the end, there was a magnificent sun. So I headed towards a table where I found the father, mother. I bowed my greetings, inferential peace. I prostrated myself, swelling with happiness. It was something indescribable. The elder with his white hair and blue eyes, the divine mother dressed in impeccable white linen, it was something majestic. I sat next to them, and the smile of the being and the divine mother spoke to me. It told me of things I had to do, about the things I was to live through in the future, etc., etc. I don't remember how long I was there. So when I said my goodbyes, I again prostrated myself before the Prajapati, the father, mother of all elders, and left walking across all those tables filled with sublime elders. I entered the door that led to the cave and I saw the Buddha. I gazed at him and noticed he was smiling, and I continued. I left the cave and walked into a different scene where Buddha, the cat, was waiting, standing like an 11-year-old child, a humanized cat. And I said to him, "Ready?" And he said, "Let's go back then." He leaned and I rode on him, as if I'd be galloping a horse. And he brought me home and I returned to my body. The result of all this is that this experience and others lived with elemental of cats is a reality, and I'm witness to it. I am witness that this elemental is a self-aware being, marvelously awake, and with special powers that protect the owners at home. That's my answer.
1: Yes, Fernando. Now, considering that the astral unfolding is something that many brothers can give evidence of, and on the other hand, a journey in genus is, let's say, something more atypical, it'd be interesting to listen to some of your experiences in the world of genus, according to Jainism.
2: Well, my internal divinity has let me have some experience to verify that this is real. When I was 21, I used to visit a house which was located somewhere high on a hill. The hillside was about 45 degrees, 150 or 200 meters long. By the time I got to the top, I was breathless, my heart about to burst. And this happened every time I went up there. So one day, when I had to go there to the top, I stopped at the bottom of the hill and said to myself, "God, do I have to do this again?" The torment was suffocating me already. In my imagination, I saw myself arriving at the courtyard of the cottage within a million fraction of a second, and I wished I could do that without having to do the walking all the way up there. My concentration on that wish was so strong, like a sannyasin. I had this terrible conflict about having to climb the hill. Such strong was my wish to be there already that I did it. I got there, my friend. Simple. It was wonderful for me to feel that my body traveled 200 meters through the hyperspace, and it was a reality. I was still very young, as I told you. On another occasion, when I was about 19 years, more or less, I remember I was living with an aunt who loved me very much. At the time, some other relatives had just arrived from Rome and had brought a photo of the Pope, Pius XII, to which they would light candles with tea candles all around it. My aunt was not too crazy about Roman Catholicism, but in the house also lived her grandmother, and not only did they light the candles, but they also prayed to the Pope. From the day they brought the photo and put it in the living room, I was very unhappy somehow. Well, people would ask me, why? If you study the book of the Revolution of Bel, the patriarch Samael says that Yahweh was incarnated in Pius XII, and Pius XII ordered the assassination of Master Samael when he was in the Summum Supremum Sanctuarium through the Roman Catholic Curia and the bishops of that nation, but that's another topic. The thing is that I was very unhappy living in that house, watching that poster which was almost man's size, and one day when everybody was out of the house, including the housekeeper, I decided to take the bull by the horns and made a drastic decision. I pulled the poster off, tore it into bits right through the head and the face, I crunched it in my hands and I headed to the courtyard, where I made a fire and I burnt it. I also burnt the candles in the fire, everything that was around him, I just burnt. It was absolute happiness after that. And I said to myself, well, the worst my relatives can do is to throw me out of the house, and I was ready. Because I was not keen to be living in that picture under the same roof with the image of such demon. Why? Knowing that such person had been the head of the Black Lodge, who had tried to kill the patriarch Samael. As a result, I kneeled and began to pray to God, telling him that I knew I had made a blunder. Dear God, Divine Mother, Christ, I know I have damaged this poster in this house, a poster that wasn't mine and I knew and they could throw me out, but that I was ready to bear whatever the result was going to be. I told God I wasn't afraid. I knew that the Twin Towers were about to fall on me and, well, I continued to pray and pray and pray and I was a bit sad for having had to do such things. But never mind, I rejoiced in God, I felt peace and I relaxed. I had my left hand over my right wrist. Suddenly, as I was praying, I felt how my right hand began to stretch by itself. I opened my eyes and had the feeling I wanted to expand my entire body, like when one is feeling lazy and wants to stretch all over. And then I saw how my left hand, which was over the right wrist, managed to stretch the right hand, and then I realized I was in the hyperspace, and it was a wonderful feeling. And like that, I have had a few examples that the body can indeed penetrate the hyperspace. Any other questions?
1: About the experience in the realm of the genius, according to Jainism, some time ago you said that when you were young, you had the opportunity to try ayahuasca, and because of this, you had a genius experience. Can you tell us about that?
2: Oh yes, it happened when I was 19 and I met some Brazilian students. You see, they had brought me a bottle of ayahuasca. We were somewhere in the Amazon forest and I said to myself, well, when you go to Rome, do as the Romans do. So if I had to try the ayahuasca, why not? I had heard a lot about this potion, so I got myself ready. I fasted for about 3 days and drank lots of water, and I knew that the dose was supposed to be on one small glass. So at about 9 in the evening, I took my small glass and waited. I waited while I prayed and waited, and nothing happened. As I had a little bottle in the fridge, I went downstairs and I poured 1/4 of the bottle down my throat to see what happened. I waited again, this time 1 hour, and nothing happened. Nothing at all, my friend. What the heck, I said to myself, these guys have been pulling my leg with this stuff they called ayahuasca. And then again I went downstairs, headed to the fridge and downed the rest of the bottle into my gut. And I went to sleep as if nothing had happened, because indeed nothing was happening. So I lay there on my humble bunk and suddenly I feel that my body begins to melt, turn into sort of a mercury, and it began to filter right through the mattress. I was sleeping on the upper floor and I felt my body go down right through the ceiling and remain floating above the floor below. I stood up, but I had drunk so much ayahuasca that my physical body was totally drunk, numbed as it had been, anesthetized, but with a fraction of my essence rather awake. That 3% awake in me, which was totally drunk, well, my body felt it was high, sort of, and if I'd be given a needle, and I know I was coming up from that state. So I went upstairs and I went back to bed and the same thing happened. I felt I was dissolving through the mattress. I remained underneath the mattress and the floor, and I went down again and remained down below, kind of floating again, and I went back to my physical body, and this happened about 10 times. In the end, I asked myself, what am I going to do now? Because if I leaned against the wall and bit by bit my body would go right through this wall, this was a problem. Because the way I was feeling, I couldn't have control of my body at all. I had taken a dose that was for 20 people, my friend, and that was bad. What happened was that the potion had a delayed effect on me, and I had thought that it wouldn't affect me at all. But when it all popped inside, well, it was a dose for 20 people and concentrated. And I knew it. The students had told me that it was for 20 people. 20 people, take only a small glass, the students had told me. As a result, I was going through walls, I was climbing and floating through the ceilings, up and down. I was so high that for a moment I thought I wanted to go and visit the temples of our church. I didn't feel like it because I couldn't move the density that was my body. And that was the ayahuasca experiment for me. Something else, my friend. I believe that the elemental of the plants and animals can be a conduit for us to experiment the truths unknown to the materialistic sciences. Do you have any other question?
1: Fernando, the world of the genus is really fascinating, and about this, our master has spoken of many cases, one of which was a kind of magic known as lycanthropy. Could you tell us about your close encounter with the so-called wolfmen?
2: Oh, the wolfies. You mean the wolfmen. Well, I used to live on the edges of Veracruz, close to Tehuantepec in Oaxaca, Mexico. This area, Master Samuel says, is the center of lycanthropy. I used to live there with my wife and my two small children and my daughter, Quetzali. In there, we had a parcel of land near a lake, close to a beautiful deep forest. In there, I worked, totally immersed in my connection with nature. And so, about 300 meters up the hill, there was an isolated village, a kind of town no one liked to visit. In that village lived about 1,000 people, and as I said, hardly anybody would ever visit, not even the police. And those who lived nearby preferred not to acknowledge this village at all. I decided to buy a few heads of lamb. I bought about 12 females and some others, and in 1 year I had about 33 heads, and I built a corral, a kind of enclosure for them. This enclosure was up 2 meters high and 6 wide and 8 long. Big, very big, and of course with a roof so they could sleep out of the rain, because that was a very wet region. So then something odd happened. The lambs began to disappear from inside the enclosure, and some of them appeared outside, but only their bones. This happened despite me bolting the door with the lock and the key every time I left. Now, the door was quite sturdy, 2 meters high, and a roof on it. The bones I found outside were mainly the backbones, a piece of the head and some ribs, which meant that the lambs had been taken somehow mysteriously out of their enclosure. It began with one per week, and then three, and then I thought, as the roof only covered half of the enclosure, I concluded that somebody could have jumped into the pen, get the lamb and throw it over the wall. But I also asked myself, is this the case? Who eats the animal? And what follows is worse, because all the lambs were then consumed. I mean, there were 3 or 4 of them eaten every day, and at the end I was only left with 4 or 5 baby lambs. After losing about 30, I decided to ask God to clarify the mystery for me, to tell me how come, with a door as thick as that one, a wall of 2 meters high, and a lock and a key, how could this phenomenon take place right there on my land? How could an animal jump a wall so high? I knew that there were jaguars around, because those animals live in our forests, but there were no prints of the cat on the land. Then it occurred to me to set a vigil outside and watch the few baby lambs I had left. And soon I was able to see very clearly that a pack of wolves had arrived. Yes, wolves that became human. They would jump over the wall, throw the lambs to the other side, and after jumping back, they would become wolves again and eat the lambs. So I said to myself, well, I'm going to fix this. I'm not a silly lamb, so when they were eating the lambs already, transformed into wolves, right there I came out of my hiding place and I confronted them. There they were, about 8 or 10 wolves, and I told them, in the name of Christ, I order you to take your original form, and waved the cross at them, and they became men. There was a young wolf, about 6 months old, that wanted to attack me, so I realized these people were the villagers from up the hill. They were lycanthropes, werewolves, so to speak. What happened is that they took the form of the wolves of the Russian steppes, those gray, darkish wolves. It was a terrible experience for me, an evil one. I was able to verify what Patriarch Samael says in the fifth gospel, that it is true the majority of the lycanthropy occurs in Oaxaca and Tehuantepec. And there I lived close to the village where I met those people. They lived there and only a handful of them come to town occasionally to buy groceries. But they don't mix with the rest of the community. They live their own life totally dedicated to lycanthropy, turning into those monsters we often see in movies. This is a cruel reality, but it's true. They belong to a clan of black magic, which uses sorcery and mantras to let their bodies enter into the hyperspace and adopt the figure of a monster or some other animal like rats, bulls, or things like that. These sorcerers practice these kinds of magic through the states of black genus. But there is another way of shape-shifting, and this is done through white genus. The formulas for this can be found in the book of Esoteric Medicine by Master Samael.
1: Thank you very much, Fernando Moya. This is the end of part one of interview with Fernando Moya.
0: Chapter 27, The Publican and the Pharisee. When reflecting a little about the diverse circumstances of life, it is worthwhile to seriously comprehend the foundations we depend upon. One person depends upon his position, another on money, a different one on his prestige, that other person on his past, someone else on this or that particular academic degree, etc. The most curious thing about this matter is that all of us, whether rich or poor, need everybody else and live off everybody else, even if we are filled with pride and vanity. Let us think for a moment on what could be taken away from us. What would our fate be in a revolution of blood and liquor? What would be left of the foundations that we depend upon? Woe to us! We believe ourselves to be very strong, yet we are horribly weak. The I that in itself feels to be the foundation that we depend upon must be dissolved if indeed we wish for authentic bliss. Such an I underestimates people, feels he is better than the whole world, more perfect in everything, wealthier, more intelligent, more experienced in life, etc. It is very opportune to quote the parable of Jesus the Great Kabir, about the two men who went up into the temple to pray. He spoke this parable to those who felt secure in their self-righteousness and who despised others. Jesus the Christ stated, "Two men went up into the temple to pray, the one a Pharisee and the other a publican. The Pharisee stood and prayed thus with himself, 'God, I thank thee that I am not as other men are, extortioners, unjust, adulterers, or even as this publican. I fast twice in the week. I give tithes of all that I possess.' And the publican, standing afar off, would not look up so much as his eyes unto heaven, but smote upon his breast, saying, 'God, be merciful to me, a sinner. I tell you, this man went down to his house justified rather than the other. For everyone that exalteth himself shall be abased, and he that humbled himself shall be exalted.'" Luke 18, verse 10 to 14. To begin to realize our own nothingness and the misery in which we find ourselves is absolutely impossible as long as that concept of more exists in us. Examples: "I am more just than that one, wiser than that fellow, more virtuous than that other fellow, richer, more experienced in the things of life, more chaste, more responsible in my duties, etc." It is not possible to go through the eye of a needle as long as we are rich, as long as that complex of more exists within us. It is easier for a camel to go through the eye of a needle than for a rich man to enter the kingdom of God. Matthew 19, verse 24. The feeling that my school is the best and my neighbor's school is worthless, that my religion is the only authentic one and that all other religions are false and perverse, that such a fellow's spouse is a lousy spouse, and that mine is a saint, that my friend Robert is a drunkard, yet I am wise and abstemious, etc., is what makes us feel rich. That is the reason why we are all the camels of the biblical parable in relation to the esoteric work. It is urgent to observe ourselves from moment to moment with the purpose of clearly knowing the foundations we depend upon. When we discover that which offends us the most at any given moment, when someone bothers us by dint of one thing or another, we then discover the foundations we psychologically depend upon. Such foundations constitute, according to the Christian gospel, the sands upon which we build our house. It is necessary to carefully notice when and how much one despises others. Perhaps one feels to be superior because of one's academic degree or one's social position, or because of one's acquired experience or money, etc. It is terrible to feel oneself rich, to feel superior to this or that fellow because of this reason or another. People like this cannot enter into the kingdom of heaven. It is worthwhile to discover what flatters us, what satisfies our vanity. This will show us the foundations we depend upon. Nevertheless, such a type of observation must not be something merely theoretical. We must be practical and observe ourselves closely in a direct way from instant to instant. When one begins to comprehend his own misery and nothingness, when one abandons the delirium of grandeur, when one discovers the foolishness of so many academic degrees, honors, and vain superiorities over our fellow men, then it is an unmistakable sign that one is beginning to change. If one clings to that which says, my house, my money, my property, my job, my virtues, my intellectual capacities, my artistic capacities, my knowledge, my prestige, etc., then one cannot change. So, clinging to mine or to my is more than enough in order to prevent recognition of our nothingness and interior misery. One is astonished in front of a spectacle of a fire or a shipwreck. At such a moment, desperate people often seize many things that are ludicrous, things of no importance. Wretched people, they feel themselves in those objects. They lean on silly objects. They become attached to objects which do not have the least bit of importance. To feel that one exists through external things, and to lay our foundations upon those things, is equivalent to being in a state of total unconsciousness. The sentiment of the satiety, the real being, is only possible by dissolving all those eyes which we carry within our interior. Before this annihilation, such a sentiment becomes more than impossible. Unfortunately, the adorers of the eye do not accept this. They believe themselves to be gods. They believe that they already possess those glorious bodies that Paul of Tarsus spoke about. They assume that the eye is divine. Nobody can erase this. One does not know what to do with such people. The doctrine is explained to them, yet they do not understand it. They always hold fast to the sands upon which they build their house. They are always engrossed within their dogmas, within their whims, within their foolishness. If those people were to observe themselves seriously, they would then verify by themselves the doctrine of the many. They would discover within themselves all the multiplicity of persons or eyes which live within our interior. How can the real feelings of our true being be experienced within ourselves, when instead those eyes are feeling for us and thinking for us? The most critical part of all this tragedy is that we think that we are thinking, that we feel that we are feeling, when indeed it is someone else who in a given moment thinks through our tormented mind and feels through our afflicted heart. Oh, how wretched we are! How many times do we believe we are loving, when what is happening is that another person filled with lust is utilizing the heart center? How wretched we are! we confuse animal passion for love. Nevertheless, it is someone else within ourselves, within our personality, who goes through these confusions. All of us think that we will never pronounce those words of the Pharisee in the biblical parable, "God, I thank thee that I am not as other men are," etc. Nevertheless, and even if this might appear incredible, this is the way we behave daily. The butcher in the market says, "I am not like the rest of the butchers that sell bad quality meat and exploit people." The vendor of textiles in the store exclaims, "I am not like the rest of the merchants that know how to steal when measuring and who have grown rich." The milk vendor affirms, "I am not like the rest of the milk vendors that put water in their milk. I like to be honest." The mistress of the house comments to her visitor the following, "I am not like such a lady who flirts with other men. I am, thanks to God, a decent person, since I am faithful to my husband." Conclusion: others are scoundrels, unjust, adulterers, thieves, and perverse persons. Yet each one of us is a humble lamb, a saint with a golden halo, who is worthy to be shown as a golden masterpiece inside any temple. How foolish we are! We often think that we never do all the foolishness and perversities that we see others do. This is why we arrive at the conclusion that we are magnificent persons. Unfortunately, we do not see the foolishness and wretched things we do. Unusual moments exist in life when our mind rests without worries of any kind, when the mind is calm, when the mind is in silence. Then the new arrives. In such instances, it is possible to see the bases, the foundations we depend upon. When the mind is in profound interior restfulness, we can verify for ourselves the crude reality of the sand of life upon which we build our house. Read Matthew 7, verses 24 to 29, the parable that talks about the two foundations. This audiobook has been broken into multiple parts to make the download faster. You have reached the end of this section, but not the end of the complete audiobook. Please check your library for the next section of this audiobook. Chapter 8. Christic Egyptian Pranayama. Prana is the great breath. It is the cosmic Christ. Prana is the life that palpitates within every atom as it palpitates in every sun. Fire burns because of prana. Water flows because of prana. Wind blows because of prana. The sun exists because of prana. The life we have is prana. Nothing can exist in the universe without prana. It is impossible for the most insignificant insect to be born, or for the smallest flower to bloom without prana. Prana exists in the food that we eat, in the air that we breathe, and in the water that we drink. Prana exists within everything. When seminal energy is refined and transformed totally, the nervous system is provided with the richest type of prana. This rich prana is deposited within the brain in the form of wine of light, pure Christic energy. An intimate connection exists between the mind, the prana, and the semen. We can gain domination over the mind and prana by controlling the seminal energy with the force of willpower. Those persons who spill the semen can never gain control over their mind, let alone prana. Their efforts to gain control over their mind and over prana will undoubtedly fail. People who gain sexual control also gain control over their minds and control over their prana. These type of human beings reach the true liberation. These type of human beings attain the elixir of long life. All of those immortal beings who live with the divine Christ Babaji, Yogi of India, conserve their physical bodies for thousands of years. Death cannot do anything against them. These beings attained supreme chastity. This is how they achieved control of the mind and prana. Prana is the universal energy. It is life, light, and joy. The principal objective of the practice of pranayama is to obtain the union of solar atoms and lunar atoms, which are found within the seminal system, and consequently to awaken the Kundalini. Esoteric exercise of pranayama for men. 1. The disciple places himself in a chair or on the floor with his face directed towards the east. 2. With complete devotion and sincerity, the disciple prays to his Divine Mother that she might awaken him, awaken his Kundalini. 3. The chest, neck, and head should be in a straight or vertical line. Do not lean your body to the side, nor to the front, nor to the back. The palms of the hands should rest on your legs in a very neutral form. 4. The mind of the disciple should be directed towards his innermost, his Divine Mother, loving her, adoring her. 5. Close your eyes so that the matters from the physical world do not distract you. 6. Cover or close the right nostril with the thumb of your right hand, vocalizing mentally the mantra TON. At the same time, inhale slowly through the cavity of the left nostril. 7. Now, close the left nostril with the index finger of your right hand. Hold your breath. Retain your breath. Mentally send the prana to the temple of Ephesus, chakra situated in the coccyx, the small bone at the lower extremity of the spinal column, to awaken Kundalini, and pronounced mentally the mantra, SA. 8. Exhale now, slowly from the right nostril, vocalizing mentally the mantra, HAM. 9. Now close the left nostril with the index finger. 10. Inhale the life, the prana, through the right nostril, vocalizing mentally the mantra, TON. Close both of your nostrils with the index finger and the thumb, and retain the breath and vocalize mentally the mantra, RA. Send the prana to the magnetic center of the coccyx in order to awaken the Kundalini. 11. Exhale slowly through the left nostril, vocalizing mentally the mantra, HAM. 12. This constitutes one complete pranayama. 13. Repeat this complete process 6 more times, twice a day at dusk and dawn. 14. The devotee will kneel on the ground. 15. Once he is on the ground, the devotee places the palms of his hands on the floor, the thumbs of the two hands together. 16. Prostrated on the ground, with his body inclined forward, with his head facing the east, and filled with supreme veneration, he then places his forehead on his hands in Egyptian style. 17. Next, the disciple, with his powerful creative word, vocalizes the mantra Ra, the mantra of the Egyptians. This mantra, Ra, is vocalized by prolonging the sound of its two letters as follows. Ra. Vocalize the mantra 7 times. Esoteric exercise of pranayama for women. 1. The disciple places herself in a chair or on the floor with her face directed towards the east. 2. With complete devotion and sincerity, the disciple prays to her Divine Mother that she might awaken her Kundalini. 3. The chest, neck, and head should be in a straight or vertical line. Do not lean your body to the side, nor to the front, nor to the back. The palms of the hands should rest on your legs in a very neutral form. 4. The mind of the disciple should be directed towards her innermost, her Divine Mother, loving her, adoring her. 5. Close your eyes so that the matters from the physical world do not distract you. 6. Cover or close the left nostril with the index finger of your right hand, vocalizing mentally the mantra TON. At the same time, inhale slowly through the cavity of the right nostril. 7. Now, close the right nostril with the thumb of your right hand. Hold your breath. Retain your breath. Mentally send the prana to the temple of Ephesus, chakra situated in the coccyx, the small bone at the lower extremity of the spinal column, to awaken Kundalini and pronounce mentally the mantra Sa. 8. Exhale now, slowly, from the left nostril, vocalizing mentally the mantra Hum. 9. Now close the right nostril with the thumb. 10. Inhale the life, the prana, through the left nostril, vocalizing mentally the mantra Ton. Close both of your nostrils with the index finger and the thumb, and retain the breath, and vocalize mentally the mantra Ra. Send the prana to the magnetic center of the coccyx in order to awaken the Kundalini. 11. Exhale slowly through the right nostril, vocalizing mentally the mantra Hum. 12. This constitutes one complete pranayama. 13. Repeat this complete process 6 more times, twice a day at dusk and dawn. 14. The devotee will kneel on the ground. 15. Once she is on the ground, the devotee places the palms of her hands on the floor, the thumbs of the two hands together. 16. Prostrated on the ground, with her body inclined forward, with her head facing the east, and filled with supreme veneration, she then places her forehead on her hands in Egyptian style. 17. Next, the disciple, with her powerful creative word, vocalizes the mantra Ra, the mantra of the Egyptians. This mantra, Ra, is vocalized by prolonging the sound of its two letters as follows. Ra. Vocalize the mantra 7 times. The preceding are all the steps of Egyptian pranayama. The mantra Ra has the power to vibrate the Kundalini and the chakras, the result being the awakening of the mentioned chakras. The mantras of pranayama are Ton, Sa, Hum, Ton, Ra, Hum. With this pranayama, the Kundalini can be awakened. With pranayama, we can come out of the darkness and become illuminated. With this pranayama, we can disintegrate laziness and dullness. Prana is related to the mind. The mind is the vehicle of willpower. Willpower must obey the great soul of the word. Our internal vehicles must be controlled by pranayama. Prana is life. The right nasal cavity, nostril, is solar. The left nasal cavity is lunar. The two witnesses of the Book of Revelation are related to the nasal cavities. The two witnesses are a pair of nervous cords. The testicles, or ovaries, are united with the nasal cavities through these two nervous cords. We can say that the two cords begin in the testicles, or ovaries. The two testicles are the two oceans of life. Moses found his master between the two oceans. In this chapter, we have taught Egyptian pranayama for the devotees of the Occidental world. Those who want to awaken their kundalini must persevere in pranayama and sexual magic daily throughout their entire life. The room for the practice of pranayama must not be humid, poorly ventilated, or unclean. The room should be pure, clean, and neat. Pranayama can be practiced in the country, in the mountains, and on the shores of lakes, rivers, and seas. With pranayama, we transmute the sexual energy into Christic energy. With pranayama and sexual magic, we awaken the kundalini and the chakras completely. Pranayama is a system of sexual transmutation for single persons. This audiobook has been broken into multiple parts to make the download faster. You have reached the end of this section, but not the end of the complete audiobook. Please check your library for the next section of this audiobook.
3: When someone goes beyond the mind, he has made himself conscious of the truth, which is not of time. Obviously, it cannot be materialist or atheist. He, who has at some time listened to the verb

does not belong to the mind. What is certainly real is beyond the mind. To become independent of the mind is important so as to know what is real, not to know it intellectually, but to and truly experience it. On paying attention to what is inattentive, we can see different forms of skepticism, of incredulity, of doubt, etc. Since seeing any doubt of any type, we have to tear to pieces, submit it for dissection to see what it truly wants. Once we have torn it to pieces totally, doubt disappears without leaving any mark in the mind, without leaving in the memory not even the most insignificant trace. When we observe what is inattentive in us, we also see the struggle of the antithesis in the mind. It is at this point that we have to tear apart those antitheses to see what they have that is true. One should also dissect memories, emotions, desires, and preoccupations which are ignored, which one does not know where they come from or why they come. When we wisely see that there is a need to call the attention of the mind, there is a critical point where one has gotten tired of the mind that does not want to obey in any manner. Then there is no choice but to recriminate it. Speak to it forcefully. Deal with it face to face, as with a strange and inopportune subject. One has to lash it with the whip of willpower. Recriminate it with harsh words until one makes it obey. One has to converse many times with the mind so that it will understand. If it does not understand, then one has to severely call it to order. To not identify with the mind is indispensable. One has to whip the mind, subjugate it, dominate it, since it will be violent, and we again whip it. In this manner, we come out of the mind and arrive at truth, that which is certainly not of time. When we manage to reach that which is not of time, we can experience an element that radically transforms. There exists a certain transforming element that is not of time, that can only be experienced, I repeat, when we come out of the mind. That is when we feel this transforming element. One has to struggle intensely until one achieves the intimate self-realization of the being. We need to become independent of the mind over and over again and enter the current of sound, the world of music. In the world where the word of the Elohim resounds, where truth certainly reigns. While we are bottled up in the mind, what can we know of the truth? What others say, but what do we know? The important thing is not what others say, but what we experience for ourselves. Our problem is in how to get out of the mind. For this, we need science, wisdom to emancipate us, and this is found in Gnosis. When we think that the mind is quiet, when we believe that it is in silence, however, no divine experience comes to us. It is because the mind is not quiet nor silent. Deep down, it continues struggling. Deep down, it is conversing. Then, through meditation, we have to confront it, converse with it, recriminate it, and ask it what it is that it wants. Tell it, "Mind, why aren't you quiet? Why don't you leave me alone?" The mind will give some answer, and we will answer it with another explanation, trying to convince it, and if it does not want to be convinced, then there will be no other remedy but to subjugate it through recrimination and the whip of willpower. The dominion of the mind goes beyond the struggle of the opposites. In this manner, for example, a thought of hatred, an evil memory assaults us. Well then, one has to try to comprehend it, try to see its antithesis, which is love. If there is love, why is there hatred? With what objective? There surges forth, for example, the memory of a lustful act. Then one has to pass through the mind the sacred chalice and the sacred lance. One has to say, "Why do I have to profane the sacred with my morbid thoughts?" If the memory of a tall person surges forth, one should see him short. And this would be correct, since the key is synthesis. Knowing how to always find the synthesis is beneficial, because from the thesis,

one has to pass it on to the antithesis. But the truth is not found in the antithesis, nor in the thesis. In the thesis and in the antithesis, there is discussion, and that is what is really wanted. Affirmation, negation, discussion, and solution. Affirmation of a bad thought, negation of the same thought, comprehension of the opposite, discussion. One has to discuss what is real from one and the other until one arrives at wisdom and leaves the mind quiet and in silence. This is how one should practice. All of this is part of conscious practices, of the observation of what is inattentive. But if we simply say, it is the memory of a tall person, and we put a short person in front of it, period, it is not correct. What is correct would be saying, tall and short. So? We are nothing but two aspects of the same thing. What matters is not what is tall or short, but what there is of truth behind all of this. Tall and short are two illusory phenomena of the mind. In this way, one arrives at the synthesis and at a solution. The inattentive is what is formed by the subconscious, by the incoherent, by the amount of memories that surge forth in the mind, by the memories of the past that assault one now and again, by the debris of the memory, etc. The elements which constitute the subconscious should neither be accepted nor rejected, but simply one has to make oneself conscious of what there is that is inattentive, and in this manner what is inattentive becomes attentive in a natural and spontaneous manner. What is inattentive becomes attentive. One has to make of daily life a continuous meditation. Meditation is not only that action of quieting the mind when we are at home or in the sanctuary, but it can also encompass the thread of daily living so that life immediately becomes a constant meditation. The mind, in itself, is the ego. But it is urgent to destroy the ego in order for the mental substance to remain with which the mental body can be fabricated. The mental body can be fabricated, but one will still have a mind. What is important is to liberate oneself from the mind, become free of it. Being free of it, to learn to function in the world of pure spirit without mind. To learn to live in that current of sound that is beyond the mind and is not time. Ignorance is what there is in the mind. The real wisdom is not in the mind. It is beyond the mind. The mind is ignorant, and because of this, falls and falls into so many grave errors. How foolish are those who do mentalist propaganda, those who promise mental powers, those who teach others how to dominate other persons' minds, etc. The mind has not made anyone happy. True happiness is very much beyond the mind. One cannot come to know happiness until one has become independent of the mind. Dreams belong to the unconscious. When one awakens consciousness, he leaves behind dreams. Dreams are nothing but projections of the mind. I remember a certain case that I lived in the superior worlds. It was only an instant of carelessness. I saw how a dream came out of my mind. I was about to start dreaming, and I reacted in the dream that had escaped me for 1 second. But since I became aware of the process, I quickly walked away from that petrified form that escaped from my own mind. Suppose I had been asleep. I would have stayed there, beautifully entangled in that mental form. When one awakens, one immediately knows that in a moment of inattention, a dream can escape, and one remains entangled all night until daylight. What is important in us is to awaken consciousness to stop dreaming, to stop thinking. This thinking, which is cosmic matter, is the mind. Even the astral itself is nothing but the crystallization of mental matter, and the physical world is also condensed mind. In this manner, the mind is matter and is very gross, whether it be in a physical state or in a state called astral monastic, as the Hindus say. In any case, the mind is gross and material, both in the astral as well as in the physical. Mind is physical or metaphysical matter, but it is matter.
Therefore, it cannot make us happy. To know authentic happiness, true wisdom, we should get out of the mind and live in the world of the being. That is what is important. We do not deny the creating power of the mind. It is clear that all that exists is condensed mind. But what do we gain with this? Has the mind perhaps given us happiness? We can do marvels with the mind, create for ourselves many things in life. The great inventions are condensed mind, but these types of creations do not make us happy. What we need is to become independent, to come out of that dungeon of matter, because the mind is matter. We have to come out of matter, live in the role of spirits, as beings, as happy creatures beyond matter. Matter does not make anyone happy. Matter is always gross, although it assumes beautiful forms. It is always painful if what we seek is happiness. If we are looking for authentic happiness, we will not find it in matter, but in the spirit. We need to free ourselves of the mind. True happiness comes to us when we come out of the dungeon of the mind. We do not deny that the mind can be the creator of many things, of inventions, of marvels, and of prodigious things. But does that give us happiness? Which of us is happy? If one of you is happy, well, let him raise his hand. I would like to meet him. If the mind does not give us happiness, we have to come out of the mind, find happiness somewhere else, and obviously we will find it in the world of the spirit. But what we need to know is how to evade the mind, how to free ourselves of the mind. That is the objective of our exercises and studies that I have delivered in the Gnostic books and in this treatise of the Revolution of the Dialectic. In us exists, for example, 3% of consciousness and 97% of subconsciousness. That is true. So what we have of consciousness should direct itself to what we have of unconsciousness or subconsciousness, to recriminate it and make it see that it has to become conscious. But there is a need for the conscious part to recriminate the subconscious part, so that the subconscious becomes conscious. This matter of the conscious part directing itself to the subconscious part is a very important exercise that can be practiced at dawn, so that in this manner the unconscious part becomes conscious, little by little. Probationism. Probationism is the science that studies the mental essences which imprison the soul. Probationism is the science of esoteric tests. Probationism is that internal wisdom which permits us to study the prisons of the mind. Probationism is the pure science which permits us to know in depth the errors of individual minds. The human mind should liberate itself from fear and cravings. The human mind should liberate itself from the desires of accumulation, from attachments, hatreds, egoism, violence, etc. The human mind should liberate itself from the reasoning processes that divide the mind in the battles of the antithesis. A mind divided by the depressing process of options cannot serve as an instrument to the inner self. We have to learn to exchange the reasoning process for the beauty of comprehension. The process of conceptual election divides the mind and gives birth to errant action and to useless effort. Desire and cravings are obstacles of the mind. Those obstacles lead man to all types of errors, the result of which is karma. Fear exercises over the mind the desire for security. The desire for security enslaves the will, converting it into a prisoner of definitive self-barriers within which all human miseries hide. Fear brings all types of inferiority complexes. Fear of death causes men to arm themselves and assassinate one another. The man who carries a revolver at his waist is a coward, a fearful man. The brave man does not carry weapons because he does not fear anyone. The fear of life, the fear of death, the fear of hunger, the fear of misery, the fear of cold and nakedness,
engender all types of inferiority complexes. Fear leads men to violence, hatred, exploitation, etc. The mind of men live from one prison to another, and each prison is a school, a religion, an erred concept, a prejudice, a desire, an opinion, etc. The human mind should learn to flow seriously in an integral manner without the painful process of reasoning which divides it with the battle of the antithesis. The mind should become like a child in order for it to be able to serve as an instrument to the inner self. We should always live in the present because life is only an eternal instant. We should liberate ourselves from all types of preconceptions and desires. We should move only under the impulses of the inner self. Covetousness, anger, lust have their den in the mind. Covetousness, anger, lust lead souls to the avici. Man is not the mind. The mind is merely one of the four bodies of sin. When man becomes identified with the mind, he goes into the abyss. The mind is merely a donkey upon which we should ride in order to enter the celestial Jerusalem on Palm Sunday. When the mind besieges us with useless representations, let us talk to it in this manner. Mind, remove these representations. I do not accept them from you. You are my slave, and I am your Lord. When the mind besieges us with representations of hatred, fear, anger, cravings, covetousness, lust, etc., let us talk to it in this manner. Mind, remove these things from me. I do not accept them from you. I am your master. I am your Lord, and you should obey me, because you are my slave until the end of time. Now, we need men of thelema, men of will who do not let themselves be enslaved by the mind. This audiobook has been broken into multiple parts to make the download faster. You have reached the end of this section, but not the end of the complete audiobook. Please check your library for the next section of this audiobook. Chapter 11. Meditation. Once we heard an exotic declaration from the lips of an Hindustic Swami. The master explained the necessity of Hatha Yoga to the people in the auditorium. He explained how indispensable it was in order to reach the exaltation of samadhi. That yogi stated that many people have not obtained success with internal meditation, in spite of their hard efforts and daily training. According to the Swami, such failures were due to the exclusion of Hatha Yoga. Frankly, we disagree with this affirmation given by the Venerable Swami. Those who do not obtain illumination within 10 to 20 years of serious practice within internal meditation must find the cause, which is the lack of the sleepy state. It is urgent to combine meditation with drowsiness. This audiobook has been broken into multiple parts to make the download faster. You have reached the end of this section, but not the end of the complete audiobook. Please check your library for the next section of this audiobook.

0: Chapter 32, The Divine Trinity. The sacred scriptures of India affirm that the navel, the heart, and the throat are igneous centers of the human organism, and also add that meditating on these centers, we encounter the masters, Sarasvati, Lakshmi, Parvati, or Gauri, in successive hierarchical order. These three masters work with the three levels of our resplendent dragon of wisdom. These three masters control the forces that come from the three aspects of the solar logos. Sarasvati works with the forces of the Father, Lakshmi works with the forces of the Son, and Parvati works with the forces of the Holy Spirit. Sarasvati exerts control over the human mind, Lakshmi exerts control over the astral body, and Parvati exerts control over the physical body. The apprentice has to perfect his physical body by accustoming it to the practice of sexual magic with his priestess wife. This work is very arduous and difficult. The journeyman needs to perfect his astral body until it becomes a useful instrument. The master needs to perfect his mental body with the power of fire that blazes in the universal orchestration. The apprentice must invoke the master Parvati to help him to control the sexual organs during the practice of sexual magic. The journeyman must invoke Lakshmi to teach him how to project the astral body. It is urgent to learn how to travel consciously and positively in the astral body. The master must invoke Sarasvati so that he may help him to Christify the mind. These invocations are made during sexual magic. It is necessary to invoke the forces of the Holy Spirit during sexual magic. It is urgent to call the forces of the Christ so that they may give rise to the birth of the Christ astral in the depths of our interior universe. It is indispensable to ask the forces of the Father for assistance with our mind. We need to engender the Christ mind. The physical, astral, and mental vehicles must become fine instruments of the Spirit. It is indispensable to learn how to live consciously in the astral body. Let us remember that the mind is found within the astral. It is urgent to visit the temples of the White Lodge consciously. In the astral, we can study at the feet of the Master. In the following paragraphs, we will teach the mantra for astral projection as taught by the sage in one of his books. These mantras are in the Sanskrit language, and the yogis of India use them to live in the astral body. Mantram for astral projection. Hare Ram, Hare Ram, Ram Hare Hare, Hare Cristo, Hare Cristo, Cristo Cristo, Hare Hare. Hare Murare, Morap Corptus, Are Kopal, Govind, Mukom Sonre, Mage Prare, Yori, Kolpi Basi, Parvot, Tulo, Hiro, Nodane, En Bai Denem, Sri Govind, Sri Govind, Sri Govind, Sri Govind, Ganesha Namap. The devotee should fall asleep with the head towards the north or towards the east. It is necessary that the devotee should first learn by heart these mantra of India. The devotee should lie down dorsal decibitus, face up, should beg, call, and invoke with all his soul the master Lakshmi to take him out consciously and positively in the astral body. It is necessary to call Lakshmi in the name of Christ. Invocation. In the name of Christ, by the glory of the Christ, by the power of the Christ, I call you, Lakshmi, Lakshmi, Lakshmi. Amen. This invocation is repeated thousands of times, supplicating to the Master Lakshmi to take you consciously out of the physical body and to teach you how to travel consciously in the astral body. After making this invocation, recite the Sanskrit mantra thousands of times with the mind concentrated on the Christ. Fall asleep calmly while making the invocation. When you wake up, practice a retrospective exercise to remember where you were, where you walked, with whom you were speaking, etc. It is necessary to ask Lakshmi to teach you how to go consciously into the astral. It is necessary to have patience as great as that of Saint Job to learn how to go out consciously in the astral body. Let us remember that the degree of apprentice is of 7 years, and that only after 7 years do the first flashes of illumination begin. We give this caution so that the student knows what to expect. For the curious, the profane, and the profaners of the temple, it is best that they leave. This science is not for the curious. In accordance with how the devotee practices sexual magic with his priestess wife, in accordance with how his conduct becomes more and more upright, in accordance with his continuous sanctification, the splendors and powers of the intimus, the spirit, begin to reflect in his astral body and in his mind. Then comes illumination. That is the path, but this illumination is only after the degree of apprentice. We are speaking in the terminology of occult masonry. Every true candidate prepared for illumination will be able to be recognized and verified with the square and the compass. When the spirit and the human personality act in an orderly manner and in full harmony, the devotee is prepared for illumination. Whoever complains of lack of illumination cannot withstand the trial of the square and the compass. When the inferior quaternary loyally obeys the spirit, the result is illumination. As long as the inferior quaternary does not obey the spirit, that is to say, while the human personality does not know how to obey the spirit, illumination is impossible. The devotee should purify his bedroom daily with special aromatic substances. Incense purifies the astral body. A good incense attracts the great masters that we need for our work. We can mix incense with gum benzoin. Benzoin purifies the astral body and dispels gross and sensual thoughts. Benzoin can be mixed with incense in a perfume censer, and all burnt within a brazier. This is the most practical. The essence of roses can also be mixed with these perfumes to purify the environment. It is good to remember that roses have great power. The rose is the queen of flowers. It is necessary that the rose of the spirit opens its fragrant and delicious bud upon the cross of our body. We also recommend olibanum to create a devotional atmosphere in the nuptial bedroom. Husband and wife should live in the midst of perfume and love. Incense and perfume burn delightfully in all Hindu, Parsi, Jam, Shinto temples, etc., etc. Incense and perfumes were never absent from the temples of Greece, Rome, Persia, etc. The devotee needs much purification and sanctification to reach illumination. Special indication. Jesus, the great Hierophant, said, "Help yourself, and I will help you." So then, the Gnostic student should take account of these words of the Master. The mantra to go out in the astral body, as we have taught in this chapter, are marvelous. The invocation to the Master Lakshmi is magnificent, marvelous. But the Gnostic student must help himself, must concentrate on the navel. He must fall asleep singing the mantra mentally, and when he finds himself dozing, when he feels this lassitude characteristic of sleep, he should imagine himself to be a breeze, a gas, something subtle, to feel himself to be completely aerial and gaseous. And in this state, feeling thus aerial and subtle, to forget the heaviness of the physical body, to think that he can fly anywhere because he no longer has weight of any kind. Forgetting his physical body, feeling like a cloud, aroma, breeze, divine breath, he should leap up from his bed. Do not try to leap mentally. It is urgent that all this is translated into action, into concrete acts. Once outside the physical body, leave your house and direct yourself in the astral body to the Gnostic church, or wherever place you want. With the astral body, one can travel in other planes. With the astral body, one can visit the most distant places of the cosmos, the mystery temples, etc. With the astral body, the devotee will be able to study the Akasha records of nature and know all past, present, and future events. There is an Oriental prophecy which states that by the end of the 20th century, scientists will have special radio television apparatus to study the Akasha records of nature. Then, the whole of humanity will be able to see on the screen all the history of the earth and its races, all the living history of the great men like Jesus, Mohammed, Buddha, Hermes, and Quetzalcoatl. Today, man struggles to perfect the radio to receive the discourses of the Christ, Cicero, Orpheus, etc. These waves exist because nothing stops vibrating in nature, and it is only a question of perfecting the radio and the radio television. The day is not far off when man will invent certain special lenses to see the astral body and the astral plane. The Great White Lodge is initiating these types of scientific inventions and discoveries. This audiobook has been broken into multiple parts to make the download faster. You have reached the end of this section, but not the end of the complete audiobook. Please check your library for the next section of this audiobook. Chapter 9, The Antichrist. Sparkling intellectualism as manifest functionalism of the psychological eye is without doubt the Antichrist. Those who suppose the Antichrist is a strange personage born somewhere on the earth or coming from another country are certainly completely mistaken. We have said in an emphatic form that the Antichrist in no way is a particular individual, but all individuals. Obviously, the Antichrist lies deep within every person and expresses itself in a multiple form. The intellect put at the service of the spirit is useful. The intellect divorced from the spirit becomes useless. From intellectualism without spirituality arises rogues, vivid manifestation of the Antichrist. Obviously, the rogue in himself and by himself is the Antichrist. Unfortunately, the present world, with all its tragedies and miseries, is governed by the Antichrist. The chaotic state in which the present humanity finds itself is undoubtedly due to the Antichrist. The iniquitous one, about whom Paul of Tarsus talked in his epistles, is certainly a harsh realism of our times. The iniquitous one has already come and manifests itself everywhere. It certainly has the gift of ubiquity. It discusses in the cafes, negotiates at the United Nations, sits comfortably in Geneva, conducts laboratory experiments. It invents bombs, remote-controlled rockets, asphyxiating gases, bacteriological bombs, etc., etc., etc. The Antichrist, fascinated with his own intellectualism, which is exclusive of the know-alls, believes that it knows all of nature's phenomena. The Antichrist, believing itself omniscient, bottled among all the compost heap of its theories, rejects directly anything that might resemble God or be adored. The Antichrist's self-sufficiency, its pride and arrogance, is something unbearable. The Antichrist morally hates the Christian virtues of faith, patience, and humility. Everybody goes down on one knee before the Antichrist. Obviously, the latter has invented ultrasonic aeroplanes, wonderful ships, splendid cars, surprising medicines, etc. Under these conditions, who could doubt the Antichrist? Whoever may dare nowadays to pronounce himself against all these miracles and prodigies by the Son of Perdition condemns himself to the gibe from his fellow men, to sarcasm, to irony, to being called stupid and ignorant. It takes work to make the serious and studious people understand this. They in themselves react, offering resistance. It is clear that the intellectual animal mistakenly called man is a robot programmed with nursery, primary, secondary school, college, university, etc. Nobody can deny that a programmed robot functions in accordance with the program. It definitely would not be able to function if the program were removed. The Antichrist has elaborated the program with which the humanoid robots of these decadent times are programmed. It is extremely difficult to make these statements, to emphasize what I am saying, because it is out of program. So serious is this matter, and so terrible the absorption of the mind, that not even remotely would any humanoid robot suspect that the program is of no use, because he has been arranged according with the program, and to doubt it would seem to him a heresy, something incongruous and absurd. It is absurd for a robot to doubt its program. It is something absolutely impossible, because his very same existence is due to the program. Unfortunately, things are not as the humanoid robot thinks them. Another science exists, another wisdom, unacceptable for humanoid robots. The robot humanoid reacts, and he has a cause to react, because he has not been programmed for another science, neither for another culture, nor for anything different from its usual program. The Antichrist has elaborated the programs of the humanoid robot. The robot humbly prostrates itself before its master. How could the robot doubt the wisdom of its master? The child is born innocent and pure. The essence expressing itself in every child is greatly precious. Unquestionably, nature deposits in the brain of the newborn babies all those wild, natural, cosmic, spontaneous data that are indispensable for capturing or apprehending the truths contained in any natural phenomenon perceptible to the senses. This means that the newborn child would be able, by himself, to discover the reality of any natural phenomenon. Regrettably, the Antichrist's program interferes in there, and the marvelous qualities that nature has placed in the brain of the baby are soon destroyed. The Antichrist forbids you to think differently. Every baby that is born must be programmed by order of the Antichrist. There is no doubt that the Antichrist morally hates that precious sense of the being, known as faculty of instinctive perception of cosmic truths. Pure science is different from the compost heap of university theories that exist here, there, and over there. It is something inadmissible for the robots of the Antichrist. Many wars, famines, and diseases have been propagated by the Antichrist all over the Earth's surface, and there is no doubt that it will continue propagating them before the great catastrophe comes. Unfortunately, the hour of the great apostasy announced by all prophets has already come, and no human being would dare to pronounce himself against the Antichrist. This audiobook has been broken into multiple parts to make the download faster. You have reached the end of this section, but not the end of the complete audiobook. Please check your library for the next section of this audiobook. Chapter 20. The Secret of the Abyss. Humbly, frankly, now I must confess that after having climbed the 5 steps of the igneous initiations, it became urgent for me to pursue the development of the light with the 8 degrees of the Venusian initiation. It becomes pressing to work in the fiery forge of Vulcan, sex, when one truly requires the complete awakening of the first serpent of light. The following is written in golden words in the Book of All Splendors. The Kundalini develops, revolves, and ascends in the marvelous aura of the Maha Chohan. Unquestionably, we first work with the fire and then with the light. We must never confuse the serpents of fire with the vipers of light. The extraordinary ascent of the first serpent of light towards the interior and upper regions along the medullary spinal canal of the physical body enabled me to know the secret of the abyss. The foundations of this secret can be found in the law of the fall, as formulated by Saint Venoma. This is the formulation given by this master of this cosmic law discovered by him. Everything existing in the world falls towards the bottom, and the bottom for any part of the universe is its nearest stability, and this said stability is the place or the point upon which all lines of force arriving from all directions converge. The centers of all the suns and all the planets of our universe are just such points of stability. They are the lowest points of those regions of space upon which the forces from all directions of the given part of the universe definitely tend. In these points, there are also concentrated the equilibrium, which enables suns and planets to maintain their position. The Tiger of Turkestan, G.I. Gurdjieff, commenting, says, "In this formulation of his, Saint Venema said further that everything, when dropped into space, wherever it may be, they tend to fall on one or another sun, or another planet, according to which sun or planet the given part of space belongs to, where the object is dropped, each sun or planet being for that particular sphere the stability or bottom." These paragraphs in quotation marks refer clearly to the two aspects, external and internal, of the law of gravity. The external aspect is only a projection of the internal one. In a three-dimensional form, the secret gravitation of the spheres is repeated. The central nucleus of this planetary mass in which we live is doubtless the mathematical place, or point, where all lines of force coming from diverse directions converge. The involutive and evolutive forces of nature can be found at the center of planetary stability, where they reciprocally equilibrate. Essential surges start their evolution in the mineral rain, continue in the vegetable state, and then in the animal scale, and at last reach the level of the intellectual humanoid type. Surges of life descend soon, involuting according to the law of the fall, reviving animal, vegetable, and mineral processes towards the terrestrial center of gravity. The wheel of samsara turns. On the right-hand side ascends evoluting Anubis. On the left, involuting Typhon descends. The sojourn in the intellectual humanoid state is something completely relative and circumstantial. Justly, we have been told that any one of the humanoid periods always consists of 108 lives of evolutive and involutive type that are always processed and repeated, be it in an elevated or in a lower type of spiral. I clarify, 108 existences are always assigned to each rational humanoid period. These keep a strict mathematical concordance with the same number of beads that constitute the necklace of the Buddha. After each humanoid epoch, according to the laws of time, space, and movement, the wheel of the Arcanum 10 of the Tarot inevitably turns. Then, it is obvious and manifest that the surges of involuting life descend into the mineral kingdom, submerged towards the center of planetary stability, to ascend again, evolutively, somewhat later on. Any new evolutive reascension from the terrestrial center of gravity requires the previous disintegration of the ego. This is the second death. Since the essence is bottled up in the ego, its dissolution becomes indispensable so that the essence is liberated. The original pristine purity of the essence is restored at the center of planetary stability. The wheel of samsara turns 3,000 times. If we really yearn for the final liberation, it really is imperative and urgent to understand this, to capture its deep significance. Continuing the present chapter, it is necessary to call the attention of the reader to the following. When the 3,000 periods of the Great Wheel are over, any type of intimate self-realization becomes impossible. In other words, it is necessary to assert the inescapable fact that each monad is assigned mathematically 3,000 periods for his deep interior self-realization. It is indubitable that the doors close after the last turn of the wheel. When this happens, the monad, the immortal spark, our real being, collects its essence and its principles to absorb itself definitively in the bosom of the universal spirit of life, the supreme Parabrahman. It is written in the testament of ancient wisdom with mysterious characters of fire, the concrete, clear, and definitive fact that there are very few divine monads or virginal sparks that really want to achieve mastery. When the monad really yearns for mastery, it is indubitable that it obtains it by working intensively on its essence. It is very easy to recognize in the world of the dense shapes every essence that is being intimately worked inwards by its divine monad. This is the concrete case of any person with great spiritual restlessness. Obviously, such a specific type of mystical longing could never exist in people whose essence had not been worked inwards by its corresponding divine monad. Once, being on holiday in the seaside town of Acapulco in the Pacific coast of Mexico, I had to go into the yogic state of Nirvikalpa Samadhi. I wanted to know something about those monads that, after having endured the 3,000 turns of the wheel of samsara, had lost every cosmic opportunity. What I saw on that occasion, far from the body, from the feelings and the mind, was extraordinary. Totally submerged in the current of the sound, in the shining ocean of the supreme Parabrahman Atman, I came in by the doors of an ineffable temple. It was not necessary to interrogate and investigate. I could feel the enormous reality of such sublime monads in my whole being. They are beyond good and evil. Very small innocent creatures, flashes of the divinity without self-realization, happy beings but without mastery. Those noble creatures floated deliciously in the immaculate whiteness of the great ocean. They came into the temple or went out, praying and kneeling down before the Buddhas, before the holy gods, before the Mahatmas. Unquestionably, such divine monads see the masters in the same way that ants look up to people. The Agnisvatas, the Buddhas of compassion, the Hierophants, are for this type of monad without mastery something that cannot be understood. Strange, enigmatic beings, terrifyingly divine. In the sanctas, or churches, of the free life in their movement, these monads obey the holy gods and serve them with infinite humility. The enjoyment of these monads is very well merited, because the essence of each of them has known the horrors of the abyss and turned 3,000 times in the wheel of samsara. In each one of the multiple cyclic turns of the samsara wheel are included multiple evolutive processes through the mineral, vegetal, animal, and humanoid kingdoms. Each one of the 3,000 fatal turns of such wheel means, in fact, terrible descendant involutions towards the planetary center of stability, going down slowly through the humanoid, animal, vegetal, and mineral steps. Specifying real facts, we emphasize the following. 3,000 ascents from the planetary gravity center. 3,000 descents to the planetary gravity center. 3,000 times going up from the hard rock to the rational animal. 3,000 times going down from the rational humanoid to the stone. 3,000 times of repetition and failure in the 108 cycles of human lives. Undoubtedly, to those divine monads excluded from the mastery because of intentional rejection or because they failed despite all their efforts, suffered very much in this painful valley of samsara and in the Pluto's dwelling, the submerged mineral kingdom. This last fact is showing the infinite divine mercy and gives a sense to the elemental happiness that such monads enjoy between the universal spirit of life. This audiobook has been broken into multiple parts to make the download faster. You have reached the end of this section, but not the end of the complete audiobook. Please check your library for the next section of this audiobook.
1: Inferential peace to all our kind radio listeners that made it possible that Gnostic Buddhism Radio, Radio Iku, be a radio at the service of the Western White Buddha, Samael Lambeor. Chapter 1, Mara or I. Someone said, It is better to be a good man than an evil deva. In its most complicated forms, Mara becomes subtly greedy. It no longer covets titles of nobility, but instead it covets divine titles. It wants everyone to call it master. It wants hierarchical and esoteric titles, and it loses infinite eternities entangled in the karma of the worlds. It no longer covets gold or silver, but instead hidden powers. Mara does not covet honors and greatness, but initiations and degrees. Mara does not covet lordships or terrestrial kingdoms, but it covets eternal realms, lordships, and majesties in the superior worlds. It enjoys governing paradises, and although it seems incredible, it even becomes jealous of its own divine hierarchy and becomes an ineffable tempter. It enjoys governing worlds and suns, and offers its Edens to the bodhisattvas of compassion. It does not want to rest on springy beds and in comfortable earthly mansions, but it longs to rest in the ineffable bliss of nirvana. These beings do not like the narrow, hard, and difficult road. It enjoys nirvanic celestial rest, while poor humanity suffers and cries. It offers us the seductive paradises to prevent us from entering the absolute. In truth, I tell you, brothers and sisters, that it is better to renounce the joy of nirvana to follow the path of long and bitter duty. Duty takes us straight to the absolute. This is better than the bliss of nirvana. Let us not fall into those divine nirvanic temptations. The bodhisattva who renounces the nirvanic temptations, the planetary realms offered by the tempting gods, and renounces nirvana, heavenly bliss, for the love of humanity, is confirmed 3 times, honored, and after eternities he gains the right to enter the absolute. The absolute is the free life in its movement. It is the supreme reality, abstract space that is expressed only as absolute, abstract movement, limitless happiness, total omniscience. The absolute is uncreated light and perfect plenitude, absolute happiness, free life in its movement, life without conditions, without limits. We have to finish the Mara process in order to have the right to be absolute. In its most subtle, refined form, Mara transfers itself into Mara transforms itself into a dangerous child. The Mara of many nirvanic teachers tempts us, saying, "Leave the hard way and come to nirvana. We are happy here." Compassionate of our pain, they tempt us with nirvanic bliss. The Mara of the devas, angels, archangels, seraphim, powers, virtues, thrones, and hierarchies of different splendors always have the innocent aspect of children full of beauty. That divine self covets degrees, initiations, powers, divine titles, nirvanic majesties, and divine dominions. The divine Mara is the same Mara man, totally refined. Listen to me, men and devas. Listen to me, O devas of nirvana. Listen to me, planetary devas, happy beings, divine nirvanis. Listen to me, we say. The long and bitter path of duty that leads us directly to the absolute is better than the nirvanic. The long and bitter path of duty that leads us directly to the absolute is better than the nirvanic bliss. Those who follow the path of duty do not want to move away from that path. Oh, of those who deviate from the hard path, they will become entangled in the karma of the worlds. We who love humanity greatly say, as long as there is a tear in human eyes, as long as there is but one suffering heart, we refuse to accept happiness. Instead of coveting divine degrees, powers, initiations, and divine lordships, we must strive to be useful men to the suffering humanity. We should strive for the law of great service. We should seek fruitful work in the great. We should seek fruitful work in the great work of Buddha. We should seek means to be more and more useful to the poor suffering humanity. This is better than coveting inner titles, initiations, esoteric degrees, and planetary realms. The personality, individuality, and the I are the hard chains that bind us to the hard rock of pain and bitterness. Devas and men are subjected to the pain of conditioned life. We ourselves are the Mara. In the absolute, we pass beyond karma and the gods, beyond the law. The mind and the individual conscience only help to mortify our life. In the absolute, we do not have mind or individual consciousness. There we are the unconditioned, free and absolute happy Adi Buddha. The absolute is free life in its movement, without conditions, without limitations, without the mortifying fear of the law. Life beyond the spirit and matter, beyond karma and pain, beyond thought and verb and act, beyond silence and sound, beyond forms. The absolute is absolute abstract space, absolute abstract motion, absolute freedom without conditions, without reservations, absolute omniscience and absolute happiness. We have to end the Mara process to enter into the absolute. The human Mara must enter the house of the dead. It should go to the common pit of astral remains. It should disintegrate itself into

Creations are awakenings of consciousness, intimate matters of consciousness. Let us learn to be silent, to be humble, to be modest. The authentic evolution is in consciousness, not in the I. The ego does not evolve, it complicates itself, that is all. Mineral consciousness evolves when it awakens as plant consciousness. Each mineral atom is the physical form of an elemental creature full of beauty. These mineral elements have language and consciousness and are grouped in tribes or families. They look like innocent children. Above the mineral scale is the sublime kingdom of plants. Plant consciousness also evolves to awaken as animal consciousness. Each plant is the body of an elemental child who aspires to enter the animal kingdom. Animal consciousness also evolves to awaken as human consciousness. Much later, the man awakens as angel, archangel, etc. The Mara is only a larva. It is the same larva of the threshold, which is becoming more and more complicated. The I is the eternal beast that controls the four bodies, physical, etheric, astral, and mental. This is how that monster called personality is constituted. The Mara of many masters no longer wants political positions, but it wants spiritual positions. It enjoys itself as a leader, and it fights for high hierarchical positions within schools, lodges, and spiritual movements. We have to put an end to the process of I and personality to have the right to be Buddhas. We have to put an end to individuality in order to have the right to receive the crown of justice. Only the impersonal life and the being can give us the legitimate happiness of the great free life in its movement. I thank you with my soul and my heart for listening to the reading of the first chapter of Menu Mara book written by our abbot Fernando Moya, direct disciple of the Western White Buddha, Samaelambeor. Now we are going to begin our practice of Varunosis. First, a prayer to our Divine Mother and her five aspects. We also have a fragment of the dissertation, The Intuitional Buddhic Soul, by Abbot Fernando Moya, direct disciple of Buddha Samael. Our practice of sexual transmutation, chanting mantra Aloha Vadat, and finally, meditation for annihilation of the ego. Prayer to the Divine Mother. Dear brothers and sisters, I invite you to live in the moment, not in the yesterday or tomorrow, as we do our practices. We're going to close our eyes and visualize inside our heart a pentagram. Make it gigantic, majestic, full of light and filled with love. Inside that gigantic pentagram, we see a smaller pentagram. And inside it, our soul, our essence. And we're going to feel the love of our mother. That love that drives us day by day to perform our practices. That love which gives us the will to continue forward. That love, that strength of our Divine Mother. She awaits the return of our soul to our paternal house and together with our Father who is in secret in our heart. And seeing that pentagram, that star that always smiles at us, we're going to unite our heart in a single heart. Our song in a single chant. Let us pray. O my Divine Mother, you who has accompanied me life after life, existence after existence, looking after me from the sky like a star, you my Divine Mother who unfolds in five aspects, Prakriti, Kuan Yin, Devi Kundalini Shakti, Maha Kundalini, Kamadeva. O Prakriti, immeasurable light of the heavens, my divine hope, my strength. May you always be the light of my soul. You are my yearning, dear mother. You are the one who deposits in me. You are the one who deposits in my essence, not conditioned, the will to continue forward day by day. Majestic mother, who places in my essence love, mercy, and the impulse to my father, who is in secret in me. O Mother Prakriti, I beg you in the name of Christ, by the love of Christ, by the blood of Christ, care for and give an impulse to that little light that I have left in my soul's heart, and do not let the obstinate ego

Do not let the obstinate ego steal it. O my Divine Mother, O Blessed Prakriti, you who pose in my interior firmament with your dress made of stars that sparkle full of light, make your light sparkle day by day, from moment to moment. Do not let the darkness of the ego steal one more fraction of my essence. O my Mother, I implore you in the name of Christ, by the love of Christ, by the blood of Christ, be my guide, be my yearning, my support, and my refuge. Never let my soul leave the light. Amen. Without ceasing to see that pentagram, without ceasing to feel the love of our Divine Mother, Kuan Yin, making ourselves one with that pentagram, let us pray. O my Divine Mother, Kuan Yin, the mother of my soul, seed, root, leaf, flower, and cocoon of love, I very humbly beg you, my mother, take me in your tender arms like a very beloved little child, and protect me. Release me with your love light from all evil that I carry within me. My lady, you are my guide. Awaken in me that conscious maternal love that only you have. I beg you very humbly, awaken in me the conscious strength that dwells in my heart. I thank you for the first commandment in your heart, which is to love. My lady, teach me to love my fellow man as myself, and be able to practice the three factors of the revolution of the consciousness. You are, O my mother, my support, my refuge, my hope, my sustain. Do not let me leave the gnosis light, the razor's edge. Place, O my mother Kuan Yin, in this your child, your blessing, and in it the strength, the will, and the faith that my soul longs for to go forward without fainting from instant to instant, from moment to moment. I thank you for every miracle that you perform in my heart. Amen. Without ceasing to see that pentagram, without ceasing to feel that divine love, let us pray. O my Divine Mother, Devi Kundalini Shakti, my Mother Death, you are within me a resplendent sun. I am your small jewel. You are my great treasure. My Blessed Mother, without you I would be lost. My Mother, I ask your forgiveness for creating these defects that characterize me. I beg you, my mother, help me to free myself from these chains, from these shackles that I have forged myself for thousands of existences, day by day, from instant to instant, from moment to moment. O Divine Kundalini Shakti, my mother, death, help me out of this darkness that locks me in when... O Divine Kundalini Shakti, my mother, death, help me out of this darkness that locks me in when I close my eyes, wanting to see your divine light. Help me, O my mother, to be released from this lie that I made my life into, for the psychological defects that I gestated. Be my guide, mother, so that the obstinate ego does not deceive my essence anymore. You are my support, my refuge, my sustain. My mother, by Christ, give me your light, give me your love, give me your peace to be able to practice the meditation of the death of the ego. Have pity on my soul. Amen. O my Mother Nature, Maha Kundalini, blessed goddess of my particular mother, mercy and infinite goodness, you that dilute yourself in everything that exists around me, you, my Mother Nature, who gave me this physical body. O Maha Kundalini, you who day by day allows me your light with your love, you who caresses me with the gentle breeze of dawn, with the fresh air of the morning, and with the rays of the sun, giving warmth and life to this body, you who are always present here and now in these moments, in the beating of my heart, in this oxygen I breathe, and that fills my lungs with life. I give thanks to you, my mother. Thank you for letting me live. Thank you for giving me your sacred foods that nourish my soul and body, and allow them to continue working in the great work of my Father. Thank you for the love of your being. O Blessed Mother, Maha Kundalini, I implore you forgiveness for the transgressions committed against this aspect of you. By Christ, be my guide.
be my sustain, and do not let me out of the Gnosis light, that the longing to be with you in my heart preserve today and always, that the longing to be one with you in my heart persevere today and always. O blessed Mahakundalini, help me to stay on the path of the razor's edge. Have pity and mercy on my soul. Amen. O my Divine Mother, Kamadeva, Goddess of Love, Blessed Mother Mahadeva, Blessed Maiden of the Enchantments of Love, my inner elemental mage, Goddess of the Sacred Azure Waters, and who instructs me in the mysteries of the AZF Arcane, in the sexual magic, in the magic of love, with my soul and with my heart, in the name of Christ, by the love of Christ, for the majesty of Christ, I beg you, I implore you, encourage me who takes the aerocratic anointment in the lake of double fire. I beg you, O divine Mahadeva, be my guide to refine the commandments of love. I implore you, divine Kamadeva, be my support, and do not let me spill even a single drop of my sacred seed. I beg you, divine elemental mage, for your divine help, so that I do not fall back in the disgusting vice of fornication. O my mother, be my sustain, be my refuge, because you are my divine hope. Help me, O my mother, to annihilate those defects of lust, of fornication, and all those iniquities perpetrated against the Holy Spirit. Help me, my mother, so I can feel in my soul the true remorse, the true sincere repentance. Blessed Mother, by Christ I beg you, help me. Teach me to bathe in the waters of renunciation, day by day, during the ritual of love, and so day by day be able to purify my sexual center and be able to be in you today and always. Adorable Mother, Goddess of Love, by Christ, by the love of Christ, and by the blood of Christ, place in my fraction of essence, not conditioned, the power, the hope, and strength, day by day, with warlike strength, to continue forward, and never leave the light during this life, nor in later existences. O Mahadeva, we invoke your divine will, in order for you to deposit in my heart, spiritual Christ joy, spiritual Christ happiness, spiritual Christ faith, spiritual Christ will. Place, O my mother, in my fraction of essence, not conditioned, that spiritual Christic yearning, and with your sacred sexual impulse, let all the defects from the intellect, skepticism, atheism, promiscuity, be annihilated, reduced to cosmic dust, so that my liberated soul continues towards the more hidden places. Amen. Sexual Passive Transmutation. We have today a fragment of the Dissertation of the Intuitional Buddhic Soul by our Abbot Fernando Moya, direct disciple of Buddha Samael. Undoubtedly, we are going to support ourselves and our beloved Patriarch Samael. In all the Gnostic Christian content he wrote in different aspects of the revelation of the Gnostic Bible about the soul consciousness. The female soul, as affirmed by the golden letter our Savior Samael Christ wrote, as part of the autonomous and self-conscious being, must help the human soul. Undoubtedly, all the parts of the being explains the Christ of Aquarius Samael, must help the human soul in the way of the practice of the three factors, for without the assistance of the parts of the being and of their feminine soul, the intimate self-realization of the being would be impossible. Buddhi is a Sanskrit-Tibetan word that indicates in English divine principle, the divine soul, the Beatrice of Dante, the beautiful Helen of Troy. The soul spirit must help the adept. Happy is the adept who is helped by his Valkyria. The word Valkyria is a word that has its ancestry in the Vikings, in the Scandinavians, in the Irish, in the different cultures of Northern Europe, and in Wagner.
the great Gnostic composer and solar musician. For he spoke about his Walkyria, and there is a score dedicated to the Walkyria, the feminine soul, by Richard Wagner. Within the Hebrew Kabbalah, Sephiroth is called Keburah, which is the rigor of the law. It is the world, the sixth dimension, where the nominations of the sun live and manifest. It is a degree such as angel, archangel, seraphim, throne, and female soul are called nominations of the sun. It means that they possess all the Christic values of the Christ Son. They have incarnated all the powers and all the forces of the Son of the Holy Spirit. They have incarnated all the grace and the solar father and five impressions of light, and that is wonderful to understand. The intuitional world is completely solar. Here it is necessary to realize that in the dimension of Keburah, we find the temples of justice and we find our own line of the law, and our aspects related to the higher law, such as Heu. Samael Christ tells us in the Gnostic Bible, I am talking to you in my own experience, because although it is true that in the Sephiroth Keburah there is a line of the law, it is no less true that in it we find mercy and love. Therefore, with just reason, Salomon Christ sang the singing of the songs to his Sulamita, the beautiful Helena. Obviously, if it is the region of love and mercy, our feminine soul is love and mercy. It is good to reflect that our human soul is a flame, a wonderful flame of fire. There in the world of cause, it is a white flame, and there are degrees and degrees of the flame. There is the temple of the casual world. The human soul, which is ours, that soul has its complement, its other half. That is the intuitional Buddhic soul, the feminine soul, the solar consciousness, the soulmate. And she is a living expression of the love of Christ, of the Holy Spirit of the Divine Mother. The Christ is a bonfire from the universal fire, the inner Christ, and from him there emanate two flames, the flames of Keburah, the feminine soul, and the flame of the superior Manas, the masculine soul, forming a triad. So then, Keburah is the world of love because Christ is love. And why is Keburah the world of mercy? Because Christ is merciful, the Holy Spirit is merciful, the Divine Mother is merciful, the 12 Saviors are merciful, the seven spirits before the throne of God are merciful, the Trinity is merciful, all the parts of the being are merciful. But that great mystery of all the parts of the being is embodied in the feminine soul. And all the love of the Bisi Sophia of each of the parts of the being is embodied in our individual, particular Buddha. Each soul has its other half, and that other half is the incarnation of love. And in it, it is expressed the line of the law and the rigor of the law. It is good that we all study the singing of the songs. The singing of the songs, which is in the Hebrew Bible, is interpreted to be like love song to a woman. Others interpret it to be for a priestess. They see something sexual normal, others see supersexual. But that love, that praise of Solomon King, is dedicated to his feminine soul, to his true love, to the incarnation of the love of Christ. Only the human soul can be connected to the feminine soul through the intuition. Only the human soul can be connected to the feminine soul through intuition, because she is the intuitional world, because the Pramitra intuition is the most powerful intuition of the universe, and she has incarnated the Christ and all the parts of the being, because she is the soul of diamond. Thus Christ says in the book, The Revelation of Bel, yes, she is the true diamond soul. Then, to be able to capture, grasp, understand the Gnostic mystery of our feminine soul, to be able to incarnate, receive the gnosis of our feminine soul, in order to capture, apprehend, grasp, capture, and realize the gnosis world of our feminine soul, in order to capture and crystallize in our masculine soul the essential values of the mystery of the light of the Bodhi intuitional,
That faculty is needed in the human essence. That is why Patriarch Samael, in a lecture, explains about imaginative knowledge, inspirational knowledge, intuitive knowledge. How to arrive at intuition with a mechanical imagination at the service of the cathesis of animal ego. All the selves live thinking about a procession with their different minds in our inner lunar mind. So you have to activate an imagination and awaken a fertile imagination to then achieve a conscious imagination, to achieve then a divine and sublime inspiration and awaken the precious stone of the intuitive diamond in the human soul. Meditation with the soul, the Valkyria. Let us sit comfortably with our back straight or lying down in a supine position. You can also sit in an armchair with your legs crossed. Relax, close your eyes, and visualize a sun in your heart, like the one that illuminates us. If your soulmate has been revealed to you and you know her, then bring her to the sun and become one with her and melt into the sun. But if you do not know your twin female soul, then bring the consciousness of our fraction of soul, the archetype of the sun, to the Buddhic sun, the intuitional sun. That nomination of the sun to the intuitive sun, and with the verb we are going humbly to dialogue with that sun's archetype in our heart. We look at a gigantic sun that illuminates the whole body, the mind, the will of the being, the whole multidimensional physical organism. Our human essence is saturated by the Buddhist intuitional light of the sun. We become one with him, and we will dialogue with him. Let it not be a mental dialogue, something we do not see, words we speak to the darkness. Let it be like when we are speaking to our friend, or let it be when we speak with our father, our mother, with our husband, or with our children. Here we are talking with the twin soul, and we are going to see the sun of the twin soul in our heart. Without losing sight of it, we will enter into communication with that sun. Humbly, with my fraction of soul and repentant of heart, I address my feminine soul in the name of Christ, by the grace of the five impressions of the light and the power of the Holy Spirit. It is through the mantra Aloha Vadat, that is in the book The Secret Doctrine of Anahuac, written by Patriarch Samael, that we touch the door of the upper casual world and above the sixth dimension. Seeing the sun, we write with letters of light, Aloha, A-L-O-A-H, in the sun, Va, V-A, and Dat, D-A-A-T-H. And again, Aloha Vadat. Aloha Vadat. Aloha Vadat. We write it in the sun with letters of light. Aloha Vadat. Aloha Vadat. We knock at the door of the world of causes in the sixth dimension, so that our feminine soul can listen to us through the grace of Christ, the gift of the five impressions of light, of the Divine Mother and her Divine Husband, the Holy Spirit, the White Dove. Repentant of heart, I ask your forgiveness, my soulmate, my intuitional Buddhic soul, my feminine soul, for betraying you, for sinning against the Holy Spirit and all the parts of the being. Now repentant and correcting myself in Gnostic, auto-Gnostic. Now repentant and correcting myself in Gnostic, auto-Gnosis, I ask forgiveness. And I appeal to your mercy, your charity, and your goodness, so that you forgive me and help me to recover the values, virtues, the precious stone of your being that I had incarnated before betraying you, and which are now conditioned by the animal ego. I recognize the first sin against you was fornication, and then adultery,
and other sins against the Holy Spirit. I recognize that the virtue of the love I had for you was locked in Lidith and in Naime, and in the murderer's Moloch. Forgive me. Give me your love so I can love you, because my love towards you is in the abyss, and without you I would be lost, because you are the Gnostic secret of my being. Forgive me and give me your love, because the love I had towards you I lost, fornicating and adultering, and as prisoner in Lilith and Aime. For that reason today I work, and I will work in the dissolution of annihilation of the I, of fornication and adultery, of lust, to recover that love of the virtues that I had in me. That's why I beg you to give me your love, to love you and recover my love, although I do not deserve it. Without you I would be lost. You are my guide, to recover my soul, the values of my soul that were once embodied in you, like the imagination that is now mechanical in each of the defects. Help me to recover the sublime inspiration to merge in the beauty of nature, the cosmos, and everything created, and see you reflected in it. Grant me the grace to awaken the intuition to grasp the cosmic truths, without the process of the choice of an antithesis of the earthly mind. Grant me the grace to recover the inner sun of your being, that beats like solar golden gems in my seminal system, transmuting that energy to my brain and my heart. I beg you, Valkyria, my feminine soul, for your mercy, through the Christ and his blessed blood. Grant me the grace of recovering my inner sun of your being that throbs as grant me the grace of recovering my inner sun of your being that throbs as germs of solar gold in my seminal system, transmuting that energy up to my brain and to my heart. I beg you, Valkyria, my feminine soul, by your mercy and through the blessed blood of Christ, the grace of the white dove, the third logos, and of the great serpent, Virgin Isis of light, place in me that intuitive sun of your being. May a star of light come as a seal of light to the electronic heart of my unconditioned human soul. Amen. Abbot Fernando Moya, anointed by Samael Christ. Buddhist annihilation of the ego, following the 22 steps. Now I invite you to continue in that comfortable position with your eyes closed so that things from the outside don't distract us while we perform meditation, comprehension, and annihilation of a psychological defect which has emerged today or any other day, and we're going to label it by its name. We're going to continue with the annihilation of an ego that we have been watching through self-discovery. It could be laziness, pride, greed, wrath, lust, gluttony, envy. Let us sit down or lay down comfortably, but not so comfortably that we fall asleep, and relax. We make a plea to our Divine Mother that she grant us her three gemstones, intuition, imagination, and inspiration, in the name of Christ, by the love of Christ, by the mercy of Christ. We pray to her, O Virgin of the Light, be my guide. Help me, O Virgin Mother, in this meditation. Let your eyes be my eyes, so that I may see the psychological aggregate that makes us suffer and causes us to make others suffer. We go in retrospect, and we reconstruct the scene where this aggregate let himself be known. Perhaps it was in the street, or at work, perhaps at school. It's very important that during the day we pay special attention to our feelings, to our thoughts, to our sensations, always looking inside ourselves, in a state of alertness of what we are feeling, what moves within us. Let us become aware in which center of our human machine this I was secreted. Perhaps it happened in the intellectual center when we thought badly about somebody. Perhaps in the emotional center
when we wish evil to someone. Perhaps the instinctive motor center when we broke something. Let's become aware how this ego possessed us. An ego can possess our mind, verb, or our actions. We must ask ourselves, when did it possess us? How did it possess us? Now we're going to become aware of the external cause that made this filthy beast segregated. Perhaps watching a movie emerged a lustful eye. It may have been something that happened in the family, or something that happened at work. Let's become aware of what the internal causes could be. Something that we remember. Some kind of feeling we had that incited the ego to come out. A memory, a feeling, an attitude. Anguish, desire, anger, passion. This can be the cause of the I that is being analyzed. Let's become aware of the damage done to the outside world because of this I. With the verb, we judge, we criticize, we make fun of others, we offend and we insult. Whose feelings did I hurt with my words? Who did I make feel sad? What did they feel when I offended them? Who did I hurt with my actions? Let's become aware how this I harms us internally. The I injects in us its venomous Gyrian vibration or poison when it takes possession of our body. Did we add more pain to our intimate Christ with this poison? Did we add more suffering to our being? Have I added more weight to my inner cosmic scale? Have I caused my consciousness to fall further asleep? With this poison in my body, I increase the power of this beast. Now I might get angry more easily, more frequently. I might eat more than before. I might cry more frequently, or feel more insecure than before. Each time that we sin, the beast covers our fraction of soul and conditions her more and more, without limit. We have to put a limit to this voluntarily. The more quantity of essence trapped by the beast, the greater the malignancy of the beast is. Let's reflect on the power of all type of addictions, alcohol, drugs, cigarettes. In this way, the beast drags us to the dantesque circle where it is natural. In this way, the beast drags us to a dantesque circle where it has its natural habitat. Let's become aware that when the I acts in us, it always provokes a physical, moral, and emotional state. How did this I leave us feeling after it acted? Did it leave us exhausted, nervous, weak, in pain? Or did it leave us feeling regret? Every ego has its psychological song. The psychological song is the song of justification of the ego. The excuses that we give to justify ourselves on how the way we act and think is correct. These excuses that we try to use to avoid reality are the psychological song that we speak of now. Is this psychological song constant or intermittent? Let's become aware of what effects and what concrete new causes the psychological I creates. What complications and what problems were created by the psychological defect? Here is where we find the cause of the I that we are working with.
Why did I become angry? Did I get angry because someone hurt my pride? Then pride would be the cause I. If we already understood the psychological lie that we analyze in this reflexive meditation, we must grasp the relationship with other psychological defects, their manifestations and other facets, representations, etc., through reflection. The cause I is the ill will of the ego. What does the I do that makes the ego emerge? Which I did I give life to? The cause is the root of the psychological aggregate. The revelation of the cause I comes from the previous meticulous work, step by step, and begging the Divine Mother and the Christ to do in this part of the work so that the revelation of the cause I comes from the previous meticulous work, step by step, and begging the Divine Mother and the Christ to show us the cause I. At this stage of meditation, the inner Kaom will emerge. The Kaom is the voice of consciousness that will help spark the spark of repentance, the sincere desire to free ourselves, to emancipate ourselves from the useless garments that conditions us. It will awaken the yearning for liberation to our conditioned essence behind the psychological debate. Let us invoke with our essence and with our soul, our Divine Virgin Mother of Light, Devi Kundalini Shakti, and our Lord, the Intimate Christ. Humbly acknowledging my inner nothingness, I implore my Blessed Mother, Devi Kundalini Shakti, and my inner Christ to invoke my Father, Heu, the Father of my Father, to come to this physical plane from the 13th Aeon, to humbly ask him to go, in the company of my inner Kaom, the Police of Karma, to that place where the beast which we have been working with is. When you, my Father, arrive there, I ask you to capture this red demon of Zeth with your great power and command. When you, my Father, arrive there, I ask you to capture this red demon of Zeth with your great power and command my divine Kaom to bind the hands and feet of the beast with its strings of light and thus be taken to the hell and thus be taken to the hall of great cosmic justice, the mat room of Minerva, which is wisdom and justice. And once inside, this red demon of Seth must be brought before the great cosmic judge, Anubis, and the 42 judges of karma. With tears in our eyes and in our soul, with infinite anxiety and anguish, we implore forgiveness of the law and the being. Repentant of heart, we ask for mercy and forgiveness for having created the demon that conditions us. We implore the Christ and our Mother Kundalini to carry out the respective negotiations with the law so that the wheel of fate and the wheel of the law will turn in our favor and decree by the love of Anubis the radical annihilation of this useless, cold, and ghostless dress in which our fraction of light is mixed. We intentionally bring to our imagination the sinful red demon that we are going to annihilate with great conscience and will. We identify the fraction of essence that is to be released from within. We identify the fraction of essence that is to be released from within the unclean spirit, labeling it with its name correctly, be it purity, love, chastity, etc. We maintain in our understanding the image, form, and figure of the unclean spirit, or I, that personifies us, and we pray, O light of light, in which I have had faith in from the beginning, my Mother Kundalini, I asked you in the name of the Christ, deliver me from this filthy prison. I, sinner, confess before Anubis and the lords of the law
to have been the creator of this defect. But today, repentant, with my soul and my heart, I implore its annihilation. We implore our Mother Kundalini Eros, in the name of the Christ, to behead, dismember, burn, disintegrate, and reduce to cosmic dust this ego that personifies us. We sing the mantra Krim with great imagination, using its sound as a beheading sword, or as a spear that pierces the heart, or an incinerating fire. O Mother Kundalini Shakti, burn this ghost garb with which I covered my fraction of essence, and we see how that mass without form is thrown on the cross of fire. We visualize a cross of fire on the ground or on the floor, and we intensify its fire with the mantra Krim. We visualize how this ego burns and becomes cosmic dust in its cross.

We beseech humbly that the fire of our intimate Christ, together with the fire of my blessed Mother Kundalini Shakti, burn and annihilate the triple power of this demon, sex. Desire.

mind. Green. We implore humbly that the fire of our intimate Christ, together with the fire of my blessed Mother Kundalini Shakti, behead, burn, annihilate, disintegrate the cause eye of this demon that compels our soul to sin. Green. And its triple power.

We humbly beseech that the fire of our intimate Christ, together with the fire of my blessed mother Kundalini Shakti, burn and annihilate the triple power of the casual germ that gave life to this cause I, which is the bad will to be annihilated. And its triple power.

Then we plead once more that our Divine Mother, Virgin of the Light, together with our intimate Christ, wield their flaming swords, burning and disintegrating the telegenarian tapes, together with her memories, representations, effigies, that extract like a magnet this filthy beast, and be reduced to cosmic dust in its sex, desire, and mind. We supplicate humbly to our Blessed Mother Kundalini Shakti, wield her flaming sword to disintegrate the venomous Kirian vibration of this demon eye, and the Kalkiano atoms that form the false personality of this filthy beast. We beg humbly that the seals and black ties that this filthy beast has tied my soul to in the infra dimensions be burned, disintegrated in its sex, desire, and mind.

0: Through the translucence of imagination, we see our Blessed Mother Kundalini Shakti take with her two hands, from the ashes, the purest and smallest blue flame, or flower, or a gem representing our fraction of liberated soul, the virtue that was trapped in the evil spirit, and we beg her to place it in our temple heart. We pray to her, O my mother, retain this spark of light, a virtue, chastity, gratitude, love, loyalty, tolerance, in a light center of consciousness. Do not let that the eye and other facets steal our light. Amen. Remember, brethren, it is necessary to die to be born in light. In this state of relaxation, we're going to open our eyes slowly. We thank you with all our heart and with all our soul, all the parts of our being that made the Buddhist annihilation of this ego possible. And we also thank you for making this hour of instruction in Gnostic practice possible. We give thanks to the Gnostic Brotherhood. We give thanks to the Gnostic Brotherhood that listens to us, and we thank Radio Iku. And we thank the Radio Iku team for letting us practice the third factor of the revolution of the consciousness.
1: Chapter 27, Sacred Phallicism. Every religion has a sexual origin. The worship of the Lingam Yoni and Pudenda is common in Africa and Asia. Secret Buddhism is sexual. Sexual magic is taught practically in Zen Buddhism. Buddha taught sexual magic in secret. There are many phallic divinities. Shiva, Agni, and Shakti in India are phallic divinities. Legba in Africa, Venus, Bacchus, Priapus, and Dionysus in Greece and Rome were phallic divinities. The Jews had phallic gods and sacred forests consecrated to the sexual cult. Sometimes the priests of these phallic cults allowed themselves to fall miserably and descended to wild bacchanalian orgies. Herodotus recounts, all the women of Babylon had to prostitute themselves with the priests of the temple of Melita. Meanwhile, in Greece and Rome, in the temples of Vesta, Venus, Aphrodite, Isis, etc., the priestesses exercised their holy sexual priesthood. In Cappadocia, Antioch, Pamplos, Cyprus, and Bylos, the priestesses celebrated great processions carrying with infinite veneration and mystic exhalation a great phallus, as God, or generative body of life, and of the seed. The Bible also has many allusions to the phallic cult. The oath from the time of the patriarch Abraham was taken by the Jews by placing their hand beneath the thigh, that is, on the sacred member. The Feast of the Tabernacles was an orgy similar to the famous Saturnalia of the Romans. The rite of circumcision is totally phallic. The history of all religions is full of symbols and phallic amulets, such as the Hebrew mitzvah, the maypole of the Christians, etc. In ancient times, sacred stones of phallic form were profoundly venerated. Sometimes they resembled the virile member, at others the vulva. Flintstones and silica were taken to be sacred in that with them they produced fire. Fire which secretly developed as a divine privilege in the spinal column of the pagan priests. We find much phallicism in Christianity. The circumcision of Jesus, the Feast of Epiphany, the Corpus Christi, etc., are phallic festivals inherited from the holy pagan religions. The dove, symbol of the Holy Spirit and of the voluptuous Venus Aphrodite, is always represented as the phallic instrument used by the Holy Spirit to impregnate the Virgin Mary. The very word, sacrosanct, is derived from sacral, and thus of phallic origin. The phallic cult is terribly divine. The phallic cult is scientifically transcendental and profoundly philosophical. The era of Aquarius is already approaching, and then even laboratories will discover the energetic and mystical principles of the phallus and uterus. The sexual glands are governed by Uranus and enclose terrible forces that laboratory science will discover in the new era. The scientific value of the ancient phallic cults will then be publicly recognized. The entire potential of universal life exists within the seed. The materialist science of today does not know more than to criticize sardonically that which it does not understand. In the paved courtyards of the Aztec temples, men and women used to sexually unite to awaken Kundalini. The couples remained in the temples for months and whole years, loving and caressing each other, practicing sexual magic without spilling the semen. This book was first published in 1961. Those who went so far as to spill the semen were condemned to death. Their heads were cut off with an axe. Thus they paid for the sacrilege. In the Aleutian Mysteries, the naked dances and sexual magic were the very base of the mysteries. Phallicism is the basis of profound realization. All the principal tools of masonry serve for the work with the stone. Every master mason should carve well his philosophical stone. This stone is the sex. We must build the temple of the eternal upon the living stone. Sex and Serpent. A certain initiate, whose name I will not mention, says textually the following: "With complete dominion of the serpent force, anything can be achieved. One can move mountains or walk on water, fly or be buried under the earth in a sealed casket from which one can emerge at any determined time." The ancient priests knew that under certain conditions the aura can be seen, knew that Kundalini can be awakened through sex. The force of Kundalini coiled below is a terrible force. It resembles the spring of a clock in the manner in which it is coiled. Like the spring of the clock, which suddenly jumps, uncoiling itself, it can cause damage for those who commit the crime of spilling the semen. This particular force is found at the base of the spinal column, part of it being in the present day within the generative organs. The Orientals recognize this. Certain Hindus use sex in their religious ceremonies. They use a different form of sexual manifestation, sexual magic, and a different sexual position to obtain specific results, and they have been successful. Centuries and centuries ago, the ancients revered sex. They attained a phallic cult. There were certain ceremonies in the temples that aroused the Kundalini, which in turn produced clairvoyance, telepathy, and many other esoteric powers. Sex, used properly and with love, can attain particular vibrations. It can bring about that which the Orientals call the opening of the lotus flower, and it can embrace the world of the spirits. It can promote the arousal of Kundalini and the awakening of certain centers. But sex and Kundalini must never be abused. Each should complement and help the other. Those religions that say that there should be no sex between husband and wife are tragically mistaken. Those religions that say that there should be no sexual experiences try to suffocate individual evolution and the evolution of the race. Let us look at an example. In magnetism, we obtain magnetic power by aligning the molecules of a substance directed towards a specific point. That is to say, normally in a piece of iron, the molecules are randomly positioned, like an undisciplined multitude. They may join by chance, but when a certain force is applied, in the case of iron, a magnetic force, all the molecules face in one direction, and thus magnetic power is obtained, without which there would not be radio or electricity, without which we would not have road, rail, or even air transport. When the human being awakens Kundalini, when the serpent of fire begins to live, the molecules of the body are aligned in one direction, because the force of Kundalini has this effect when awakened. Then the human body begins to vibrate with health, becomes powerful with knowledge, and can see everything. There are various methods, tantric positions to fully awaken the kundalini, the kamakalpa contains all those sexual positions. Nevertheless, this should not be done except by those who are truly trained for it, because of the immense power and control that this awakening gives over others, and because this power can be abused and used for evil. But kundalini can awaken partially and completely within the married couple, and can vivify through love certain centers. With true intimate ecstasy, the molecules of the body are aligned in such a way that they face in the same direction. Consequently, these people develop a great dynamic power. When false modesty and all the false teachings about sex are changed, man will again reach his true being. Once again, man will be able to regain his place as an astral traveler. The phallic cult is as ancient as the world. Sex should help kundalini, and kundalini should help sex. Neither sex nor kundalini should be abused. Sexual magic should only be practiced once a day. Man and woman are not simply a mass of protoplasm, flesh attached to a frame of bones. Man is, or can be, something more than that. Here on earth, we are simple puppets of our spirit. That spirit, which resides temporarily in the astral, communicates experience through its body of flesh, which is the puppet, the instrument of the astral. Physiologists and others have analyzed the body of man and have reduced it to a mass of flesh and bones. They can talk about this or that bone, about different organs, but these are material things. They have not discovered, nor have they tried to discover, the most secret things, the intangible things, the things that the Indians, the Chinese, and the Tibetans knew centuries and centuries before Christianity. The spinal column is truly a very important structure. It contains the spinal cord, without which one would be paralyzed, without which one is useless as a human being. Nevertheless, the spinal column is even more important than all that. Exactly in the center of the spinal nerve, the spinal medulla is a passage that extends to other dimensions, fourth, fifth, sixth dimensions, etc. A passage through which the force known as kundalini can travel when it is awakened. At the base of the spinal column is what the Orientals call the serpent of fire. This is the seat of life itself. In Western people, this great force is inactive, asleep, almost paralyzed by lack of use. At the present time, it is like a serpent coiled upon itself, a serpent of immense power. But for various reasons, that is, because of filthy fornication, it cannot escape from its confines at this time. This mystical representation of the serpent is known as kundalini, and in those Orientals in whom it is awake, the serpent force can advance through the passage of the spinal nerve, passing straight to the brain and beyond, far beyond, to the astral. As this potent active force advances, each of the chakras or centers of power, for example, the umbilical, the throat, and others, are awakened, and the person becomes a vital, powerful, dominant individual. Phallicism, the awakening of kundalini, sexual magic is not dangerous when practiced with rectitude and with love. Sexual magic should only be practiced between husband and wife. All who abuse and practice with other women outside the home inevitably fail. Infrasexual schools. There are many infrasexual schools in the world that mortally hate the phallic cult and sexual magic. Lovers of wisdom should avoid these schools if they do not also want to become infrasexuals. It is necessary to remember that infrasex hates normal sex and suprasex. In all ages, infrasexuals have blasphemed against the third logos, considering sex taboo, sin, a cause for shame, clandestine, etc. Infrasexuals have schools where they teach people to hate sex. Infrasexuals consider themselves to be Mahatmas, Hierophants, etc. Lovers of wisdom, are often confused by infrasexuals. They assume certain attitudes, so mystical and ineffable, so anchoretic and pious, that if one does not have a certain degree of understanding, one can very easily be led astray onto the path of infrasexuality. Initiation and the Serpent. It is impossible to receive the initiations of the major mysteries without the phallic cult and without sexual magic. Many single

can lead the human being to intimate self-realization. This audiobook has been broken into multiple parts to make the download faster. You have reached the end of this section, but not the end of the complete audiobook. Please check your library for the next section of this audiobook. Chapter 23, Jerusalem. The extraordinary development, revolution, and ascent of the fourth Venusian serpent towards the interior and upper regions along the medullary canal of the mental body allowed me to experience vitally the whole of the raw evangelic realism of the magisterial entrance of the great Kabir Jesus in Jerusalem. Then I could verify by myself, in a direct manner, the inferior, hell, and superior, heaven, aspects of the mental world. Unquestionably, that great harlot of all fatalities, the apocalyptic great whore, whose number is 666, involutes horrifyingly in the mental hells. I am not a treacherous iconoclast devoted to the deconstruction of cherished ideals like an intellectual vandal. However, I must confess sincerely to everything that I saw in those regions of nature. What I perceived with a spatial sense in the mental hells had been stated already by St. John in Revelations 18, verses 11 through 13, in the Apocalypse. And the merchants of the earth weep and mourn for her, since no one buys their cargo anymore, cargo of gold, silver, jewels and pearls, fine linen, purple, silk and scarlet, all kinds of scented wood, all articles of ivory, all articles of costly wood, bronze, iron and marble, cinnamon, spice, incense, myrrh, frankincense, wine, oil, fine flour and wheat, cattle and sheep, horses and chariots and slaves, that is, human souls. Horrible buildings and beds of procusto, where the great whore fornicates unceasingly. Abominable brothels, repugnant streets, caverns where pornographic movies are being shown, etc., etc., etc. When one wishes to enter in triumph into the Jerusalem above, the heaven of Mercury, and after that, the world of the spirit, it is indispensable to go beyond the body, the affections, and the mind. Let us look now at chapter 21 of Matthew, verses 1 through 20. When Jesus came near Jerusalem and reached Bethphage at the Mount Olives, he sent out two disciples, saying to them, "Go to the village opposite you, and immediately you will find a donkey, hitched, and a colt with her. Unhitch them, and bring them to me. Should anyone say anything to you, you reply, 'The Lord needs them,' and without delay, he will let them go. This happened so that the saying of the prophet might be fulfilled, 'Tell Zion's daughter, behold, your king is coming to you, gentle and mounted on a donkey,' symbol of the mind, 'even on a colt, the foal of a beast of burden.'" The disciples went and did as Jesus, the great Kabir, had directed them. They brought the ass and the colt, and put their garments on them, and he sat thereon. Most of the crowd spread their garments on the road, and others cut branches from the trees and spread them on the road, esoteric. And the crowd that went before them, on the path of the razor's edge, and that followed him, in the esoteric path, shouted, "Hosanna to the Son of David! Blessed is he who comes in the name of the Lord! Hosanna in the highest!" And when he entered Jerusalem, the entire city was stirred, saying, "Who is this?" And the crowd said, "This is the prophet, Jesus, from Nazareth of Galilee." And Jesus entered the temple of God, the temple which each of us carries inside, and drove out all who sold and bought in the temple, the merchants, the eyes that personify our defects of a psychological type. And he overturned the tables of the money changers, demons who adulterate everything that is good, and the chairs of those who sold doves, devils who sell the third logos, who trade, desecrating the Holy Ghost, fornicators, prostitutes, lesbians, homosexuals. He said to them, "It is written, 'My house shall be called a house of prayer,' but you make it a den of robbers." In this way, the mind of each person is a lair for perversity. And the blind and the lame came to him in the

temple, and he healed them. People who are incapable of seeing the truth, and subjects that cannot follow the path. When the chief priests and the scribes, or intellectuals, saw the wonderful things that he did, and the children crying out in the temple, "Hosanna to the Son of David!" they were indignant, and they said to him, "Do you hear what these are saying?" And Jesus said to them, "Yes. Have you never read? Out of the mouth of babes and sucklings thou hast brought perfect praise." And leaving them, he went out of the city to Bethany and lodged there. In the morning, as he was returning to the city, he was hungry. And seeing a fig tree by the wayside, symbol of the sexual force, he went to it and found nothing on it but leaves only. And he said to it, "May no fruit ever come from you again." And the fig tree withered at once. When the disciples saw it, they marveled, saying, "How did the fig tree wither at once?" It is written in burning coal in the Book of Splendors, "Tree that yields no fruit is cut and used for firewood." When Adam and Eve, the paradisiac humanity, ate from the forbidden fruit, their eyes were opened and they realized that they were naked. They then sewed fig leaves and made aprons for themselves. Gautama Buddha, seated for 4 days and their nights in deep meditation under the shadow of a fig tree, attained the final illumination. In the old Egypt of the Pharaohs, the fig tree was always venerated as a living symbol of the creative energy of the third logos. The involutionary creatures of the hell worlds certainly are sterile fig trees that never yielded any fruit. Something strange can be written about this evergreen fig tree, because one of the most typical details, concomitant with certain astral visions, is of a plant that is always green and rotates giddily. A good friend from Jumia tells me, "Just outside this village, there is a cave of large width and height, where a fig tree grows that never loses a leaf or yields fruit. It is a general belief, supported by the testimony of several who say that they have seen it, that on the day of St. John, when the day dawns, from this cave goes out a great military cohort of specters with war horses richly harnessed. Warriors who, preceded by fantastic banners, go towards the south, disappearing far away as if they were evoking a distant historical fact." This is textual from the tree of the Hesperides. Jesus, the great Gnostic priest, said, "The stone, philosophers, the sects, that was rejected by those who were building, people of many religions, was made into a cornerstone, because the Lord has done this, and it is a marvelous thing before our eyes. Therefore, I tell you that the kingdom of God will be taken from you and will be given to people that get results from it, people who are capable of practicing sexual magic, to dissolve the ego and sacrifice for their fellow creatures. And he who falls on this stone, the sex, will be crushed, and on whom it falls will be crumbled. Unquestionably, only by means of the sexual fire is it possible to burn out all the perverse psychic aggregates that we have inside us, to enter the celestial Jerusalem on Palm Sunday. See my book, entitled The Mystery of the Golden Blossom." This audiobook has been broken into multiple parts to make the download faster. You have reached the end of this section, but not the end of the complete audiobook. Please check your library for the next section of this audiobook. Chapter 9, Personal Events. When dealing with the discovery of wrong psychological states, a complete, intimate self-observation of the myself is unavoidable. Unquestionably, wrong internal states can be corrected with correct procedures. Since our internal life is the magnet which attracts external events, we need, with a maximum and unavoidable urgency, to eliminate erroneous psychological states from our psyche. The correction of mistaken psychological states is indispensable when one wants to fundamentally alter the nature of certain undesirable events. The alteration of our relation with certain events is possible if we eliminate certain absurd psychological states from our interior.
Destructive external situations could become inoffensive and even constructive by intelligently correcting erroneous internal states. When one purifies oneself internally, one can then change the nature of unpleasant events that happen to us. Whosoever never corrects absurd psychological states, believing himself to be very strong, becomes a victim of circumstances. When one wishes to change the course of an unhappy existence, it is then vital to establish an order within one's disorderly internal house. People complain about everything. They suffer, cry, protest. They would like to change their life, to come out of the misfortune they are having. Yet, unfortunately, they do not work upon themselves. People do not want to realize that their internal life attracts external circumstances. Therefore, if the external circumstances are painful, it is because of their absurd internal states. The external is merely the reflection of the internal. Therefore, whosoever changes internally originates a new order of things. The external events are never as important as the way one reacts when facing them. Do you remain serene before the offender? Did you gladly receive the unpleasant manifestations of your fellow men? How did you react to the infidelity of your beloved one? Did you let yourself be carried away by the poison of jealousy? Did you kill? Are you in prison? Hospitals, cemeteries, or pantheons and prisons are filled with sincerely mistaken ones who reacted in an absurd manner when faced with external events. The best weapon that a human being can use in life is appropriate internal states. One can disarm beasts and unmask traitors by means of appropriate internal states. Wrong internal states convert us into defenseless victims of human perversity. You must learn to face the most unpleasant events of practical life with an appropriate internal uprightness. You must not become identified with any event. Remember that everything passes away. You must learn to look at life like a movie. Thus, you will receive the benefits. You must not forget that if you do not eliminate mistaken internal states from your psyche, then events of no value could bring you disgrace. Unquestionably, each external event needs its appropriate fare, that is, its precise psychological state, correct psychological state. This audiobook has been broken into multiple parts to make the download faster. You have reached the end of this section, but not the end of the complete audiobook. Please check your library for the next section of this audiobook. Chapter 24, Secret Egypt. There, in old Egypt, in the sunny land of Kern, existed the great mysteries of Gnosis. Whoever in those days was admitted to the initiatory college after having been submitted to the most difficult trials received by word of mouth the terrible secret of the great arcanum, the key of sexual magic. Everyone who received this secret had to take an oath of silence. Whoever swore and then violated his oath was taken to a paved courtyard of death. There, before a wall covered with strange hieroglyphs, he was inevitably put to death. His head was cut off, his heart was torn out, his body was burned, and his ashes thrown to the four winds. Everyone who received the great arcanum during the sacred ceremony, in fact, immediately moved to work with the vestal of the temple. There were many vestals ready to work in the great work with the celibate initiates. The married initiates practiced in their homes with their priestess wives. The vestals were duly prepared for the priesthood of love. They had great lady masters who prepared them, and they were submitted to great ordeals and penances. Precisely these were the sacred prostitutes about which many authors speak. Today, it would be impossible to have vestals of this type in the Lumisials. The world has become so corrupt that the result would be to further corrupt that which is already corrupted. We would, in fact, become abject accomplices to the crime. All the celibate initiates who have shone throughout the history of the centuries practiced sexual magic inside the temples with these vestals. Jesus also had to practice sexual magic in the pyramid of Khafre. There he recapitulated all his initiations. Many will be shocked by our statement,
we cannot criticize these Puritans. Actually, it was the Roman Catholic priesthood that dehumanized Jesus. Unfortunately, that has been so well ingrained in people's minds that even occultists continue with the false idea of the castrated, mutilated Jesus. The reality is that Jesus was a complete man in the fullest sense of the word, fully a man. In the occult masonry of the ancient Egypt of the pharaohs, there were three basic degrees: apprentice, journeyman, and master. These three degrees are related to the ethereal forces that flow through and around the spinal column of each human being. Madame Blavatsky says of them in The Divine Doctrine, "The Trans-Himalayan School locates Sushumna, the chief seat of these three nadis, in the central duct of the spinal cord, and Ida and Pingala, the two witnesses of the apocalypse, in the left and right sides, respectively. Ida and Pingala are simply the sharp and flat of the note fa of human nature, which, when struck in a proper way, awakens the sentries on either side, the spiritual manas and the physical kamas, and subdues the inferior by means of the superior. The pure akasa passes through Sushumna, the medullary channel. Its two aspects flow in Ida and Pingala, the pair of sympathetic cords that are entwined around the spinal column. These are the three vital airs, symbolized by the Brahmanic thread, and are ruled by the will. Will and desire are the superior and inferior aspects of one and the same thing, hence the importance of purifying the channels. From these three, a circulation is established, which, from the central canals, penetrates the whole body. Ida and Pingala function in the curved wall of the vertebral column, in which is found Sushumna, the medullary channel. They are semi-material, positive and negative, sun and moon, and put into activity the free and spiritual igneous current of Sushumna. Each has its own particular path, then. If this were not so, they would irradiate the whole body. In that ancient elemental Egypt, which grew and matured under the protective wings of the elemental sphinx of nature, the ceremony of initiation was something terribly divine. When the venerable master wielded the sword in the act of admission, the channels of Ida and Pingala, the two witnesses, and the channel of Sushumna, along with the forces which circulated through them, received a tremendous stimulus. In the first degree, this stimulus only affected the feminine lunar current of Ida. In the second degree, Pingala, the masculine current, and in the third, the igneous current of Kundalini that flows ardently through the medullary channel of Sushumna, received the stimulus. With this third degree, the Kundalini remained awakened. We want to clarify that these three stimuli were related with the work of sexual magic that the initiate realized with the vestal of the temple. Such stimulus would be useless if the candidate were a fornicator. This is for people who are practicing sexual magic intensely. Ida rises from the base of the spinal column to the left of Sushumna, and Pingala to the right. These positions are reversed in the woman. The cords end in the medulla oblongata. All this is symbolized by the caduceus of Mercury with its two spread wings. The two wings of the caduceus of Mercury signify the power to travel in the astral body, the power to travel in the mental body, the power to travel in the causal, conscious, and spiritual vehicles. The fire gives those who follow the path of the razor's edge the power to leave the physical body at will. Kundalini has the power of awakening the consciousness of the human being. Within the fire, we remain completely awakened in the superior worlds. All those who have awakened in the superior worlds live absolutely consciously outside the physical body during the hours of sleep. Whoever awakens the consciousness can never again dream. They become, in fact, and rightfully, absolutely conscious citizens of the superior worlds. They work with the White Lodge while their physical body sleeps. They are the collaborators of the great white universal fraternity. We clarify, Ida and Pingala are not physical.
A physician could not find them with a scalpel. Ida and Pingala are semi-etheric, semi-physical. The great mysteries of ancient Egypt, as well as the mysteries of Mexico, Yucatan, Eleusis, Jerusalem, Mithra, Samothrace, etc., etc., are all intimately related and are, in fact, absolutely sexual. Ask, and it will be given. Knock, and it will be opened. The great initiates always answer. The guardians of the elemental sphinx of nature always respond. Everyone who practices sexual magic should ask for the fire. Beg the guardians of the sphinx. Invoke the god Agni. This god restores the igneous power in each of the seven bodies. There are five great initiations of sacred fire. The first means the departure of he who has already entered the current leading to nirvana. The fifth means the entry into the temple raised upon the summit of the mountain. With the first, we leave the well-trodden path. With the fifth, we enter the sacred temple. This audiobook has been broken into multiple parts to make the download faster. You have reached the end of this section, but not the end of the complete audiobook. Please check your library for the next section of this audiobook. Chapter 18. Consciousness. Subconsciousness. Supraconsciousness. Clairvoyance and consciousness. That which we call the ordinary vigil state consciousness is profound sleep. Ordinary consciousness of the vigil state is related to the five senses and the brain. People believe that they have an awakened consciousness, and that is absolutely false. Daily, people live in the most profound sleep. Supraconsciousness. Supraconsciousness is an attribute of the intimus, the spirit. The faculty of supraconsciousness is intuition. It becomes necessary to compel our supraconsciousness to work, for the intuition to become powerful. Let us remember that an organ that is not used becomes atrophied. The intuition of people who do not work with the supraconsciousness is atrophied. Polyvision is intuitive clairvoyance. It is divine omniscience. This eye is found in the pineal gland. There resides the thousand-petal lotus. There resides supraconsciousness. The pineal gland is located in the upper part of the brain. He who wants to develop supraconsciousness should practice internal meditation. Concentrate on the Divine Mother who resides in the depths of your being. Meditate on her. Fall asleep, praying that she may put your supraconsciousness into activity. Meditate daily. Meditation is the daily bread of the wise. With meditation, you will develop supraconsciousness. Memory. You need memory to remember your internal experiences. Do not spill the semen. Know that in the semen are millions of microscopic brain cells. You must not lose those cells. Special nourishment to develop the power of the memory. Prepare your breakfast with acid fruits and almonds ground with honey from the bee. In this way, you provide the brain with the necessary atoms for the memory. Internal experiences. While the body sleeps, the ego lives in the internal worlds and travels to different places. In the internal worlds, we are tested many times. We receive initiation in the internal temples. It becomes necessary to remember everything that we do outside the body. With the instructions given in this book, every human being will be able to awaken consciousness and remember his internal experiences. It is painful to know that there are many initiates who work in the great temples of the White Lodge whilst their physical bodies sleep, and yet they do not remember anything because their memory is atrophied. Here, you have the exercises to develop the memory. Practice intensely. Make the subconscious work. Awaken the consciousness and put the supraconsciousness into activity.
clairvoyance and pseudo-clairvoyance. There exist clairvoyance and pseudo-clairvoyance. The Gnostic student should make a clear differentiation between these two forms of extrasensory perception. Clairvoyance is based in objectivity. Pseudo-clairvoyance is based in subjectivity. Understand that by objectivity, we mean spiritual reality, the spiritual world. Understand that by subjectivity, we mean the physical world, the world of illusion, that which has no reality. There is also an intermediate region, the astral world, which can be objective or subjective according to the degree of spiritual development of each person. So-called pseudo-clairvoyance is imaginary perception, fantasy, artificially evoked hallucinations, absurd dreams, astral visions that do not coincide with concrete facts, the reading of one's own projected unconscious thoughts in the astral light, the unconscious creation of astral visions, interpreted later as authentic realities, etc., etc. Also belonging to the field of pseudo-clairvoyance are subjective mysticism, false mysticism, the pseudo-mystic states that have no relation to intense and clear feeling, but which come close to tales and pseudo-magic. In other words, false religious influences projected unconsciously in the astral light, and in general, all that which in orthodox literature is given the name of beauty, seduction. Objective clairvoyance. There are four mental states that lead the neophyte to the ineffable summits of objective clairvoyance. First, profound sleep. Second, to sleep and dream. Third, the state of vigil. Fourth, turiya, or state of perfect illumination. Really, only the turiya is an authentic clairvoyant. It is impossible to reach these heights without having been born in the causal world. Whoever wishes to reach the state of turiya should thoroughly study the semi-unconscious psychic processes which actually constitute the origin of many forms of self-deception, self-suggestion, and hypnosis. The Gnostic should first attain the ability to stop the course of his thoughts, the capability to not think. Only he who achieves that capacity will really hear the voice of silence. When the Gnostic disciple attains the capacity of not thinking, then he should learn to concentrate his thought on a single thing. The third step is correct meditation. This brings the first flashes of the new consciousness to the mind. The fourth step is contemplation, ecstasy, or samadhi. This is the state of turiya, perfect clairvoyance. Clarification. We want to make it clear that in the Gnostic movement, there are few turiya. It is necessary to know that there only exist pseudo-clairvoyance and subjective mystics, with few, very rare exceptions. In reality, all the mystic schools and all the spiritualist movements are full of misguided pseudo-clairvoyants who cause more harm than good. They are the ones who give themselves the title of master. Among them abound famous reincarnations, the John the Baptists, of whom we know more than a dozen, the Mary Magdalens, etc., etc. This type of person believes that initiation is as easy as blowing bubbles, based on their supposed mastery and their absurd visions created by their morbid mentality. They prophesy and excommunicate others at their whim, as they like, slandering people and denominating others black magicians, asserting that certain people have fallen, etc., etc. The Gnostic movement must purify itself of this evil and harmful plague, and so we have begun with the expulsion of Mrs. XX. We are not willing to further tolerate the unhealthy morbidity of all those misguided pseudo-clairvoyants and all those subjective mystics. We disseminate spiritual intellectual culture, decency, refinement, logical analysis, conceptual synthesis, academic culture, higher mathematics, philosophy,
science, art, religion, etc., etc. In no way are we willing to continue to accept the gossip of hallucinating people, nor the madness of dreamers. Really, the subjective clairvoyant transfers his dream consciousness to the state of vigil to see in others his projected dreams. The latter changes according to the state of mind of the dreamer. In the past, we have been able to confirm that when some pseudo-clairvoyant agreed with all our ideas and concepts, he would see us as angels or gods, and then he would praise us and even adore us. Nevertheless, when he changed his concept, when the pseudo-clairvoyant became enthusiastic about some new school, when he read some book that appeared marvelous to him, when he listened to some lecturer who came to town, when he resolved to change organizations or schools, then he would accuse us of being black magicians and would see us as demons, etc. This demonstrates that these pseudo-clairvoyants are only dreamers who see their own dreams projected in the astral light. Those who really want to reach the ineffable heights of true and legitimate clairvoyance must be extremely careful of the danger from those who deceive themselves and should submit themselves to authentic esoteric discipline. Reality. The true and legitimate clairvoyant, he who has achieved superconsciousness, never presumes to be clairvoyant, never goes about saying so. When he gives advice, he does so without giving others to understand that he bases it on his clairvoyance. All Gnostic sanctuaries must beware of those people who praise themselves and call themselves clairvoyant. All Gnostic sanctuaries must exercise the greatest of vigilance to protect themselves against the spectacular pseudo-clairvoyants who, from time to time, appear on the scene to slander and discredit others, assuring us that so-and-so is a sorcerer, that so-and-so is a black magician, that so-and-so has fallen, etc. It is urgent to comprehend that no authentic Turiya has pride. Really, all those who say, "I am the reincarnation of Mary Magdalene, John the Baptist, Napoleon, etc., are proud fools, misguided pseudo-clairvoyants, and stupid fools. Before the terrible and glorious majesty of the Father, we are nothing but miserable particles of dust, horrible worms of the mud. What I am saying is neither an allegorical nor a symbolical matter. I am speaking literally, crudely, about a terrible reality. Really, it is the I that says, 'I am Master such and such, the reincarnation of Prophet so and so, etc., etc.' Certainly, the animal I is Satan. It is the I, the ego devil, who feels himself to be a master, Mahatma, Hierophant, Prophet, etc. Consciousness, subconsciousness, and supraconsciousness. Consciousness, subconsciousness, and supraconsciousness come down to only one thing: human consciousness. We need to awaken consciousness. Whoever awakens consciousness becomes superconscious, reaches the heights of superconsciousness, becoming a true illuminated clairvoyant, a Turiya. It is urgent to convert the subconsciousness into consciousness and totally awaken consciousness. It is necessary that the totality of the consciousness be absolutely awakened. Only the person who has the whole of his consciousness awakened is a true clairvoyant, an illuminate, a Turiya. So-called infraconsciousness, unconsciousness, subconsciousness, etc., are only different forms or zones of the sleeping consciousness. It is urgent to awaken consciousness, to become illuminated, a clairvoyant, supraconsciousness. The six fundamental dimensions. Beyond the three known dimensions, length, breadth, and height, there is a fourth dimension, time. And beyond time, we have the fifth dimension, eternity. Nevertheless, we can assure you that beyond eternity exists a sixth dimension,
beyond eternity and time. In this sixth fundamental dimension, the total liberation begins. Only the person who awakens in all the six fundamental dimensions of space is a true clairvoyant, a Turiya, a legitimate, enlightened one. This audiobook has been broken into multiple parts to make the download faster. You have reached the end of this section, but not the end of the complete audiobook. Please check your library for the next section of this audiobook. Lesson 7. In life, man faces innumerable problems. Each person needs to know how to solve each of these problems intelligently. We need to comprehend each problem. The solution of every problem is in the problem itself. The time for us to learn to solve our problems has arrived. Many problems exist: economic, social, moral, political, religious, family-related, etc. And we should learn to solve them intelligently. The important thing to remember for the solution of every problem is to not become identified with the problem. One has a certain tendency to become identified with the problem, and the identification is so intense that, in fact, we become the very problem. The result of such an identification is that we fail in the solution, because a problem can never solve another problem. One needs much peace and mental calm to solve a problem. An uneasy, battling, confused mind cannot solve any problem. If you have a very serious problem, do not become identified with the problem. Retreat to any healthy recreational place, a forest or a park, or the home of a very close friend, etc. Distract yourself with something different. Listen to good music, and then, with your mind tranquil and calm, in perfect peace, try to comprehend the problem profoundly, remembering that the solution to every problem is within the problem itself. Remember that without peace, you cannot do anything new. You need calm and peace to solve the problem that presents itself in your life. You need to think in a completely new way about the problem that you want to solve, and this is only possible by having tranquility and peace. In modern life, we have many problems, and we, unfortunately, do not enjoy peace. This is a true jigsaw puzzle because we cannot solve problems without peace. We need peace, and we should study this in depth. We need to investigate what the principal factor is that puts an end to peace within and outside ourselves. We need to discover what causes the conflict. The time has arrived to comprehend in depth, in all levels of the mind, the infinite contradictions that we have within, because that is the principal factor of discord and conflict. If we comprehend in depth the cause of an illness, we cure the patient. If we know the profound cause of the conflict, we do away with the conflict, and peace is the result. Within and around us, thousands of contradictions exist that form conflicts. Truly, what exists within us also exists in society, because, as we have said so many times, the latter is an extension of the individual. If there is contradiction and conflict within us, then in society they also exist. If the individual does not have peace, society will not have it either. And in these contradictions, all the pro-peace propaganda turns out to be, as a matter of fact, totally useless. If we wisely analyze ourselves, we discover that a constant state of affirmation and negation exists within us. What we want to be and what we actually are. We are poor and we want to be millionaires. We are soldiers and we want to be generals. We are single and we want to be married. We are employees and we want to be managers, etc. The state of contradiction engenders conflict, pain, moral misery, absurd actions, violence, gossip, calumny, etc. The state of contradiction can never bring us peace in life. A man without peace can never solve his problems. You need to intelligently solve your problems, and therefore it is urgent that you have peace constantly. The state of contradiction impedes the solution of problems. Each problem implies thousands of contradictions. Shall I do this? The other? How? When? Etc. Mental contradiction creates conflicts
and frustrates the solution of problems. We first need to solve the causes of the contradiction to finish with the conflicts. Only in this manner will peace arrive, and with it, the solutions of the problems. It is important to discover the cause of contradictions. It is necessary to analyze them in detail. Only in this manner is it possible to do away with the mental conflict. It is not correct to blame others for our internal contradictions. The causes of these contradictions are within us. Mental conflict exists between what we are and what we want to be, between what a problem is and what we want it to be. When we have a problem of any type, be it moral, economic, religious, family-related, marital, etc., our first reaction is to think about it, resist it, deny it, accept it, explain it, etc. It is necessary to comprehend that with mental anguish, contradiction, worry, conflict, it is not possible to solve any problem. The best way to react before a problem is silence. I am referring to the silence of the mind. This silence comes by not thinking about the problem. The silence comes when we comprehend that nothing is solved with conflict and contradictions. This silence is not anyone's special gift, nor a certain type of ability. No one can cultivate this silence. It arrives by itself. It arrives when we comprehend that no problem is solved by resisting it, accepting it, denying it, affirming it, or explaining it, etc. From mental silence, intelligent action is born. The intuitive and wise action that will solve the problem no matter how difficult it might be. This intelligent action is not the result of any reaction. When we perceive the event, the problem, when we notice the fact without affirming it, denying it, or explaining it, when we do not accept the fact or reject it, then the silence of the mind arrives. Intuition flourishes in silence. From silence, the intelligent action that totally solves the problem bursts forth. Only in mental silence and quietude is there freedom and wisdom. Mental conflict is destructive and ruinous, and is a result of opposed desires. We want and we do not want. We desire this and the other. We are in constant contradiction, and this, in fact, is conflict. The constant contradiction that exists within us is due to the struggle of opposite desires. There is a constant negation of one desire for another desire. One pledge is placed over another pledge. A permanent desire does not exist in the human being. Every longing is temporary. He wants a job, and after he has it, he desires another job. The employee wants to be a manager. The priest wants to be a bishop. Nobody is satisfied with what he has. Everybody is full of unsatisfied desires and wants satisfaction. Life is an absurd succession of fleeting and vain desires. When we profoundly comprehend that all the desires in life are fleeting and vain, when we understand that the physical body is engendered in sin and that its destiny is the purification of the sepulcher, then, from that profound comprehension, true peace of mind is born, and contradiction and conflict disappear. Only the mind that is in peace can solve problems. Peace lies in the silence of the mind. Contradiction surges from stubbornness. When the mind clings to one single desire, when it wants its desire to be realized at any cost, it carries out its desire. In this way, it is logical that there has to be conflict. If we carefully observe two people who are discussing a problem, we will be able to confirm that each person clings to his desire. Each person wants to see his desire satisfied, and this, naturally, creates mental conflict. When we resolutely see the vanity of desires, when we comprehend that desire is the cause of our conflicts and bitterness, then true peace arrives. Practice. Seated in a comfortable chair or lying down on your bed, close your eyes. Then concentrate on your interior, studying yourself, investigating your desires, your contradictions.
It is necessary for you to comprehend what your contradictory desires are, so that, in this way, you may know the causes of your internal conflicts. Peace of mind comes from the knowledge of the causes of mental conflict. Practice this simple exercise daily. It is necessary that you know yourself. This audiobook has been broken into multiple parts to make the download faster. You have reached the end of this section, but not the end of the complete audiobook. Please check your library for the next section of this audiobook. The Dominion of the Mind. It is clear that we are to become more and more independent from the mind each time. The mind is certainly a cell, a prison where we are all prisoners. We need to evade that prison if we really want to know what liberty is, that liberty which does not belong to time, that liberty which is not of the mind. Before all else, we should consider the mind as something that is not of the being. Unfortunately, quite identified with the mind, people say, "I am thinking," and they feel themselves being the mind. There are schools that dedicate themselves to the fortification of the mind. They give courses by correspondence. They teach how to develop mental powers, etc. But all of that is absurd. It is not the fortification of the bars of the prison which we are in that is indicated. What we need is to destroy those bars in order to know true liberty, which, as I have already said, is not of time. As long as we are in the prison of the intellect, we will not be capable of experiencing true liberty. The mind, in itself, is a very painful prison. No one has been happy with the mind. To date, the first man who is happy with the mind has not been known. The mind makes all creatures unhappy. The happiest moments that we have all had in life have always been in the absence of the mind. They have been for an instant, yes, but which we will not be able to forget in our lifetime. During such a second, we have known what happiness is. But the latter has only lasted for a second. The mind does know what happiness is. It is a prison. We need to learn how to dominate the mind, not others' minds, but one's own mind, if we want to become independent of it. It becomes indispensable to learn to see the mind as something that we should dominate, as something that, we can say, we need to tame. Let us remember the Divine Master Jesus entering Jerusalem on his donkey on Palm Sunday. That donkey is the mind which we need to subdue. We should ride the donkey and not have the donkey ride us. Unfortunately, people are victims of the mind since they do not know how to ride the donkey. The mind is a donkey that is too clumsy, which we need to dominate if we truly want to ride it. During meditation, we should converse with the mind. If a doubt crosses the mind, we should dissect the doubt. When a doubt has been properly studied, when it has been dissected, it does not leave any trace whatsoever in the memory. It disappears. But when a doubt persists, when we want to incessantly combat it, then a conflict is formed. Every doubt is an obstacle for meditation. But it is not by rejecting doubts that we are going to eliminate them. Rather, it is by dissecting them to see what they hide. That is real. Any doubt which persists in the mind becomes an impediment for meditation. Therefore, we need to analyze, tear to pieces, reduce the doubt to dust, not by fighting it, but by opening it up with the scalpel of self-criticism, by carrying out a rigorous, implacable dissection on it. It is only in this manner that we will come to discover what was important in the doubt, what was real and what was unreal in the doubt. Therefore, doubts sometimes serve to clarify concepts. When one eliminates a doubt through rigorous analysis, when one dissects it, one discovers a truth. From such truth, something more profound comes, more knowledge, more wisdom. Wisdom is elaborated on the basis of direct experience, on our own experimenting, on the basis of profound meditation. There are times, I repeat, that we need to converse with the mind, because many times, when we want the mind to be still, when we want the mind to be silent, it persists in its stubbornness, in its useless chatter, in the struggle of the antithesis.
Therefore, it is necessary to interrogate the mind, to say to it, "Well, mind, what is it that you want? Well, answer me." If the meditation is profound, a representation can emerge within us. In that representation, in that figure, in that image, is the answer. We should converse with the mind and make it see the reality of things, until we make it realize that its answer is erroneous. Make it realize that its preoccupations are useless and the reason why they are useless. And in the end, the mind remains still, in silence. But if we notice that illumination does not emerge yet, that the chaotic state, the incoherent confusion with its struggle and incessant chattering still persists within us, then we have to call the mind to order once again. Interrogate it. What is it that you want? What are you looking for? Why do you not leave me in peace? One needs to speak clearly and converse with the mind as if it is a strange individual. For certainly it is a stranger, because it is not of the being. We need to treat it like a strange subject. We need to recriminate it and scold it. The students of advanced Zen are used to the practice of judo, but their psychological judo has not been comprehended by the tourists who arrive in Japan. To see, for example, the monks practicing judo, struggling with one another, it would appear to be mere physical exercise, but it is not. When they are practicing judo, they are really hardly noticing the physical body. Their struggle is really directed at dominating their own mind. The judo in which they are engaged is against each of their own minds. Therefore, the psychological judo has an objective, to subdue the mind, to treat it scientifically, technically, with the subject of subduing it. Unfortunately, Westerners see the shell of judo. Of course, as always, superficial and foolish, they took judo as a personal defense and forgot the principles of Zen and Chan. And that has been truly lamentable. It is something similar to what happened with the tarot. It is known that all of ancient wisdom is in the tarot, that all cosmic laws and of nature are in the tarot. Of course, an individual who speaks against sexual magic is talking against the ninth arcane of the tarot, and is therefore throwing a horrible karma upon himself. An individual who speaks in favor of the dogma of evolution is breaking the tenth arcanum of the tarot, and so on, successively. The tarot is the measuring rod of everyone. As I said it in my book entitled The Mystery of the Golden Blossom, in which I end up saying that authors are free to write what they please. But they are not to forget the measuring rod, which the tarot, the golden book, is, if they do not want to violate the cosmic laws and fall under the law of catansia, which is superior karma. After this short digression, I wish to say that the tarot that is so sacred, so knowledgeable, has become a poker game among the different card games that there are to entertain people. People forgot its laws, its principles. The sacred pools of the ancient temples, of the mystery temples, have today become pools for swimmers. The art of bullfighting, the profound science, taurine science of the ancient mysteries of Neptune in Atlantis, lost its principles, has today become the vulgar bull circus. So then, it is not strange that the Zen Chan Judo, which precisely has as objective to subdue one's own mind in each of its movements and stops, has degenerated, has lost its principles in the Western world, and has become nothing more than something profane which is only used today for personal defense. Let us look at the psychological aspect of judo. Right now, I do not mean to say that I am going to teach you physical judo, for I myself do not practice it, but I am teaching you a psychological judo. One needs to dominate the mind. The mind has to obey. We need to recriminate it firmly in order for it to obey. How is it possible that while we are in the practice of meditation, in instances in which we seek stillness and silence, that the mind imposes itself, does not want to be still? We need to know why it does not want to be still. We need to interrogate it, recriminate it, whip it, make it obey.
It is a stubborn, clumsy donkey which we have to dominate. Krishnamurti has not taught this, neither has Zen, nor Chan taught it. This that I am teaching belongs to the second jewel of the yellow dragon, to the second jewel of wisdom. Within the first jewel, we can include Zen. But Zen has not explained the second jewel, even when it has the introduction in its psychological judo. The second jewel implies the discipline of the mind, dominating, whipping, scolding it. The mind is an unbearable donkey that we need to tame. Therefore, we need to count on several factors during meditation if we wish to attain the stillness and silence of the mind. We need to study the disorder because it is only in this manner that we can establish order. We need to know what in us is attentive and what in us is inattentive. Always, when we enter meditation, our mind is divided into two parts, the part which pays attention, the attentive part, and the inattentive part. It is not on the attentive part that we need to focus attention, but rather, it is precisely on what is inattentive in us. When we enter into meditation, our mind is always divided into two parts, the part that pays attention and the part that does not pay attention. It is not to the attentive part that we have to pay attention, but precisely to what is inattentive in us. When we are able to comprehend in depth what is inattentive in us and study the procedures so that the inattentive becomes attentive, we will have achieved the stillness and silence of the mind. But we have to be wise in meditation, judge ourselves, know what is inattentive in us. We need to make ourselves conscious of that which is inattentive that exists in us. When I say that we should dominate the mind, the one who has to dominate the mind is the essence, the conscience. By awakening consciousness, we have more power over the mind, and thereby, we become conscious of what is unconscious in us. It is urgent and undelayable to dominate the mind. Converse with it, recriminate it, beat it with the whip of willpower, and make it obey. This belongs to the second jewel of the yellow dragon. My real being, Semael Onwayor, was reincarnated in ancient China, and I was called Chao Li. I was initiated into the order of the yellow dragon. I have orders to deliver the seven jewels of the yellow dragon to whoever awakens consciousness by living the revolution of the dialectic and by achieving integral revolution. Before all else, we should not become identified with the mind if we truly wish to take the most advantage of the second jewel, because if we feel ourselves being the mind, if I say, I am reasoning, I am thinking, then I am affirming an absurdity, and I am not in agreement with the doctrine of the yellow dragon, because the being does not need to think, because the being does not need to reason. The one who reasons is the mind. The being is the being, and the reason of being, of the being, is being itself. He is, what has always been, and what will always be. The being is the life which throbs in each atom, just as it throbs in each sun. What thinks is not the being. What reasons is not the being. We do not have the entire being incarnated, but we have incarnated a part of the being, which is the essence, or Buddhata, that part of soul which exists in us, the spiritual, the psychic material. It is necessary for each living essence to impose itself on the mind. What analyzes in us are the eyes, because the eyes are but mere forms of the mind, mental forms that we have to disintegrate and reduce to cosmic dust. Let us study something very special in these moments. There could also be the case of someone that dissolves the eye, eliminates them. It could also be the case that someone, besides having dissolved the eye, fabricates a mental body, because the mental body itself, no matter how perfect it may be, also reasons, also thinks, and the most elevated form of thinking is non-thinking. As long as one thinks, one is not in the most elevated form of thinking. The being does not need to think. He is what has always been and what will always be.
Therefore, in synthesis, we need to subdue the mind and interrogate it. We do not need to subdue other people's minds, because that is black magic. We do not need to dominate the mind of anyone, because that is witchcraft of the worst type. What we need to do is subdue our own mind and dominate it. During meditation, I repeat, there are two parts, that which is attentive and

They respect nature, but in their own way. When one talks to them about spiritual or religious matters, they declare themselves materialistic atheists. Their atheism is nothing more than an incipient form. There is another type of materialism and atheism, the incredulous, skeptical, Marxist-Leninist type. Behind it all, there is something that materialistic atheist is seeking. He simply wants to disappear, to not exist, to annihilate himself integrally. He does not want to know anything about the divine monad. He hates it. Obviously, upon proceeding in this manner, he will disintegrate as he wishes. That is his choice. He will cease to exist. He will descend to the infernal worlds, towards the center of gravity of the planet. That is his choice to self-destruct. He will perish, but in the end, he does continue. The essence will liberate itself, will continue to new evolutions, and will go through new involutions. He will return again and again, in different cycles of manifestations, to fall into the same skepticism and materialism. In the end, the result will appear. What result? On the day that all the doors definitely close, when the 3,000 cycles come to an end, then that essence will be absorbed in the monad, and the latter will in turn enter the universal spiritual bosom of life, but without mastery. What is it that essence really wants? What does it look for in its atheism? What is its aspirations? Its aspiration is to reject mastery. Behind it all, that is what it wants, what it gets. It does not value it, and it finally ends up as a divine spark, but without mastery. The forms of skepticism are varied. There are people that call themselves Catholic, Apostolic, and Romanic. However, in their expositions, they are crudely materialistic and atheist. But they go to Mass every Sunday, go for communion, and confess their sins. This is another form of skepticism. If we analyze all the forms that have been and are to be of skepticism and materialism, we discover that there is not a soul skepticism. There is not a soul materialism. The reality is that there are millions of forms of skepticism and of materialism. Millions because, simply, they are mental, things of the mind. That is, skepticism and materialism are of mind and not of the being. This audiobook has been broken into multiple parts to make the download faster. You have reached the end of this section, but not the end of the complete audiobook. Please check your library for the next section of this audiobook. Chapter 10. Direct Knowledge. Everyone who studies occultism wants direct knowledge, yearns to know how he is doing, and wants to know his own internal progress. The greatest aspiration of every student is to be able to become a conscious citizen of the superior worlds and to study at the feet of the master. Unfortunately, occultism is not as simple as it appears at first sight. The human race has its internal powers completely damaged, atrophied. Human beings have not only lost their physical senses, but also, and this is worse, their internal faculties. This has been the karmic result of our bad habits. The student searches here and there, reads and rereads every book on occultism and magic that falls into his hands. And the only thing that happens to the poor aspirant is that he fills himself with terrible doubts and intellectual confusion. There are millions of theories and thousands of authors. Some repeat the ideas of others. Others refute these ideas. All against one, one against all. There is irony amongst colleagues, and they fight each other, some against others, and really, all against all. Some authors advise the devotee to be vegetarian. Others say that he should not be. Some advise the practice of breathing exercises. Some say not to practice them. The result is horrifying for the poor seeker. He does not know what to do. He yearns for the light, begs, implores, and nothing, nothing, absolutely nothing. What to do?

0: We have known supremely mystical individuals, group heroes. Many of them are vegetarian, abstemious, virtuous, etc., etc. And, as a rule, they are very sincere and want the best for their followers. But like everyone, they sigh, suffer, and cry in secret. Never have the poor people seen what they preach. They do not know their guru. They have never had the pleasure of conversing personally with him. They have never seen planes of cosmic consciousness, the superior planes or worlds of which they make such beautiful diagrams and give such interesting descriptions. We, the brothers of the temple, feel true pity for them and try to help them. That is what we try to do. But everything is futile. They hate everything that may have to do with sex, everything which appears to be sex. When they are told of the perfect matrimony, they laugh and protest violently, defending their abstention. Those poor blind leading the blind need someone to guide them. They suffer a great deal because they do not have the pleasure of enjoying direct knowledge. They suffer quietly so as not to demoralize or delude their followers. We, the brothers of the temple, really love and pity them. We need to abandon theorizing. The opium of theories is more bitter than death. Sexual magic is the only path to conquer lost powers. The great arcanum has the advantage of regenerating man. The human being needs to regenerate himself, and this is neither a question of authors nor of libraries. We need to work with the grain, with the seed. Just as the lizard is able to regenerate his tail, and the worm his, so also man is able to regenerate his lost powers. These animals, with the sexual force that they possess, can replace their lost tails. So, with that sexual force, man can replace, reconquer his internal powers. The suffering pilgrims can, by that path, arrive at direct knowledge. Then they will become truly illuminated priests for their fraternal groups. The path is sexual magic. Every guide should be clairvoyant and clairaudient. To continue, we will give an exercise for the development of clairvoyance and of secret hearing. After having acquired these faculties, it is good to spend some time in the deepest forests, far from urban life. In the peace of nature, the gods of fire, air, water, and earth will teach us ineffable things. This does not infer that we should only live in the wilderness. What does the saint do in the forest? However, we should have a good vacation in the country, that is all. Perfect mental equilibrium is of vital importance for spiritual progress. Almost all aspirants of esotericism lose mental equilibrium and readily fall into the most absurd things. Whoever wants direct knowledge must ensure that they maintain their mind in perfect equilibrium. Practice. The great master, Huhirakocha, teaches a very simple practice to see the tattvas. Tattva is the vibration of the ether. The exercise is the following. The devotee should place his thumbs in his ears. Close the eyes and seal them with the index fingers. Close the nose with the middle fingers. And finally, seal the lips with the ring and little fingers. In this condition, the student should try to see the tattvas with the sixth sense. This eye is located between the eyebrows. Yogananda, who gives the same exercise as Krum Heller, advises to also use the mantram Om. Yogananda says that the devotee should rest his elbows on some cushions, which should be placed on a table. The devotee will do this practice before the table, with his face toward the east. Yogananda advises that the chair on which the devotee sits to do this practice should be covered with a woolen blanket. This reminds us of Apollonius of Tyana, who wrapped himself in a woolen mantle to totally isolate himself from disturbing currents. Many authors give this exercise, and we consider it very good. We believe that with this practice, one can develop clairvoyance and the magic ear. At first, the devotee will see nothing but darkness. Nevertheless, the more effort one puts into the practice, the more the clairvoyance and the magic ear will develop, slowly but surely. At first, the devotee will hear nothing but his physiological sounds. However, little by little, he will hear during the practice each time more and more delicate sounds. In this way, he will awaken his magic ear. Instead of the reader getting indigestion with so many contradictory theories, it is better that he practice and develop his internal faculties. The process of regeneration should progress, intimately linked with esoteric training. Science states that an organ which is not used becomes atrophied. It is necessary to use these organs of clairvoyance and of the magic ear. It is urgent to train these organs and regenerate them to attain internal realization. These practices are not opposed to any religion, sect, school, or belief. All priests, guides, instructors of all schools and orders can do these exercises to develop their faculties. Thus, they will better be able to direct their respective groups. The awakening of internal faculties should progress parallel with cultural, intellectual, and spiritual development. The clairvoyant should also develop all of the chakras so as not to fall into grave error. The majority of clairvoyants have made great mistakes. Almost all the famous clairvoyants have filled the world with tears. Almost all the great clairvoyants have slandered people. Clairvoyance poorly used has caused divorce, assassination, adultery, theft, etc., etc. The clairvoyant needs logical thought and exact concept. The clairvoyant should have perfect mental balance. The clairvoyant should be a powerful analyst. The clairvoyant should be mathematical in investigation and demanding in expression. Clairvoyance demands for its correct functioning the perfect development of clairaudience, intuition, telepathy, presentiment, and other faculties. This audiobook has been broken into multiple parts to make the download faster. You have reached the end of this section, but not the end of the complete audiobook. Please check your library for the next section of this audiobook. Chapter 17, The Fifth Initiation of Fire. We can assert with great solemnity and without much presumption the tremendous realism, evident and palpable, in three specific types of action. A. Act based upon the law of accidents. B. Act based upon the eternal laws of return and recurrence. C. Marvelous acts arising from the conscious will. The basis for the first type of action is certainly the mechanical aspect, natural to this order of things. A fundamental element of the second type of action is doubtless the unceasing repetition of many dramas, comedies, and tragedies. This always happened from life to life, across time and space, in the painful valley of samsara. The drama is for people more or less good. The comedy is for clowns. The tragedy for the perverse. Everything happens again as it has happened already, plus the positive or negative consequences. The main cause of the third type of action is certainly the causal body, or body of conscious will. As a consequence, or corollary, we can assert the following. The acts born of the conscious will are possible only when we have had the luxury of having created a causal body for our own use. By means of the sex yoga, with the famous Sahaja Mayathuna, sexual magic, the sexual hydrogen, SI-12, can and must pass to a third octave of a superior order. The crystallization of this hydrogen in the splendid and marvelous form of the causal body will be processed with the notes do, re, mi, fa, sol, la, si in this octave. Nourishment is different. The causal body also needs its food, and this is taken from the surplus hydrogen 12, not consumed by the mental body. Unquestionably, the abject people, since they do not really have a body of the conscious will, are always fatally victims of circumstances. The categorical imperative, the determinative faculty, the one that enables us to originate new circumstances, is only possible when one possesses a causal body, also known as the body of conscious will. With great sincerity and tremendous Gnostic realism, we affirm the following. The intellectual animal, wrongly known as man, does not have the astral, mental, and causal body. He has never created them. It is unacceptable, indefensible, inadmissible to suppose even for an instant the total manifestation of man, when not even these superior sensible vehicles have been created. If we truly want to become authentic men, it is a basic, indispensable, urgent condition to create these vehicles inside ourselves. It is a grave error to believe that the bipeds with three brains and three centers come to this world with such bodies. In the medulla and the semen, there are infinite possibilities that, developed, are able to transform us into legitimate men. However, these could get lost, being normal that they actually do get lost when we do not work with the fundamental scale of the hydrogens. The intellectual humanoid is not a man, but pretends to be one, assumes, wrongly, that he is one, and by mere ignorance tries to usurp this position to which he is not entitled. He believes himself to be the king of creation, when really he is not even king of himself. Immortality is something very serious. Moreover, it must be achieved by means of the Sahaja Mayathuna, sexual magic. Whoever fabricates for himself an astral body becomes by fact and by right immortal in the world of the 24 laws. Whoever has had the luxury of having created a mental body ostensibly reaches immortality in the world of the 12 laws. Whoever makes a causal body for himself undoubtedly reaches the desired immortality in the world of the 6 laws. Only by making the solar vehicles can we incarnate that which is called the human soul. I wish to refer to the third aspect of the Hindustian Trimurti, Atman, Buddhi, Manas. Much has been said concerning the famous Tu Soma Heliakon, the golden body of the solar man. Unquestionably, it is the wedding dress of the soul cited by the biblical Christic gospel. Obviously, such a garment is made up of the supersensible bodies by those extraordinary crystallizations of the sexual hydrogen SI-12 or TE-12. It is in no way possible to penetrate into the sanctum regnum die, magis regnum, without the wedding dress of the soul. With the healthy purpose of illuminating these writings even more, we now transcribe the parable of the wedding banquet. And again, Jesus spoke to them in parables, saying, "The kingdom of heaven may be compared to a king who gave a marriage feast for his son and sent his servants to call those who were invited to the marriage feast. But they would not come. Again, he sent other servants, saying, 'Tell those who are invited, behold, I have made ready my dinner. My oxen and my fat calves are killed, and everything is ready. Come to the marriage feast.' But they made light of it and went off, one to his farm, another to his business, while the rest seized his servants, treated them shamefully, and killed them. The king was angry, and he sent his troops and destroyed those murderers and burned their city. Then he said to his servants, 'The wedding is ready, but those invited were not worthy. Go, therefore, to the thoroughfares and invite to the marriage feast as many as you find.' And the servants went out into the streets and gathered all whom they found, both bad and good. So the wedding hall was filled with guests. But when the king came in to look at the guests, he saw there a man who had no wedding garment, and he said to him, 'Friend, how did you get in here without a wedding garment?' And he was speechless. Then the king said to the attendants, 'Bind him hand and foot, and cast him into the outer darkness. There men will weep and gnash their teeth. For many are called, but few are chosen.'" It is well known and evident that the guest not dressed in his wedding dress of the soul could not legitimately receive the name of man, even though that title is given to him simply because of love and respect for our fellow creatures. The parable would have been grotesque if it had been said that there was an animal that was not dressed for the wedding. Obviously, no animal, including the intellectual beast, can ever be dressed in the wedding dress of the soul. Let us, however, go back to my personal case to approach closer the actual purpose of this chapter. In the name of the truth, I must say with complete clarity that I was born with four bodies: physical, astral, mental, and causal. It was indispensable and urgent for me to restore the power of fire in each body, to recapitulate initiations. After the four previous initiations, I had to pass by again, patiently, the fifth initiation of fire. Here, I wish to give the term pass by again an intrinsic, transcendent, and transcendental meaning. Since in previous lives I had gone through the cosmic initiations of fire, I only needed now to pass by them again. When I asked for permission from the Logos of our solar system of Ors to enter the mysteries of the fifth initiation of fire, he gave me the following answer: "You do not need to ask for permission to enter the initiation. You have the right to do so." The Blessed One gave then a noble specialist of the causal world the mission to assist and help me. This specialist had to lead the sacred fire by the medullary canal. This specialist had to lead the sacred fire by the medullary spinal canal of my causal body, or body of conscious will. The awakening of the fifth igneous serpent of our magic powers in the medulla hara chakra of the coccyx was celebrated in the temple with a great festivity. The ascent of the kundalini from vertebra to vertebra and chakra to chakra along the dorsal spine of the causal body happened very slowly according to the merits of the heart. Since I was born awakened, and I certainly enjoy what we can call objective consciousness and objective knowledge, it was very easy to bring back the memories of the causal world to the physical brain. I will clarify this. Modern revolutionary psychology of the new era of Aquarius uses the terms objective and subjective in the following way. A. Objective. Real. Spiritual. True. Divine. Etc. B. Subjective. Vague. Incoherent. Imprecise. Illusory. Fantastic. Absurd. In the world of natural causes, I understood the need to learn to obey the Father, on earth as it is in heaven. One of my main joys was to enter the temple of the music of the spheres in that cosmic region. At the threshold of the temple, the guardian taught me one of the secret greetings of the occult fraternity. The face of that guardian was like lightning. When that man lived in the world, his name was Beethoven. I found many bodhisattvas in the causal world, working intensely for humanity. These causal men operate marvelously, each under the direction of their internal God. Only the causal man has definitely achieved immortality. This class of beings is beyond good and evil. It is certainly something not to be forgotten, the experience of the drama of the cosmic Christ in those regions. To become oneself the central character of the whole of the Via Crucis. We need to refine ourselves to really purify ourselves if it is true that we yearn to experience seriously the tremendous realities contained in the divine Christian symbolism. Without restraining in any way my intimate yearnings, I sincerely confess that in the world of natural causes, I saw myself loaded down by the weight of my own cross, faced with the profane crowds that angrily stoned me. Notably, I found the face of the adorable stamped miraculously on the sacred cloth of the Veronica. It is not in vain to remember that the archaeologists have discovered many heads of stone crowned with thorns. Such statues belong to the Bronze Age. This reminds us of the thorn rune, about which we spoke in much detail in the esoteric treatise of runic magic. Anybody versed in universal Gnosticism knows very well the meaning of that rune. The deep significance of the divine face with the head crowned by thorns is Christic will. Ecstatic, I saw the cloth of the Veronica shine over the sacred altar in the night of initiation with singular, divine transparency and diaphanousness. The final cosmic event happened inevitably when the fifth serpent, after having passed by the pineal gland and the magnetic field at the root of the nose, arrived at its corresponding secret chamber in the quiet heart. Then, fused with my interior real being, I happily felt that I was going back to the infantile paradisiac state. At the end of the final ceremony, I prostrated myself before the guru, Adolfito, saying, "Thank you, venerable master. I owe all of this to you." The blessed Mahatma, standing up, answered, "Do not thank me. What I need to know is how you are going to behave in your life." "The facts speak for me, venerable master. You can see that." Such were then my words. Later on, I was visited by a great elemental genie. I wish to refer to Diaduso, who personifies the Sphinx of the desert in Egypt. That being had his feet covered with mud. I understood its deep occult esoteric meaning. "Your feet are covered with mud," I said. The mysterious creature kept silent. Unquestionably, the washing of the feet was necessary for me. When I tried to deposit the holy kiss on his cheek, he called me to order delicately, saying, "Kiss me with purity." I did so. Later on, Isis, whose veil has never been raised by a mortal, the Divine Mother Kundalini, visited me. I asked her immediately about the results. "Oh, my mother, I have then raised the five serpents?" "Yes, my son." "I want you to help me now to raise the sixth and seventh serpents." "These are already raised." At that moment, I experienced perfect self-remembrance. Ah, I am an ancient master. I was fallen. Now I remember. "Yes, my son, you are a master." "Oh, Devi Kundalini, you are Lakshmi, the wife of Vishnu, adorable mother. You are the divine bride of Shiva, venerable virgin. You are the aqueous Saravasti, the consort of Brahman." Oh, dear reader, listen to me. She is certainly the eternal feminine, represented by the moon and the water, and the Magna Mater, from which originates the magic M, and the famous hieroglyph of Aquarius. Unquestionably, she is also the universal matrix of the great abyss, the primitive Venus, the great virgin mother that emerges from the waves of the sea with Cupid, Eros, who is her son. Without any doubt, we must affirm, frankly, that she is the Hindustian Prakriti, and metaphysically Aditi, and even Mula Prakriti. We could never walk the rocky path that leads to the final liberation without the help of the Divine Mother Kundalini. This audiobook has been broken into multiple parts to make the download faster. You have reached the end of this section, but not the end of the complete audiobook. Please check your library for the next section of this audiobook.
1: Chapter 4. The Abyss. The Kabbalistic traditions say that Adam had two wives. Lilith is the mother of abortion, homosexuality, and, in general, all sorts of crimes against nature. Nahima is the mother of malign beauty, of passion, and adultery. The abyss is divided into two great regions, the spheres of Lilith and Nahima. In these two great regions, infrasexuality reigns sovereign. The sphere of Lilith. Those who hate sex live in the infrasexual sphere of Lilith. Monks, anchorites, preachers of pseudo-esoteric type sex, pseudo-yogis who hate sex, nuns, etc.
0: All such infrasexual people, by the very fact of being infrasexual, are usually in affinity with people of intermediate sexuality. Because of this, it is not difficult to find homosexuality in many convents, religions, sects, and schools of the pseudo-esoteric type. Infrasexual consider them to be people immensely superior to those of normal sexuality. They look with contempt upon people of normal sexuality, considering them to be inferior. All the taboos and restrictions, all the prejudices that presently condition the lives of people of normal sexuality were firmly established by infrasexuals. We know the case of an old anchorite who preached a certain pseudo-occultist doctrine. Everyone worshipped that man, considering him a saint. Apparently, he was a master, and people venerated him. Finally, one poor woman discovered all, when he proposed to her an unnatural sexual union, saying that it was to initiate her. Really, this anchorite was an infrasexual. Nevertheless, he said he had made a vow of chastity. That man morally hated the Arcanum AZF, sexual magic, and considered it dangerous. However, he did not find any difficulty in proposing extravaginal unions to his devotees, because really he was an infrasexual. Who could have doubted this man? Apparently he was a saint, so people believed. His followers considered him a master. He hated sex. Indeed, he mortally hated it. That is characteristic of infrasexual degenerates. The most serious is that they consider themselves superior to people of normal sexuality. They feel that they are super transcendent, and they reach the point of seducing people of normal sexuality and convert them into their followers. In our mission of divulging Gnostic esotericism, we have had the opportunity to study infrasexuals. Often we hear them saying phrases such as the following: "You Gnostics are egoists because you only ever think about your kundalini and sexual magic. You are sexual fanatics. Sexual magic is purely animal. Sex is something very gross. I am a spiritualist, and I hate all that is materialistic and gross. Sex is filthy. There are many paths to reach God. I live only for God, and I am not interested in that rubbish about sex. I practice chastity and hate sex," etc. This is precisely the language of infrasexuals. Always self-sufficient. Always with the pride of feeling superior to people of normal sexuality. An infrasexual woman who hated her husband said to us, "I would only practice sexual magic with my guru." She made this statement in the presence of her husband. That woman did not have a sexual relationship with her husband, apparently because she hated sex. Nonetheless, she accepted the practice of sexual magic, but only with her guru. She had an affinity with the guru because he was also an infrasexual. This is the saint already mentioned in this chapter, the one who enjoyed proposing unnatural sexual union to his female devotees. We know the case of an archi-hierophant who hated women and often made statements such as, "I kick women around." He preached a doctrine, and his followers adored him as a god. He always lived surrounded by adolescents, and so he spent his time until the police discovered everything. He was a transvestite, a homosexual corrupter of minors. Nevertheless, he had the pride of all infrasexuals, the pride of feeling super transcendent, ineffable, divine. The sphere of Lilith is the sphere of the great heresy. These people already have no possibility of redemption because they hate the Holy Spirit. All manner of sin shall be forgiven, except the sin against the Holy Ghost. Sexual energy is an emanation of the Divine Mother. Whoever renounces the Cosmic Mother, whoever hates the Divine Mother, whoever profanes the energy of the Divine Mother, shall be submerged in the abyss forever. There he will have to pass through the second death. The psychology of the sphere of Lilith. The sphere of Lilith is distinguished by its cruelty. The psychology of this sphere has various aspects. Monks and nuns who hate sex. Homosexuality in convents. Homosexuality other than within monastic life. Induced abortions. People who love masturbation. The criminals of the brothels. People who enjoy torturing others. In this sphere, we find the most horrible crimes registered in the police chronicles. Horrible, bloody cases. Crimes of homosexual origin. Terrifying sadism. Homosexuality in jails. Homosexuality between women. Frighteningly, criminally insane people. Those who enjoy making their loved ones suffer. Horrible infanticides. Patricides, matricides, etc. Pseudo-occultist people who prefer to suffer nocturnal pollutions rather than marry people who mortally hate the Arcanum AZF and the perfect matrimony. People who believe they will reach God by hating sex. Anchorites who hate sex and who consider it vulgar and gross. The sphere of Nahima. The sphere of Nahima seduces with the charm of her malign beauty. In this infrasexual sphere, we find all the Don Juans, and Fema, the world of prostitution, develops in this sphere. The infrasexuals of Nahima feel they are very manly. In this sphere live those who have many women. They are happy in adultery. They believe themselves to be very manly, ignoring that they are infrasexual. In the sphere of Nahima, we also find millions of prostitutes. These poor women are victims of the fatal charm of Nahima. In the sphere of Nahima, we find elegant women of high social position. These people are happy in adultery. That is their world. In the infrasexual region of Nahima, we find sweetness that moves the soul. Virgins who seduce with the charm of their tenderness. Beautiful, seductive women. Men who abandon their homes, bewitched by the enchantment of those precious beauties. Indescribable raptures. Unrestrained passions. Beautiful salons. Elegant cabarets. Soft beds. Delicious dances. Orchestras of the abyss, romantic words that can never be forgotten, etc., etc. The infrasexuals of Nahima sometimes accept the Arcanum AZF, sexual magic, but fail because they do not manage to avoid the ejaculation of semen. They almost always leave the perfect matrimony, saying horrible things against it. We have heard them saying, "I practiced sexual magic, and at times I succeeded in not spilling the semen. I felt like an animal enjoying the delicious passions of sex." After leaving the path of the razor's edge, represented by the spinal column, they seek refuge in some seductive doctrine of Nahima, and if they are lucky enough not to fall into the sphere of Lilith, they continue to ejaculate their seminal fluid. That is their infrasexual world. Psychology in the sphere of Nahima. The infrasexual inhabitants of the sphere of Nahima are very touchy. They are the ones who use phrases such as these. Offense must be cleansed with blood. I killed because I am a man of honor. My honor was slighted. I am a wronged husband, etc. The character of Nahima is that of the he-man, who jeopardizes his life for any lady, the passionate kind, a lover of luxury, a slave of social prejudice, the friend of drunkenness, banquets, parties, very elegant fashions, etc., etc. These people consider the perfect matrimony as something impossible, and when they accept it, They last only a short while on this path, because they fail. This type of person enjoys sex in a bestial fashion. When this type of person accepts the Arcanum AZF, they use it for the enjoyment of lust, and as soon as they find some seductive doctrine which offers them refuge, then they leave the perfect matrimony. The Mystic of Nahima. Sometimes we find mystical types in the infrasexual sphere of Nahima. They do not drink, eat meat, or smoke, and may well be very religious, though they are not vegetarian. The mystic type of Nahima is only passionate in secret. They wildly enjoy sexual passions, even if later they may make terrible pronouncements against sexual passion. At times, they accept the Arcanum AZF, but leave after a short while when they find some consoling doctrine which preaches phrases such as, "God said, be fruitful and multiply." The sexual act is a purely animal function, and spirituality has nothing to do with this act, etc., etc. Then, the infrasexual of Nahima, finding justification for ejaculating the seminal fluid, leaves the path of the perfect matrimony. This audiobook has been broken into multiple parts to make the download faster. You have reached the end of this section, but not the end of the complete audiobook. Please check your library for the next section of this audiobook.
1: What is the basis that materialists have to deny the creative intelligences? Why do they pronounce themselves against the eternal? Has any materialistic science been able to create life? When? To play with what nature has already made is something easy, but to create life is different. No scientist can do it. Are they creating life when they divide an amoeba into two, separate its parts on a laboratory table, unite it with another piece of microorganism, and they say, "Eureka! Eureka! Eureka!" But they are not capable of creating an amoeba. Where is the science of these materialistic gentlemen? When have they demonstrated that they can replace the divinity? The reality of facts is that they not only ignore, but what is worse, they ignore that they ignore. Facts are what count, and until now, they have not demonstrated it. They say that man comes from the monkey. They come out with the theory of the cynocephalus without a tail, the monkey without a tail, and the arboreal men, children of the noeptozoids, etc. But which would then be the missing link? On what day have they found a monkey that is capable of speaking, gifted with speech? It has not appeared until now. These materialistic gentlemen are ridiculous. They are presenting us with suppositions and not facts. Let us measure the volume of the cerebrum of the best of the monkeys, and let us compare it with the cerebrum of the backward man that may be found, for example, in the tribes of Australia. It is obvious that that monkey would not reach the speaking capacity. Are materialists, therefore, not refuting the theories of Darwin himself and his followers? Does man come from the monkey? On what basis do they sustain it? How do they demonstrate it? Until when are we going to wait for the supposed missing link? We want to see that species of monkey speaking like people. It has not appeared. Therefore, it is a supposition of a nonsense that has no reality. Why do they speak of things that they do not know? Why so many cheap utopias? Simply because they have their consciousness asleep, because they have never become interested in carrying out the psychological revolution within themselves, and because they lack the practice of sexual superdynamics. The crude reality of facts is that they are hypnotized. Whoever does not practice the teachings of the revolution of the dialectic will fall into the same errors of the materialistic scientists. Materialistic scientists continuously come out with many theories. By way of example, we will mention that theory of the selection of the species. An insignificant mollusk develops, and from it come out other living species, through the process of selection, until arriving at man. Can they demonstrate this theory? Obviously not. We do not deny that in each species certain selective processes do exist. There are birds, for example, that migrate in specific times. One is amazed to see them all gathered,
0: how strange they become. Then, they pick up flight to cross the ocean, and on the way, they die, only the strongest surviving the struggle. Those that survive the struggle transmit their characteristics to their descendants. This is how the selective law works. There are species that incessantly struggle against marine monsters, and on the basis of so much struggle, they result being stronger and transmit their characteristics to their descendants. There are beasts that on the basis of so much struggle become stronger and stronger each time, transmitting their psychological characteristics to their descendants. Never has natural selection been able to present to us a new species upon the stage of existence. Nonetheless, many are those who have given selection the characteristics of a creator. Much has also been said about the protoplasm. From the protoplasm, which is submerged in the salty sea since millions of years ago, from that protoplasm, it is said that universal life came. Protist materialists make their ignorant followers believe, like themselves, that the psychological development of the intellectual animal, mistakenly called man, comes from the molecular development of the protoplasm, and that it marches parallel with the processes of the same. Protists want the consciousness, or however they may want to call it, to be the result of the evolution of the protoplasm throughout the centuries. This is how protists, those who believe that they are gifted with knowledge, believe. Haeckel's atomic monaron, that atom that is submerged there in the aqueous abyss from which all life surged forth, comes to my memory. This is how Haeckel and his followers think. Something complex that has not had to undergo different cosmic universal processes has not been organized. The reality is that scientists neither know anything about life nor death, nor about where we come from, nor where we are going, much less what the objective of existence is. Why? Simply because they have their consciousness asleep, because they have not done the interior revolution of the dialectic, because they are at the level of massive collective hypnosis due to the lack of integral revolution that we teach in this work. Materialistic science marches on the path of error. It knows nothing about the origin of man, and much less about his inner psychology. We do not deny that the law of natural selection has existed, but it has not created anything new. We do not deny that the species vary throughout time, but the variability factors only go into action after the original prototypes have crystallized in the physical world. The original prototypes of any living species previously develops in psychological space, in the superior dimensions of nature, in the superior dimensions that materialistic scientists deny because they do not perceive them, and they do not perceive them because they are psychologically hypnotized. If they were to first come out of the state of hypnosis and then talked, their concepts would be different. But they sleep due to the lack of mental and sexual dynamics. If someone wants to know about the origin of the human being, he has to observe ontogeny. Ontogeny is a recapitulation of phylogeny. What is ontogeny within anthropology? It is the process of development of the fetus within the maternal womb. If we observe the processes of gestation of a mother, we can evince that ontogeny is a recapitulation of phylogeny, which in turn is a state of evolution and transformation through which the human race has undergone throughout the centuries. Ontogeny recapitulates these states within the maternal womb. An ontogenic analysis would lead us to the logical conclusion that the human species and the other animal species have resemblance in their origin and come from psychological space. But that matter of natural selection, of the different variants or factors that produce variations in the human race, only go into action after the species, whichever they may be, have physically crystallized. Before physical crystallization, evolving psychological processes exist within the living bosom of nature, which are unknown to Haeckel and his followers, because, in reality, they know nothing about the origin of the human being. How is it possible that materialistic scientists say that certain variations exist in the different types of living species? Whether it be by accident or in a spontaneous manner, is it perhaps not a contradiction? Is it not they themselves who say that this universe is the result of force, matter, and necessity? How is it that they contradict themselves and then talk to us about spontaneous variance in a universe of force and necessity? Is that possible? A universe of force, matter, and necessity does not admit spontaneous or accidental variations. Those variations in the species exist due to something which they themselves do not know. Materialistic science does not only ignore, but what is worse, it ignores that it ignores. Psychoanalytical Gnostic anthropology delves profoundly into the past. This human race, which nowadays populates the face of the earth, is nothing but a race of intellectual animals mistakenly called man. You can become offended if you want, but before this race of intellectual animals existed, Lemurian, Hyperborean, and Polar men existed. Intellectual animals are derived from Atlantis. They were born in Atlantis. The real men of Lemuria, in their last days, withdrew from the world scenery. They left their organisms to the superior elements of the animal kingdom. The race of intellectual animals was preceded by the men who existed in Lemuria, in the Hyperborean continent, and in the northern polar cap, which in that area was situated in the equatorial zone. On what does psychoanalytical Gnostic anthropology base itself to affirm this? Why does it say this? It bases itself not only on all the traditions that come in the books of ancient E of the land of the Incas, of the land of the Mayas, from Greece, India, Persia, Tibet, etc., but also on the direct investigations of those who have succeeded in awakening consciousness through a psychological revolution. We are delivering through this work all the systems which are needed to awaken consciousness. And when you awaken, you will be able to investigate and verify for yourself what I affirm in an emphatic manner. But it is necessary to awaken in order to touch, see, hear, feel, and not be a victim of the theories of a Haeckel, Darwin, Huxley, and his followers. Three races of men existed, but how could you know it when your consciousness is asleep? Those who succeed in awakening will be able to investigate in the Akashic archives of nature. How was the first race? In what manner did it exist? In those times, around 300 million years ago, according to the investigations that we have carried out, the protoplasmic men existed, and the earth itself was still protoplasm. It is not that protoplasm of Haeckel and the salty sea and thousands of other foolishnesses without any confirmation, no. The protoplasmic race is different. A human race floated in the atmosphere. It had still not fallen to the humid earth. How did it reproduce and what was its origin? This race had evolved and involved in the superior dimensions of nature and of the cosmos. It finally crystallized on an earth which was also protoplasmic after many evolving processes, surged forth from its original germ located in the chaos, in the magnus limbus, in the iliaster of the world. When that race crystallized, it formed the surface, the nucleus, which could just as well assume gigantic figures as well as reduce itself to a mathematical point. On what do I base myself to affirm this? On the awakened consciousness. Have I evicted it? Yes, I have. And if you accept the doctrine of reincarnation, so much the better. Obviously, I was reincarnated in that race, and since I am awake, I cannot forget the evolving and involving processes of the same. That is why I give testimony before you, knowing that you are asleep. But I should deposit all those data that you need in order for you to awaken. How did that race multiply? How did they reproduce? Not as Master Blavatsky said, that they did it in an asexual manner, that they did not need sex for that.
1: such an affirmation is erroneous because the force of the Maha Chohan, the creative energy of the third logos, flows in an overwhelming manner in everything that has been and will be. The type of reproduction is fissiparius. It expressed itself in a different sexual form. Organisms divided themselves the way living cells divide. Biology students know well how the organic cell divides. The cytoplasm with a piece of nucleus becomes separate. They do not ignore that. Ever since then, the fissiparius process remained in the blood and continues occurring in our cells by the millions. Isn't that true? Who dares to deny it? I present facts. Do you perhaps believe that the cellular process does not have a root, an origin? If you were to think it so, it would be absurd because there is not a cause without an effect, and no effect without a cause. Therefore, we have inherited that. From whom? From the men of the first race. The detached organism could continue developing thanks to the fact that it continued capturing, accumulating protoplasm from the surrounding atmosphere. Later, the Hyperboreans surged forth, of whom Friedrich Nietzsche speaks about. People who lived in those horseshoes that surround the North Pole, country of the North, have they invented this? Yes or no? You have not, because you are asleep. I have, because I am awake. Deny it? I do not deny it. If you consider me crazy, consider me crazy. But I have to give testimony no matter what. I have to always say the truth. The Hyperboreans also existed. They were no longer as gelatinous as the protoplasmic men. Upon speaking in this manner, I am not referring to the cellular soul of Haeckel in the salty sea, nor in the famous atomic morion. That is Haeckel and his followers with their absurd theories. Now I wish to emphatically refer to the Hyperborean race that was derived from the protoplasmic race. The Hyperboreans were a more psychic race that reproduced by sexuality in the form of budding. Have you seen the corals on the cliffs of the stormy ocean? From one coral comes out another, and from that one another, and another. There are plants which by means of their sprouts continue multiplying themselves. The same occurred with the Hyperboreans. Certain sprouts that appeared in the father-mother operated a sexual force until that sprout became detached and gave rise to a new child. That was the method of reproduction of the Hyperboreans. In the end, that race became submerged in the bottom of the stormy Pacific Ocean throughout millions of years of evolutions and involutions of this fecund nature. From the bottom of the seas later surged forth a gigantic continent, Lemuria, which covered the entire Pacific Ocean. It was there where, for the first time, the human race rested upon the hard crust of the earth. The Lemurian continent appeared, not through spontaneous generation, as Epicurus and his followers believed, nor through natural selection, the theory elevated to the category of a creating god. Marvelous rhetoric that has come from the absurd, isn't that so? How did it surge forth? In what manner? As the Arborians crystallized, their human bodies took up a hard shape. In this manner, the Lemurian hermaphrodites appeared. In the same manner that they are symbolized in the gigantic sculptures of Thea, Hidalgo, Mexico. They walked upon the face of the earth. In the beginning, they reproduced by detaching an egg cell from their organism, and this egg cell developed to give origin to a new creature. This is the epoch in which the phallus and the uterus had not yet been formed. That was the epoch in which the lingam yoni were germinated. That was the epoch in which the ovary had not yet developed. The times elapsed in Lemuria, and the reproduction system by germination appeared. Such a system caused astonishment in that epoch. The ovary received the fecundated cell, in other words, the spermatozoon, in such a manner that when that egg became detached from the ovary of a hermaphrodite, it already went previously fecundated. Upon coming to existence, the egg opened up after a certain time of fecundation, and from there came out a new child. That is why the Nahuas say, the children of the third sun transform themselves into birds, a wise affirmation from the ancient Nahua culture. But once the end of Lemuria came closer, in the third or fourth subrace onwards, human beings divided into opposite sexes. Cooperation was then necessary in order to create. The system of cooperation to create comes from Lemuria. It is clear that an ovarian egg fertilized by a cell is needed. It is only in this manner

In the field of practical life, each person has his own criterion, his more or less stale way of thinking, and never opens himself to the new. This is irrefutable, indisputable, incontrovertible. The mind of the intellectual humanoid is degenerate, deteriorated, in a clear state of involution. Really, in present humanity, understanding is similar to an old, inert, and absurd mechanical structure, incapable in itself of any phenomenon of authentic flexibility. The mind is lacking in ductility. It is absorbed in multiple rigid, inappropriate norms. Each of us has his point of view and particular rigid norms within which he incessantly acts and reacts. What is most serious in all this question is that the millions of points of view amount to millions of putrefied, absurd norms. In any case, people never feel themselves to be wrong. Each head is a world, and there is no doubt that many sophisms of distraction and unbearable stupidities exist among so many mental turns. However, the crowd's narrow criterion does not even remotely suspect the intellective bottling in which it finds itself. These modern people, with a cockroach's brain, think the best of themselves, think themselves liberal, super geniuses. They believe themselves to have a very broad criterion. Learned ignoramuses are actually the most difficult ones, because really, speaking this time in a Socratic way, we will say, not only do they not know, but also they ignore that they do not know. Standing by those antiquated norms of the past, the rogues of intellect violently process themselves by virtue of their own bottling and emphatically refuse to accept something which in no way can fit into their steel norms. Illustrated ignoramuses think that all what for some reason goes out of the rigid path of their rusty procedures is 100% absurd. So in this way, those poor people of such difficult criteria deceive themselves miserably. The pseudo-sapiens of this epoch think themselves full of genius. They see with disdain those who have the courage to move away from their norms eaten away by time. The worst of all is that not even remotely do they suspect the harsh reality of their own clumsiness. The intellectual paltriness of rancid minds is such that it even allows itself to demand demonstrations about that which is the real, but that which is not of the mind. People of the rickety and intolerant understanding do not want to understand that the experience of the real only comes in the absence of the ego. Unquestionably, in no way would it be possible to directly recognize the mysteries of life and death as long as the inner mind has not opened within ourselves. It is not excessive to repeat in this chapter that only the superlative consciousness of the being can know the truth. The inner mind can only function with the data which the cosmic consciousness of the being supplies. Subjective intellect, with its reasoning dialectic, can know nothing about which escapes its jurisdiction. We already know that the concepts of content belonging to the reasoning dialectic are elaborated with the data supplied by the senses of external perception. Those who are bottled within their intellectual procedures and fixed norms always present resistance to these revolutionary ideas. Only by radically and definitively dissolving the ego is it possible to awaken consciousness and to really open the inner mind. Nevertheless, as these revolutionary statements do not fit into formal logic, nor into dialectic logic, the subjective reaction of involuting minds offers violent resistance. Those poor people of the intellect want to pour an ocean into a glass. They suppose that universities can control all the wisdom of the universe, and that all the laws of the cosmos have to submit to their old academic norms. Not even remotely do these ignoramuses, sages of fabulous wisdom, suspect the degenerative state in which they find themselves. Such people stand out for a moment sometimes when they come to the esoteric field, but they soon fade away like jack-o'-lanterns, disappear into the panorama of spiritual yearnings. They are swallowed by the intellect and disappear from the scene forever. The superficiality of the intellect can never penetrate the legitimate depth of the being.

0: being. But the subjective processes of rationalism can lead dunces to any kind of very brilliant but absurd conclusions. The power to formulate logical concepts does not imply in any way the experience of the real. The convincing game of the reasoning dialectic self-fascinates the reasoner, always making him confuse a cat with a hare. The brilliant procession of ideas dazzles the rogue of intellect and gives him certain self-sufficiency so absurd as to reject all what may not smell of library dust and university ink. The delirium tremens of alcoholic drunkards has unmistakable symptoms, but that of those intoxicated with theories is easily confused with genius. When reaching this part of our chapter, we will say that it is certainly very difficult to know where rogue's intellectualism ends and where madness begins. As long as we continue within the putrefied, rancid norms of the intellect, it will be more than impossible to experience that which is not of the mind, that which is the real. This audiobook has been broken into multiple parts to make the download faster. You have reached the end of this section, but not the end of the complete audiobook. Please check your library for the next section of this audiobook. Are we sure that we are not resentful towards someone? Which of us is sure of not being resentful and of not keeping account? Who? If we want to become independent from lunar mechanicity, we have to eliminate from ourselves the eye of resentment and of self-esteem. When one understands this, one advances on the path which leads to the final liberation. It is only by means of the fire of Aries, the Lamb, of the incarnated rain, of the inner Christ, that we can truly burn those inhuman elements which we carry in our interior. As consciousness becomes unbottled, we will awaken. Consciousness cannot awaken as long as it continues bottled up within psychic aggregates, which in their mass constitute the myself, the I, the loose cathexis. We need to undergo mystical death here and now. We need to die from instant to instant. It is only with death that the novel arrives. If the germ does not die, the plant is not born. We need to learn to live, to liberate ourselves from that lunar heredity that we have. Methodology of the work. Before knowing and eliminating the PCPT, we should work intensely in a general manner in relation to all the defects, since the PCPT has very profound roots which come from past existences. In order to know it, it is necessary to have worked in an untiring manner and with the methodology of work for at least 5 years. We must have order in the work and precision in the elimination of the defects. For example, during the day, the defects of lust in the morning, of pride in the afternoon, and anger at night have manifested themselves to one. Indubitably, we are seeing a succession of facts and manifestations. Therefore, we ask ourselves, how and on what defect that became manifested during the day should we work? Really and truly, the answer is simple. At nightfall, or at the hour of meditation, with the body relaxed, we move on to practice the retrospective exercise on the facts and manifestations of the ego during the day. Once reconstructed, put in order and numbered, we proceed with the work of comprehension. First, we will work on an egotistical event to which we could dedicate some 20 minutes. Then, another psychological event to which we could dedicate 10 minutes, and 15 minutes to another manifestation. It all depends on the gravity and intensity of the egotistical events. Once the facts and manifestations of the loose cathexis of the myself have been put in order, we can work on them at night or during the hour of meditation in a tranquil manner and with methodical order. In each work on this or that defect, event, and manifestation, enter the following factors: discovery, judgment, and execution. The three aforementioned factors are applied to each psychological defect in the following manner. Discovery, when it has been seen in action, in manifestation. Judgment or comprehension, when all its roots are known. Execution, with the help of the Divine Mother Kundalini, through the wise practice of sexual superdynamics. Sophisms of distraction. Sophisms are the false reasonings which induce us to err and which are gestated by the ego in the 49 levels of the subconscious. The subconscious is the sepulcher of the past, upon which burns the fatuous flame of thought, and in which the sophisms of distraction are gestated. The latter lead the intellectual animal to fascination, and thereby to the sleep of consciousness. What is kept within the sepulchre is rottenness and bones of the dead, but the sepulchral stone is very beautiful, and on it fatally burns the flame of the intellect. If we want to dissolve the eye, we have to uncover the subconscious sepulchre and exhume the bones and rottenness of the past. The sepulchre is very beautiful outside, but within it is filthy and abominable. We need to become grave diggers. To insult another person, to hurt his intimate feelings, to humiliate him, is something that is very easy when it is done supposedly to correct him for his own good. This is how irate people think those who, while believing that they do not hate, hate without knowing that they hate. Many are the people who struggle in life to be rich. They work, save, and strive for excellence in everything. But the secret trigger of all their activities is secret envy, which is ignored, which does not come out to the surface, which remains hidden in the sepulcher of the subconscious. It is difficult to find in life someone who does not envy the beautiful house, the brand new car, the intelligence of the leader, the beautiful suit, the good social position, the magnificent fortune, etc. Almost always, the best efforts of citizens have envy as their secret trigger. Many are the persons who enjoy a good appetite and despise gluttony, but they always eat more than normal. Many are the people who watch their spouse in an exaggerated manner, but they despise jealousy. Many are the students of certain pseudo-esoteric and pseudo-occultist schools who despise the things of this world and who do not work at all because everything is vanity. But they are jealous about their virtues and never accept anyone classifying them as lazy. Many are those who hate flattery and praise, but they have no inconvenience in humiliating with their modesty the poor poet who composed a verse for them with the only purpose of obtaining a coin to buy bread. Many are the judges who know how to fulfill their duty, but also many are the judges who, with the virtue of duty, have assassinated others. Numerous were the heads that fell at the guillotine of the French Revolution. All executioners fulfill their duty, and already millions are the innocent victims of executioners. No executioner feels guilty. They all fulfill their duty. Prisons are full of innocent people, but the judges do not feel guilty because they are fulfilling their duty. Full of anger, the father or mother whip and beat their small children, but they do not feel remorse because, supposedly, they are fulfilling their duty, and they would accept everything except being classified as cruel. It is only with a still and silent mind, submerged in deep meditation, that we will be able to extract from within the sepulchre of the subconscious all the secret rottenness which we carry within. It is nothing pleasant to see the dark sepulchre with all the bones and rottenness of the past. Each hidden defect smiles awful inside its grave, but seeing it, it is easy to burn it and reduce it to ashes. The fire of comprehension reduces to dust the rottenness of the past. When we analyze the subconscious, many students of psychology commit the mistake of dividing themselves between analyzer and analyzed, intellect and subconscious, subject and object, perceiver and perceived. Those types of divisions are the sophism of distraction which the ego presents us. These types of divisions create antagonisms and struggles between the intellect and the subconscious, and where there are struggles and battles, there cannot be stillness and silence of the mind. It is only in mental stillness and silence that we can extract from within the dark grave of the subconscious all the rottenness of the past. Let us not say, "My eye has envy, hatred, jealousy, anger, lust, etc." It is best to not divide ourselves. It is better to say, "I have envy, hatred, jealousy, anger, lust, etc." When we study the sacred books of India, we become enthusiastic, thinking on the supreme Brahmatman, and in the union of Atman with Brahmatman. But really, as long as a psychological I, with its sophisms of distraction, exists, we will be unable to achieve the bliss of uniting ourselves with the universal spirit of life. Once the I is dead, the universal spirit of life is in us like the flame in the lamp. The fallacy of the ego. The fallacy of the ego is the habit of deceiving without any limitation, the latter processing itself through the series of the I. Any person can commit the error of shooting his head, as is done by any cowardly and imbecile suicidal person, but the famous I of psychology will never be able to commit suicide. People of all pseudo-esoteric schools have magnificent ideals and even sublime intentions, but all of that continues existing in the field of subjective and miserable thinking. All of that is of the I. The I is always perverse. Sometimes it adorns itself with beautiful virtues and even wears the robe of sanctity. When the I wants to cease to exist, it does not do it in a disinterested and pure manner. It wants to continue in a different manner. It aspires to reward and happiness. During these mechanized times of life, there is production in series of cars, series of airplanes, series of machines of this or that brand, etc. Everything has become a series, and even the I itself is a series. We should know the series of the I. The I processes itself in series and more series of thoughts, sentiments, desires, hatreds, habits, etc. Let the dividers of the I continue dividing their ego between superior and inferior. Let them be with their theories, and the touted superior and ultra-divine I controlling the miserable inferior I. We know very well that that division between superior I and inferior I is 100% false. Superior and inferior are two sections of the same thing. Superior I and inferior I are the two sections of Satan, the I. Can perhaps a part of the I reduce another part of the I to dust? Can perhaps one part of the myself decree the law of exile to another part of the myself? The most that we can do is to astutely conceal what is convenient to us, to hide our perversities, and smile like saints. This is the fallacy of the ego, the habit of deceiving. One part of the myself can hide another part of the myself. Is this something unusual? Does perhaps the cat not hide his claws? This is the fallacy of the ego. We all carry the Pharisee within us. We are very beautiful from the outside, but we are very rotten within. We have known Pharisees who are horrifying. We knew one who wore the immaculate robe of the Master. His hair was long, and the razor never shaved his venerable beard. This man frightened the entire world with his sanctity. He was 100% vegetarian. He drank nothing that could have alcohol. People knelt before him. We do not mention the name of this chocolate saint. We only limit ourselves to say that he had abandoned his wife and children, supposedly to follow the path of sanctity. He preached beautiful things and spoke horrors against adultery and fornication. But in secrecy, he had many concubines, and proposed anti-natural sexual connections through non-vessels of his female devotees. Yes, he was a saint, a chocolate saint. This is how Pharisees are. Woe unto thee, hypocritical scribes and Pharisees, for thou cleanest the cup and the plate from the outside, but from within thou art full of theft and injustice. You do not eat meat, you do not drink alcohol, you do not smoke. Truly, you appear just before men, but you are full of hypocrisy and evil within. With this fallacy of the ego, the Pharisee conceals the crimes from the eyes of others, and also conceals them from himself. We know Pharisees who carry out tremendous fasts and frightening penitences. They are certain of being just and wise, but their victims suffer the unutterable. Almost always, it is their wives and their children who are innocent victims of their evils. But they continue with their sacred exercises, convinced of being just and holy. The so-called superior I says, I will overcome anger, covetousness, lust, etc. But the so-called inferior I then laughs with the thunderous laughter of Aristophanes, and the demons of passions, terrified, flee to hide within the secret caverns of the different areas of the mind. This is how the fallacy of the ego functions. Every intellectual effort to dissolve the I is useless, because any movement of the mind belongs to the I. Any part of the myself can have good intentions. And so what? The path which leads to the abyss is paved with good intentions. This game or fallacy of one part of the myself, which wants to control another part of the myself, which has no desire of being controlled, is interesting. Touching are the penitences of those saints who caused their wife and children to suffer. All those humilities of chocolate saints are funny. Admirable is the erudition of the know-it-alls. And so what? The I cannot destroy the I, and it continues perpetuating itself throughout millions of years in our descendants. We should break the spell of all those useless efforts and fallacies. When the I wants to destroy the I, effort is useless. It is only by truly comprehending in depth what the useless battles of the mind are. It is only by comprehending the internal and external actions and reactions, the secret answers, the hidden motives, the concealed impulses, etc., that we can then attain the imposing stillness and silence of the mind. Upon the pure waters of the ocean of the universal mind, we can contemplate in a state of ecstasy all the deviltries of the pluralized I. When the I can no longer hide, it is condemned to death. The I likes to hide, but when it can no longer hide, the wretched one is lost. It is only in the serenity of the mind that we see the I just as it is, and not as it apparently is. To see the I and comprehend it becomes an integral whole. The I has failed after we have comprehended it, because it inevitably becomes dust. The stillness of the ocean of the mind is not a result. It is a natural state. The swollen waves of thought are only an accident produced by the monster of the I. The fatuous mind, the stubborn mind, the mind which says, with time I will achieve serenity, one day I will get there, is condemned to failure, because the serenity of the mind does not belong to time. Everything that belongs to time is of the I. The I itself is of time. Those who want to assemble the serenity of the mind, to assemble it like someone who assembles a machine, by intelligently joining all of its part, are in fact failures, because the serenity of the mind is not constituted by several parts which can be assembled and disassembled, organized or disorganized, joined or separated. This audiobook has been broken into multiple parts to make the download faster. You have reached the end of this section, but not the end of the complete audiobook. Please check your library for the next section of this audiobook. Chapter 46, The 11th Labor of Hercules. The 11th Labor of Hercules, the Solar Hero, took place in the transatlantic domain, consisting of the seizure of the apples of the Hesperides, the nymph daughters of Hesperus, vivid representation of the planet Venus, the delicious bright star of love. Unsure of the way, he first needed to get hold of Nereus, who knows everything, and then in Africa to confront the frightful giant Antaeus, son of Poseidon, in hand-to-hand combat. Sometimes related to this journey is the liberation of Prometheus Lucifer, killing an eagle that torments him, as well as the temporary substitution of the famous Atlas, supporting the world on his titanic shoulders to obtain his help. Finally, the symbolic golden apples were given to him by the Hesperides, previously killing the dragon that was guarding them. Evidently, this feat bears a close relationship to the biblical story of the fruit of the tree of knowledge of good and evil in the Edenic Garden, in which, however, the dragon was substituted by a serpent, who invites to gather and taste this marvelous fruit that Hercules later on gives to Athena, the goddess of knowledge and his divine protector. The intrepid descent of the old Tartarus of the 11th planet of our solar system was made urgent, unpostponable, before the ascent to the Father, the first Logos. Abrupt, broken, and uneven descending path, it led me fatally to those horrendous shadows of the city of Dis. My Nereus, or better said, my guru, master, or guide, patiently showed me all the dangers. And it certainly was in those horrifying abysses of pain, in that planet which is beyond the orbit of Pluto, where I found Antaeus, the enormous giant, more dreadful even than the disproportionate Briareus. The Florentine Dante, in his Divine Comedy, says, "O you, who in that fortunate valley which made Scipio the heir of so much glory, when Hannibal and his followers showed their backs, took more than 1,000 lions for your prey. And if you had been in that ambitious war with your brothers here, according to what some think, the sons of the earth would have then won the day. Take us down, and do not be unwilling to where the cold imprisons Cocytus. Do not make us go to Tityos or Typhon. This man can give what here is so desired. Therefore, bend down and do not twist your lips. He can still give you your fame on earth, for he still lives and has a long life to come, unless before the time grace calls him in." So said the master, and the giant, in haste, stretched out his hands, from which, in other times, Hercules had felt stress, and took him up. When Virgil felt the grasp upon him, he told me, "Come here so that I can take you." And then he embraced me and made the bundle of himself and me. As the tower of Garisinda seems to the eye from the sloping side when the cloud passes over it, as if it were leaning into the opposite direction, so Antaeus seemed to me, as I stood and gaped to see him bend, and it was such a moment that I should have wished to go some other way. But he led us lightly to those depths of the abyss that devours Lucifer and Judas, and did not stay there bending over us, but rose as a mast does on a ship. This is a textual quotation from the Divine Comedy. Antaeus, allegorical magician character, representative titan of the abysmal dark hordes. Having fought my bloody battles against the demons of the city of Dis, Lucifer Prometheus had to be freed. I saw the steel door of his dreadful cell open. The guard let him through. Horrible scenes in the dark abode, unwanted cases, unsuspected, which the inhabitants of the earth ignore. Lucifer is the guardian of the door of the keys of the sanctuary, so that only the anointed that know the secret of Hermes can penetrate it. The Christ Lucifer of the Gnostics is the god of wisdom under different names. the God of our planet Earth, without any shadow of evil, because he is one with the Platonic Logos. Prometheus, Lucifer, is the minister of the solar Logos and the lord of the seven mansions of Hades. Lucifer is certainly the spirit of the spiritual illumination of humanity and of the freedom of choice, and, metaphysically, the torch of humanity. The Logos in his superior aspect, and the adversary in his inferior one. The divine and chained Prometheus, the active and centrifugal energy of the universe, fire, light, life, struggle, effort, consciousness, freedom, independence, etc., etc., etc. To Lucifer are entrusted the sword and the balance of the cosmic justice, because he is the norm of weight, the measure and the number. Inside each one of us, Lucifer is the reflection of the intimate Logoi, shadow of the Lord projected onto the depth of our being. At the moment I am writing these words, I remember an unusual case. Some night, no matter which, I happened to meet a frightful character inside a beautiful bedroom. Impressive, Prometheus Lucifer, standing on paws rather than feet, looked at me, menacingly. Two frightful horns could be seen, terrifying, on his sinister forehead. He was, however, dressed like an elegant gentleman. Approaching him, serenely I patted him on the shoulder, and at the same time I told him, "You do not frighten me. I know you too well. You have not been able to defeat me. I am victorious." The Colossus left, and I, sitting on the comfortable and perfumed bed of mahogany, waited for a moment. Soon afterwards, a dangerously beautiful female came into the bedroom. Naked, she lay down on the bed. Almost passing out because of lust, the beautiful one encircled me in her lustful arms, inviting me to the pleasures of the flesh. Lying down next to the beauty, I demonstrated my powers to the devil. I controlled myself. Afterwards, I got up from the bed of pleasure. The woman, nearly dead of lust, feeling cheated, looked at me uselessly. Then, a shining child entered the room, a glittering creature terrifyingly divine. The sublime infant, richly dressed in a beautiful priestly tunic of a very special black color, went across the exotic room. I recognized him immediately, and getting close to him, very quickly, I told him, "It is useless for you to go on dressing up. I always recognize you, O Lucifer. You will never defeat me." That sublime creature, terror of the ignorance, smiled then with an infinite sweetness. Unquestionably, he is the divine demon of Socrates, our special trainer in the psychological gymnasium of life. Just is his freedom after such hard work. The Logos swallows him, absorbs him. This story ends here. Let us continue with the transcendental subject of this chapter. My new priestess in the Mountain of Ascension turned out to be extraordinary. Obviously, my intimate progress was accelerated, and, as a consequence, I managed to get hold of the apples in the Garden of the Hesperides. The Venusian nymphs, exquisitely delicious, dropped at my feet. They could not defeat me. Once finished the magical labors in the Avern, I ascended victorious to the Father. It is obvious that that mystical transcendental happening could in no way be overlooked. That cosmic event was then celebrated with infinite joy in the Sancta. On the splendid throne, seated before the August Brotherhood, I felt totally transformed. At that indescribable moment, the Ancient of the Days, my Father who is in secret, the kindness of kindness, the occult of the occult, the mercy of the mercies, the Kether of the Hebraic Kabbalah, shone inside me, definitely crystallized in the whole presence of my being. At such a moment, the Brotherhood of the Universal White Fraternity contemplated me with infinite veneration. My face took on the aspect of old age. Indubitably, I had been able to crystallize in the diverse parts of my being the three primary forces of the universe. This audiobook has been broken into multiple parts to make the download faster. You have reached the end of this section, but not the end of the complete audiobook. Please check your library for the next section of this audiobook. Chapter 18, A Supersensible Adventure. Three friends, walking and wandering in the forest of mystery, we arrived slowly, slowly, slowly, before the sacred hill. Without much fear, we were then witnesses to something unusual and unexpected. It is urgent to write about this for the benefit of our beloved readers. An ancient rock on this stony ground opened suddenly, as if it had been split into two exactly equal pieces, leaving us perplexed and amazed. Before we had enough time to evaluate this, without thinking, as if attracted by a strange force, I approached the mysterious granite door. Without meeting any obstacle, I bravely crossed the threshold of a temple. In the meantime, my friends sat serenely before the great mass of stone that was closing in front of them. Any dictionary, no matter how extraordinary, would frankly be insufficient if we intended to describe in minute detail all the portents of that subterranean sanctuary. Without any savoir-faire, I prefer to speak about this in grosso modo, but with sincerity, limiting myself to narrate what happened. Lively, animated by the living flame of the spirit, I advanced along a narrow corridor until I arrived at a small drawing room. That exotic place appeared to be the office or room of a lawyer. Sitting down before the desk, I found an Acheron of destiny, an indecipherable character, hermetic judge of karma, mystic, dressed as an elegant modern gentleman. How wise that lawyer Cohen appeared! Sublime prophet, infallible, and terrifyingly divine. With deep veneration, I approached his desk. The sacred fire shone in his face. Immediately, I felt its deep significance in a direct way. "Thanks, venerable master," I said with infinite humility. The austere hierophant, with sibilant tone, took his parabola and said, "That person," referring to one of the two friends who waited for me outside, "is of the worn type, who will always live in poverty. The other person," referring now to my other friend, "is of the Samuro type." "How? Samuro?" "I repeat, Samuro. The fighting spiritual friend, like the progressive Buddhist samurai of the Empire of the Rising Sun." Finally, addressing my insignificant, worthless person, said, "You are the military type, because you will have to draw the multitudes and form the army of world salvation to initiate the new Aquarian era." Then he proceeded in the following way. "Your specific mission is to create men, to teach the people to fabricate the astral, mental, and causal bodies so that they can incarnate the human soul." Then he got up from his desk with the evident purpose of looking for one of my books in his library. And when he had it in his hands, enraptured with ecstasy, said, "The book that you sent by mail at the appropriate time to a particular person was very much appreciated." It is easy to infer what happened afterwards. With infinite veneration and great humility, with no haste of any kind and no vain infatuation, I said goodbye to the venerable one and left the temple. Now it is urgent and indispensable to think and meditate seriously about the essential basic nature of this story. Excluding from our vocabulary any cutting remark in bad taste, we shall emphasize the following postulate. It is indispensable to create the man inside ourselves, here and now. Since I am teaching the doctrine to the people, I am obviously a creator of men. There is a need to create inside us the availability for humanity. It is not superfluous to remember that the end of time has already arrived. Much has been said in occultist literature about the two paths. I wish to refer specifically to the spiritual and direct paths. Unquestionably, the two paths only open, augustly, before the authentic man, never before the intellectual animal. I will never be able to forget the final moments of the fifth initiation of fire. After all these processes of recapitulation, I had to confront bravely the nirvanic guardian, terrifyingly divine, the blessed Lord of Perfection, showing me the nirvanic spiritual path, said, "This is a good work." Afterwards, indicating the direct path to me, said with his great voice, like that of a roaring lion, "This is a superior work." Later on, I saw him coming towards me with that tremendous commanding manner of the great majesties. He interrogated me, and I answered him, so we established the following dialogue. "Which of these two paths are you going to follow now?" "Let me think about it." "Do not think about it. Say it immediately. Define your position." "I will go by the direct path that leads to the absolute." "But what are you saying? Don't you realize that this path is very painful?" "I repeat, I go to the absolute." "How can you even think of entering here? Don't you want to understand the extent to which you are going to suffer? What's happening to you, sir?" "I will go to the absolute." "Well, you are warned." Those were the final words of the guardian, after which he withdrew, solemn. Another night, outside my supersensible bodies, in total command of functions as Atman, or Spirit Man. In Nirvana, I was alone on the beautiful terrace of the Dwelling of Delights in the Corner of Love. I saw the inhabitants of that region, in always increasing number, floating in the sacred space. They happily sat down in that place, full of perfumed flowers. Divine algorithm, sublime inspiration, and unforgettable talent. Atman Buddhi Manas, Trimurti of Perfection. At this moment in which I am writing these lines, it occurs to me to repeat that verse of the book, The Occult Abode, that says, "I am the sacred crocodile, Sebek. I am the flame with three wicks, and my wicks are immortal. I enter the region of Sekhem, and enter the region of the flames that have vanquished my adversaries." An igneous creature started to talk in the name of the sacred brotherhood and said, "My brother, why are you going to take such a hard path? Here in Nirvana, we are happy. Stay with us." Full of energy, my answer was as follows. "The intellectual animals were unable, with their temptations, far less you, the gods. I go for the absolute." The ineffable ones went silent, and I quickly left that house. The voice of silence has said, "The bodhisattva who renounces nirvana by love of humanity is confirmed as three times honored, and, after many nirvanas won and lost because of this cause, he gets the right to enter the world of supra-nirvanic happiness." Nirvana has cycles of activity, and others of deep rest. By the 20th century, it finds itself in a period of action. The nirvanas that reincarnated during the first races have reincarnated again. When this epoch has passed, we will submerged in the infinite happiness towards the future Mahavantara. The path of the long and bitter duty is different, implying total renunciation. However, it leads directly to the absolute. Any one of these nights, finding myself happily in the state of Samadhi, I saw the planet Mars shine with purple hues. Its vibrations were certainly of a telepathic character. I felt in my quiet heart that I was being called urgently from the central nucleus of that planetary mass. Its glittering was unmistakable. Immediately, I transported myself towards the living entrails of that world, dressed in To Soma Heliakon. Shining, dressed in the uniform of the celestial militias, Samuel was waiting for me, my own individual monad, my intimate real being, and the divine regent of that planet. Reverent, I prostrated myself before the Omniscient One, illustrious Lord of that place, and then said, "Here I am, my father. What have you called me for?" "You, my son, forget me." "No, my father, I do not forget you." "Yes, my son, if you are given the role of gatekeeper of the universe, you forget me." "Oh, my father, I have come to kiss your hand and receive your blessing." The Omnimerciful blessed me, and I kissed his right hand with bent knee. Later on, I fell into deep thoughts. Why did I choose this path for myself? Why did I forget my father before the terrible presence of the guardian of the paths? Jesus, the great Gnostic priest, gave us a great lesson on the Mount of Olives when he said, "My Father, if thou art willing, remove this cup from me. Nevertheless, not my will, but thine be done." 18 years later, thundering and lightning, I tore my garments protesting about so much pain. Oh, God! A virgin from the Nirvana answered me, "Such is the path you have yourself chosen. For us inhabitants of the Nirvana, the triumphs are less, and because of this, we suffer less. However, since your triumphs will be bigger, your suffering will be also more intense." When I wanted to rest a while, the agents of karma recriminated me, saying, "What is wrong, sir? Are you going to move?" "Move on, my friend. Move on. Move on." I patiently continued the march by the rocky path, leading to the final liberation. This audiobook has been broken into multiple parts to make the download faster. You have reached the end of this section, but not the end of the complete audiobook. Please check your library for the next section of this audiobook.
1: 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Chapter 3, The Chinese Communist Diabolic Invasion of Tibet. We remember all the bestial horrors of the homicidal Chinese communist hordes committed in the beautiful country of Tibet, where thousands of Buddhist monks and nuns were horribly murdered and massacred. The communist perverts mocked the sacred Tibetan religious ceremonies and ruthlessly raped the nuns in their monasteries and committed gruesome murders, all in the name of a dialectical materialism clogged up in the name of Marxist and Leninist theories, which can never be demonstrated or withstand in-depth analysis. The devilish invasion reminds us with horror of the butcher of Hungary, the perverted murderer Nikita Khrushchev, with a sinister human carnage in this helpless nation. We could write thousands of volumes on communist, Marxist, and Leninist barbarism. It was horrible, the kidnapping of more than 10,000 children in Tibet that the Chinese Marxist communist government stole from parents who were torn by pain for the loss of their children, with the nefarious intention to wash the minds of these innocent children in order to feed them the filthy poison of communist Maoist materialism. The slaughter of thousands of Tibetan nuns and monks was frightening. The Soviet Chinese believed themselves very wise with the stupid theories of Karl Marx inserted in their heads. And after raping the Tibetan nuns and thousands of women and girls, they then murdered them. They made fun of the monks before killing and torturing them villainously. That is how the Beast of Mara, the Antichrist, acts. The kidnapped children in Tibet and their offspring were taught phrases like these in Beijing. First, matter is in which the changes, called movements, are carried out. Second, movements are those changes that are carried out in the matter. This is the identity of the unknown. X equals Y, Y equals X. A vicious cycle, absurd ignorance, and with this they want to cover the eye of the donkey. Which ignorant communist or Leninist has ever had in the palm of his hand a piece of matter, without any form? Which Marxist, communist, or Leninist has known matter without any form? Who has ever known the free energy of the concept of the movement? Which communist or capitalist has known matter in himself, the energy in himself? Who has known it? And this is irrefutable, only its modalities and use, and that is all. Neither communist nor capitalist, No one has seen the matter, much less the energy. The human being can only perceive phenomena, things, forms, images, etc., but never has seen the substance of things. Materialist lords of the USSR totally ignore what is hard substance, and dogmatically they call it matter, when in reality it has only been wood, copper, tin, iron, stone, etc. In reality, the so-called matter is a concept as abstract as beauty, goodness, and courage. No fanatic of the communist materialistic dialect has ever seen the substance of things in itself, as it is, and this is irrefutable. We do not deny that they use what they call dogmatically. The donkey also uses grass for its food without knowing in it. The donkey also uses grass for its food without knowing it in itself. But this is not science, this is not wisdom, this is nothing. The fanatics of the materialistic dialect want to turn all human beings into donkeys, with their materialistic ideas deprived of all spirituality. And from what we are seeing, Chinese communist Marxism has failed in Tibet and in the world. The sublime lord of the fourth, the Dharmapala, the sublime lords of the fourth, the Dharmapalas, will soon restore the Dalai Lama to his throne. Samaelaum Veor. I thank you with my soul and my heart for listening to the reading of the third chapter of the Menu Dalai Lama, book written by our abbot Fernando Moya, direct disciple of the Western White Buddha, Samaelaum Veor. Now we're going to begin our practice of autonosis. First, a prayer to our Divine Mother. We also have a fragment of the dissertation Anubis, the Police of Karma, and Heu, the Supreme Law, by Abbot Fernando Moya, direct disciple of Buddha Samael. Our practice of sexual transmutation, chanting mantra IEOUAM, and finally, meditation for annihilation of the ego. Prayer to the Divine Mother. Dear brothers and sisters, I invite you to live in the moment, not in the yesterday or tomorrow, as we do our practices. We're going to close our eyes and visualize inside our heart a pentagram. Make it gigantic, majestic, full of light and filled with love. Inside that gigantic pentagram, we see a smaller pentagram, and inside it, our soul. Our essence, and we're going to feel the love of our mother, that love that drives us day by day to perform our practices, that love which gives us the will to continue forward, that love, that strength of our Divine Mother. She awaits the return of our soul to our paternal house together with our Father who is in secret in our heart. And seeing that pentagram, that star that always smiles at us, we're going to unite our heart in a single heart, and our song in a single chant. Let us pray. O my Divine Mother, you who has accompanied me life after life, existence after existence, looking after me from the sky like a star, you my Divine Mother who unfolds in five aspects, Prakriti, Kuan Yin, Devi Kundalini Shakti, Maha Kundalini, and Kamadeva. O Prakriti, immeasurable light of the heavens, my divine hope, my strength, may you always be the light of my soul. You are my yearning, dear mother. You are the one who deposits in me. You are the one who deposits in my essence, not conditioned, the will to continue forward, day by day. Majestic mother, who places in my essence love, mercy, and the impulse to my Father who is in secret in me. O Mother Prakriti, I beg you in the name of Christ, by the love of Christ, by the blood of Christ, care for and give an impulse to the little light that I have left in my soul's heart, and do not let the obstinate ego steal it. O my Divine Mother, O Blessed Prakriti, you who pose in my internal firmament with your dress made of stars that sparkle full of light. Make your light sparkle day by day, from moment to moment. Do not let the darkness of the ego steal one more fraction of my essence. O my mother, I implore you in the name of Christ, by the love of Christ, by the blood of Christ, be my guide, be my yearning, be my support, and my refuge. Never let my soul leave the light. Amen. Without ceasing to see that pentagram, without ceasing to feel the love of our Divine Mother, Kuan Yin, making ourselves one with that pentagram, let us pray. O my Divine Mother, Kuan Yin, the mother of my soul, seed, root, leaf, flower, cocoon of love, I humbly beg you, my mother, take me in your tender arms like a very beloved child, and protect me. Release me with your love light from all the evil that I carry within me. My Lady, you are my guide. Awaken in me that conscious material love that only you have. I beg you very humbly, awaken in me the conscious strength that dwells in my heart. I thank you for the first commandment in your heart, which is to love. My Lady, teach me to love my fellow man as myself, and be able to practice the three factors of the revolution of the consciousness. You are, O my mother, my support, my refuge, my hope, my sustain. Do not let me leave the gnosis light, the razor's edge. Place, O Mother Kuan Yin, in this your child, your blessing, and in it the strength, the will and the faith that my soul longs for, to go forward without fainting, from instant to instant, from moment to moment. I thank you for every miracle that you perform in my heart every day. Amen. Without ceasing to see that pentagram, without ceasing to feel that divine love, let us pray. O my Divine Mother, Devi Kundalini Shakti, my Mother Death, you are within me a resplendent sun. I am your small jewel. You are my great treasure. My Blessed Mother, without you I would be lost. Mother, I ask your forgiveness for creating these defects that characterize me. I beg you, my Mother, help me to free myself from these chains, from these shackles that I have forged myself for thousands of existences, day by day, from instant to instant, from moment to moment. O Devi Kundalini Shakti, my Mother Death, help me out of this darkness that locks me in when I close my eyes, wanting to see your divine light. Help me, O my Mother, to be released from this lie that I made my life into, for the psychological defects that I gestated. Be my guide, Mother, so that the obstinate ego does not deceive my essence anymore. You are my support, my refuge, my sustain. My Mother, by Christ, give me your light, give me your love, give me your peace to be able to practice the meditation on the death of the ego. Have pity on my soul. Amen. O my Mother Nature, Maha Kundalini, Blessed Goddess, my particular Mother, mercy and infinite goodness, you that dilute yourself in everything that exists around me, you, my Mother Nature, who gave me this physical body. O Maha Kundalini, you who day by day allow me your light with your love, you who caress me with the gentle breeze of dawn, with the fresh air of the morning, and with the rays of the sun, giving warmth and life to this body, you who are always present here and now, in these moments, in the beating of my heart, in the oxygen that I breathe, and that fills my lungs with life. I give thanks to you, my Mother. Thank you for letting me live. Thank you for giving me your sacred foods that nourish my soul and body, and allow them to continue working in the great work of my Father. Thank you for that love of your being. O Blessed Mother, Maha Kundalini, I implore you, forgiveness for the transgender. O Blessed Mother Maha Kundalini, I implore your forgiveness for the transgressions committed against this aspect of you. By Christ, be my guide, be my sustain, and do not let me out of the gnosis light, that the longing to be one with you in my heart preserved today and always, that the longing to be one with you in my heart persevere today and always. O blessed Mahakundalini, help me to stay on the path.

Christ, by the love of Christ, for the majesty of Christ, I beg you. I implore you, encourage me who takes the I implore you, encourage me, who takes the Eucharistic anointing in the lake of double fire. I beg you, O divine Mahadeva, be my guide to refine the commandments of love. I implore you, divine Kamadeva, be my support, and do not let me spill even a single drop of my sacred seed. I beg you, divine elemental mage, for your divine help, so that I do not fall back in the disgusting vice of fornication. O my mother, be my sustain, be my refuge, because you are my divine hope. Help me, O my mother, to annihilate those defects of lust, of fornication, and all those iniquities perpetrated against the Holy Spirit. Help me, my mother, so I can feel in my soul the true remorse, the most sincere repentance. Blessed Mother, by Christ I beg you, help me. Teach me to bathe in the waters of renunciation day by day during the ritual of love, and so day by day be able to purify my sexual center and be able to be in you today and always. Adorable mother, goddess of love, by Christ, by the love of Christ, and by the blood of Christ, place in my fraction of essence, not conditioned, the power, the hope, and strength it day by day, with warlike strength, to continue forward, and never leave the light during this life, nor in later existences. O Mahadeva, we invoke your divine will in order for you to deposit in my heart spiritual Christ joy, spiritual Christ happiness, spiritual Christ faith, spiritual Christ will. Place, O my mother, in my fraction of essence, not conditioned, that spiritual Christic yearning, and with your sacred sexual impulse, let all the defects from the intellect, skepticism, atheism, promiscuity, be annihilated, reduced to cosmic dust, so that my liberated soul continues towards more hidden places. Amen. We have today a fragment of the dissertation of Anubis, the Police of Karma, and Yehu, the Supreme Law, by our Abbot Fernando Moya, direct disciple of Buddha Samael. Apart from the great revealer, the Holy Spirit, and the Law, the Police of Karma, in Heu, the Supreme Law, by our Abbot Fernando Moya, direct disciple of Buddha Samael. Apart from the great revealer, the Holy Spirit, and the Law Heu that operate on the superior centers of the being and observe the soul, the Law observes the soul through two archivists who are part of the first tree of the Law, that is Heu. The Patriarch says that there are five trees of the Law in the Gnostic Bible. And the first tree of golden fruits, those fruits are the different parts of the being, that understand Heu, that are parts of the Law, are Mitraton and Sandalphon, interior. Two parts of the being that are named by the Patriarch Samael. These are not names imposed by my soul fraction. They are the inner archivists who take account of every word, every phrase, every thought, feeling, and positive or negative deed of the souls in the world. That pair of archivists exist in the holy gods, in the cosmic creators of planets, of suns, of galaxies, etc., etc. Those great archivists have the great mission of writing down our facts and words in the becoming of the daily existence. There is nothing that we speak, that we think, and that we do that is not registered. The random does not exist in the gods of the Law. Everything is written down. Every soul has a book, the book where they write his solar or lunar behavior, the book where good works and bad are inscribed. There is also a book before the archivist of karma on planet Earth, the king of the world who is Sorokotoku.

Buddha Melchizedek, in him is a part of the being that is Archon Anubis that we all know. This is part of the being of Sarokotora. That is obvious, because we are living on the planet of the King of the World. Then there, in the infinite skies, in the world of Gebura, of the Supreme Law, the intuitional Buddhist world which encompasses beyond the solar system, there is a throne of the law. That throne of law has its exponent. That throne of the law has its exponent in the dimensions of Tiferet, the world of the casual soul. In the mental world, astral exists a wonderful temple of justice, where the eye does not see. This is the Anubis courthouse. Those marvelous courts are in the land of Aztlan, the city of the seven golden gates, the courts of objective justice that rule from there the terrestrial humanity. That palace is a citadel, and the courts of justice are there, and the archives of karma as well. There are 42 archons of the karma that are under the regency of Anubis. Those 42 archons are 42 parts of the being of the King of the World. Under the regency of Anubis, who applies the law by action of justice, we then began to understand that a book exists in the superior karma tribunal. There in the world of Gebura, the world of causes, in the world of Tiferet, and the palace of justice, in the upper astral, where each one of us have written down our good and bad deeds. These books are very large. They are not the books you see in libraries where they sell books. Some books have thick volumes up to 20-30 centimeters. They can be up to 1 meter wide by 50 to 70 long. It depends. Those books have pages when opened. There are pages of light and there are pages of only darkness. Pages of light and pages of only darkness. Some could have 3 pages of light or could have 100 pages of light, but he could have 500 pages of darkness, according to where they are. The pages of obscurity are inscribed in infrared with the dark deeds of every soul in the world, and in the part of the light, in the pages of light, is inscribed the cosmic truth, the action of the being through the soul, on the face of the earth, the good deeds. There is nothing hidden from the archivist of karma, Heor Anubis, as parts of the being of the King of the World. There is nothing that is hidden of our conducts from the interior archivists Mitraton and Sandalphon, and our Anubis interior, or Justice Minerva, and our interior Heu. Those people who commit acts to deceive others are bland ignorant. As Master Samael says, ignorance is an expression of lies. These are not my words. Who are we deceiving, brother? Who are we deceiving, souls of the world? God? The archivists of karma? Do we deceive Heu, Anubis and karma, the court of karma, the 42 archons? Will we fool Mitraton inner and Sandalphon? Will we deceive our inner Anubis, our inner Heu, or our Minerva wisdom and justice? Those parts of the being are God. God is omniscience. God cannot be deceived. Do what you want, but evolve your acts, men and women, in quotes, so as not to offend. We have to give account. Do what you want, but of all your acts, you have to give an account. And that law emanates from the light of God, from the justice of God that are its sources of life. When will man understand that this is the law? The soul understands that it is the law, how justice is and how it operates. Then it begins to annihilate the ego in order to not sin anymore. Because the sinful self hates Anubis. The sinful self hates Heu. The sinful self hates Minerva justice within us. That's obvious. Then the soul appeals to the different parts of the being and to the three factors to annihilate the sinful ego and vindicate itself in the pages of light, the book of light. That is well understood, and we are explaining it very clearly. It is true and of all truth that the patriarch Anubis is a
being full of awesome love. Obviously, before the court, he appears with his jackal mask, because no mortal can see the veil nor the solar face of Anubis. That is obvious. Thus the blessed Anubis in Egyptian culture is found in most temples, inside the pyramids, recorded in sarcophagi, in murals, in writing, in color or engraved on stone. There are manifolds and manifestos and writings about Anubis in which the hierarch is seen in front of the balance. Now let us pray. In a comfortable position, we're going to relax our bodies, close our eyes, and uniting the words with the intuition, imagination, and inspiration, we pray. Divine Mother Mahadeva, our elemental mage, our intimate Christ Shiva, with our soul and our heart, we beg you to help us, to lead our sacred fire from our sexual gonads to the Supreme Buddha Samael's golden heart in our heart. In the name of Christ, for the love of Christ, for the mercy of Christ. We're going to inhale, transmuting the Creator energy, leading the divine fire of Ganesh, the Holy Spirit, throbbing in our sexual organs. Remember to imagine is to see. To imagine is to create a wonderful world. Now we see that from our sexual gonads, two sunflower stalks come out, and through them the fire and light ascend. They cross at the base of the coccyx, and again up at the height of the heart. We see a sunflower on the crown of our head, and that light is projected down between our eyebrows, where there is a diamond eye. The light is directed down towards the throat, where there is another sun, and finally this energy is deposited in our temple heart. And inside our temple, we see a great heart that radiates a great light, the love of my divine inner Savior, John, and inside his heart a golden chalice. Let us pray. My Father, my God and my Lord, Mother Mahakun. Let us pray. My Father, my God and my Lord, Mother Kundalini Shakti, with my soul and my heart, we humbly beg for your help. By Christ, by Christ, by Christ. Grant me the grace to invoke and call here and now my inner Savior John, the sacred verb of my being. My divine inner Savior John, may my verb be impregnated with your love and with your mercy.

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O my divine inner savior John, may your divine verb vibrating in my creative larynx guide everyone who listens to the fifth gospel of Samael Buddha.

0: My divine inner savior John, the singing of the Elohim, the singing of the Brihaspati, help us to transmute and polish the cubic stone that is sex. We implore you, vibrate intensely in our creative larynx. We implore you, vibrate intensely in our creative larynx that sings praises to the light, linking us to the treasure of the light, for the love of Christ, for the mercy of Christ, for the majesty of Christ. John, help us. Have pity on our soul, today and always. Amen. Now I invite you to continue in that comfortable position with your eyes closed so that things from the outside don't disturb us. While we perform meditation, comprehension, and annihilation of a psychological defect which has emerged today or any other day, and we're going to label it by its name. We're going to continue with the annihilation of an ego that we have been watching through self-discovery. It could be laziness, pride, greed, wrath, lust, gluttony, or envy. Let's sit down or lay down comfortably, but not so comfortably that we fall asleep and relax. We make a plea to our Divine Mother that she grant us her great... We make a plea to our Divine Mother that she grants us her three gemstones, intuition, imagination, and inspiration. In the name of Christ, by the love of Christ, by the mercy of Christ, we pray to her. O Virgin of the Light, be my guide. Help me, O Virgin Mother, in this meditation. Let your eyes be my eyes, so that I may be the psychological aggregate, so that I may see the psychological aggregate that makes us suffer and causes us to make others suffer. We go in retrospect, and we reconstruct the scene where this aggregate let himself be known. Perhaps it was in the street, perhaps at work, or at the office, at school. It is very important that during the day we pay attention to our feelings, to our thoughts, to our sensations, always looking inside ourselves. In a state of alertness of what we are feeling, what moves within us. Let's become aware in which center of our human machine this I was secreted. Perhaps it happened in the intellectual center when we thought badly about somebody. Perhaps in the emotional center when we wished evil to someone. Perhaps the instinctive motor center when we broke something. Let us become aware how this ego possessed us. An ego can possess our mind, verb, or our actions. We must ask ourselves, when did it possess us? How did it possess us? Now we're going to become aware of the external cause that made this filthy beast segregated. Perhaps watching a movie immersed a lustful eye. It may have been something that happened in the family. Maybe something happened at work. Let us become aware of what the internal causes could be. Something that we remember, some kind of feeling we had that incited the ego to come out. A memory, a feeling, an attitude, anguish, desire, anger, passion. This can be the cause of the I that is being analyzed. Let's become aware of the damage done to the outside world because of this I. With the verb we judge, we criticize, we make fun of others, we offend, and we insult. Whose feelings did I hurt with my words? Who did I make feel sad? What did they feel when I offended them? Who did I hurt with my actions? Let's become aware how this I harms us internally. The I injects in us its venenoscarian vibration, or poison, when it takes possession of our body. Did we add more pain to our intimate Christ with this poison? Did we add more suffering to our being? Have I added more weight to my inner cosmic scale? I made my consciousness to sleep more. With this poison in my body, I increased the power of this beast. Now I might get angry more easily or frequently. I eat more than before or cry more frequently. Now I feel more insecure than before. Each time that we sin, the beast covers our fraction of soul and conditions her more and more without limit. We have to put a limit to this voluntarily. As much quantity of essence trapped by the beast, the greater the malignancy of the beast is. Let's reflect on the power of all type of additions. Alcohol, addiction. Every ego has its physical song. Every ego has its psychological song. The psychological song is the song of justification of the ego. The excuses that we give to justify ourselves on how the way we act and think is correct. These excuses that we try to use to avoid reality are the physical. These excuses that we try to use to avoid reality are the psychological song that we speak of now. Is this psychological song constant or intermittent? Let's become aware of what effects and what concrete new causes the psychological I creates. What complication and what problem we create by this psychological defect. Here is where we find the cause of the I that we are working with. Why did I become angry? Did I get angry because someone hurt my pride? Then pride is the cause I. If we already understood the psychological I that we analyze in this reflective meditation, we must grasp its relationship with other psychological defects, their manifestations in other facets, representations, etc., through reflection. The cause I is the ill will of the ego. What does the I do that makes the ego emerge? Which I did it give life to? The cause is the root of the psychological aggregate. The revelation of the cause I comes from the previous meticulous work, step by step, and begging the Divine Mother and the Christ, do that in this part of the work, they show it to us. We plead to our inner Martha to feel in a very humble way. At this stage of meditation, the inner Kaom will emerge. The Kaom is the voice of consciousness that will help spark the spark of repentance. The sincere desire to free ourselves, to emancipate ourselves from the useless garments that condition us, it will awaken the yearning for liberation to our conditioned essence behind the psychological debate. Let us invoke with our essence and with our soul our Divine Virgin Mother of Light, Devi Kundalini Shakti, and our Lord, the Intimate Christ. Humbly acknowledging my inner nothingness, I implore my Blessed Mother, Devi Kundalini Shakti, and my inner Christ to invoke my Father Heu, the Father of my Father, to come to this physical plane from the 13th Aeon, to humbly ask him to go in the company of my inner Kaom, the police of karma, to the place where the beast which we have been working with is. When you, my father, arrive there, I ask you to capture this red demon of Seth with your great power and command my divine Kaom to bind the hands and feet of the beast with its strings of light, and thus be taken to the hall of great cosmic justice, the Maat room of Minerva, which is wisdom and justice. And once inside, this red demon of Seth must be brought before the great cosmic judge, Anubis, and the 42 judges of karma. With tears in our eyes and in our soul, with infinite anxiety and anguish. We implore forgiveness of the law and of the being. Repent of heart, we ask for mercy and forgiveness for having created the demon that conditions us. We implore the Christ and our Mother Kundalini to carry out the respective negotiations with the law so that the wheel of fate and the wheel of the law will return in our favor, and decree by the love of Anubis the radical annihilation of this useless, cold, and ghostly dress in which our fraction of light is mixed. We intentionally bring to our imagination the sinful red demon that we are going to annihilate, with great conscience and will. We identify the fraction of essence that it is to be released from within the unclean spirit, label it with its name correctly, be it purity, love, chastity, etc. We maintain in our understanding the image, form, and figure of the unclean spirit or I that personifies us, and we pray, O light of light, in which I have had faith in from the beginning, my Mother Kundalini, I ask you in the name of Christ, deliver me from this filthy prison. I, sinner, confess before Anubis and the lords of the law to have been the creator of this defect, but today, repentant, with my soul and my heart, I implore its annihilation. We implore our Mother Kundalini Eros in the name of the Christ to behead, dismember, burn, disintegrate, and reduce to cosmic dust this ego that personifies us. We sing the mantra Krim with great imagination, using its sound as a beheading sword, or as a spear that pierces the heart, or as an incinerating fire. Annihilation of the triple power of the bad will. O Mother Kundalini Shakti, burn this ghostly garb with which I covered my fraction of essence, and we see how that mass without form is thrown on the cross of fire. We visualize a cross of fire on the ground or on the floor, and we intensify its fire with mantra krim. We visualize how this ego burns, becoming cosmic dust in its cross. Krim. We beseech humbly that the fire of our intimate Christ, together with the fire of my blessed Mother Kundalini Shakti, burn and annihilate the triple power of this demon. We beseech humbly that the fire of our intimate Christ, together with the fire of my blessed Mother Kundalini Shakti, burn and annihilate the triple power of this demon. Sex. Let's inhale. Krim. Desire. Krim. Mind. Krim. We implore humbly that the fire of our intimate Christ, together with the fire of my blessed Mother Kundalini Shakti, behead, burn, annihilate, disintegrate the cause eye of this demon that compels our soul to sin. Krim. And its triple power. Krim. We humbly beseech that the fire of your intimate Christ, together with the fire of my blessed Mother Kundalini Shakti, burn and annihilate the triple power of the casual germ that gave life to this cause eye, which is a bad will to be annihilated. Let's inhale. Krim. And its triple power. Krim. Then we plead once more that our Divine Mother Virgin of the Light, together with our intimate Christ, wield their flaming sword burning and disintegrating the telenogenarian tapes together with their memories, representations, effigies that attract like a magnet this filthy beast, be reduced to cosmic dust in its sex, desire, and mind. We supplicate humbly to our Blessed Mother Kundalini Shakti, wield her flaming sword to disintegrate the venomous Gyrian vibration of this demon eye and the Kalkianos atoms that form the false personality of this filthy beast. We beg humbly that the seals and black ties that this filthy beast has tied my soul to in the infinite dimensions be burned, disintegrated in its sex, desire, and mind. Through the translucence of imagination, we see our Blessed Mother Kundalini Shakti take with her two hands from the ashes the purest and the smallest blue flame, a flower or a gem representing a fraction of liberated soul, the virtue that was trapped in the evil spirit, and we beg her to place it in our temple heart. We pray to her, O my mother, retain this spark of life in a light center of consciousness. Do not let the eye in other facets steal our light. Amen. Remember, brothers and sisters, it is necessary to die to be born in light. Amen. In the state of relaxation, we're going to open our eyes slowly. We thank with all our hearts and with all our soul, all the parts of our being that made the Buddhist annihilation of this ego possible. And we also thank you for making this hour of instruction and Gnostic practice possible. We give thanks to the Gnosis Brotherhood that listens to us, and we thank Radio Iku team for letting us practice the third factor of the revolution of the consciousness.
1: Chapter 24, The Psychological Song. The moment in order to very seriously reflect about that which is called internal consideration has arrived. There is not the least bit of doubt regarding the disastrous consequences of intimate self-consideration. Besides hypnotizing the consciousness, it causes us to lose a lot of energy. If one would not make the mistake of identifying too much with one's self, then internal self-consideration would be something more than impossible. When one becomes identified with his self, such a one loves his own self too much and feels self-pity. Often, such a person thinks that he has already behaved very well with this or that fellow, with the spouse, children, etc., and that nobody has appreciated it, etc. In sum, one is a saint and all others are scoundrels and rascals. Preoccupation about what others might think about our own selves is one of the most common forms of inner self-consideration. We might suppose that we are not honest, sincere, truthful, courageous, etc. The most intriguing aspect of all this subject matter is that we unfortunately ignore the enormous loss of energy that this kind of worrying causes us. Precisely such worries, born from our inner self-consideration, are the cause of many hostile attitudes towards certain persons who have done us no evil. In these circumstances, loving oneself too much, considering oneself in this way, it is clear that the I, or better if we say the eyes, instead of disappearing, become horribly fortified. A person who is identified with his self pities his own situation, and it even occurs to him to keep account of his problems. This is why he thinks, in spite of all his well-known generosities, this or that fellow, the godfather, godmother, the neighbor, the boss, the friend, etc., have not repaid him as they were supposed to. Therefore, Bottled up within this, he becomes unbearable and boring to the entire world. Practically, one cannot talk with such a person, because any conversation will certainly end up in his accounting book of such boastful sufferings. Regarding the Gnostic esoteric work, it is written that the growth of one's soul is only possible through the forgiveness of others. If someone lives from instant to instant, from moment to moment, suffering because he feels that others owe him something, because others have mistreated him, because others have caused him bitterness, then nothing will be able to grow in his interior, because he will always sing the same song. The Lord's Prayer says, "Forgive us our trespasses, as we, hence, the feeling that people owe us something, or the pain we experience is due to the evil deeds which others caused against us, etc., are obstacles for all internal progress of the soul." Jesus, the great Kabir, said, "Agree with thine adversity quickly, while thou art in the way with him, lest any time the adversary deliver thee to the judge, and the judge deliver thee to the officer, and thou be cast into prison. Verily, I say unto thee, thou shalt by no means come out thence, till thou hast paid the uttermost farthing." Matthew 5:25-26. If they owe us, we owe. If we demand to be repaid to the last denarius, we should first pay the last farthing. This is the law of the Thalian, an eye for an eye and a tooth for a tooth, an absurd, vicious circle. The apologies, compliance, and the humiliations which we demand from others for the wrongs they've caused us are also demanded from us, even if we consider ourselves to be humble sheep. So, to place ourselves under unnecessary laws is an absurdity. It is better to place oneself under new influences. The law of mercy is a more elevated influence than the law of the violent man, an eye for an eye, a tooth for a tooth. It is urgent, indispensable, and non-excludable to place ourselves intelligently under the marvelous influences of the Gnostic esoteric work, in order to forget that people owe us and to eliminate from our psyche any form of self-consideration. Forgive those who trespass against us. We must never allow within ourselves feelings of the wrongs inflicted on us, sentiments of revenge, resentment, negative emotions, anxieties, violence, envy, incessant remembering of debts, etc. Gnosis is destined for those sincere aspirants who truly want to work and change. If we observe people, we can see in a direct way that each person has his own song. Each one sings his own psychological song. I want to emphatically refer to the subject matter of psychological accounting, which is the feeling that people owe us. One complains, one auto-considers his own self, etc. Sometimes, people sing their song just like that, without anyone winding them up, without anyone's invitation, and on other occasions, after a few glasses of wine. We affirm that our boring song must be eliminated, because it incapacitates us internally. It robs us of much energy. In matters of revolutionary psychology, someone who sings too well, we are not referring to the beautiful voice or to physical singing, certainly cannot go beyond himself. He remains in the past. A person impeded by sad songs cannot change his level of being. He cannot go beyond what he is. In order to pass to a superior level of being, it is necessary to cease being what one is. We need to not be what we are. If we continue being what we are, we will never pass to a superior level of being. In the field of practical life, unusual things happen. Very often, a person starts a friendship with another, just because it is easy to sing his song to that person. Unfortunately, such types of relationships end when the singer is asked to shut up, to change the record, to talk about something else, etc. Then, the resentful singer leaves in search of a new friend, of someone who is willing to listen to him for an indefinite time. The singer demands comprehension, someone who comprehends him, as if it was easy to comprehend another person. In order to comprehend another person, first of all, it is necessary to comprehend our own self. Unfortunately, the good singer believes that he comprehends himself. Many are the disenchanted singers who sing the song of not being comprehended and dream with a marvelous world where they are the central figures. Nevertheless, not all singers are public singers. There are also the reserved ones. They do not sing their song directly, but they do so secretly. They are people who have worked much, who have suffered a great deal, who feel cheated. They think that life owes them all that which they were never capable of achieving. Usually, they feel an internal sadness, a sensation of monotony and frightening boredom, inner exhaustion or frustration around which thoughts accumulate. Unquestionably, secret songs prevent us from accessing the path of the intimate self-realization of the being. Unfortunately, such inner secret songs go by unnoticed within ourselves, unless we intentionally observe them. Obviously, all self-observation allows light to penetrate into ourselves, within our inner depths. No interior change can occur in our psyche unless we allow the light of self-observation to penetrate. It is indispensable to observe oneself when alone in the same manner as when associated with people. Very different eyes, very different thoughts, negative emotions, etc., present themselves when one is alone. One is not always in good company when alone. It is just normal, very natural, to be very badly accompanied when in complete solitude. The most negative and dangerous eyes present themselves when one is alone. If we want to transform ourselves radically, we need to sacrifice our own sufferings. Often, we express our sufferings in articulated or inarticulated songs. This audiobook has been broken into multiple parts to make the download faster. You have reached the end of this section, but not the end of the complete audiobook. Please check your library for the next section of this audiobook. The Dominion of the Mind. It is clear that we are to become more and more independent from the mind each time. The mind is certainly a cell, a prison where we are all prisoners. We need to evade that prison if we really want to know what liberty is, that liberty which does not belong to time, that liberty which is not of the mind. Before all else, we should consider the mind as something that is not of the being. Unfortunately, quite identified with the mind, people say, "I am thinking," and they feel themselves being the mind. There are schools that dedicate themselves to the fortification of the mind. They give courses by correspondence. They teach how to develop mental powers, etc. But all of that is absurd. It is not the fortification of the bars of the prison which we are in that is indicated. What we need is to destroy those bars in order to know true liberty, which, as I have already said, is not of time. As long as we are in the prison of the intellect, we will not be capable of experiencing true liberty. The mind, in itself, is a very painful prison. No one has been happy with the mind. To date, the first man who is happy with the mind has not been known. The mind makes all creatures unhappy. The happiest moments that we have all had in life have always been in the absence of the mind. They have been for an instant, yes, but which we will not be able to forget in our lifetime. During such a second, we have known what happiness is. But the latter has only lasted for a second. The mind does know what happiness is. It is a prison. We need to learn how to dominate the mind, not others' minds, but one's own mind, if we want to become independent of it. It becomes indispensable to learn to see the mind as something that we should dominate, as something that, we can say, we need to tame. Let us remember the Divine Master Jesus entering Jerusalem on his donkey on Palm Sunday. That donkey is the mind which we need to subdue. we should ride the donkey and not have the donkey ride us. Unfortunately, people are victims of the mind since they do not know how to ride the donkey. The mind is a donkey that is too clumsy, which we need to dominate if we truly want to ride it. During meditation, we should converse with the mind. If a doubt crosses the mind, we should dissect the doubt. When a doubt has been properly studied, when it has been dissected, it does not leave any trace whatsoever in the memory. It disappears. But when a doubt persists, when we want to incessantly combat it, then a conflict is formed. Every doubt is an obstacle for meditation. But it is not by rejecting doubts that we are going to eliminate them. Rather, it is by dissecting them to see what they hide. That is real. Any doubt which persists in the mind becomes an impediment for meditation. Therefore, we need to analyze, tear to pieces, reduce the doubt to dust, not by fighting it, but by opening it up with the scalpel of self-criticism, by carrying out a rigorous, implacable dissection on it. It is only in this manner that we will come to discover what was important in the doubt, what was real and what was unreal in the doubt. Therefore, doubts sometimes serve to clarify concepts. When one eliminates a doubt through rigorous analysis, when one dissects it, one discovers a truth. From such truth, something more profound comes, more knowledge, more wisdom. Wisdom is elaborated on the basis of direct experience, on our own experimenting, on the basis of profound meditation. There are times, I repeat, that we need to converse with the mind, because many times, when we want the mind to be still, when we want the mind to be silent, it persists in its stubbornness, in its useless chatter, in the struggle of the antithesis. Therefore, it is necessary to interrogate the mind, to say to it, "Well, mind, what is it that you want? Well, answer me." If the meditation is profound, a representation can emerge within us. In that representation, in that figure, in that image, is the answer. We should converse with the mind and make it see the reality of things, until we make it realize that its answer is erroneous. Make it realize that its preoccupations are useless, and the reason why they are useless. And in the end, the mind remains still, in silence. But if we notice that illumination does not emerge yet, that the chaotic state, the incoherent confusion with its struggle and incessant chattering still persists within us, then we have to call the mind to order once again, interrogate it. What is it that you want? What are you looking for? Why do you not leave me in peace? One needs to speak clearly and converse with the mind as if it is a strange individual. For certainly it is a stranger, because it is not of the being. We need to treat it like a strange subject. We need to recriminate it and scold it. The students of advanced Zen are used to the practice of judo, but their psychological judo has not been comprehended by the tourists who arrive in Japan. To see, for example, the monks practicing judo, struggling with one another, it would appear to be mere physical exercise, but it is not. When they are practicing judo, they are really hardly noticing the physical body. Their struggle is really directed at dominating their own mind. The judo in which they are engaged is against each of their own minds. Therefore, the psychological judo has an objective, to subdue the mind, to treat it scientifically, technically, with the subject of subduing it. Unfortunately, Westerners see the shell of judo. Of course, as always, superficial and foolish, they took judo as a personal defense and forgot the principles of Zen and Chan. And that has been truly lamentable. It is something similar to what happened with the Taro. It is known that all of ancient wisdom is in the Taro, that all cosmic laws and of nature are in the Taro. Of course, an individual who speaks against sexual magic is talking against the ninth arcane of the Taro, and is therefore throwing a horrible karma upon himself. An individual who speaks in favor of the dogma of evolution is breaking the 10th arcanum of the tarot, and so on, successively. The tarot is the measuring rod of everyone. As I said it in my book entitled The Mystery of the Golden Blossom, in which I end up saying that authors are free to write what they please, but they are not to forget the measuring rod which the tarot, the golden book, is, if they do not want to violate the cosmic laws and fall under the law of catansia, which is superior karma. After this short digression, I wish to say that the tarot that is so sacred, so knowledgeable, has become a poker game among the different card games that there are to entertain people. People forgot its laws, its principles. The sacred pools of the ancient temples, of the mystery temples, have today become pools for swimmers. The art of bullfighting, the profound science, taurine science of the ancient mysteries of Neptune in Atlantis, lost its principles, has today become the vulgar bull circus. So then, it is not strange that the Zen Chan Judo, which precisely has as objective to subdue one's own mind in each of its movements and stops, has degenerated, has lost its principles in the Western world, and has become nothing more than something profane which is only used today for personal defense. Let us look at the psychological aspect of judo. Right now, I do not mean to say that I am going to teach you physical judo, for I myself do not practice it, but I am teaching you a psychological judo. One needs to dominate the mind. The mind has to obey. We need to recriminate it firmly in order for it to obey. How is it possible that while we are in the practice of meditation, in instances in which we seek stillness and silence, that the mind imposes itself, does not want to be still? We need to know why it does not want to be still. We need to interrogate it, recriminate it, whip it, make it obey. It is a stubborn, clumsy donkey which we have to dominate. Krishnamurti has not taught this, neither has Zen, nor Chan taught it. This that I am teaching belongs to the second jewel of the yellow dragon, to the second jewel of wisdom. Within the first jewel, we can include Zen. But Zen has not explained the second jewel, even when it has the introduction in its psychological judo. The second jewel implies the discipline of the mind, dominating, whipping, scolding it. The mind is an unbearable donkey that we need to tame. Therefore, we need to count on several factors during meditation if we wish to attain the stillness and silence of the mind. We need to study the disorder because it is only in this manner that we can establish order. We need to know what in us is attentive and what in us is inattentive. Always, when we enter meditation, our mind is divided into two parts. The part which pays attention, the attentive part, and the inattentive part. It is not on the attentive part that we need to focus attention, but rather, it is precisely on what is inattentive in us. When we enter into meditation, our mind is always divided into two parts, the part that pays attention and the part that does not pay attention. It is not to the attentive part that we have to pay attention, but precisely to what is inattentive in us. When we are able to comprehend in depth what is inattentive in us and study the procedures so that the inattentive becomes attentive, we will have achieved the stillness and silence of the mind. But we have to be wise in meditation, judge ourselves, know what is inattentive in us. We need to make ourselves conscious of that which is inattentive that exists in us. When I say that we should dominate the mind, the one who has to dominate the mind is the essence, the conscience. By awakening consciousness, we have more power over the mind, and thereby, we become conscious of what is unconscious in us. It is urgent and undelayable to dominate the mind. Converse with it, recriminate it, beat it with the whip of willpower, and make it obey. This belongs to the second jewel of the yellow dragon. My real being, Semael Anwayor, was reincarnated in ancient China, and I was called Chao Li. I was initiated into the order of the yellow dragon, I have orders to deliver the 7 jewels of the Yellow Dragon to whoever awakens consciousness by living the revolution of the dialectic and by achieving integral revolution. Before all else, we should not become identified with the mind if we truly wish to take the most advantage of the second jewel. Because, if we feel ourselves being the mind, if I say, I am reasoning, I am thinking, then I am affirming an absurdity, and I am not in agreement with the doctrine of the Yellow Dragon, because the being does not need to think, because the being does not need to reason. The one who reasons is the mind. The being is the being, and the reason of being of the being is being itself. He is what is, what has always been, and what will always be. The being is the life which throbs in each atom, just as it throbs in each sun. What thinks is not the being. What reasons is not the being. We do not have the entire being incarnated, but we have incarnated a part of the being, which is the essence, or buddhata, that part of soul which exists in us, the spiritual, the psychic material. It is necessary for each living essence to impose itself on the mind. What analyzes in us are the eyes, because the eyes are but mere forms of the mind, mental forms that we have to disintegrate and reduce to cosmic dust. Let us study something very special in these moments. There could also be the case of someone that dissolves the eye, eliminates them. It could also be the case that someone, besides having dissolved the eye, fabricates a mental body, because the mental body itself, no matter how perfect it may be, also reasons, also thinks, and the most elevated form of thinking is non-thinking. As long as one thinks, one is not in the most elevated form of thinking. The being does not need to think. He is what has always been and what will always be. Therefore, in synthesis, we need to subdue the mind and interrogate it. We do not need to subdue other people's minds, because that is black magic. We do not need to dominate the mind of anyone, because that is witchcraft of the worst type. What we need to do is subdue our own mind and dominate it. During meditation, I repeat, there are two parts, that which is attentive and that which is inattentive. We need to become conscious of what is inattentive in us. Upon becoming conscious, we can evince that the inattentive has many factors. Doubt. There are many doubts. Many are the doubts which exist in the human mind. Where do those doubts come from? We see, for example, atheism, materialism, mysticism. If we tear them apart, we see that there are many forms of atheism, many forms of materialism. There are persons who say that they are materialistic atheists, and yet they fear spells, witchcraft. They respect nature, but in their own way. When one talks to them about spiritual or religious matters, they declare themselves materialistic atheists. Their atheism is nothing more than an incipient form. There is another type of materialism and atheism, the incredulous, skeptical, Marxist-Leninist type. Behind it all, there is something that that materialistic atheist is seeking. He simply wants to disappear, to not exist, to annihilate himself integrally. He does not want to know anything about the divine monad. He hates it. Obviously, upon proceeding in this manner, he will disintegrate as he wishes. That is his choice. He will cease to exist. He will descend to the infernal worlds, towards the center of gravity of the planet. That is his choice, to self-destruct. He will perish, but in the end, he does continue. The essence will liberate itself, will continue to new evolutions, and will go through new involutions. He will return again and again, in different cycles of manifestations, to fall into the same

0: wants, what it gets, it does not value it, and it finally ends up as a divine spark, but without mastery. The forms of skepticism are varied. There are people that call themselves Catholic, Apostolic, and Romanic. However, in their expositions, they are crudely materialistic and atheist. But they go to Mass every Sunday, go for communion, and confess their sins. This is another form of skepticism. If we analyze all the forms that have been and are to be of skepticism and materialism, we discover that there is not a soul skepticism, there is not a soul materialism. The reality is that there are millions of forms of skepticism and of materialism. Millions because, simply, they are mental, things of the mind. That is, skepticism and materialism are of mind and not of the being. This audiobook has been broken into multiple parts to make the download faster. You have reached the end of this section, but not the end of the complete audiobook. Please check your library for the next section of this audiobook.
1: Chapter 8, The States of Jinn. It is a fact that, in spite of spending much of my life in many occupations, I had to investigate thoroughly the states of jinn. The reader should judge whether it is right that the findings given in this chapter should cause us to be amazed and happy. After all, we have been able to experience directly the actual existence of some of the lands and people of jinn. It will cause amazement that in the first third of the 18th century, when the superstitious Felipes no longer reigned, the same Don Juan de Mur y Aguirre, former governor of San Marcos de Arichoa in Peru, believed blindly in the existence of a multitude of mysterious islands present in all the seas of the world. This was due to the fact that since La Gomera and La Palma used to send to the general and the royal audience rather fantastic reports concerning the repeated apparitions of such islands, they gave rise to the mood of the people, according to Vieira, to new attacks of wonderment, driving them to attempt for the fourth time the discovery of the island Nantrabada, not found. It is true that this, also known as Encubierta, the hidden island, has not been seen again by mortals since the 18th century, because the aggressive skepticism that prevails in the world since the Encyclopedia deserves nothing but that the veil of Maya should become denser and thicker, so that such ethereal mysteries belonging to the fourth dimension remain hidden. The island, Nantrabada, or Encubierta, also and more generally known as San Borondón, says Benitez in his History of the Canary Islands, is one of those enchanted places that have preoccupied modern people in the same way as the Golden Fleece fascinated the ancients. And, indeed, they had powerful reasons for this, since from the islands of La Palma, Gomera, and Hierro, one could occasionally see, at the west-southwest of the first and the west-northwest of the last one, running in the direction north to south, a kind of mountainous land which, according to the calculations usually accepted, was about 40 leagues from La Palma, and was of a size, we do not know how it was measured, of some 87 leagues in length and 28 in width, and that, since sometimes it was possible to see it from the southeast of Tenerife, could have been about 28 degrees and some minutes of latitude north. On April 3, 1570, Dr. Hernán Pérez de Grado, first regent of the Audience of the Canary Islands, issued a stipulation directed to the islands of Palma, Gomera, and Hierro, so that they do a precise research with all the people that had observed the apparition of such a land, or had, by other means, proof of its existence. In this way, the Portuguese pilot, Pedro Villo, from Setúbal, gave evidence that, because of a storm, he disembarked in the island Nantrabada with two sailors from his crew, and there he saw some incredible wonders, extraordinary phenomena, footprints of giants, etc. Then, at dawn, the sky became cloudy. A horrifying hurricane started to blow, and him, afraid of losing his ship, went quickly back on board. They lost sight of the land at the moment of setting sail.

0: and soon after the hurricane stopped, they tried to return to it, but it was impossible to find, so that they felt very distressed, especially since two sailors from the crew had stayed behind, abandoned in the thick of the forest. This true gen story that I have just presented to the readers has been extracted verbatim from ancient chronicles. Some old traditions, doubtless very respectable, say that during the golden age of Latium and the Liguria, the divine king Janus, or Saturn, Iao, Bacchus, Jehovah, reigned over those holy people, Aryan tribes all, though from very different epochs and origins. Then, as in the corresponding era of the Hebrew people, it could be said that jinn and men lived together happily. The jhana, yana, gana, or gnosis is nothing but the science of Janus, that is, the science of initiate knowledge, the science of Inoishion, also known as the seer, and the variants of his name are such that there is one in each tongue, such as John, Chan or Khan, Don, Zan, John, Jian, Jian, Ioan, Quan Swan, Thanos, Thoan, Chohan, all equivalent to the most sublime concept of a planetary spirit, the regent of Saturn, a Nazaba, a Kabir in the most complete sense of the word. For me, Gen science is not an option, but an established truth. And if you want me to show it to you by means of a lived experience, listen patiently to the following story. In my present reincarnation, I had seen the autumn leaves fall 30 times when I had to work consciously and positively with the doctrine of the Gens, or Janus. One night full of marvels, Lyta Lantes, my priestess wife, made me a sublime invitation. I was resting on my back on the wedding bed in a relaxed state. I must solemnly assert, for the good of the great cause, that at that time I was in a condition of alert novelty, alert perception. I slept, observant and vigilant, as a watchman in times of war. I obviously yearned with infinite craving for something extraordinary. After the well-known customary invocations, I felt as if another human being was settling on my relaxed body, on the blankets and bedclothes that were protecting me deliciously from the cold of the night. Unquestionably, it was Lyta Lantes. I recognized her voice when, in a vehement way, she called me by my Christian name. Ostensibly, that lady adept, through some extra help from Gen people, had managed to put her physical body inside the fourth dimension. "Let's go," she said. "Let's go. Let's go." I had waited for this moment for a long time with infinite yearning, so I urgently got up from our bed. It is obvious and evident that when I got up, because of the help I had, I went over the barrier of the speed of light, remaining then standing next to the bed as a penitent and anchorite, with the physical body well submerged inside the fourth dimension. Any sincere Gnostic could certainly do the same if, at the moment of starting to doze, he would intensively concentrate on his special and individual divine mother nature. A very special magic formula is as follows. I believe in God. I believe in my mother nature. And I believe in white magic. My mother, carry me with my body. Amen. This prayer should be prayed thousands of times at the moment of dozing off. It is convenient, however, not to forget the vulgar saying, "Praise the Lord and pass the ammunition." When you are feeling slightly drowsy, get up from the bed, imploring, and then jump up with the intention of floating into the surrounding space. Have faith as a grain of mustard, and you will move mountains. If you do not manage to float, go back to your bed and repeat the experiment. Many succeed immediately, but others take months and even whole years to manage to enter into the jinn paradise. After this short but important indicative digression, we shall continue with our story. I left my bedroom with a firm and determined step, went across a small courtyard, and then onto the street. Making way for me with such respect, a certain group of very elderly ladies bowed reverently at my insignificant, worthless person. I thanked them for the special deference. I left the city, followed very closely by that group of gentle people, and went towards the neighboring mountains. I felt as if I had plunged into a remote, ancient, sublunary past, and understood that I had penetrated the inferior cosmos. I was subject to tests of courage, being forced to go over deep precipices. Floating in the surrounding space of the fourth vertical, accompanied by Leonidas and the whole retinue of Jin people, I went over the stormy sea and arrived at a secret place in old Europe. Courageously, I went into a certain castle, where I contemplated with astonishment a strange symbol under which there was a cross. The return to my house was relatively easy, because it is the law of the fourth dimension that everything returns to its original point of departure. Leonidas and I talked very joyfully about all this. We had obviously achieved a magnificent triumph. Days later, we continued with those experiments and learned how to put the physical body in the superior cosmos. Today, by direct experience, we know that with the help of the Divine Mother Kundalini, we can put the physical body in a Jin state to travel around the superior cosmos. This audiobook has been broken into multiple parts to make the download faster. You have reached the end of this section, but not the end of the complete audiobook. Please check your library for the next section of this audiobook.
1: In these precise moments, the World Salvation Army advances powerful throughout the Americas. All radiator movement shines gloriously throughout the Western Hemisphere. Later, we will have to take Gnosis to Europe. A little later in time, we will advance on Asia, and there it is said it is where our movement, the Nyana Gnostic Church, will reach its apogee at its maximum splendor. When this has been fulfilled, then it will be internally in the country of Tibet, at the time the Dalai Lama will have returned to his throne, and the communist China will have left the country. I will fulfill a certain secret mission in Tibet, and then I will definitely advance towards Agartha. It will be in the lands of Genus, in the fourth vertical, where for some time I will live in the company of many initiates. On the eve of the final cataclysm, which I understand it will be in the next century after the year 2000, a group of Lama brethren, adepts of the Fraternity of the Inner Light, we will abandon those sacred oriental lands to come to the Western world. Then, we will not come writing books or lecturing, but looking for those who are self-realized, or at least those who have dissolved even 50% of the ego, even that, those will be the select ones. We know perfectly how to find them again, on Earth. We do not need your postal or home address. We will secretly take them to the promised land. After the great catastrophe, the Earth will be enveloped in fire and water vapor, and the select ones from the island will be able to see the dual death between the fire and the water. After two centuries again, the rainbow will shine in the clouds, signs of the new alliance of God with men. New lands will have arisen from the bottom of the ocean to fulfill the prophecies of Peter the Apostle in his second epistle to the Romans. And there will be new heavens and new lands. The selected group established on these lands will give birth to the future sixth root race. In the new age, no one who has ego will be admitted. When the select group is established in new lands, the ego will have already been dissolved. And those who take body among the select group will be deprived of ego. It is prohibited in the new age to give body to those who have ego. If a person had ego in the future golden age, that person would end the golden age. He would damage everyone. He would seriously affect. That is what I can answer in these instances. Cassette interview with Master Samael. He who adulterates my words, may he be erased from the book of life.
0: First Mountain, The Initiation. Chapter 12, The Gnostic Church. The rigorous trials of initiation by ordeal are well known by those who have already crossed to the other side. It is not a crime to separate us from the monster with a thousand heads, humanity, so as to help it in an efficient manner. I was 30 years old when I was submitted to terrible and frightful trials. It is worth the trouble to report what I then saw, what happened to me. It was during the night of mystery when I felt near me the howl of a hurricane. Then I understood how lonely I was that night. However, wherever I went, here, there, anywhere, I soon saw myself surrounded by multitudes. I do not know how the people came to me, and then, again the hurricane howled. Then I understood what it was that was taken by the wind. Today I speak because. Which rumor sounds afar that the silence of the serene and black night interrupted? Is it the swift run of the horse stretched in a flying escape? Or the harsh roar of the hungry beast? Or the whistle, perhaps, of Achilles? Or the hoarse echo of far-off thunder rumbling along the deep caverns? Or the sea threatening with its swollen trough a new Lucifer, the throne of his God? Because all those specters of the night of mystery were also seen by that poet who sang thus: dense fog covers the sky, and of spirits becomes full, wandering. Here the wind, and there they cross, vaporous, the countless, and here they take, and there they gyrate. Now they get together, they withdraw, now they hide, now they appear, they rove, they fly. Vague swarm of vain ghosts, of diverse shapes, of varied color, on goats and serpents mounted, and on ravens, and on broomsticks with dull rumor. They pass on and escape, return and grow. They decrease, evaporate, color, and among shadows and reflections, near and far away, now they vanish, now they avoid me, with fear. Now they get agitated with fury, in an aerial fantastic dance around me. All those screams, howls, whistles, neighs, chirping, moos, squawks, meows, barking, snorts, and snores, the clairvoyant poet goes on hearing, talking to us with words that are livid and phosphoric brushstrokes by El Greco. In extraordinary apparitions, such as those in Los Caprichos by Goya. Everywhere, shields with rampant lions, shells from Compostela, beheaded Moors, fleur-de-lis and trout. Everywhere, palaces and old houses in ruin, poverty and more poverty. Many times I had to confront bravely the black powers referred to by the Apostle Paul of Tarsus in chapter 2 of the Epistle to the Ephesians. Unquestionably, the most dangerous adversary of that night had the ghastly title of Anagarika. I want to refer in an emphatic manner to the demon Sharenzi. This repugnant and sinister creature had taught the world black tantrism, sexual magic with seminal ejaculation. The result was apparent at a glance: diabolical tail and horrifying horns. That left-hand tantric demon arrived at my presence accompanied by two demons. He appeared very satisfied with the abominable organ Kundartiguator, the satanic magic, terrible tale, the sexual fire projected from the coccyx towards the atomic hells of man, sequence and corollary of the black tantrism. At point blank, I asked him the following question: do you know me? Answer: yes, I saw you in the city of Bogota when I was giving a lecture. What happened then was not very pleasant. That Anagarika had recognized me, and enraged, he emitted fire by the eyes and tail. He wanted to hurt me violently. I defended myself with the best conjurations from high magic, and finally he ran away with his companions. Lonely, I continued my course into the night of the mystery. The hurricane howled. In the profound depths of my consciousness, I had the strange sensation of being in the process of saying goodbye to everything and everybody. I entered the Gnostic church panting, tired after having fought many times against the tyranny of the prince of the powers of the air, who is the spirit that now reigns over the sons of infidelity. Temple of luminous marble, it appeared to be made of crystal because of its rare transparency. The terrace of that transcended church dominated, invincible, like a glorious acropolis, over the solemn site of a sacred pine grove. From here, the starred, shining firmament could be contemplated, as in ancient times, in the Atlantean temples. Those yearn today in the extraordinary poetry of Maeterlinck, and from which Asura Maya, the astronomer disciple of Nereida, made the previous observations to discover the chronological cycles of thousands of years, teaching them to his beloved disciples at the light of the pale moon, and still being used by his devoted successors. I advanced very slowly and in a reverent attitude into the holy place. Something, however, surprises me. I see a certain person that, crossing my path, stops my progress. Another battle? I prepare my defense. But the person smiles sweetly and exclaims with a voice from paradise, "You do not frighten me. I know you very well." Ah, I recognize him at last. It is my guru, Adolfo, who I have always called by the diminutive Adolfito, by God and the Virgin Mary. But what was I doing? "I am sorry, Master. I had not recognized you." My guru leads me by the hand towards the interior of the Gnostic church. The Mahatma sits down and then invites me to sit at his side. Impossible to decline such a splendid invitation. The dialogue that took place, then, between master and disciple was certainly extraordinary. "Here in the Gnostic church," said the Hierophant solemnly, "you can only be married to one woman, not two. In the past, you gave vain hopes to a certain lady, XX, who still waits for you in spite of the time and distance. Obviously, you are unconsciously doing her a grave harm, because, waiting for you, she lives in a city in a total state of poverty. This lady could well return to live in the bosom of her family in the country. Thus, her economic problems would be solved." Made aghast and bewildered by these words, I embraced my guru, thanking him infinitely for his advice. "Master," I said, "what can you tell me about my wife, Lytilantes?" "She can indeed help you with sexual magic, Sahaja Mayathuna. With this lady adept, you can work in the ninth sphere, the sex." "Oh, guru! I wish with infinite yearning the awakening of the Kundalini and the union with the intimate, cost what it may." "But what have you said, my disciple? Cost what it may?" "Yes, Master, this I have said. Somebody has been paid here tonight and has been given the task of helping you in the awakening of the Kundalini." "You have passed the divine test," said the Hierophant. And then, putting on my head a white immaculate turban with a golden button in front, said, "Let us go to the altar." Getting up, I advanced with my holy guru towards the holy altar. I still remember that solemn instant in which, kneeling in front of the holy altar, I had to swear solemnly, "Cost what it may," said my master in a loud voice. And this sentence, intensely vibrating, was soon repeated from sphere to sphere. I then covered my solar plexus with the palm of the left hand and extended my right hand over the Holy Grail, saying, "I swear it." Terrible oath! Genuine legends from Castile, such as that of Alfonso VII, taking away from the hands of the Moors from Almeria the famous bowl or grail, better said, a cup, carved from an enormous emerald, and said to have been used by the great Kabir Jesus in his Last Supper. It is terrifyingly divine to swear in the presence of the Holy Grail. Ancient legends say that Joseph of Arimathea received in this cup at the foot of the cross in the Mount of the Skulls the holy blood that poured out of the wounds of the Adorable. A similar cup was given before by the Queen of Sheba to Solomon, the Solar King, and was an inheritance, according to others, of the Tautha de Danann, a gen race of the Gaedel, the British Gallicia. It is not known how this venerated relic happened to end up at the hermitage of San Juan de la Peña in the Pyrenees. From there, it continued its pilgrimage, now to Salvatierra, now to Valencia during the reign of Jaime I, the Conqueror, now to Genoa, since in ancient times the Genoese had received it as a reward from the help given to Alfonso VII during the siege of Almeria. Epilogue. Very early next day, I wrote to the suffering noble lady who waited for me in that remote city. I advised her with infinite sweetness to return to the country with her family and to forget my worthless, insignificant person. This audiobook has been broken into multiple parts to make the download faster. You have reached the end of this section, but not the end of the complete audiobook. Please check your library for the next section of this audiobook. Chapter 1. My Childhood. It is not irrelevant to solemnly affirm that I was born with an enormous spiritual restlessness. It would be absurd to deny this. To many, it would appear unusual and unbelievable that there are some that can remember the totality of their existence, including their birth. I want to assert that I am one of them. Very clean and beautifully dressed, I was placed on the maternal bed next to my mother after all the usual natal processes. A smiling giant approached the sacred bed and looked at me. He was my father. It is important to assert clearly now that, in the dawn of existence, we walk originally on four legs, then on two, and finally on three. Of course, the last one is the walking stick used by the old. I am not in any sense an exception to this general rule. When I was 11 months old, I felt the desire to walk. I managed to keep myself upright on my feet. I still remember that marvelous instant in which, interlocking my hands on my head, I solemnly made the Masonic sign of assistance. Eli bine almana. And since I have not yet lost the capability to be astonished, I must say that what happened then appeared to me to be marvelous. It is doubtless an extraordinary event to walk for the first time with the body given to us by Mother Nature. Calmly, I went to the old window from which one could clearly see the people who, here and there, appeared and disappeared in the picturesque old street of my village. My first adventure consisted of holding firmly onto the iron grill in that old window. Luckily, my father, a very prudent man, anticipating the danger, had put a wire grill in the balustrade so that I could not fall into the street. How well I remember that old window in that old house. That old house where I took my first steps. Of course, at that delighted age, I enjoyed the charming toys like children like to play with. But this in no way interfered with my meditation practices. During those first years of life, in which one learns to walk, I used to sit meditating in the Oriental style. Then I used to study in a retrospective fashion my past reincarnations, and many persons visited me from the past. When the ineffable ecstasy concluded, and I returned to the normal everyday state, I contemplated with pain the old walls of that paternal house where, in spite of my age, I appeared to be a strange monk. How small I felt in front of those rough walls. I cried, yes, as children cry. I used to complain, repeating, again, in another physical body, life is so painful. It was at those moments that I used to ask my mother to help me. And she said, the child is hungry, or thirsty, etc., etc. I have never been able to forget those moments in which I used to run happily along the lonely corridors of my house. The most unusual cases of transcendental metaphysics started to happen to me at that time. My father was calling to me at the door of his bedroom. I saw him in his nightclothes, and when I tried to approach him, he disappeared into some unknown dimension. However, I must confess that this type of psychic phenomenon was quite well known to me. I simply came into his bedroom and after verifying directly that his physical body was asleep in the perfumed mahogany bed, I said to myself, "Ah, the soul of my father is outside because his physical body is asleep at this time." Silent movies were starting to make an appearance at that time, and people used to meet at the public square at night to entertain themselves watching movies in the fresh air on a rudimentary screen. A sheet stretched taut and nailed between two sticks kept at the right distance. At home, I had a very different movie house. I used to shut myself up in a dark room and fix my gaze on the wall. After a few moments of spontaneous and pure concentration, the wall became illuminated as if it were a multidimensional screen, while the details of the wall itself disappeared totally. From the infinite space appeared living landscapes of great nature, playful gnomes, sylphs from the air, salamanders of fire, spirits from the water, nereids from the immense sea, happy creatures that played with me, infinitely happy beings. My movie house was not silent, and it did not need Rudolph Valentino or the famous white kitten of the old days. My movies had sound, and all the creatures that appeared on my special screen sang or spoke in the pure divine original language that, like a golden river, runs under the forest filled with sun. Later on, as my family multiplied, I invited my innocent brothers and sisters, and they shared with me this incomparable happiness, watching the astral figures on the extraordinary wall of my dark room. I have always been a sun worshiper, and at dawn, as well as at nightfall, I used to climb onto the roof of my house. In those times, balconies did not exist. And sitting down on the baked mud tiles in the Oriental manner, as a child yogi, I contemplated the Sun King in a state of ecstasy, falling into a deep meditation. My noble mother suffered many scares when she saw me walking around on the roof. Whenever my elderly father opened the old door of his wardrobe, I felt as if he was going to give me that strange purple jacket which displayed golden buttons. That was an old garment which used to be worn by old knights, and which I have worn in my ancient incarnation, in which I was called Simeon Bleler. Sometimes I imagined that in that old wardrobe one could find sabers and foils from the olden times. I do not know whether my father understood me. I thought that perhaps he could obtain some of those objects from a past existence for me. The old man would look at me, and instead of such garments, he would give me a cart to play with, a toy from the innocent happiness of my childhood. This audiobook has been broken into multiple parts to make the download faster. You have reached the end of this section, but not the end of the complete audiobook. Please check your library for the next section of this audiobook. Second Mountain, The Resurrection. Chapter 28, Serenity and Patience. It is clear that we, the brothers of the Temple of the Twice Born, have eliminated from our psyche several subjective, infrahuman aspects. However, after having gone through the 8 initiations, we yearned with all the strength of the soul to join the magic esoteric works of the Mountain of the Resurrection. In the temple, we were told that we should wait with infinite patience for the abbot of the monastery. However, it is evident that the long and boring hours passed with an unbearable monotony. The Venerable One did not seem to be in any hurry. Some of the veterans of the First Mountain were everywhere, here and there, protesting impatiently for the singular delay of the superior. There are events in this life which are surprising, and one of them was the astonishing entrance of the abbot of the temple. All the brothers of the sacred order were amazed, because some of our people had already lost any hope of seeing the master. Before the sacred brotherhood, the Venerable One spoke, saying, "Brothers, you are missing 2 virtues that this brother does have." Saying this, he pointed at me with the index finger. Later on, in a manner at the same time sweet and imperative, he ordered me thus, "Brother, tell them which are those virtues." One must know how to be patient. One must know how to be serene, I said with a clear and deliberate voice. Can you see now? Are you convinced? Berthe forced the abbot with great solemnity. The adepts, at the same time scared and amazed, chose to keep a respectful silence. Unquestionably, all the members of the congregation, with my exception only, had then to be deferred, because only my own insignificant, worthless person came victorious out of this difficult test. The austere Hierophant then presented me with a beautiful orange. I captured its deep meaning immediately. Much later in time, I had to appear before the Brotherhood of another monastery of the Universal White Brotherhood, with the definite purpose of receiving instructions and signing documents. Then I was warned with the following words: "You must take good care of the lunar chill." It was urgent for me to come back to the burning forge of Vulcan after a long recess. Unquestionably, between mountain and mountain, there are always long periods of sexual abstinence. This audiobook has been broken into multiple parts to make the download faster. You have reached the end of this section, but not the end of the complete audiobook. Please check your library for the next section of this audiobook. Self-esteem. Much is said about feminine vanity. Really, vanity is the living manifestation of self-esteem. The woman before a mirror is a complete narcissist, adoring herself, worshiping herself with frenzy. The woman adorns herself the best way she can. She paints herself. She curls her hair. The only purpose being for others to say, "You are gorgeous, you are beautiful, you are divine," etc. The eye always enjoys it when people admire it. The eye adorns itself in order for others to admire it. The eye believes it is beautiful, pure, ineffable, holy, virtuous, etc. No one believes himself to be evil. All people consider themselves good and just. Self-esteem is something terrible. For example, the fanatics of materialism do not accept the superior dimensions of space due to self-esteem. They love themselves too much, and, as is natural, they demand that the superior dimensions of space, of the cosmos, and of all ultra-sensible life subject themselves to their personal whims. They are not capable of going beyond their narrow criteria and their theories, beyond their beloved ego and their mental precepts. Death does not resolve the fatal problem of the ego. Only the death of the I can resolve the problem of human pain. But the I loves itself too much and does not want to die in any way. As long as the I exists, the wheel of samsara, the fatal wheel of human tragedy, will turn. When we are really in love, we renounce the I. In life, it is very rare to find someone who is really in love. Everyone is impassioned, and that is not love. People become impassioned when they meet someone they like. But when they discover their same errors, qualities, and defects in the other person, then the loved one serves them as a mirror where they can contemplate themselves totally. Really, they are not in love with the loved one. They are only in love with themselves. And they enjoy seeing themselves in the mirror, which the loved one is. That is where they meet, and then suppose that they are in love. The I enjoys itself before the glass mirror, or feels happy seeing itself in the person that has its same qualities, virtues, and defects. Preachers speak much about the truth, but is it perhaps possible to know the truth when self-esteem exists in us? It is only by putting an end to self-esteem. It is only with the mind free of assumptions that we can experience, in the absence of the I, that which is the truth. Many will criticize this work, The Revolution of the Dialectic. As always, pseudo-sapient persons will laugh at the revolutionary statements due to the crime of these teachings not coinciding with the mental assumptions and complicated theories that they have in their memories. Erudite persons are not capable of listening to revolutionary psychology with a spontaneous mind, free of mental assumptions, theories, preconceptions, etc. They are not capable of opening themselves up to what is new with an integral mind, with a mind that is not divided by the battles of the antithesis. Erudite persons only listen in order to compare with their assumptions stored in the memory. Erudite persons only listen to translate according to their language of prejudices and preconceptions, and to arrive at the conclusion that the teachings of the revolution of the dialectic are fantasies. This is how erudite persons always are. Their minds are already so degenerated that they are not capable of discovering what is new. In its arrogance, the I wants everything to coincide with its theories and mental assumptions. The I wants all its whims to be fulfilled, and for the cosmos, in its totality, to subject itself to its laboratory experiments. The ego despises everyone who hurts its self-esteem. The ego adores its theories and preconceptions. Many times, we despise someone without any reason. Why? Simply because that person personifies some error that we carry well hidden, and we do not like another person to exhibit them. Really, deep within us, we carry the errors which we blame on others. No one is perfect in this world. We are all cut by the same scissors. Each of us is a bad shell within the bosom of the great reality. The one who does not have a defect in a specific direction has it in another direction. Some do not covet money, but they covet fame, honors, love affairs, etc. Others do not commit adultery with someone else's wife, but they enjoy altering doctrines, mixing creeds in the name of the universal fraternity. Some are not jealous of their own wife, but they are jealous of friendships, creeds, sex, things, etc. This is how we human beings are, always cut by the same scissors. There is not a human being who does not adore himself. We have listened to individuals who enjoy entire hours and hours talking about themselves, of their marvels, of their talent, of their virtues, etc. The ego loves itself so much that it gets to envy others' well-being. Women adorn themselves with many things, partly out of vanity, and partly to awaken envy in other women. They all envy each other. They all envy the other's dress, the beautiful necklace, etc. They all adore themselves and do not want to see themselves as less than the others. They are 100% narcissists. Some pseudo-occultists or brothers of many sects adore themselves so much that they have gotten to believe themselves as being fountains of humility and sanctity. They feel proud of their own humility. They are terribly proud. This is not a pseudo-occultist little brother or little sister who, deep within, does not presume of sanctity, splendor, and spiritual beauty. No pseudo-occultist brother or sister believes he or she is evil or perverse. They all presume of being saints and perfect, even when they are really not only evil, but perverse as well. The beloved ego adores itself too much and presumes, even when it does not say it, of being good and perfect. Ahimsa, nonviolence. Ahimsa is the pure thought of India, nonviolence. Ahimsa is really inspired by universal love. Himsa means to want to kill, to want to harm. Ahimsa is, therefore, the renunciation of all intention of death or harm caused by violence. Ahimsa is the opposite of egotism. Ahimsa is absolute altruism and love. Ahimsa is upright action. Mahatma Gandhi made of ahimsa the staff of his political doctrine. Gandhi defined the manifestation of ahimsa in this manner. Nonviolence does not consist of renouncing all real struggle against evil. Nonviolence, as I conceive it, establishes a more active campaign against evil than the law of the Talion, whose nature itself results in the development of perversity. I raise before the immoral a mental opposition, and consequently a moral one. I try to whet the tyrant's sword, not by clashing it against a better sharpened steel, but by disappointing his hopes by not offering any physical resistance. He will find in me a resistance of the soul which will escape his assault. This resistance will first of all blind him and will immediately force him to surrender. And the act of surrendering will not humiliate the aggressor, but will dignify him. There is not a more powerful weapon than a well-directed mind. The ego is the one that disunites, betrays, and establishes anarchy within poor suffering humanity. Egoism, treason, and the lack of brotherhood has divine humanity. The I was neither created by God, nor by the Spirit, nor by matter. The I was created by our own mind, and will cease to exist when we have comprehended it totally in all the levels of the mind. It is only through upright action, upright meditation, upright will, upright means of earning a living, upright effort, and upright memory that we can dissolve the I. It is urgent to comprehend in depth all of this if we really want the revolution of the dialectic. The personality should not be confused with the I. Really, the personality is formed during the 7 years of infancy, and the I is the error which is perpetuated from century to century, fortifying itself more and more each time with the mechanics of recurrence. The personality is energetic, is born with habits, customs, ideas, etc., during infancy, and is fortified with the experiences of life. Both the personality as well as the I should be disintegrated. We are more revolutionary in the psychological teachings than Gurdjieff and Ouspensky. The I utilizes the personality as an instrument of action. Personalism results from that mixture of ego and personality. Personality worship was invented by the I. Really, personalism engenders egoism, hatreds, violences, etc. All of this is rejected by Ahimsa. Personalism totally ruins esoteric organizations. Personalism produces anarchy and confusion. Personalism can totally destroy any organization. In each reincorporation, return, the ego fabricates a new personality. Each person is different in each new embodiment. It is urgent to know how to live. When the I is dissolved, the great reality, true happiness, that which has no name, comes to us. Let us distinguish between the being and the I. The man of today only has the I. Man is a being that is not yet attained. It is urgent to attain the being. It is necessary to know that the being is limitless happiness. It is absurd to say that the being is the superior I, the divine I, etc. The being of a universal and cosmic type, cannot have the flavor of ego. Let us not try to make the I divine. Ahimsa is nonviolence in thought, word, and deed. Ahimsa is respect for others' ideas, respect for all religions, schools, sects, organizations, etc. Let us not expect the I to evolve, because the I never perfects itself, ever. We need a total revolution of consciousness. This is the only type of revolution that we accept. The doctrine of Ahimsa is based on the revolution of the dialectic, on the revolution of consciousness. As we die from instant to instant, harmony among men slowly develops. As we die from instant to instant, the sense of cooperation keeps on totally replacing the sense of competition. As we die from moment to moment, good will replace ill will, little by little. Men of good will accept Ahimsa. It is impossible to initiate a new order in our psyche while excluding the doctrine of nonviolence. Ahimsa should be cultivated in homes by following the path of the perfect marriage. It is only with nonviolence in thought and deed that happiness can reign in homes. Ahimsa should be the foundation of daily living, at the office, at the workshop, in the countryside, at home, on the street, etc. We should live the doctrine of nonviolence. Gregarious conduct. Gregarious conduct is the tendency that the human machine has to mix with others, without distinction, and without control of any type. Let us see what one does when in a group or in multitudes. I am sure that very few persons would dare to go out into the street to throw stones at someone. However, when in a group, they do so. Someone can slip into a public demonstration and, on being fired up with enthusiasm, ends up joining the masses in throwing stones, although later he will ask himself, "Why did I do it?" When in a group, the human being behaves very differently. He does things that he would never do when alone. What is this due to? It is due to negative impressions to which he opens the doors, and he ends up doing things that he would never do alone. When one opens the doors to negative impressions, he not only alters the order of the emotional center that is in the heart, but he also makes it negative. One opens his doors, for example, to a negative emotion that a person brings full of anger because someone hurt him. Then, we end up aligning ourselves with that person, against the other who hurt him, and also full of anger, without playing any role in the matter. Let us suppose that one opens the doors to the negative impressions of a drunkard. One ends up accepting a drink, then two, three, 10. In conclusion, one ends up a drunkard also. Let us suppose that one opens the doors to the negative impressions of a person of the opposite sex. One ends up most probably fornicating and committing all types of transgressions. If we open the doors to the negative impressions of a drug addict, we end up maybe smoking marijuana or consuming some type of enervators. As a conclusion, failure will come. In this manner, human beings infect each other within negative atmospheres. Thieves make other persons into thieves. Murderers infect someone else. Drug addicts infect other people. And drug addicts, thieves, usurers, murderers, etc. multiply. Why? Because we commit the error of always opening our doors to negative emotions, and that is never right. Let us select our emotions. If someone brings us positive emotions of light, of beauty, of harmony, of happiness, of love, of perfection, let us open the doors of our heart to him. But if someone brings us negative emotions of hate, violence, jealousy, of drugs, alcohol, of fornication and adultery, why should we open the doors of our heart? Let us close them. Close the doors to negative emotions. When one reflects on gregarious conduct, one can modify it perfectly and make something better out of life. The deformation of the word. The sound of a cannon, its explosion, destroys the glass of a window. On the other hand, a soft word pacifies anger or wrath. But an insulting, inharmonious word produces anger or melancholy, sadness, hatred, etc. It is said that silence is gold, but it is better to say that it is incorrect to speak when one should be silent, as it is to be silent when one should speak. There are criminal silences. There are infamous words. One should calculate with nobility the result of spoken words. For oftentimes, one hurts others with words in an unconscious manner. Words full of ill-intended meaning produce fornications in the world of the mind, and arithmetic words engender violence in the world of the cosmic mind. One should never condemn anyone with the verb, because one should never judge anyone. Slander, gossip, and calumny have filled the world with pain and bitterness. If we work with sexual superdynamics, we have to comprehend that the creative energies are exposed to all kinds of modifications. These energies of the libido can be modified into powers of light or darkness. It all depends on the quality of the words. The perfect man speaks words of perfection. The Gnostic student who wishes to follow the path of the revolution of the dialectic should become accustomed to controlling the tongue. One should learn to handle the verb. It is not what enters the mouth that causes harm to man, but rather what comes out of it. The mouth supplies insults, intrigues, defamations, calumny, debates. All of these are what harm man. Avoid all types of fanaticism, because we cause great harm to man, to our fellow men with it. One does not only hurt others with insulting words, or with fine and artistic ironies, but also with the tone of the voice, with the inharmonious and arithmetic accent. This audiobook has been broken into multiple parts to make the download faster. You have reached the end of this section, but not the end of the complete audiobook. Please check your library for the next section of this audiobook. Chapter 22. Return and Recurrence. A man is what his life is. If a man does not work upon his own life, he is miserably wasting his time. Only by eliminating the undesirable elements which we carry in our interior can we make a masterpiece of our life. Death is the return to the beginning of life, with the possibility of repeating it again in the setting of a new existence. The diverse schools of pseudo-esoterist and pseudo-occultist type maintain the eternal theory of successive lives. Such concept is mistaken. Life is a film. Once the showing is over, we wind the film back into its reel and take it to eternity with us. Re-entry exists. Return exists. When we come back to this world, we project the same film, the same life, on the gambling table of existence. We can establish the thesis of successive existences, but not of successive lives, because the film is the same. The human being has a 3% of free essence and a 97% of essence bottled among the eyes. When returning, the 3% of free essence is totally impregnated in the fertilized ovum. Unquestionably, we continue in the seed of our descendants. Personality is different. There is no tomorrow for the personality of the deceased. Personality slowly dissolves at the mausoleum or cemetery. Only a small percentage of free essence is reincorporated in the newborn baby. This gives the child auto-consciousness and inner beauty. The diverse eyes which return revolve around the newborn child, freely come and go everywhere. They would like to get into the organic machine, but this is not possible as long as a new personality has not been created. It is suitable to know that personality is energy and that it is formed with experience throughout time. It is written that personality has to be created during the first 7 years of childhood, and that posteriorly it is strengthened and fortified with all the experiences of practical life. The eyes start to intervene within the organic machine little by little as the new personality is being created. Death is the subtraction of fractions, and once the mathematical operation is finished, only the values continue, that is, the good and bad eyes, useful and useless ones, positive and negative. In the astral light, values repeal one another in accordance with the laws of universal magnetization. We are mathematical points in space, which serve as vehicles for specific sums of values. These values, which serve as the basis for the law of recurrence, always exist within the human personality of each one of us. Everything happens again just as it happened, plus the result or consequence of our former actions. Since many I's from former lives exist within each of us, we can emphatically state that each of them is a different person. This invites us to understand that large numbers of people with different commitments live within each one of us. A true den of thieves exists within a thief's personality. A real club of murderers exists

and I, which in the previous existence had a love affair at the age of 30. In the new existence, we'll wait until that age for manifesting, and when the moment arrives, it will seek the person of its dreams. It will get in telepathic contact with that person, and eventually, a reenacted rendezvous and repetition of the scene will take place. The I, which at the age of 40 was at law with someone over material goods, in the new existence will wait until such age for repeating the same bustle. The I, which at the age of 25 fought another man in the pub or in the bar, will wait in the new existence until the new age of 25 to seek his opponent and repeat the tragedy. The eyes of both fellows seek one another by means of telepathic waves, and then rendezvous again with each other to mechanically repeat the same. Really, these are the mechanics of the law of recurrence. This is the tragedy of life. The diverse characters meet again across thousands of years to reenact the same dramas, comedies, and tragedies. Human personality is nothing else than a machine in the service of those eyes with so many commitments. What is the worst about this question is that all these commitments of the people whom we carry within are fulfilled without our understanding previously having any information. In this sense, our human personality resembles a cart pulled by multiple horses. There are lives of most exact repetition, recurrent existences which are never modified. In no way could the comedies, dramas, and tragedies of life be repeated on the scene of existence if the actors did not exist. The actors of all these scenes are the eyes which we carry within, and which come from former existences. If we disintegrate the eyes of anger, the tragic scenes of violence inevitably come to an end. If we reduce the secret agents of covetousness to cosmic dust, its problems will totally finish. If we annihilate the eyes of lust, the scenes of brothel, and of sexual morbidity will all finish. If we reduce the secret characters of envy to ashes, its events will radically conclude. If we slay the eyes of pride, of vanity, of conceit, of self-importance, the ridiculous scenes of these defects will draw to a close for lack of actors. If we eliminate from the psyche the factors of sloth, inertia, and laziness, the horrifying scenes of this kind of defects cannot be repeated because of lack of actors. If we pulverize the sickening eyes of gluttony, of greed for food, then feasting, drunkenness, etc., will come to an end for lack of actors. Since these multiple eyes are lamentably processed at the different levels of the being, it is necessary to know their causes, their origin, and the Christic procedures which eventually will have to lead us to the death of the myself and the final liberation. To study the intimate Christ, to study Christic esotericism, is basic when it is a matter of provoking a radical, definitive change within ourselves. This is what we will study in the following chapters. This audiobook has been broken into multiple parts to make the download faster. You have reached the end of this section, but not the end of the complete audiobook. Please check your library for the next section of this audiobook. Chapter 1. My Childhood. It is not irrelevant to solemnly affirm that I was born with an enormous spiritual restlessness. It would be absurd to deny this. To many, it would appear unusual and unbelievable that there are some that can remember the totality of their existence, including their birth. I want to assert that I am one of them. Very clean and beautifully dressed, I was placed on the maternal bed next to my mother after all the usual natal processes. A smiling giant approached the sacred bed and looked at me. He was my father. It is important to assert clearly now that, in the dawn of existence, we walk originally on four legs, then on two, and finally on three. Of course, the last one is the walking stick used by the old. I am not in any sense an exception to this general rule. When I was 11 months old,

I felt the desire to walk. I managed to keep myself upright on my feet. I still remember that marvelous instant in which, interlocking my hands on my head, I solemnly made the Masonic sign of assistance, Eli Bine Almana. And since I have not yet lost the capability to be astonished, I must say that what happened then appeared to me to be marvelous. It is doubtless an extraordinary event to walk for the first time with the body given to us by Mother Nature. Calmly, I went to the old window from which one could clearly see the people who, here and there, appeared and disappeared in the picturesque old street of my village. My first adventure consisted of holding firmly onto the iron grill in that old window. Luckily, my father, a very prudent man, anticipating the danger, had put a wire grill in the balustrade so that I could not fall into the street. How well I remember that old window in that old house. That old house where I took my first steps. Of course, at that delighted age, I enjoyed the charming toys like children like to play with. But this in no way interfered with my meditation practices. During those first years of life, in which one learns to walk, I used to sit meditating in the Oriental style. Then I used to study in a retrospective fashion my past reincarnations, and many persons visited me from the past. When the ineffable ecstasy concluded, and I returned to the normal everyday state, I contemplated with pain the old walls of that paternal house where, in spite of my age, I appeared to be a strange monk. How small I felt in front of those rough walls. I cried, yes, as children cry. I used to complain, repeating, again, in another physical body, life is so painful. It was at those moments that I used to ask my mother to help me, and she said, the child is hungry, or thirsty, etc., etc. I have never been able to forget those moments in which I used to run happily along the lonely corridors of my house. The most unusual cases of transcendental metaphysics started to happen to me at that time. My father was calling to me at the door of his bedroom. I saw him in his nightclothes, and when I tried to approach him, he disappeared into some unknown dimension. However, I must confess that this type of psychic phenomenon was quite well known to me. I simply came into his bedroom, and, after verifying directly that his physical body was asleep in the perfumed mahogany bed, I said to myself, "Ah, the soul of my father is outside because his physical body is asleep at this time." Silent movies were starting to make an appearance at that time, and people used to meet at the public square at night to entertain themselves watching movies in the fresh air on a rudimentary screen. A sheet, stretched taut and nailed between two sticks, kept at the right distance. At home, I had a very different movie house. I used to shut myself up in a dark room and fix my gaze on the wall. After a few moments of spontaneous and pure concentration, the wall became illuminated as if it were a multidimensional screen, while the details of the wall itself disappeared totally. From the infinite space appeared living landscapes of great nature, playful gnomes, sylphs from the air, salamanders of fire, spirits from the water, nereids from the immense sea, happy creatures that played with me, infinitely happy beings. My movie house was not silent, and it did not need Rudolph Valentino or the famous white kitten of the old days. My movies had sound, and all the creatures that appeared on my special screen sang or spoke in the pure divine original language that, like a golden river, runs under the forest filled with sun. Later on, as my family multiplied, I invited my innocent brothers and sisters, and they shared with me this incomparable happiness, watching the astral figures on the extraordinary wall of my dark room. I have always been a sun worshiper, and at dawn, as well as at nightfall, I used to climb onto the roof of my house. In those times, balconies did not exist. And sitting down on the baked mud tiles in the Oriental manner, as a child yogi,
I contemplated the Sun King in a state of ecstasy, falling into a deep meditation. My noble mother suffered many scares when she saw me walking around on the roof. Whenever my elderly father opened the old door of his wardrobe, I felt as if he was going to give me that strange purple jacket which displayed golden buttons. That was an old garment which used to be worn by old knights, and which I have worn in my ancient incarnation, in which I was called Simeon Blaler. Sometimes I imagined that in that old wardrobe one could find sabers and foils from the olden times. I do not know whether my father understood me. I thought that perhaps he could obtain some of those objects from a past existence for me. The old man would look at me, and instead of such garments, he would give me a cart to play with, a toy from the innocent happiness of my childhood. This audiobook has been broken into multiple parts to make the download faster. You have reached the end of this section, but not the end of the complete audiobook. Please check your library for the next section of this audiobook. Chapter 14, The Second Initiation of Fire. Unquestionably, we can, and even must, assert with great emphasis the transcendent and transcendental existence of two classical types of occultism. From the whole of the varied set of historical and prehistorical processes related to the Earth and its human races, it is possible for us to infer two modalities of occultism. That is, A. Innate occultism. B. Scholastic occultism. The first of these two currents is clearly pre-flood. The second is completely post-flood. The exact parallels of these two clearly enunciated occult forms must be found by means of clairvoyance in the two modalities of the law. A. Natural and paradisiac law. Wisdom of the gods. B. Written law. Deuteronomy. Second inferior law. It is written with characters of fire in the Book of Life that when the sons of God, that is, of the Elohim or of the Jinn, knew the daughters of men, the appalling and terrible Atlantean catastrophe took place, the universal flood. Genesis 6:1. Thus, the formidable empire of the first law ended, and the time was ready for the Deuteronomy, or second law. The terrible imperfections of the written law are obvious and evident. Torment of the great men by its appalling limitations. Iron rule by lesser individuals. Moses, the illustrious sacred leader of the people of Israel, congregating his people at the Moab plain, exhibits, for all to see, the extraordinary prodigies that the Lord had brought about on their behalf. Since the first alliance was established at Mount Sinai, and repeated the law with new illustrations, pronouncing awesome warnings against its transgressors, and promising just rewards and successes of all kinds to those that observe it faithfully. Moses, transfigured at Mount Nebo, after having blessed the 12 tribes of Israel, contemplates the promised land, the Elysian Plains, or Jinn World, the land that flows with milk and honey, the etheric world, the fourth dimension. Moses did not die like other men. He disappeared on Mount Nebo. His corpse was never found. What happened to it? Moses returned to the happy land of the Nordic chants and druids, became Jinn, an inhabitant of paradise. With total lucidity, we have been able to verify completely the impressive, clear, and definite fact that it is precisely there, in the superluminal world, in the fourth dimension, where, in other times, lived the happy people of ancient Arcadia. I wish to refer specifically to the paradisiac humanities of ancient times. When John the Baptist was beheaded, the great Kabir Jesus departed into the desert place by ship, privately. That is, to the land of Jinn, in the fourth dimension, to the fourth coordinate of our planet Earth. And it is there where he performed, in front of the multitude, the miracle of the 5 loaves and 2 fishes that fed no less than 5,000 men, without counting women and children, being left over 12 baskets full of pieces. Luke 9,
verses 12 through 17. It is clear that the great Gnostic priest Jesus also had to transfer the crowds to the fourth dimension with the obvious intention of carrying out the miracle. Ancient Irish traditions, confined wisely to the delightful chants of the bards, speak of an extraordinary people, the Tuatha of Dunand, governed by priests, kings extremely skillful in all kinds of magic arts, learned in Thebes. Obviously, it is an instance of the great Djinn nation, prototype of the wandering Jew, the tireless traveler. The Tuatha of Dunand traveled around the Mediterranean countries until they arrived in Scandinavia, where they founded, besides a lunar and a solar city, four great magic cities. When the Tuatha arrived back in Ireland, they landed on this island protected, like Aeneas was in Carthage, by a special magic fog or veil of Isis of the fourth dimension that hid them. In other words, the Tuatha arrived back in Ireland by the fourth dimension. It is described in old chronicles, the famous Battle of Madura, where they were covered in glory, defeating the sinister Firblokes. It was, in fact, so tremendous, the excellence of the Tuatha de Dunand, so powerful and innumerable their soldiers, that the plains were full of hordes of combatants that were spread as far as the regions where the sun sets at the end of the day. Their heroes were immortalized in front of Tara, the magical capital of Ireland. The Tuatha did not arrive in Erin in any kind of known ship, and nobody was able to determine clearly whether they were people born on earth, or had come down from heaven, or if they were diabolic entities, or a new nation who would not in any way be human, unless the blood of Berthuk, the Tireless, the founder of primitive Sain, run in their veins. When the great Atlantean catastrophe took place, the Tuatha of Dunand went into the fourth dimension forever. Some happy human races inhabit the etheric region of our planet Earth. These people, even in our days of sorrow, still live in a paradisiacal state. In the fourth coordinate of our planet Earth, there are many magical cities of splendid beauty. In the fourth terrestrial vertical, we can discover the elemental paradises of nature, with all their temples, valleys, enchanted lakes, and lands of Djinn. Unquestionably, it is there, in the Promised Land, where, happily, we can still find the innate occultism and the natural and paradisiacal law. Those blessed Djinn that live happily in the Elysian fields, in the land that flows with milk and honey, are certainly not subject to the regency of the Deuteronomy or Second Law that torments mortals so much. Obviously, the Djinn masses, such as those known as the Tuatha de Dunand, live happily in Eden under the regency of the First Law. The Tuatha de Dunand always carried with them four esoteric magic symbols when undertaking their legendary exodus. A gigantic cup or grail, living symbol of the feminine uterus. B, the enormous lance of pure iron, phallic masculine symbol. C, a great sword of fire, symbol of the sexual fire. D, the truth stone, symbol of the philosopher's stone, sexual. If Moses, the great Hebrew leader, had not known the deep significance of these four magic symbols, he would have never become Djinn at Mount Nebo. Thus I understood it when, prostrated in the presence of the Solar Logos, I asked him with complete humility for admission to the second initiation of fire. It is impossible to forget those moments in which the Blessed One entrusted to a certain specialist the sacred mission of conducting wisely by my spine the second degree of the power of fire. I wanted to know thoroughly the mysteries of the fourth coordinate and penetrate victorious into the Promised Land. I needed, with maximum crucial urgency, to restore the igneous powers of my vital etheric substance. When the second serpent woke up to start its ascent along the etheric spine towards the interior and upper regions, I was entertained lavishly at the temple with a great cosmic festival. The Djinn specialist assisted me during the metaphysical copulation. Lytilantes and I were aware of him with the sixth sense.
ostensibly, I was not abandoned. The gin helped me with strong magnetic passes that went from the coccyx to the pineal gland. That master had taken on his shoulders a large moral responsibility. He had to lead in an intelligent manner the living and philosophical fire along the medullary spinal channel of the famous theosophical lingam sarira, vital substance of the human organism. Obviously, such a vehicle is only the superior section of the physical body, the tetradimensional aspect of our physical body. This initiation is much more laborious. Thus the Solar Logos had told me. However, I yearned with infinite longing to know the mysteries of the etheric world, to enter the promised land. The shining ascent of the second serpent of fire along the medullary channel, from vertebra to vertebra and chakra to chakra, happened very slowly, according to the merits of the heart. Each spinal vertebra of etheric type implies certain virtues. Ostensibly, we must be tested before arriving to such and such vertebra. Let us remember that gold is tested with fire, and virtue with temptation. The legs of the throne of the gods have animal shapes. The dark ones endlessly attack those who try to achieve any degree of the occult masonry in the spine. Heaven is taken by assault. The valiant ones have taken it. In the country of the 1001 Nights, there also are mystical banquets. I attended one of those dinners. The guests were very well served by swans of immaculate whiteness at the banks of a crystalline lake. On another occasion, I was taught the following cosmic law. Never mix opposing forces in the same house, because the mixture of two contrasting currents gives rise to a third force, which is destructive for everybody. Four ethers constitute the vital body. A. Reflective ether. B. Luminous ether. C. Chemical ether. D. Ether of life. The first of these ethers is found intimately related to the various functions of the will and the imagination. The second is secretly associated with all sensory and extrasensory perceptions. The third serves as the foundation for all biochemical organic processes. The fourth serves as an agency for the forces that work with the reproductive processes of the races. During the second initiation of fire, I learned how to free the two superior ethers so as to travel with them far from the physical body. Unquestionably, the clairvoyant and clairaudient perceptions are extraordinarily intensified when one absorbs the two superior ethers in the astral body. Such ethers allow us to bring to the physical brain the totality of the superior sensible memories. The esoteric vivid explanation of the mystic decapitation, given to me in a scenic form, was certainly extraordinary. I was invited to a macabre banquet. And what I saw on the tragic table was actually terrifying. Profane, bloody head, placed on a silver tray, everything adorned with something that is better not talked about. Its deep significance showed clearly. The animal ego, the oneself, the myself, must be beheaded. From this, we can deduce the definite fact that the head of John the Baptist, on resplendent silver, has certainly an identical meaning. Unquestionably, John, the precursor, taught this terrible truth, mounting the altar of the supreme sacrifice. Examining old chronicles with the tenacity of a monk in his cell, we discovered the following. The Nazarenes were also known as Baptists, Sabians and Christians of St. John. Their belief was that the Messiah was not the Son of God, but simply a prophet that wanted to follow John. Origen, Volume 2, page 150, observes that there are some that say of John that he was the anointed one, Christus. When the metaphysical conceptions of the Gnostics, who saw in Jesus the Logos and the anointed one, started to gain ground, the primitive Christians parted from the Nazarenes, who accused Jesus of perverting the doctrines of John and to change for another the baptism in the Jordan. Codex Nazaraeus, page 109.
It is not too much to assert with great emphasis the transcendental fact that John the Baptist was also a Christus. On the other hand, considering from the standpoint of the Logos, perfect multiple unity, we can say that he has saved those who have died in themselves, those who have decapitated the animal ego and have defeated the kingdom of shadows, hell. As a consequence or corollary, I totally understood all this when I saw the macabre table in the banquet hall. When I abandoned that unusual and abysmal place, the adepts of the occult brotherhood gave me a beautiful present. It was a minuscule magic instrument, by means of which I can act as a magician, modifying my features. Those who have seen my photos can verify by themselves the concrete fact that I can voluntarily modify the characteristics of my face. The varied forms of my face puzzle the best photographers. However, I confess frankly and in plain language that it is not I who has this power, but the intimate, my inner real being, Atman the Ineffable. He operates in this manner when necessary. My insignificant person is worthless. The work is everything. I am certainly no more than an ordinary worm in the mud of the earth. If I were to write at great length everything that we, the mystics, have experienced in the 33 holy chambers of the etheric world, we would fill many volumes. Thus I prefer to speak in synthesis. When the second degree of the power of fire reached the height of the creative larynx, I was put in jail. The accusatory act said textually as follows: "This gentleman, besides committing the crime of healing the sick, is also the author of a book entitled The Perfect Matrimony that is an outrage against public morality and the good customs of the citizens." I had to undergo the classical ceremony of decapitation in a horrifying dungeon in an old South American prison. Then I saw, at the foot of an old tower, my divine mother Kundalini with the sword of fire in her right hand, beheading a creature. "Ah, I understand now," I said, surrounded by the frightening darkness of the horrible dungeon. Later on, I entered into that delicious state, which in high yoga is known as Nirvikalpa Samadhi. Outside that other dungeon, known as the physical body, in a state of ecstasy, I experienced in myself the great profound interior reality. He, my monad, entered in me, in my soul, and then I was totally transfigured. In lucid fullness, I saw myself integrally. He is the fifth of the seven spirits before the throne of the Lamb, and I am his bodhisattva. This reminds us of that phrase of Mahomet: Allah is Allah, and Mahomet is his prophet. When I left that prison, I went home. There, my best friends were waiting for me. Days later, the second degree of the power of fire made direct contact with the Adam of the Father, situated in the magnetic field of the root of the nose. Then I saw, in a nocturnal vision, the star of fire with the eye of God in its center. The shining Pentalpha detached itself from the Sun Christ to shine above my head. The cosmic festival of the night of initiation was extraordinary. From the threshold of the temple, I saw my real being, the initiate, crucified in its cross at the very sacred end of the sanctuary, and before the brothers of the occult brotherhood. While he received the initiation, I, in the vestibule of the temple, was settling my accounts with the Lords of Karma. This audiobook has been broken into multiple parts to make the download faster. You have reached the end of this section, but not the end of the complete audiobook. Please check your library for the next section of this audiobook. Chapter 3, The Great Battle. In Jeremiah, chapter 21, verse 8, one reads, "Behold, I set before you two paths, the way of life and the way of death." Man and woman can use sexual contact and the delights of love and kisses to transform themselves into gods or into demons. From the dawn of life, a great battle has existed between the powers of light and the powers of darkness. The hidden root of this battle is in sex.
there is a correct interpretation of the mysteries of sex. White magicians never spill the semen. Black magicians always spill the semen. White magicians make the igneous serpent of their magical powers rise through the medullary channel. Black magicians make the snake descend toward the atomic infernos of man. Gods and demons live in eternal struggle. The gods defend the doctrine of chastity. The demons hate chastity. The root of conflict between gods and demons is in sex. The great battle takes place in the astral light. The astral light is the depository of all the past, present, and future forms of great nature. The astral light is the Azoth and Magnesia of the ancient alchemists, the flying dragon of Medea, Inri, I-N-R-I, of the Christians, the Tarot of the Bohemians. The astral light is the terrible sexual fire issuing from the nucleus of the sun and bound to the earth by gravity and the weight of the atmosphere. It is the sun which attracts and repels that enchanting and delicious light. The astral light is the lever of Archimedes. The old sage said, "Give me one point of support, and I shall move the universe." The semen is the astral liquid of man. In the semen is the astral light. The semen is the key to all powers and the key to all empires. The astral light has two poles, one positive, the other negative. The ascending serpent is positive. The descending serpent is negative. When it rises, it is the serpent of bronze that healed the Israelites in the desert. When it descends, it is the tempting serpent of Eden. When we know how to adore and to kiss with infinite tenderness and supreme chastity, the serpent rises. When we ardently enjoy lust and spill the cup, the serpent becomes drunk with madness and is precipitated towards the atomic infernos of man. The beings who adore each other live in the region of the light. The souls who become drunk with the chalice of lust, and who after having become drunk spill the cup, live in the region of darkness. These souls are consumed in the fire of their own lust. The earth is ruled by Christ and Yahweh, who live in eternal struggle. Christ is the chief of the gods. Yahweh is the chief of the demons. Yahweh is that extremely perverse demon who tempted Christ on the mountain, and tempting him, said, "Itababo." All these things, kingdoms of the world, will I give thee, if thou wilt fall down and worship me. Then saith Jesus unto him, "Get thee hence, Satan, for it is written, Thou shalt worship the Lord thy God, and him only shalt thou serve." Yahweh is the fallen angel who is extremely perverse. Yahweh is the genius of evil. Christ is the chief of the Great White Lodge, and Yahweh, his antithesis, is the chief of the Great Black Lodge. The powers of light and darkness live in eternal struggle, and the roots of this struggle are in the sex. The semen is the battleground. In the semen, the angels and demons fight to the death. The backbone of the great conflict between angels and demons is sex. The problem is there. The root of all white and black doctrines is there. Christ has his plan of action. Yahweh has his. The chosen follow Christ. The great majority of human beings fanatically follow Yahweh. Nevertheless, all of them hide behind the cross. In the astral cross, columns of angels and demons fight each other. Facing each angel is a demon. Every human being has his double. We have here one of the mysteries of the twin souls. The lamas say that Devadatta was the brother and rival of Buddha. He is the king of the inferno. In everything, the doubles resemble one another. The doubles are analogous. They have the same tendencies, but with the differences of the analogies of opposites. Facing a white astrologer is a black astrologer. If a master teaches white sexual magic, his double will teach black sexual magic.
The doubles are similar in everything, but they are antithetical. The physiognomy and body of the doubles are similar because they are twins. This is one of the great mysteries of occultism. Every white soul has a black double, a contrary soul that antagonizes and fights. Love and anti-love fight each other. Anil is the angel of love. Lilith is its tenebrous double. Lilith represents anti-love. In ancient times, the great theurgist Lamblicus involved these two genii, and then from the river came two children, Love and Anti-Love, Eros and Anti-Eros, Anil and Lilith. The multitudes that witnessed the miracle of Lamblicus prostrated themselves before the great theurgist. The disciple of the stony path that leads to nirvana is filled with ecstasy when he has the privilege of contemplating Anil, the angel of love. Anil appears before his callers, those who know how to invoke him. Anil is a beautiful child of the dawn. In the presence of the angel of love, we feel ourselves return to the lost innocence of Eden. Anil's hair appears as a golden cascade, falling over his alabaster shoulders. The face of the angel of love has the rosy color of the dawn. Anil dresses with a white tunic and is of indescribable beauty. Anil is the angel of music and of love, the angel of beauty and of tenderness, the delightful Cupid of the enamored and the ecstasy of all adoration. Lilith, the rival brother of Anil, is his fatal antithesis. He is a terribly maligned child. He is the infernal angel of all great amorous deceptions. He is a monarch of the atomic infernos of man. Lilith cannot withstand the look of the angel of love, but he is the shadow of that angel. Lilith has the presence of a terribly maligned child. Lilith's hair is untidy and discolored. His face is malicious, and his tunic of black and blue tells us quite clearly of a world of cruelty and bitterness. Anil represents the positive ray of Venus. Lilith represents the negative ray of Venus. The traditions of the great Kabbalists say that Adam had two wives, Lilith and Nahima. Lilith is the mother of abortion, stoning, sexual degeneration, homosexuality, infanticide, etc. Nahima is the mother of adultery. Nahima seduces with the enchantment of her beauty and her virginity. When a man is unfaithful to his wife, given to him by the lords of the law, he receives a luciferic mark between his eyebrows. When a man marries a woman who does not belong to him, when he marries in violation of the law, it is easy to recognize the error, because on the day of the wedding, the bride appears bald. Her head is so covered by the veil that her hair cannot be seen. The woman does this instinctively. For the woman, the hair is the symbol of modesty, and to display the hair is prohibited in the weddings of Nahima. This is the law. The angels of light and the angels of darkness live in eternal struggle. The root of the great battle between the powers of light and darkness is in sex. All planets have two polarities in accordance with the great law. Elohim Gibor represents the positive ray of Mars. The double of this Elohim represents the negative ray of Mars. This double is called Andromelech. The perverse demon Andromelech is now reincarnated in China. The supreme chief of the positive ray of the moon is Jehovah. Shavuot is his exact antithesis, his rival brother. Jehovah directs the positive ray of the moon. Shavuot directs the negative ray of the moon. Jehovah teaches white sexual magic. Shavuot teaches black sexual magic. There are two moons, the white moon and the black moon. The universal feminine forces of sexuality are represented in the two moons. Creation results from the evolutionary processes of sound. Sound is the expression of sexuality.
The angels create with the sexual power of the creative larynx. The unmanifested primordial sound, by means of its incessant evolutionary processes, is converted into energetic forms of dense, stabilized matter. The primordial unmanifested sound is the subtle voice. The primordial sound contains within itself masculine, feminine, sexual forces. These forces multiply and complicate as we descend into the difficult abyss of matter. The positive pole of sound is the marvelous force which draws us towards the unmanifested absolute, where only happiness reigns. The negative pole of sound is the tenebrous force which attracts us toward this veil of bitterness. The positive pole is solar, christic, divine. The negative pole is lunar and is represented by the moon. The shadow of the white moon is Lilith. The origin of fornication is in Lilith. The origin of separate individuality is in Lilith. The origin of the I is the black moon. The black moon is Lilith. Jehovah works with the white moon. Shavayoth works with the black moon. The creation of the phenomenal universe is impossible without the intervention of the lunar forces. Unfortunately, the tenebrous forces of the black moon intervene and damage creation. The sun and moon represent the positive and negative poles of sound. The sun and moon originate creation. The sun is positive and the moon negative. The sun is the husband and the moon is the wife. The devil, Lilith, places himself between both and damages the great work. As above, so below. Man is the sun, and woman is the moon. Lilith is the Satan that seduces them both and leads them to fornication and the abyss. Lilith is the black moon, the dark aspect of the white moon, the origin of the I and of separate individuality. Jehovah does not have a physical body. Chavayoth has a physical body. Chavayoth is now reincarnated in Germany. He passes for a war veteran and works for the Great Black Lodge. In the internal worlds, the black magician Chavayoth wears a red tunic and a red turban. This demon cultivates the mysteries of black sexual magic in a tenebrous cavern. He has many European disciples. Jehovah normally lives in Eden. Eden is the etheric world. The Lord Jehovah receives everyone who returns to Eden. The door of Eden is sex. In the astral, there are temples of light and of darkness. And where the light shines more clearly, the darkness in turn is denser. In Catalunya in Spain, there is a marvelous temple in the state of Genes. This is the temple of Montserrat. The Holy Grail is kept in this temple. This is the chalice of silver from which Jesus drank the wine at the Last Supper. The Holy Grail contains the coagulated blood of the Redeemer of the world. Tradition tells of the Roman senator, Joseph of Arimathea, who filled this chalice with real blood at the foot of the cross of the Savior. The blood flowed from the wounds of the adorable and filled the chalice. In the Temple of Montserrat live groups of masters of the Great White Lodge. These are the Knights of the Holy Grail. In other times, the Temple of Montserrat and the Holy Grail were visible to the whole world. Later, this temple with its Holy Grail became invisible. The temple exists in a state of genius. The temple with its grail submerged itself within hyperspace. Now we can only visit the temple with the astral body or with the physical body in a state of genius. A physical body is able to be taken from the three-dimensional world and placed in the fourth dimension. This can be achieved through the wise use of hyperspace. Soon, astrophysics will demonstrate the existence of hyperspace. The indigenous tribes of America had a profound knowledge of the science of genius. The Tiger Knights in Mexico knew how to put the physical body into hyperspace. There exists in America lakes,
mountains, and temples in a state of genus. The temple of Chapultepec in Mexico is in the state of genus. It is in hyperspace. The master Huiracocha received initiation in this temple. Next to every temple of light is a temple of darkness. There, where the light shines more, the darkness, by contrast, changes appearance, becomes denser. The knights of the White Grail must inevitably fight against the knights of the Black Grail. The Chamber of the Witches, situated in Salamanca in Spain, is the fatal antithesis of the Temple of Montserrat. Let us study this curious analogy of opposites. The Temple of the White Grail is a splendid monastery of the Great Light. The Temple of Salamanca is a splendid monastery of darkness. The monastery of Montserrat has two floors. The Chamber of Witchcraft also has two floors. The Temple of Montserrat is encircled by beautiful and sweet gardens. The Chamber of Witchcraft is also encircled by romantic gardens, where every flower exudes a halitus of death. Both edifices are splendid. In both places, truth and justice are well spoken of. Order and culture rule in both temples. Sanctity and love are spoken of in both temples. This will surprise the reader, and he will ask himself, how is it possible that sanctity and love are spoken of in the temples of evil? Please, dear reader, do not be disconcerted. Remember, brethren, that the knights of the Black Grail are wolves dressed in sheep's clothing. The adepts of the left hand like to ejaculate their Christic semen. That is why they are black magicians. Their philosophy is the philosophy of fatality. All that is good for them is evil. All that is evil for them is good. For them, the doctrine of Yahweh is divine. For them, the doctrine of the Christ is diabolic. The lords of darkness hate the Christ. The sons of the abyss hate the Divine Mother. In their regions, they violently attack all those who invoke the Divine Mother or her beloved Son. If the occult investigator enters the chamber of witchcraft with his astral body, he will inevitably find himself before a very beautiful and elegant spiral staircase that leads to the most secret part of the precinct. This is an elegant room decorated with all the splendid luxury of the stately mansions of the 18th century. There glitter the mirrors of the Thousand and One Nights, the magic carpets, and all the malign beauty of Nahima. The governor of that fatal mansion is Don Ramon Rubifero, distinguished Knight of the Black Grail, horrible demon of darkness. Those disciples who visit the chamber of witchcraft are unfortunate. The fatal beauty of Nahima will seduce them with the delicious magic of her charms. Then they will fall headlong into the abyss, where only weeping and the gnashing of teeth are heard. For them, it would have been better not to be born, or to have had a millstone tied around their necks and been thrown to the bottom of the sea. The glory of the chalice of silver, with the blood of the Redeemer of the world, shines in the Temple of Montserrat. In the Temple of Salamanca shines the darkness of the Black Grail. Cosmic festivals are celebrated in the Temple of Montserrat. In the Temple of Salamanca, profane dances and disgusting witches' Sabbaths are celebrated. The Knights of the Holy Grail adore Christ and the Divine Mother. The Knights of the Black Grail adore Yahweh and the fatal shadow of great nature. This shadow is called Santa Maria. The kingdom of Santa Maria is the abyss. The great battle between the powers of light and darkness are as ancient as eternity. The backbone of the great battle is sex. The white magicians want the serpent to rise.
The black magicians want the serpent to descend. The white magicians follow the path of the perfect matrimony. The black magicians love adultery and fornication. There are masters of the Great White Lodge. There are masters of the Great Black Lodge. There are disciples of the Great White Lodge. There are disciples of the Great Black Lodge. The disciples of the Great White Lodge know how to move consciously and positively in the astral body. The disciples of the Great Black Lodge also know how to travel in the astral body. During childhood, we all hear many stories about witches and fairies. Our grandmothers always told us tales of witches climbing onto their brooms at midnight and traveling through the clouds. Although this appears incredible to many students of occultism, theosophy, Rosicrucianism, etc., and these witches really exist. They do not ride on brooms, as our grandmothers believed, but they do know how to travel through the air. These so-called witches travel with their body of flesh and bone through space. They know how to take advantage of hyperspace to transport themselves from one place to another with their physical bodies. Soon, astrophysics will discover the existence of hyperspace. This can be demonstrated with hypergeometry. When a body is submerged in hyperspace, it is said to have entered a state of genus. Every body in the state of genus escapes from the law of gravity. Then it floats in hyperspace. There exists volume and hypervolume. The so-called witches move within the hypervolume of the curved space in which we live. The curvature of space does not pertain exclusively to the planet Earth. The curvature of space corresponds to the infinite star-filled heavens. If cyclones themselves constitute a proof of terrestrial rotational movement, it is also very certain and precisely logical that the rotation of all suns, constellations, and worlds is a concrete proof of the curvature of space. The white magicians also know how to place the physical body in the state of genus. Jesus walked on the waters of the Sea of Galilee by making intelligent use of hyperspace. The disciples of Buddha, making use of hyperspace, were able to pass through a rock from one side to the other. In India, there are yogis who, by using hyperspace, can pass through fire without being burned. Peter, utilizing hyperspace, escaped from prison and saved himself from the death penalty. The great yogi Patanjali states in his aphorisms that practicing a sannyasa on the physical body, it becomes as cotton and can float on air. A sannyasa consists of three parts: concentration, meditation, and ecstasy. First, the yogi concentrates on his physical body. Second, he meditates on his physical body, inducing sleep. Third, full of ecstasy, he gets up from his bed with his body in the state of genus. Then he enters hyperspace, and, escaping from the law of gravity, he floats in the air. The devotees of Santa Maria, witches and warlocks, do the same thing with the formulas of black magic. White magicians penetrate within a superior type of dimension with their bodies in a state of genus. Black magicians enter an inferior type of dimension with their physical bodies in a state of genus. In all nature, there is an always infinite addition and subtraction of dimensions. We abandon one dimension to penetrate another, which is superior or inferior. This is the law. The kingdom of Santa Maria is the abyss of failures. The kingdom of the light is the region of the gods. Only those who have attained supreme chastity can live in the kingdom of the light. In the abyss, chastity is a crime, and fornication becomes law. Whoever sees the elegant chamber of Yahweh Semo will be dazzled by its luxury and happiness.
he will find himself there with thousands of female black magicians, endowed with an extremely malign beauty. The inexperienced soul who penetrates these regions of evil can be led astray onto the path of error and fall forever into the abyss of perdition. The malign beauty of Naima is dangerous. In the temples of light, we see only love and wisdom. The Tenebrous can no longer enter there because they live in an inferior type of dimension. The beauty of Naima is fatal. Those who were so much in love, those beings who swore eternal, could have been happy. Unfortunately, enchanted by the beauty of Naima, they adored another woman and fell into the abyss of desperation. The beauty of Naima shines fatally in the chamber of Yahweh Semo. Black magicians have a sacred symbol. This symbol is the copper vessel. The white magicians have the Holy Cross as their sacred symbol. The latter is phallic. Insertion of the vertical phallus into the horizontal uterus forms the cross. The cross has the power to create. There cannot be creation without the sign of the Holy Cross. Animal species are crossed. Atoms and molecules are crossed to perpetuate life. The blessed roses of spirituality blossom on the cross of the perfect matrimony. The perfect matrimony is the union of two beings, one who loves more and the other who loves better. The best religion available to the human race is love. Black magicians hate the perfect matrimony. The fatal beauty of Naima and the sexual crimes of Lilith are the fatal antithesis of the perfect matrimony. The white magician adores the internal Christ. The black magician adores Satan. This is the I, the myself, the reincarnating ego. Really, the I is the same specter of the threshold. It will reincarnate incessantly to satisfy desires. The I is memory. In the I are all the memories of our ancient personalities. In the I is Ahriman, Lucifer, Satan. Our real being is the internal Christ. Our real being is of a universal nature. Our real being is not any kind of superior or inferior I. Our real being is impersonal, universal, and divine. He transcends all concepts of I, myself, ego, etc.

The black magician fortifies his Satan and in him bases his fatal power. Satan's form and size result from the degree of human maleficence. When we enter the path of the perfect matrimony, Satan loses his volume and ugliness. We need to dissolve Satan. This is only possible with the perfect matrimony. We need to elevate ourselves to the angelic state. This is only possible practicing sexual magic with the priestess, wife. Angels are perfect beings. There are two types of sexual magic, white and black, positive and negative. Sexual magic with ejaculation of semen is black magic. Sexual magic without ejaculation of semen is white magic. The Bons and Dugpas of the Red Cap ejaculate their semen, which they later collect from within the vagina. This semen, mixed with the feminine sexual fluid, is reabsorbed once again through the urethra, utilizing a tenebrous procedure. The fatal result of this black tantrism is the awakening of the serpent in an absolutely negative form. Thus, instead of ascending through the medullary channel, it descends toward the atomic infernos of man. This is the horrific tale of Satan. With this procedure, the Bons and Dugpas are forever separated.

woman. Blessed be love. The great battle between the white and black magicians has its roots in sex. The tempting serpent of Eden and the serpent of bronze that cured the Israelites in the desert are in mutual combat. When the serpent rises, we become angels. When it descends, demons. During sexual magic, the three breaths of pure Akasa, which descend through the Brahmanic cord, are reinforced. When the magician spills the semen, he loses billions of solar atoms, which are replaced by billions of diabolic atoms, which the sexual organs collect during the nervous movement that follows the spilling of semen. The satanic atoms attempt to rise to the brain through the Brahmanic cord, but the three breaths of the Akasa precipitate them to the abyss. When they collide with the black atomic god that resides in the coccyx, the snake awakens and is directed downwards to form in the astral body the tail of the devil. Angels are perfect beings. To raise oneself to the angelic state, we need the perfect matrimony. Demons are perverse beings. There are two forms of sexual magic, white and black. Those who practice white sexual magic never in their lives spill the semen. Those who practice black sexual magic spill the semen. The Bons and Dugpas of the Black Lodge of Tibet spill the semen. These tenebrous beings, after spilling their semen, retrieve it with a special instrument from within the feminine vulva. Later, they reabsorb it through the urethra using a black power, a variety of Vajral Mudra, which we do not divulge so as not to propagate the fatal science of darkness. These magicians of the shadow believe that in this way they mix the solar and lunar atoms to awaken Kundalini. The result is that the spinal fires, instead of rising through the medullary channel, descend toward the atomic infernos of man and are converted into the tail of Satan. White magicians mix the solar and lunar atoms within the same sexual laboratory, but without committing the crime of spilling the seminal fluid. In this way, they awaken Kundalini positively, and it rises victoriously through the medullary channel. This is the angelic path. The white magician aspires to the angelic state. The lords of the dark countenance want to achieve the grade of Anagarika. The souls who follow the path of the perfect matrimony fuse with their internal god and rise to the kingdom of the Superman. The souls who hate the path of the perfect matrimony divorce themselves from their internal god and submerge in the abyss. The white magician makes the sexual energy rise within the two sympathetic cords of the spine. These two cords are intertwined in the medulla, forming the sacred eight. These are the two witnesses of the apocalypse. Fill your chalice, brother, with the sacred wine of light. Remember that the chalice is the brain. You need the vision of the eagle and the igneous wings.

the tenebrous struggle to take you from the real path. Know that the three worst dangers that threaten the student are the mediums of spiritualism, the false prophets and prophetesses, and sexual temptations. This is the path of the razor's edge. This path is full of dangers, both within and without. Live alert and vigilant as the watchman in wartime. Do not be surprised by those who consider sex as a purely animal function without any kind of spiritual transcendence. Commonly, the false prophets hate sex and teach novel doctrines that surprise the weak, and which, after fascinating them, lead them to the abyss. Do not be confused by the false words of the tenebrous. Remember

Remember that the spiritualist mediums usually serve as a vehicle for black entities. They introduce themselves presuming sanctity and counsel against the path of the perfect matrimony. Usually, they affirm that they are Jesus Christ or Buddha, etc., to deceive the ingenuous. Be careful of the temptations that lie in wait for you. Be prudent and vigilant. Remember that in sex, one finds the great battle between the powers of light and of darkness. Everyone who enters the path of perfect matrimony must be very careful of these three very grave dangers. The tenebrous struggle tirelessly to take you from the path of the perfect matrimony. Do not let yourself be seduced by those sublime doctrines which advise the spilling of semen, because they are black magic. The king of the diabolic atoms awaits in the coccyx for the opportunity to awaken the serpent negatively and direct it downwards. With the spilling of semen, the black atomic god receives a formidable electrical impulse, sufficient to awaken the snake and direct it towards the atomic infernos of man. Thus, man becomes a demon. This is how he falls to the abyss. This audiobook has been broken into multiple parts to make the download faster. You have reached the end of this section, but not the end of the complete audiobook. Please check your library for the next section of this audiobook. Chapter 1. Love. The yoga that we require today is in actuality ancient Gnostic Christian yoga, which absolutely rejects the idea of Hatha yoga. We do not recommend Hatha yoga simply because, spiritually speaking, the acrobatics of this discipline are fruitless. They should be left to the acrobats of the circus. We very sincerely believe that the greatest thing in life is love. The divine enchantment of love can never be replaced by circus acrobats. Men and women in the mysteries of Eleusis would magnetize one another while performing the mysterious dances of love. During the great celebrations of Eleusis, happiness, dancing, kissing, and performing sexual magic transformed human beings into true gods. At that time, no one thought in perversities, but only in holy and pure matters. Within the delights of love, men and women can enchant and awaken the sleeping beauty, the divine serpent Kundalini. When one woman and one man adore each other sexually, they accumulate the terribly divine power of the cosmic mother. These frightful, yet divine, sparkling forces overflow with great splendor, and they activate the chakras of the internal bodies of the human being. Chakras are the great energy centers which resemble wheels or lotus flowers. The fires of the spinal medulla are Jehovistic, the fires of the heart are Christi, and the fires of the head, between the eyebrows, spark the terribly divine rays of the Father. Essentially, these three types of energy are transmuted semen. The code, or key, of human redemption is found in the seminal liquor. The seminal energy must be sublimated towards the heart. The Divine Mother finds her Son, the internal Christ, in the heart. The Mother and her Son live in the heart temple. The cross of the initiation is received in the heart temple. There must be a sexual connection between the couple. However, it is better to die than to commit the crime of spilling the semen. When the magician spills Hermes' glass, the terribly divine forces of the goddess Isis, whose veil no mortal has lifted, withdraw. Then, these forces fuse within the universal currents, and the human being submerges into the abyss. The tremendous mantra, E-A-O, synthesizes the science of the arcanum AZF. This mantra should be vocalized during the beloved ecstasy of sexual magic. E, igneous, fire. A, aqua, water. O, origo, principal spirit. The line fecundates the waters of life in order to give birth to the Son of Man.
The Son of Man is always the Son of one man and one woman. When they adore each other and perform the Arcanum AZF, they are inevitably converted into gods. We should cultivate happiness, music, and flowers in our homes. The couple must forgive one another, for they have many human defects. Nobody is perfect. The couple must mutually forgive their very human errors. Love is not guilty of the discords between the lovers who adore each other. Discord belongs to the psychological I, Satan. Gnostic Christian yoga is composed of love, music, dance, perfumes, kisses, adoration, pranayama, meditation, illumination, wisdom, and happiness. This modern yoga follows Christ and adores the woman. The times in which the anchorites were tortured by hatha yoga have passed. Now the modern male and female yogis can be loving and adoring. Love is ineffable. Love is terribly divine. This audiobook has been broken into multiple parts to make the download faster. You have reached the end of this section, but not the end of the complete audiobook. Please check your library for the next section of this audiobook. This audiobook has been broken into multiple parts to make the download faster. You have reached the end of this section, but not the end of the complete audiobook. Please check your library for the next section of this audiobook. Chapter 23, The World of Relations. The world of relationships has three very different aspects that we need to clarify in a precise manner. First, we are related with the planetary body, in other words, the physical body. Second, we live on the planet Earth, and by logical consequence, we are related with the exterior world and with our personal matters such as relatives, business, money, office matters, profession, politics, etc. Third, we have the relationship of a person with himself. For the majority of people, this kind of relationship does not have the least importance. Unfortunately, people are only interested in the first two kinds of relationships. They look at the third type with the most absolute indifference. Indeed, nourishment, health, money, and business constitute the principal worries of the intellectual animal mistakenly called the human being. Now then, it is evident that the physical body, as well as worldly matters, is exterior to ourselves. The planetary body, physical body, is sometimes sick, sometimes healthy, and so on. We always believe that we have some knowledge of our physical body. Yet, indeed, not even the best scientists of the world know much about the body of flesh and bone. There is no doubt that the physical body, given its tremendous and complex organization, is certainly much beyond our comprehension. Regarding the second type of relationship, we are always victims of circumstance. It is lamentable that we have not yet learned how to consciously originate circumstances. Many are the people who are incapable of adapting themselves to anything or anyone, or to have true success in life. When we think of ourselves in relation with the Gnostic esoteric work, it is then imperative to discover if we are at fault with any of these three types of relationships. A concrete case can come to pass that we become physically ill as a consequence of being incorrectly related with our physical bodies. It can happen that we are incorrectly related with the exterior world. Thus, as a result, we have conflicts, economical and social problems, etc. It can come to pass that we are incorrectly related with ourselves. Accordingly, we suffer deeply due to the lack of inner enlightenment. Obviously, if the lamp of our room is not connected with the electrical installation, our room will be in darkness. Therefore, those who suffer from a lack of inner illumination must connect their mind with the superior centers of their being. Unquestionably, we need to establish correct relationships not only with our planetary body, physical body, and with the exterior world, but also with each of the parts of our own being. Pessimistic patients, tired of so many doctors and medicines, no longer desire to be cured.
Yet, optimistic patients struggle to live. Many millionaires who lose their fortune gambling in the casino of Monte Carlo commit suicide, while millions of poor mothers work to maintain their children. Innumerable are the depressed aspirants who, due to a lack of psychic powers and inner illumination, have renounced the esoteric work for themselves. Few are the ones who know how to take advantage of times of rigorous temptations, discouragement, and desolation. One must appeal to the intimate remembering of the self. Deep within each one of us is the Aztec Totonacin, Stella Mons, the Egyptian Isis, God the Mother, waiting for us in order to heal our painful heart. When one gives to oneself the shock of self-remembering, then indeed a miraculous change in the entire work of the body is produced, so that the cells receive different nourishment. This audiobook has been broken into multiple parts to make the download faster. You have reached the end of this section, but not the end of the complete audiobook. Please check your library for the next section of this audiobook. Chapter 13. The Still Small Voice. There exists a particular mystical sound that the yogi must learn to hear. The Aztecs knew this mystical sound. Let us remember the hill of Chapultepec. Note, Chapultepec, hill, the hill of the cricket. A cricket upon a hill is represented in a Mexican codex. In ancient Rome, during the time of the Caesars, the cricket was sold in golden cages at a very high price. Magicians of ancient Rome bought crickets in order to employ them in practical magic. If we have the cricket close to the head of our bed when we are meditating on its beautiful song, we will hear the still small voice in the instant of slumber. This phenomenon is equivalent to the phenomenon of two pianos that are equally tuned. If we play, for example, the note T on either piano, the other piano will repeat the same note without the touch of the human hand. This vibratory phenomenon is very interesting, and it can be proven by anyone. This exact phenomenon also happens with the mysterious sound of the cricket. There exists in the human brain the music sound that resounds when the cricket sings. It is a matter of affinity and vibration. To nourish this little animal is not a problem. We know that the cricket feeds itself with vegetables and also with clothes found in homes. Many people are afraid of the cricket because they do not want to ruin their clothes. This animal can easily be found in the country hills. Whosoever hears the still voice can travel instantly into the astral plane at any time. If the devotee concentrates on the sound of the cricket, or if the yogi meditates on the sound of the cricket and goes to sleep while listening to the sound of the cricket, suddenly the same mystic sound, tone, or still voice will resound within his brain, and the doors of mystery will then be opened. During this instant, the Gnostic can rise from bed naturally and depart from its home in the astral body. What we are explaining must be experienced and understood in action, not in thought or with the mind. The devotee must rise from his bed naturally. Nature will act by separating the astral body from the physical body. When we are out of the physical body, we feel a very light, delightful, spiritual voluptuousness. There is nothing more pleasurable than to feel the soul detached from the physical body. In the superior worlds, we can communicate with the ineffable gods. In the superior worlds, we can study at the feet of the Master. This is how we become free of many theories. This is how we drink from the fountain of living knowledge. Every devotee must learn how to hear the still voice. The devotee can perform marvelous wonders and prodigies with this mystical sound. If the devotee wants to hear this mystical sound, his concentration must be perfect. To begin with, the student will hear many sounds. Yet, if he concentrates intensively on the sound of the cricket, eventually he will hear this sound and will attain victory. We inevitably attain illumination with this mystical sound. In its final synthesis, this mystical sound comes from the tranquil heart. The origin of this remote, mystical sound must be searched for within the Divine Mother.
The devotee must pray constantly, beseeching his Divine Mother to give him the ability to hear the great mystical sound. With the grace of the Divine Mother, every devotee can have the joy of hearing the mystical sound that grants us the instantaneous projection of the astral body. The devotee who wishes to perform these practices with success must meditate internally until he truly feels the state of slumber. He must know that every esoteric exercise of meditation, if practiced with a lack of the sleepy state, is useless, sterile, because it damages the mind and harms the brain. Therefore, internal meditation must be intelligently combined with the sleepy state. If the Gnostic student does not have this marvelous cricket when practicing this exercise, then he must pronounce the letter S. This letter must be pronounced like the fine and delicate whistle, like this. Behind this fine sound dwells the still voice that permits us to project instantaneously in astral body. The devotee should be in a very comfortable position in order to practice correct internal meditation. We suggest two positions. Position of the corpse. Lay down in corpse position on the bed or floor, placing arms against the sides of the body. Straighten the legs and bring the heels of the feet together so that they are touching. However, the toes of the feet should be separated towards the left and right, like a fan. Position of flaming star. Lay down in the position of a flaming star, with the arms and legs extended outwards, to left and right. Our bodies must be very relaxed. We should resemble the figure of the five-pointed star. This is the position of the master. Great masters utilize this position for the practice of internal meditation. When in this position, the black magicians will run away with terror. When the master rises from this position, the impression of the star remains in that place. This keeps the black magicians away. The devotee must not meditate with a full stomach. It is necessary for the devotee to abandon the sin of gluttony. We must eat only 3 meals per day. Esoteric diet. Breakfast. Basted bread with pure honey, hot milk, and fruit. Lunch must consist of vegetables, fruits, and any type of grain. Dinner. Bread with pure honey and hot milk. Nothing more. Meditation should be performed at 10 p.m. nightly. Meditation should also be performed at dawn. If the student meditates during these hours, he will progress rapidly. This audiobook has been broken into multiple parts to make the download faster. You have reached the end of this section, but not the end of the complete audiobook. Please check your library for the next section of this audiobook. Chapter 38, The Heaven of Mars. The fifth labor of Hercules, the solar hero, was the hunting and killing of the cannibalistic birds living in the lakes of Stymphalus, who killed people with their bronzed feathers, throwing them like deadly arrows at their defenseless victims. This labor is clearly and intimately related to the constellation of Pisces, house of Neptune, the lord of practical magic. Unquestionably, those cannibalistic birds are the cruel harpies cited by Virgil, the poet of Mantua. For the good of the great cause, for which all of us, the brothers of the Gnostic movement, are fighting for, I am now going to transcribe a few paragraphs from the Aeneid. We struck our sails. We strained at the oars. Our mariners quickly made the foam fly with their hard stroke, sweeping the dark blue sea. It was the coast of the Strophades that rose to welcome us. Preserved from the waves, Strophades being the Greek name for those islands in the broad Ionian Sea, where dreadful Kaleino and her coven of harpies, horrible witches, black djinn, dwell. Now the house of Phineus is barred, and in fear they have left their pristine banquets. No viler monstrosity than they,
No pest more atrocious did ever the wrath of God conjure up out of hell's swamp. Bird-bodied, girl-faced things they are. Abominable their droppings. Their hands are talons. Their faces haggard with hunger insatiable. When we had made our landfall and entered port, we observed abundant herds of cattle dotted over the vale, and goat flocks browsing there without any goat herd by them. We slaughtered some. We invited Jove and the other gods to take their share of the spoil. Then, by the winding shore, seated on makeshift benches, we are most richly feasting. But the next moment, we hear a hoarse vibration of wing beats. The harpies, witches, are on us, horribly swooping down from the mountains. They tear the banquet to pieces, filthying all with their bestial touch. Hideous the sounds, nauseous the stench about us. We choose a secluded spot under an overhanging crag, enclosed by trees and their shifting shadows, to set up our tables again and light a fire on a new altar. Again, from their hidden lairs, flying in from different angles, that noisy coven claws at the feast, hovering around it, their mouths tainting the meat, those cannibalistic birds. So then, I order my friends, stand to arms, for we must fight this damnable brood. They did as they were ordered. They hid their swords in the grass, ready to hand, and put their shields out of sight beside them. So when the creatures again came screeching round the bay, Macinius, from an observation post above us, blew the alarum. My friends went into an unfamiliar combat, trying their steel on sinister birds of the sea. But blows did not make them turn a feather. Their bodies would not be wounded. They simply flew off at high speed into the blue, leaving a half-devoured feast in their own disgusting traces. Ciliano, alone, perching upon a rock pinnacle, stayed behind, and broke into speech, a fortune-teller of evil. "So you're willing to go to war, sons of Laomedon. Over the cattle you slaughtered? Over slain bullocks? Prepared to drive us innocent harpies out of our rightful domain? Very well. Take these words to heart and never forget them. What the Father Almighty foreshadowed to Phoebus Apollo, and he to me, will I, the chief of the Furies, reveal you. You are making all speed for Italy, and the winds won over, to Italy you shall go. Even enter port you may. But before you can walk your promised city, outrageous famine shall fasten upon you, in return for trying to kill us, and force you to chew your tables. Yes, gnaw at them and devour them." She spoke. She winged away into the sheltering forest. As for my friends, their blood went cold with the shock of panic, and curdled, their hearts sank. "No more fighting," they said. "Through vows and prayers alone we must seek security, whether those creatures are of heaven or uncanny birds of ill omen." Anchises stretched out his hands from the shore in supplication to the powers above, appointing due sacrifice in their honor. "Ye gods, prevent these threats. Ye gods, avert this calamity. Incline your hearts to the faithful. Oh, save us." Then he gave orders to cast off the moorings, to free the sheets, and pay them out. This is the end of this unusual occult and esoteric story. Let us now continue with the explanations. Many of these abysmal harpies, caught red-handed, have been captured by means of certain procedures. Some ancient traditions say, if we put on the floor a pair of steel scissors, open to form a cross, and if we spill black mustard around this metallic instrument, any witch can be caught. It is astonishing that some illustrious occultists ignore that these witches can avoid the universal law of gravity. Even if it may sound unusual, we assert solemnly that this is possible by putting the physical body into the fourth dimension. It is in no way strange that these witches and their drones, living with their physical body in the fourth vertical, hyperspace,
can levitate and travel in a few seconds anywhere in the world. In fact, they have secret formulas to escape physically from this three-dimensional world of Euclid's. In strictly occultist terms, they can well qualify the sinister and dark harpies by the title of black djinn, to differentiate them radically from the white djinn. The human organism put into the fourth dimension, in spite of everything that official science may say, can assume any figure, change shape. Remember, beloved readers, the execrable Ciliano and his dirty harpies, horrible birds from the island of Stymphalus in the Ionic Sea. One evening, no matter which date, day, or time, I was seated near some railings in an old dungeon, studying an esoteric work. The sun was hiding among the red fires of the sunset, and the evening light was slowly disappearing. Suddenly, something unusual happens. I hear next to me a sarcastic, loud, mocking guffaw, markedly feminine. It was one of these cannibalistic birds inhabiting the lakes of Stymphalus, a witch of ill omen, a woman of sinister witches' sabbaths. The depraved woman runs away and hides among the frightful shadows of the infernal worlds. Here starts my intrepid descent among the living entrails of the submerged Martian mineral kingdom. Before ascending, it is indispensable to descend. It is the law. Each exhalation is preceded by a frightful and terrible humiliation. To annihilate inside myself those inhuman elements, witch-like, those birds of ill omen, was certainly my task in the dark Tartarus. Even if it appears incredible, it is urgent to realize that all human beings, without exception, have in their unconscious depths varied magic elements. This means that in the world there are many people that, without knowing it, unconsciously practice black magic. Unquestionably, even the saints of every religion suffer something indescribable when they discover this trait in themselves. Then, they can verify by themselves the crude realism of those inhuman elements that, in fact, they are obliged to eliminate from their psyches. Any adept, or mystic, or saint, provided that he has not radically died in each and every one of the 49 departments of the subconscious, is more or less black. Here is one of the great motives why we should not condemn anybody. He that is without sin among you, let him cast the first stone at her. At that time in my life, I was attacked unceasingly and in a merciless way by the sinister birds that inhabit the lakes of Stymphalus. At the meeting places of sinister witches' sabbaths in the Martian hells, I found, astonished, many brothers of the stony path. They were, in fact, witch-like aggregates, clearly ignored by their human personalities. Once I was finished with my work in the mineral abysses of Mars, I ascended victorious to the fifth heaven, the world of Atman, the radiant abode of the virtues. Thus I returned to the heaven of Mars. Then I regained my place among these sublime beings, a divine position lost a long time ago. The objective of my work in the Martian hills had been achieved. Having eliminated from my psyche the inhuman elements, my consciousness was free. The intellectual shackles had been annihilated and my consciousness liberated, having left that horrible prison of the mind where for such a long time it had been prisoner. It had managed to fuse, to merge with Atman, the ineffable, my real being. Ah, if people could understand what the prison of the intellect actually is, if they understood that they live as a prisoner in the jail of the mind. In complete happiness as spirit man in the Martian heaven, far from the body, from the affections, and from the mind, I walked consciously as a shining bird of light, radical antithesis of those sinister birds from the lakes of Stymphalus. At such moment of exquisite happiness, I had to pass next to many symbolic works constructed from pure iron. This is the region of Atman, the ineffable, the world of the cruelest realism, the dimension of mathematics. In the three-dimensional world of Euclid,
we never perceive a solid in an integral manner, as a totality. Here we only see angles, surfaces, etc., in a subjective way. However, in the brilliant region of Atman, we not only perceive solids in an integral way, but also hypersolids, including the exact quantity of atoms that together constitute the entirety of any body. Unquestionably, in the heaven of Mars, we actually enjoy the most complete objective perception. How happy I felt in that region of infinite bliss. However, not everything in life is a party. There are also sufferings. You know that. The seat of the celestial judgment, where the objective justice is administered, always intervenes. One day, when I was happy in the world of Atman, a judge of the law of the Khatansiya, superior karma, approached me. He sat at a table, and I, with much respect and veneration, had then to answer some charges. "You have criticized many people in your books," said the hierarch. "I am by nature combative," I answered in an emphatic manner. "You are condemned to 7 days in prison," such was the sentence. I have to confess frankly that when I heard the sentence, I felt slightly cynical. It appeared to me that this is a silly police case, such as that when one, as a lad, fights with another of the same age and gets sent to jail for a few hours. However, already in full fulfillment of the sentence, I felt that this punishment was very painful. 7 days in a horrible jail of the mind, and after having already been emancipated. 7 symbolic days of bitterness inside the frightful jail of the intellect. Oh my God! Chapter 16, The Fourth Initiation of Fire. This sad, rational homunculus, incorrectly known as man, is very similar to a fatal ship full of many sinister and shadowy passengers. I wish to refer to the egos. Unquestionably, each of these has its own mind, ideas, concepts, opinions, emotions, etc., etc., etc. Obviously, we are all full of infinite psychological contradictions. If we could see ourselves in a full-length mirror the way we are internally, we would feel full of horror at ourselves. The type of mind that at a given moment is expressed in ourselves through the various brain functions depends exclusively on the quality of the ego in action. See Chapter 3, paragraph entitled, The Ego. The existence of many minds in the interior of each of us is evident, obvious, and manifest. We are certainly not the possessors of an individual particular mind. We have many minds. We need, with maximal pressing urgency, to create the mental body. But this is only possible by transmuting the sexual hydrogen, Si-12. By means of the Sahaja Mayathuna, sexual magic, we can, and even must, pass on the excess sexual hydrogen, Si-12, not used in the fabrication of the astral body, to a second octave of superior order. The crystallization of such hydrogen with the splendid and marvelous form of the mental body is the axiom of Hermetic wisdom. Obviously, this crystallization of the sexual hydrogen is solemnly processed according to the Do, Re, Mi, Fa, Sol, La, Si. The note C is also known as Te. In a second transcendent octave. Nourishment is different. It is evident that every organism that processes into existence needs its specific food and its nourishment. The mental body is not an exception to the general rule. The surplus hydrogen-24 not spent in the nourishment of the astral body is converted into hydrogen-12. Do not confuse this with the sexual hydrogen, Si-12. As a consequence or evident corollary, it is valid to assert clearly that the hydrogen-12 is a cardinal and definitive nutriment for the mental body. It is not possible to achieve the total individualization of the intellect without the creation of the mental body. Only by creating such a vehicle will we possess organized inferior manas, a concrete particular individual body. The foundation of this creation can be found in the 9th sphere, the sex. It is indispensable to work in the flaming forge of Vulcan.
It is evident that one knows that one has a mental body when one can travel with it consciously and positively across the supersensible worlds. My particular case was something very special. I was born with a mental body. I had created it already in a very remote past, much earlier than the dawn of the Mahavantara of Padma or Golden Lotus. With maximum urgency, I need now to recapitulate the fourth initiation of fire and restore the powers of fire in this vehicle. The Shining Dragon of Wisdom, I wish to refer to the logos of the solar system of Ors, gave a specialist the noble mission of assisting and helping me. To raise the fourth serpent along the medullary channel of the mental body, from vertebra to vertebra and chakra to chakra, is certainly something very slow and awfully difficult. Before the flame of gold can burn with a serene light, the lamp must be taken care of and be in a place free of the wind. The terrestrial thoughts must fall dead in front of the doors of the temple. The mind that is a slave to the senses makes the soul as much of an invalid as the boat that the wind leads astray over the waters. Astounded, I perceived the multiple splendors of the marvelous Pentalpha over the very sacred chandeliers of the temple. I happily crossed the lintel of the sanctuary. My thoughts burned glowingly. I understood clearly that during the work in the ninth sphere, I should separate very carefully the smoke from the flames. Smoke is horror, bestiality. The flame is light, love, and transcendent chastity. Any exterior impact gives rise to undulatory reactions from the mind. These have their functional nucleus in the ego, the I, the myself. It is certainly indispensable to exert absolute control over these reactions. We need to become indifferent to praise and vituperation, to triumph and defeat. It is indispensable to smile at those that insult us, to kiss the whip of the executioner. Remember that hurtful words have no value other than that given to them by the offended party. When we give no value to the words of those that insult us, these words become something akin to the check that bounces. The guardian of the threshold of the world of the mind evolves into a personification of the ego. It is indispensable in the fourth initiation of fire to confront heroically the terrible trial, to defeat the terrible brother, as it is known in occult masonry. With no fear, I unsheathed the sword of fire. What happened then was extraordinary. The larva of the threshold ran away, terrified. It is clear that such a trial always takes place after the igneous wings have been opened. It is a tremendous truth that when the ascending sacred fire reaches the level of the heart, the radiant angelic wings are always opened. Unquestionably, the burning wings allow us to enter instantaneously in any department of the kingdom. Another marvelous cosmic event experienced by myself during the multiple processes of the fourth initiation of fire was that of the victorious entry of Jesus into the city beloved by the prophets. Whoever wants to enter into the Jerusalem above, the superior worlds, must liberate himself from the body, the affections, and the mind. It is urgent, indispensable, to mount the symbolic ass, the mind, tame it, control it. Only in this way we can liberate ourselves from it, to enter the worlds of the spirit, the celestial Jerusalem. I felt that my worn physical body was disintegrating and would die. At that moment, the divine Rabbi of Galilee said in a strong voice, "That body is of no use for you anymore." Happily, I escaped from the destroyed shape, dressed with the To Sama Eliakon, the golden body of the solar man. When the sacred fire shone solemnly in the star of fire and in the star-shaped cross, my particular individual Divine Mother Kundalini was honored in the temple. The Kundalini flourished in my fruitful lips and became the word when the fire reached the creative larynx.
I still remember that time when the festival was celebrated. The adepts of the occult fraternity rewarded me with a marvelous symbol that I still possess. The moment when the fire of Kundalini reached the level of the cerebellum was extraordinary. Then my mental body went through the symbolic crucifixion of the Lord. The ascent of the erotic flame to the 32nd vertebra was very noticeable. At this moment of great solemnity, I understood the mysteries associated with the grade of Lion of the Law. When a superior one transcends an inferior law, the superior law washes the inferior law. The Lion of the Law is fought with a balance. Do good deeds to pay your debts. When the divine fire opened the lotus of the thousand petals, the Shasastra chakra, a certain metallic bell solemnly made all the confines of the universe tremble. During those instances of supreme beauty, I heard ineffable choirs that resonated in the sacred space. Later on, I had to guide patiently the erotic flame towards the magnetic field of the root of the nose. Taking intelligent advantage of a certain secret nervous filament, I managed to lead the fire towards the region of the thalamus. Here is located the capital chakra, controlling the heart. Finally, I made intelligent use of the Anahata Nadi to take sexual flame to the heart temple. The final ceremony of the initiation was really extraordinary, sublime, terrifyingly divine. That mystical night, the temple was clothed in glory. It is impossible to describe such beauty. Sanat Kumara, the great Hierophant, was waiting for me, stern in his regal throne. I entered in this sacred enclosure with deep veneration. In front of the great Immolate, as HPB used to call him, my divine mother Kundalini put on my head the yellow cloak of the Buddhas and the extraordinary tiara in which glows the eye of Shiva. "This is my beloved son," said my mother, and then added, "He is a Buddha." The Ancient of Days, Sanat Kumara, the illustrious founder of the great school of initiates of the White Lodge on planet Earth, came close to me, put in my hands the symbol of Imperator, the sphere with the cross on top. At that moment, we could hear angelic chords, regal symphonies based on the rhythms of the Mahavan and Chotavan that keep the universe firmly on its way. This audiobook has been broken into multiple parts to make the download faster. You have reached the end of this section, but not the end of the complete audiobook. Please check your library for the next section of this audiobook. Chapter 12. Radical Change. As long as a person persists in the error of believing to be one unique individual, it is evident that radical change would be more than impossible. The very fact that the esoteric work begins with the observation of oneself is indicating to us a multiplicity of psychological factors. Eyes, or undesirable elements that need to be urgently exacerbated, eradicated from our interior. Unquestionably, it would not be possible in any way to eliminate unknown errors. It is urgent to previously observe that which we want to separate from our psyche. This type of work is not external, but internal, and those who think that any manual of manners or external and superficial system of ethics can take them to success are, in fact, totally mistaken. The concrete and definite fact that the internal work begins with attention, which is concentrated in the full observation of oneself, is more than enough reason to demonstrate that this demands a very particular and personal effort from each one of us. Speaking frankly and bluntly, we emphatically affirm the following: no human being could do this work for us. No change whatsoever is possible within our psyche without the direct observation of the whole sum of subjective factors that we carry within. When the multiplicity of our errors is accepted as something factual, yet one discards the necessity of study and direct observation of the errors, it is an evasion or escape, an escape from oneself, a form of self-deceit.
Indeed, it is only by applying a rigorous effort and a judicious observation of the myself without evasions of any type that we will be able to verify that we are not one, but many. To admit to the plurality of the I and to experience it through rigorous observation are two different aspects. Someone could admit to the doctrine of the many eyes without ever having experienced it. The latter is possible only by carefully observing oneself. To flee the work of inner observation, to seek evasions, is an unmistakable sign of degeneration. Obviously, the goal of this work is precisely to achieve a gradual change in our internal life. Yet, as long as a human being holds on to the illusion that he is one and the same person, he cannot change. Radical transformation is a defined possibility which is normally lost when one does not work on oneself. The initial point of radical change remains hidden as long as the person continues believing himself to be one. Those who reject the doctrine of the many eyes are clearly demonstrating that they have never observed themselves seriously. The severe observation of the myself, without subterfuges of any type, permits us to verify by ourselves the crude reality that we are not one, but many. Amidst the subjective opinions of this world, the diverse pseudo-esoteric and pseudo-occultist theories always become an ally we use to flee from ourselves. Unquestionably, the illusion that one is always one and the same person serves as a hidden obstacle for self-observation. Someone could say, "I know that I am not one, but many. Gnosis taught me this." Yet if a fully lived experience regarding this aspect of the doctrine does not exist, then such an affirmation, even if very sincere, would obviously be something merely external and superficial. Therefore, what is fundamental is to perceive, to experience, and to comprehend. Only thus is it possible to work consciously in order to achieve a radical change. Hence, affirming is one thing, and comprehending is another. When someone says, "I comprehend that I am not one but many," if this comprehension is authentic and not merely insubstantial, vain wordiness of ambiguous chatter, then this indicates, points out, declares a full verification of the doctrine of the many eyes. Knowledge and comprehension are different. Knowledge is of the mind. Comprehension is of the heart. Therefore, the mere knowledge of the doctrine of the many eyes is good for nothing. Unfortunately, in these times in which we live, knowledge has gone far beyond comprehension. This is because the wretched intellectual animal mistakenly called human being exclusively developed the side of knowledge, lamentably forgetting the corresponding side of the being. To know the doctrine of the many eyes and to comprehend it is fundamental for any true radical change. When a person begins to observe his inner self in detail, from the angle that he is not one but many, it is obvious that he has initiated a serious work upon his inner nature. This audiobook has been broken into multiple parts to make the download faster. You have reached the end of this section, but not the end of the complete audiobook. Please check your library for the next section of this audiobook. Chapter 17, The Knife of Consciousness. Some psychologists symbolically represent the consciousness as a knife very capable to separate us from that which we have struck on and is extracting strength from us. Such psychologists believe that the only way to escape from the power of this or that I is to observe in every time more clearly with the purpose of comprehending it in order to become conscious of it. Those people believe that thus one eventually separates from this or that I, even if only by the thickness of a knife's edge. In this way, they say, the I separated by the consciousness resembles a cut-off plant. Making ourselves conscious of any I, according to them, means separating it from our psyche and condemning it to death. Unquestionably, such concept, apparently very convincing, fails in practice. The I, which has been cut off from our personality by means of the knife of consciousness,
thrown out of home as a black sheep, continues in the psychological space, becomes a tempting demon, insists on coming back home, does not resign itself so easily. In no way does it want to eat the bitter bread of banishment. It seeks an opportunity, and at the slightest drop of guard, accommodates again within our psyche. What is most serious is that within the banished I, there is always a percentage of essence, of consciousness. All those psychologists who think in that way have never achieved to dissolve any of their I's. Really, they have failed. No matter how hard anybody may try to evade the question of the Kundalini, the problem is very grave. Really, the ungrateful child never progresses in the esoteric work on himself. Obviously, ungrateful child is everyone who neglects Isis, our particular, individual, cosmic divine mother. Isis is one of those autonomous parts of our being, though derived. She is the igneous serpent of our magical powers, the Kundalini. Ostensibly, only Isis has absolute power to disintegrate any I. This is irrefutable, indisputable, incontrovertible. Kundalini is a compound word. Kunda comes to remind us of the abominable organ Kundartiguator. Lini is an Atlantean term which means end. Kundalini means end of the abominable organ Kundartiguator. Therefore, it is urgent not to confuse the Kundalini with the Kundartiguator. We have already said in a previous chapter that the igneous serpent of our magical powers is coiled 3.5 times inside certain magnetic centers located in the coccygeal bone, base of the spinal bone. When the serpent goes up, it is the Kundalini. When it goes down, it is the abominable organ Kundartiguator. By means of white tantrism, the snake ascends victorious through the spinal medullar canal, awakening the powers which deify. By means of black tantrism, the snake hurtles through the coccyx down toward the atomic hells of man. Thus is how many become terribly perverse demons. Those who make the mistake of attributing to the ascending serpent all the descending serpent's devious and sinister characteristics definitely fail in the work on themselves. The bad consequences of the abominable organ Kundartiguator can only be annihilated with the Kundalini. It is not excessive to clarify that such evil consequences are crystallized in the pluralized I of the revolutionary psychology. The hypnotic power of the descending serpent keeps humanity submerged in unconsciousness. Only the ascending serpent, by opposition, can awaken us. This truth is an axiom of Hermetic wisdom. Now we will understand better the deep significance of the sacred word Kundalini. Conscious will is always represented by the sacred woman, Mary, Isis, who crushes the descending serpent's head. I state frankly and in plain language that the double current of light, Earth's alive and astral fire, has been depicted in ancient mysteries as the snake with the head of a bull, of a billy goat, or of a dog. It is the double serpent in Mercury's Caduceus. It is the tempting serpent in Eden. It is also, without the slightest doubt, the copper serpent of Moses, entwined in the Tao, that is to say, in the generating lingam. It is the billy goat of the Sabbath, and the Baphomet of Gnostic Templars, the Hylae of universal Gnosticism, the double tail of snake which forms the legs of the solar cockerel of Abraxas. In the black lingam, inserted in the metallic yoni, symbols of the god Shiva, the Hindu divinity, is the secret key for awakening and developing the ascending serpent or Kundalini. Under the condition of never in life spilling the vessel of Hermes Trismegistus, the thrice great god, Ibis of Thoth. We have talked between the lines for those who may know how to understand. Whoever has understanding, let him understand, for herein lies wisdom. Black tantrists are different. They awake and develop the abominable organ Kundartiguator, the tempting serpent of Eden,
when they commit in their rites the unforgivable crime of spilling the sacred wine. This audiobook has been broken into multiple parts to make the download faster. You have reached the end of this section, but not the end of the complete audiobook. Please check your library for the next

The mother of the child of wisdom must prepare herself for a period of 9 months before she can create with the power of Kriya Shakti. During this period of time, she must be in constant prayer with the Divine Mother. She must beg her Divine Mother with all her heart and soul to give her the joy of conceiving a great master in her womb, who will help humanity. The mother of the child of wisdom must undergo 9 months of preparation, chastity, saintliness, and meditation before she can perform the sacred sexual act with her husband. The father of the child of wisdom must not fornicate, lie, must also sexually abstain for a period of 9 months. The couple must be in constant prayer to the Divine Mother, beseeching her, so that they can have the happiness of having a great master as their child. They must be chaste in thought, words, and action. The sacred copula is performed in the spring during the month of May, the month of flowers. Throughout the duration of this month, the Buddha descends in order to bless humanity. The sacred sexual act must be performed on a Friday at dawn. The morning star is vibrating intensely at dawn. The couple must complete the act without ejaculating the seminal liquor, without reaching the orgasm. The lunar hierarchy knows how to utilize one masculine gamete and one feminine ovum in order to fertilize the womb. The mother must sleep in a different position each month, 1 month on her right side and the following month on her left side. This is how the body of the child, which is in the womb, will receive all of the cosmic benefits. During the Lemurian epoch, this work was performed inside the great temples of mysteries. Painful labor during childbirth did not exist then. This is how the children of wisdom were brought into the world. This is the Kriya Shakti method of creation. Now, with this very ancient method, which has been lost in the nights of the centuries, any couple who practices Gnostic Christian yoga could give a physical body to a great master of the Venerable White Lodge. This marvelous code proves, in evident form, that it is not necessary to ejaculate 7 million of sperm in order to create a new human being. God said, "Be fruitful and multiply." God did not say, "Be fruitful and fornicate." Therefore, seminal ejaculation is a crime. Seminal ejaculation is brutal fornication. In ancient times, in paradise, reproduction was performed without seminal ejaculation, without the orgasm of both man and woman. The tenebrous Lucifers of the ancient Earth Moon taught the humans to ejaculate the semen. This is how humans lost their powers. This is represented by Adam and Eve's departure from Eden. Therefore, Gnosis does not teach anything that is against nature. Not spilling the semen is what is natural, what is normal. So, Gnosis does not teach sexual refinement. It teaches what is truly natural and normal. People are slanderous concerning this subject, because the philosophical stone is the stumbling stone. It is sex. It is the offensive rock for the evil ones. Evil ones hate sexual magic. They are repugnant to all that abolishes the simple satisfaction of their carnal passions. This is why they feel repugnance towards chastity. Such is the law of these poor people. They live for the joy of carnal passion, and they hate chastity. This audiobook has been broken into multiple parts to make the download faster. You have reached the end of this section, but not the end of the complete audiobook. Please check your library for the next section of this audiobook. Chapter 8, The X-Personality and Quantum Theory. The sparkle of the atoms is due to the packets of energy called quanta. In the diamond, the quanta move at half their speed, decreasing their speed in a progressive manner in the air, water, and earth. An atom is like a vibrometer that produces waves with velocities of their own according to their type. The emotional attachment of the disembodied diminishes the velocity of the quanta in such a manner that the ex-personality of the deceased can be accessible to the retina of a living person. Then, the personality of the deceased person remains palpable.

0: the Garcia Pena case. On a certain day, I found myself on the Cinco de Mayo street in Mexico City with an old friend. I greeted him, raising my arm, and I continued on my way. A few days later, I met a relative of my friend, and, to my surprise, he told me that Mr. Garcia Pena, the one whom I had greeted, had died 2 months ago. Undoubtedly, this friend's ex-personality, attached to this world in which we live, made itself tangible, repeating the same actions that he was mechanically accustomed to. It is indubitable that a close relationship exists between the energetic and atomic personality and the quanta, which possess their own vibratory frequency. The disembodied, due to their emotional attachment to this three-dimensional world, customarily decrease the quantum vibration of their personalities in an unconscious manner, thus making themselves palpable and perceptible. When the quanta are fast, they are not perceived. When they are too slow, they are not perceived either. Normally, the quanta travel at the velocity of light and in a circle. The secret of time is hidden in the atom. The concept of time is negative. No one could demonstrate the velocity of time. It cannot be disclosed in a laboratory. We, between one event and another, place the time concept. The proof is in the great number of different calendars. What decreases the velocity of the quanta is the attitude that we have at a given instant. In spiritualistic meetings, the same phenomena of the quanta occurs. The processes of the cosmos is carried out in an eternal now. The rising and setting of the sun is carried out in an eternal instant. We should develop our own way of thinking. From the energetic point of view, each of us is a mathematical point that agrees to serve as a vehicle to specific values, whether they are positive or negative. Image, values, and identity in someone who annihilated the ego are positive. Death ought to be considered as a mathematical subtraction. Reincorporation. Reincorporation is the new principle that explains the incessant incorporation of values in mathematical points. Energy is indestructible. I do not believe that the quanta can be destroyed, but it is possible to manage to transform them. Every man who likes the psychological revolution should reflect on all that the quantum phenomena is, in order to extract from it the cell concept and the evident self-reflection of the being. The study of the quanta can be carried out by the one who lives mental dynamics in his own flesh, and that, with it, has emancipated the mind. Super-discipline. The super-discipline and perfection of the physical body is achieved by means of naturopathic medicine. When a super-discipline exists, it is obvious that we will be able to obtain direct wisdom from the archaeological documents. By having a super-discipline, we will comprehend and accept that we have to take life as a gymnasium at will. Great triumphs await the one who subjects himself to a super-discipline. Those who live the super-discipline will have to be strong in order to bear the solitude of the path. Evident self-reflection. In order to comprehend evident self-reflection, one needs to study the Epistle of James, which is for those who work in the great work, in the revolution of the dialectic. It is necessary for the great work and the psychological work to be supported with faith, because faith is manifested in deeds. The one who knows how to handle the tongue will dominate the body and will dominate others, and thereby will be marching in an ascending manner in the great work and in the psychological work. As we advance in the practice of these psychological teachings, we should avoid falling into another psychological error, which is that of becoming boastful. We should also not become conceited in order to triumph in the great work and in evident self-reflection. Chapter 33, The Dragon of Darkness. I believed that after the chemical wedding with my spiritual soul, I would enter fully into the paradisical honeymoon. I did not remotely suspect that along the submerged dens of the human subconsciousness would be hiding the left hand and sinister Mara of the Buddhist gospel, the famous dragon of darkness cited in the Apocalypse by St. John, the father of the three traitors. Gigantic, abysmal monster of seven infrahuman heads, always personifying the seven deadly sins: anger, greed, lust, envy, pride, sloth, and gluttony. And the beast roared dreadfully like a lion, and the powers of darkness shuddered with horror. Only by means of the sexual transcendent electricity in full sexual magic is it possible to reduce to cosmic dust that horrible, abysmal monstrosity. Luckily, I could make maximum use of the coitus reservatus to direct my pleadings to Devi Kundalini, the igneous serpent of our magic powers. The monster holds a frightful lance in his left hand. Three times he tries in vain to hurt me. Desperate, he throws the hard spear at me. My divine mother Kundalini intervenes and gets hold of the singular relic, and with it she mortally wounds the red dragon. Mara, the horrible infernal beast, loses then his gigantic size, gets smaller bit by bit, is reduced finally to a mathematical point, and disappears forever from the sinister cavern. Later on, that fraction of my consciousness that was engaged before with the abominable monster returns, comes back to me. The secrets of the old abyss are terrible. It is a somber and limitless ocean where the primogenital night and the chaos, grandparents of nature, keep a perpetual anarchy in the middle of the rumor of eternal wars, sustained with the help of confusion. The heat, the cold, the humidity, the drought, those four terrible champions fight there for superiority and lead to combat their embryonic atoms, which, grouping around the ensign of their legions and gathered together in different tribes, armed either in a light or a heavy manner, sharp or round, fast or slow, swarm, as innumerable as the sands of the Barca and of the blazing beach of Cyrene, pulled along to take part in the struggle of the winds and to serve as ballast to their rapid wings. The atom to which adheres the highest number of atoms dominates for a moment. The chaos governs as an arbiter, and its decisions augment the disorder even more, the device by which it reigns. After it, it is clear that in those infernal worlds, chance governs everything. Before that wild abyss, cradle and grave of nature, before that cavern that is neither land nor sea, nor air nor fire, but is formed by those elements that, mixed in utter confusion in their fertile causes, must always fight in the same way. Unless the creator Demiurge disposes of their black material to form new worlds, before that barbarous Tartarus, the dragon of darkness, exhaled his last breath. It is easy to descend to the infernal worlds, not so easy to return. There is the hard work, there the difficult test. Some sublime heroes, in fact just a few, have managed the triumphal return. Impenetrable forests separate the Avern from the world of light, and the waters of the pallid river, the Cocytus, mark out labyrinthine convolutions in that darkness, whose image makes one tremble. This audiobook has been broken into multiple parts to make the download faster. You have reached the end of this section, but not the end of the complete audiobook. Please check your library for the next section of this audiobook. Chapter 14, The Second Initiation of Fire. Unquestionably, we can, and even must, assert with great emphasis the transcendent and transcendental existence of two classical types of occultism. From the whole of the varied set of historical and prehistorical processes related to the earth and its human races, it is possible for us to infer two modalities of occultism. That is, A. Innate occultism. B. Scholastic occultism. The first of these two currents is clearly pre-flood. The second is completely post-flood. The exact parallels of these two clearly enunciated occult forms must be found by means of clairvoyance in the two modalities of the law. A. Natural and paradisiac law, wisdom of the gods. B. Written law, Deuteronomy, second inferior law. It is written with characters of fire in the Book of Life that when the sons of God, that is, of the Elohim or of the Jinn, knew the daughters of men, the appalling and terrible Atlantean catastrophe took place, the universal flood, Genesis 6:1. Thus, the formidable empire of the first law ended, and the time was ready for the Deuteronomy, or second law. The terrible imperfections of the written law are obvious and evident. Torment of the great men by its appalling limitations. Iron rule by lesser individuals. Moses, the illustrious sacred leader of the people of Israel, congregating his people at the Moab plain, exhibits, for all to see, the extraordinary prodigies that the Lord had brought about on their behalf. Since the first alliance was established at Mount Sinai, and repeated the law with new illustrations, pronouncing awesome warnings against its transgressors, and promising just rewards and successes of all kinds to those that observe it faithfully. Moses, transfigured at Mount Nebo, after having blessed the 12 tribes of Israel, contemplates the promised land, the Elysian Plains, or Jinn World, the land that flows with milk and honey, the etheric world, the fourth dimension. Moses did not die like other men. He disappeared on Mount Nebo. His corpse was never found. What happened to it? Moses returned to the happy land of the Nordic chants and druids, became Jinn, an inhabitant of paradise. With total lucidity, we have been able to verify completely the impressive, clear, and definite fact that it is precisely there, in the superluminal world, in the fourth dimension, where, in other times, lived the happy people of ancient Arcadia. I wish to refer specifically to the paradisiac humanities of ancient times. When John the Baptist was beheaded, the great Kabir Jesus departed into the desert place by ship, privately. That is, to the land of Jinn, in the fourth dimension, to the fourth coordinate of our planet Earth. And it is there where he performed, in front of the multitude, the miracle of the 5 loaves and 2 fishes that fed no less than 5,000 men, without counting women and children, being left over 12 baskets full of pieces. Luke 9, verses 12 through 17. It is clear that the great Gnostic priest Jesus also had to transfer the crowds to the fourth dimension, with the obvious intention of carrying out the miracle. Ancient Irish traditions, confined wisely to the delightful chants of the bards, speak of an extraordinary people, the Tuatha of Dunand, governed by priests, kings extremely skillful in all kinds of magic arts, learned in Thebes. Obviously, it is an instance of the great Jinn nation, prototype of the wandering Jew, the tireless traveler. The Tuatha of Dunand traveled around the Mediterranean countries, until they arrived in Scandinavia, where they founded, besides a lunar and a solar city, 4 great magic cities. When the Tuatha arrived back in Ireland, they landed on this island protected, like Aeneas was in Carthage, by a special magic fog, or veil of Isis of the fourth dimension, that hid them. In other words, the Tuatha arrived back in Ireland by the fourth dimension. It is described in old chronicles, the famous Battle of Madura, where they were covered in glory, defeating the sinister Firblokes. It was, in fact, so tremendous, the excellence of the Tuatha de Dunand, so powerful and innumerable their soldiers, that the plains were full of hordes of combatants that were spread as far as the regions where the sun sets at the end of the day. Their heroes were immortalized in front of Tara, the magical capital of Ireland. The Tuatha did not arrive in Erin in any kind of known ship, and nobody was able to determine clearly whether they were people born on Earth, or had come down from heaven, or if they were diabolic entities, or a new nation who would not in any way be human, unless the blood of Berthuk, the tireless, the founder of primitive Sane, run in their veins. When the great Atlantean catastrophe took place, the Tuatha of Dinand went into the fourth dimension forever. Some happy human races inhabit the etheric region of our planet Earth. These people, even in our days of sorrow, still live in a paradisiacal state. In the fourth coordinate of our planet Earth, there are many magical cities of splendid beauty. In the fourth terrestrial vertical, we can discover the elemental paradises of nature, with all their temples, valleys, enchanted lakes, and lands of Djinn. Unquestionably, it is there, in the Promised Land, where, happily, we can still find the innate occultism and the natural and paradisiacal law. Those blessed Djinn that live happily in the Elysian fields, in the land that flows with milk and honey, are certainly not subject to the regency of the Deuteronomy or Second Law that torments mortals so much. Obviously, the Djinn masses, such as those known as the Tuatha de Dinand, live happily in Eden under the regency of the First Law. The Tuatha de Dinand always carried with them four esoteric magic symbols when undertaking their legendary exodus. A gigantic cup or grail, living symbol of the feminine uterus. B, the enormous lance of pure iron, phallic masculine symbol. C, a great sword of fire, symbol of the sexual fire. D, the truth stone, symbol of the philosopher's stone, sexual. If Moses, the great Hebrew leader, had not known the deep significance of these four magic symbols, he would have never become Djinn at Mount Nebo. Thus I understood it when, prostrated in the presence of the solar logos, I asked him with complete humility for admission to the second initiation of fire. It is impossible to forget those moments in which the Blessed One entrusted to a certain specialist the sacred mission of conducting wisely by my spine the second degree of the power of fire. I wanted to know thoroughly the mysteries of the fourth coordinate and penetrate victorious into the Promised Land. I needed, with maximum crucial urgency, to restore the igneous powers of my vital etheric substance. When the second serpent woke up to start its ascent along the etheric spine towards the interior and upper regions, I was entertained lavishly at the temple with a great cosmic festival. The Djinn specialist assisted me during the metaphysical copulation. Lytilantes and I were aware of him with the sixth sense. Ostensibly, I was not abandoned. The Djinn helped me with strong magnetic passes that went from the coccyx to the pineal gland. That master had taken on his shoulders a large moral responsibility. He had to lead in an intelligent manner the living and philosophical fire along the medullary spinal channel of the famous theosophical lingam sarira, vital substance of the human organism. Obviously, such a vehicle is only the superior section of the physical body, the tetradimensional aspect of our physical body. This initiation is much more laborious. Thus the solar logos had told me. However, I yearned with infinite longing to know the mysteries of the etheric world, to enter the Promised Land. The shining ascent of the second serpent of fire along the medullary channel, from vertebra to vertebra and chakra to chakra, happened very slowly, according to the merits of the heart. Each spinal vertebra of etheric type implies certain virtues. Ostensibly, we must be tested before arriving to such and such vertebra. Let us remember that gold is tested with fire, and virtue with temptation. The legs of the throne of the gods have animal shapes. The dark ones endlessly attack those who try to achieve any degree of the occult masonry in the spine. Heaven is taken by assault. The valiant ones have taken it. In the country of the Thousand and One Nights, there also are mystical banquets. I attended one of those dinners. The guests were very well served by swans of immaculate whiteness at the banks of a crystalline lake. On another occasion, I was taught the following cosmic law. Never mix opposing forces in the same house. because the mixture of two contrasting currents gives rise to a third force, which is destructive for everybody. Four ethers constitute the vital body. A. Reflective ether. B. Luminous ether. C. Chemical ether. D. Ether of life. The first of these ethers is found intimately related to the various functions of the will and the imagination. The second is secretly associated with all sensory and extrasensory perceptions. The third serves as the foundation for all biochemical organic processes. The fourth serves as an agency for the forces that work with the reproductive processes of the races. During the second initiation of fire, I learned how to free the two superior ethers so as to travel with them far from the physical body. Unquestionably, the clairvoyant and clairaudient perceptions are extraordinarily intensified when one absorbs the two superior ethers in the astral body. Such ethers allow us to bring to the physical brain the totality of the superior sensible memories. The esoteric vivid explanation of the mystic decapitation, given to me in a scenic form, was certainly extraordinary. I was invited to a macabre banquet, and what I saw on the tragic table was actually terrifying. Profane, bloody head, placed on a silver tray, everything adorned with something that is better not talked about. Its deep significance showed clearly. The animal ego, the oneself, the myself, must be beheaded. From this, we can deduce the definite fact that the head of John the Baptist, on resplendent silver, has certainly an identical meaning. Unquestionably, John, the precursor, taught this terrible truth, mounting the altar of the supreme sacrifice. Examining old chronicles with the tenacity of a monk in his cell, we discovered the following. The Nazarenes were also known as Baptists. Sabians and Christians of St. John. Their belief was that the Messiah was not the Son of God, but simply a prophet that wanted to follow John. Origen, Volume 2, page 150, observes that there are some that say of John that he was the Anointed One, Christus. When the metaphysical conceptions of the Gnostics, who saw in Jesus the Logos and the Anointed One, started to gain ground, the primitive Christians parted from the Nazarenes, who accused Jesus of perverting the doctrines of John, and to change for another the baptism in the Jordan. Codex Nazareus, page 109. It is not too much to assert with great emphasis the transcendental fact that John the Baptist was also a Christus. On the other hand, considering from the standpoint of the Logos, perfect multiple unity, we can say that he has saved those who have died in themselves, those who have decapitated the animal ego and have defeated the kingdom of shadows, hell. As a consequence or corollary, I totally understood all this when I saw the macabre table in the banquet hall. When I abandoned that unusual and abysmal place, the adepts of the occult brotherhood gave me a beautiful present. It was a minuscule magic instrument, by means of which I can act as a magician, modifying my features. Those who have seen my photos can verify by themselves the concrete fact that I can voluntarily modify the characteristics of my face. The varied forms of my face puzzle the best photographers. However, I confess frankly and in plain language that it is not I who has this power, but the intimate, my inner real being, Atman the Ineffable. He operates in this manner when necessary. My insignificant person is worthless. The work is everything. I am certainly no more than an ordinary worm in the mud of the earth. If I were to write at great length everything that we, the mystics, have experienced in the 33 holy chambers of the etheric world, we would fill many volumes. Thus I prefer to speak in synthesis. When the second degree of the power of fire reached the height of the creative larynx, I was put in jail. The accusatory act said textually as follows: "This gentleman, besides committing the crime of healing the sick, is also the author of a book entitled The Perfect Matrimony that is an outrage against public morality and the good customs of the citizens. I had to undergo the classical ceremony of decapitation in a horrifying dungeon in an old South American prison. Then I saw, at the foot of an old tower, my divine mother Kundalini with the sword of fire in her right hand, beheading a creature. "Ah, I understand now," I said, surrounded by the frightening darkness of the horrible dungeon. Later on, I entered into that delicious state, which in high yoga is known as Nirvikalpa Samadhi. Outside that other dungeon, known as the physical body, in a state of ecstasy, I experienced in myself the great profound interior reality. He, my monad, entered in me, in my soul, and then I was totally transfigured. In lucid fullness, I saw myself integrally. He is the fifth of the seven spirits before the throne of the Lamb, and I am his bodhisattva. This reminds us of that phrase of Mahomet. Allah is Allah, and Mahomet is his prophet. When I left that prison, I went home. There, my best friends were waiting for me. Days later, the second degree of the power of fire made direct contact with the atom of the Father, situated in the magnetic field of the root of the nose. Then I saw, in a nocturnal vision, the star of fire with the eye of God in its center. The shining Pentalpha detached itself from the Sun Christ to shine above my head. The cosmic festival of the night of initiation was extraordinary. From the threshold of the temple, I saw my real being, the initiate, crucified in its cross at the very sacred end of the sanctuary, and before the brothers of the occult brotherhood. While he received the initiation, I, in the vestibule of the temple, was settling my accounts with the Lords of Karma. This audiobook has been broken into multiple parts to make the download faster. You have reached the end of this section, but not the end of the complete audiobook. Please check your library for the next section of this audiobook. Chapter 36, The Heaven of Venus. Now comes the third labor of Hercules, the solar hero. I wish to refer emphatically to the capture of two animals, one of them being as delicate as the other is fast, turbulent, and menacing, the deer of Arcadia and the wild boar of Eurymanthus. We can, and even must, identify these famous quadrupeds with the two shining southern constellations closest to the stars of Gemini that are near the two centaurs, with which Hercules sustains a bloody fight. In the deer with feet of bronze and golden horns, sacred to Diana and contended for by Apollo, the god of fire, we can see a clear reference to the human soul, the husband of the Walkyrie, the superior Manas of Theosophy. And in the terrible wild boar, more perverse than anybody, is the living symbol of all the low animal passions. It is not too much to assert at this time that I yearned very sincerely and with the whole strength of my soul to enter the heaven of Venus, the causal world, the abode of the principalities. However, it is clear that first I needed to gain some merits to reduce the frightful boar to cosmic dust. It is necessary before ascending to descend. Every exaltation is always preceded by a terrible humiliation. It was indispensable, urgent, to descend to the Venusian hells before the ascent. It was necessary to have previous information. This, in itself, was pressing, peremptory. Precise, extraordinary indications came to me during meditation. It is clear that the initiate is always assisted. On a great table, similar to the attractive board of a chess game, instead of the well-known pieces of this game, I saw animal-like figures with revolting appearances. Unquestionably, with the help of my divine mother Kundalini, I had eliminated defects of my psychological type, whether in the astral or in the mental world. However, their causal germs went on existing inside me, here and now. In the sphere of the most pure experimental psychology, we can assert the following statement. The radical elimination of any psychological defect fails absolutely when there is no dissolution of its secret cause. To extirpate from my psyche such intrinsic causes was certainly my task in the Venusian hells. It is clear that then I had to pass victorious through frightful carnal temptations, similar to those suffered by the Gnostic patriarch St. Augustine at the foot of the cross. The Gnostic mystery is present in the quiet flight of the dove, and the sin of the world in the serpent that bites the foot of the angel who tames it. Over the eternal night of the past opens the eternal night of the tomorrow, each hour a germ of sin, and the symbol, the serpent and the apple. Immense is the multitude of crimes whose causal germs I had to eliminate, and even if I had 100 mouths, 100 tongues, and a voice of iron, I could not enumerate them all. In the Tartarus, where the wicked are punished, I also found 2 old friends from my youth. One is still living, the other is already dead. It is not too much to remember those titans of ancient times that wanted to ascend up to heaven. They suffer now, chained in the abyss, because of the anger of Jupiter. There also live the insolent Lapiths and the impudent Ixion, who made an attempt on Juno, and Perithous, who tried to abduct Persephone. In the subterranean world also lives the proud Salmoneo, king of Elis, who claimed for himself divine honors, he being a simple mortal, a vile worm from the mud of the earth. Moments before definitely abandoning the abode of Pluto, I saw something frightful, terrible, as if a huge, gigantic monster wanted to devour the whole humanity. Oh my God! Later on, in those atomic hells, I felt transformed. The cosmic Christ entered me, and I got lost inside him. Then a multitude of mothers brought their children to me, and I, full of ecstasy, said, "Let the children come to me, because theirs is the kingdom of heaven." How happy I felt with the transformed causal body. After blessing all these tender infants, I abandoned the submerged mineral kingdom and entered victorious into the heaven of Venus, the causal world. In this way, I returned to the state of the principalities that in days of old I had lost, when in the central plateau of Asia I committed the same error as Count Zanoni. To surrender at the heavenly feet of the exquisite feminine beauty, to drink the liquor of the mandrakes, to eat of the golden apples of the garden of the Hesperides, that was indeed the above-mentioned error. However, working later on with the transcendent sexual electricity, I was able to return to the path I had abandoned in days of old. That marvelous causal world, or world of the conscious will, so many times cited by Mr. Ledbetter, Annie Besant, Arthur Power, Rudolf Steiner, HPB, etc., is clearly terror of love and law. Undoubtedly, the heaven of Venus is not of time. It is beyond the mind. It is patent that the Akashic substance, as a natural element and vibration, or tattva, constitutes in itself the living and philosophical depth of the world of cosmic causality. The deep electric blue shines marvelous in that region and sparkles here, there, everywhere, saturating us with the exquisite spiritual voluptuousness that is indescribable. The world of natural causes is like an ocean without limits and shores. The unceasing swell of action and consequence flows and flows again, there, from instant to instant. It is evident that there is no cause without effect, nor effect without cause. Every action is followed by a reaction. From every act follows always a consequence, or better, a series of consequences. In that period of my actual existence, I received much objective information, which was both demonstrated and demonstrable. Example, before the orator of a certain auditorium, I present myself in front of the whole assembly. I do not know how to behave myself. I get involved in what I should not. I refute concepts. Result, the speaker, a man from the causal world, leaves infuriated. Later on, the lecturer talks to others about my attitude, and this, in fact, leads to a whole concatenated series of consequences. In the causal world, I also saw, with mystical surprise, the future that lies in wait for the planet Earth and the human creatures that live in this physical world. Dressed up in the causal body, I found myself suddenly in the interior of a great railway yard. The Gnostic movement is, without doubt, a train in motion. Some passengers get on at a station and get off at another. Those that reach the final destination are rare. Later on, I had to submerge myself in the infinite starry space. I needed to investigate something in the amphitheater of the cosmic science. Surprised, in admiration, since I had not yet lost the capacity for astonishment, I could perceive with the eye of Dangma, or eye of Shiva, something unusual and unwonted. Before my spiritual sight, the earth appeared, besieged by 12 enormous giants, black, sinister, menacing. The 12 zodiacal constellations bringing about the definitive crystallization of the world karma. People from other worlds are aware of the great catastrophe that will take place and will come close with their ships to register or photograph the cataclysm. Here is the apocalypse of St. John in full flight. Collision of worlds. Oh my God! It is timely to cite in this place some extraordinary verses from the Quran. Among the signs that must precede the arrival of the last hour is that of the moon, which will split in two. But in spite of this, the unbelievers will not trust their eyes. It is obvious that this in no way can refer to a geological or physical division of our neighboring satellite. This should be interpreted in a political and military way. The great powers will fight over the moon. On the day when the first trumpet resounds, when the earth and the mountains will be taken in the air and crushed in one single strike, when heaven will be split asunder and will fall down in pieces, that day will be the inevitable day. Collision! That is the precise term. The planet Earth will collide with another world that is approaching dangerously. This is the strike. That will be the day of the final judgment. Those who have deeds weighing heavily in the balance will have a pleasant life. Those who can only show light deeds will have for abode the burning pit, the infernal worlds. When the earth is shaken in her final earthquake, when it has vomited the dead that rest in its entrails, that day mankind will be prepared for judgment. The sun will be torn. The stars will fall. The mountains will move and end up crashing to the ground. Heaven will burst into 1,000 pieces, and the seas and rivers will confound their waters. The graves will open, and the dead will resurrect. Those who have practiced righteousness will have happiness without limits, but the reprobates will be punished without measure. Unquestionably, before the inevitable collision, the excessive approximation of this planetary mass will give rise to frightful electromagnetic storms. It is clear that the presence of that sidereal world will exert an attraction over the liquid fire in the interior of our globe. Then the igneous element will look for a way to get out, giving rise to innumerable volcanoes. At that time, the earth will shudder with terrible earthquakes and frightful seaquakes. Villages and cities will fall down fatally, like castles made of playing cards, become ruins. Monstrous waves, never seen before, will beat with fury the sandy beaches, and a very strange sound will rise up from the bottom of the sea. Undoubtedly, the extraordinary radiation of that planet will kill 1,000,000 creatures, and everything will be destroyed in an apocalyptic holocaust. Peter, or Patar, the great Hierophant, said, "But the day of the Lord will come like a thief, and then the heavens will pass away with a loud noise, and the elements will be dissolved with fire, and the earth and the works that are upon it will be burned up." 2 Peter 3, verse 10. In the causal world, I contemplated with mystical surprise the great catastrophe that was approaching. And since this is the region of the ineffable music, the vision was illustrated with the current of sound. A certain delicious, tragic symphony resonated among the deep depths of the heaven of Venus. That score amazed, in general, by its grandeur and majesty, and by the inspiration and beauty of its plan, by the purity of its lines and the coloring and nuances of its wise and artistic instrumentation, sweet and stern, grandiose and frightful, dramatic and mournful at the same time. The melodic fragments, leitmotifs, that have been heard in the causal world in the different prophetic situations are of great expressive power and are in intimate relationship with the great event and the historical incidents that inevitably will precede them. There are in the score of this great cosmic opera symphonic fragments related to the Third World War, delicious and unfortunate sonorities, horrifying happenings, atomic bombs, frightful radioactivity in the whole earth, hunger, total destruction of the great metropolis, unknowns, illnesses, unceasing fights here and there, etc., etc., etc. Intermixed with an art without precedent, they listened to themes related to the destruction of New York, Paris, London, Moscow, etc., etc., etc. This audiobook has been broken into multiple parts to make the download faster. You have reached the end of this section, but not the end of the complete audiobook. Please check your library for the next section of this audiobook. Chapter 40, The Heaven of Saturn. The seventh labor of Hercules, the solar hero, is the capture of the mares of Diomedes, son of Mars and king of the warlike country of the Bistons, that used to kill and eat the shipwrecked that reached those shores. Hercules and his companions managed to get hold of those beasts only after a ferocious combat with the Bistons, who had come into Diomedes to defend their possessions, who they defeated, the king being left as food for the man-eating females. In the hells of Saturn, I had to capture and destroy the mares of Diomedes, infrahuman elements, full of passion, deeply submerged into my own unconscious depths. Symbolic beasts, next to the spermatic waters of the first instant, always ready to devour the failures. At that time of my actual existence, I was unceasingly attacked in the gloomy Tartarus. The adepts of the Atlantean power decided to fight me with unprecedented ferocity, and I had to defend myself powerfully. Adorable, nubile ladies, exquisitely dangerous, and malignant beauties besieged me everywhere. Unquestionably, the Saturnine hells we experience live and relive the Atlantean terrors. Hercules, as Aelianus, several stories, Book 5, Chapter 3, says, cleansed the earth and the seas from a whole genre of monstrosities, if not of monsters, defeating the necromancer Briareus, the one with the 100 arms, in one of his famous labors, or triumphs, over the Atlantean magic that had taken over the whole earth. Hercules, the true Aryan Krishna of the Mahabharata, having the presentiment of the final Atlantean catastrophe that was coming, and with it the disappearance of the divine garden of the Hesperides, transplanted wherever he went that it is the whole of the Punjab, Asia Minor, Syria, Egypt, Greece, Italy, Germany, the British Isles, Spain, Mauritania, and even America, under the name of Quetzalcoatl, the luminous white serpent, the symbolic initiatory tree that would save all these countries from the catastrophes. However, it is written, you may freely eat of every tree in the garden, but the tree of the knowledge of good and evil you shall not eat, for in the day when you eat of it, you shall die. Genesis 2, verses 16 and 17. As Hercules taught, it is indispensable to get intoxicated with the delicious fragrance of the forbidden fruit. Within sight of the barrier of the ocean, impassable for man, Hercules, full of titanic defiance, stretched his bow against the sun, as if to hurt it, so as to stop it in its swift race beyond the sea, in which it was going to hide, and to where he could not follow. But the god Apollo ordered him to be quiet and stay patient, because only with infinite patience the magnus opus, the great work, can be carried out. And in recompense from this behavior, he gave him a golden cup, the Holy Grail, glowing eternal symbol of the feminine uterus, or yoni. It is unquestionable that the arrow of Hercules is nothing but the Magnus stone, the phallus, or lance of Longinus, with which the Roman centurion wounded the side of the Lord, the same holy pike by which of those secret powers Parsifal healed the wound on the side of Amfortas. By means of the miraculous powers of these venerable relics, I defeated in bloody battles the king of the Bistons, the knights of the Black Grail, Klingzor, the animal ego. When the Saturnine work in the abode of Pluto was finished, I was then transported in the Eidolon to the solar land of the Hyperboreans. This is the island of Avalon, the magic gen region where the holy gods live. Sublime island of Apollo, firm ground in the middle of the ocean of the great life, free in its movement. Ah! If Emperor Frederick in the Middle Ages had fulfilled in himself the mystery of the Grail, the Hyperborean mystery, it is indubitable that then the dry tree of the empire would have flourished again in a splendid manner. It is clear that the kingdom of the Grail would have reappeared, marvelous, in the same sacred Roman Empire. The path of life is formed with the footprints of the hooves of the horse of death. It is not possible to fulfill in oneself the Hyperborean mystery without having been judged in the immense hall of the truth justice. It is not possible to fulfill inside oneself the mystery of the Grail without having weighed beforehand the heart of the deceased on the plate of the balance carried by the truth justice. The intimate self-realization of being is not possible without having been declared dead in the hall of the truth justice. The legend of centuries says that many initiates traveled in the past to the country of Prester John, the solar land, to receive a certain magic esoteric consecration of a very special kind. These brothers of the Order of St. John in the island of the solar Apollo are indeed dead. It is not strange, then, that I also had to travel to the land of light, or solar land. In the glorious vestibule of the Saturnine Sancta, before the royal beings, I had to sit down and answer certain questions. The holy gods took notes in a grand book. At that mystical moment, some remembrances came forth in the full presence of my cosmic being. Ah! I had been there before, and in the same holy place before the venerable thrones, many millions of years ago, in the epoch of the continent Mu, or Lemuria. Now I was returning victorious after having suffered much. Oh my God! Having fulfilled the essential esoteric requirements, I left the vestibule and entered the temple. Unquestionably, the temple of Saturn in the solar land, Gen Land, of the northern regions was full of intense darkness. It is a fact that the Sun and Saturn alternate their work in the government of the world. And I saw thrones, and they sat down. The angels of death went back and forth, here and there. Divine people arrived at the temple. They came from several places in the enchanted island situated at the end of the world. Thule, Ultima, Asole, Nome, Habens. Argiana Viejo, the northern country of the ancient Persians, where the palace of King Arthur is magically located, like the Midgar, the shining sacrosanct abode of the Aces, the ineffable lords of the north. Oh, Maat! Here I am, arriving before you. Let me contemplate your shining beauty. Look, my arm is raised at your sacrosanct name. O truth justice, listen. I arrive at the places where the trees do not grow, where the soil does not allow the plants to spring up. The skeletal figure of the god of death, on the dais of the sanctuary, weighed my heart in the balance of cosmic justice, before the divine humanity. That verb of potency declared me dead before the shining beings dressed in the glorious bodies of the Kam-Ur. On the stage of the sanctuary, a symbolic coffin could be seen, inside which my corpse had appeared. In this manner, I returned to the heaven of Saturn, the Para-Nirvana, the abode of the thrones. In this manner, I regained that hierarchic status that I had lost a long time ago, when I committed the serious error of eating from the golden apples of the Garden of the Hesperides. Later on, I went through the death ceremony. When I returned home, I found something unusual. I saw funeral posters on the walls of my house, announcing my death and inviting to my burial. When I crossed the threshold, I found, with mystical surprise, a very beautiful white coffin. It is clear that inside that funeral box was my body, totally cold and inert. Many relatives and mourners cried and wept bitterly around that coffin. Delicious flowers perfumed with their scent the ambiance of that room. I approached my mother, who at that time was drying her tears with a handkerchief. I kissed her hand with infinite love and said, "I thank you, O Mother, for the physical body you have given me. This vehicle has been very helpful, and it certainly is a marvelous instrument. But everything in life has a beginning and an end." When I left that planetary abode, I happily decided to float inside the aura of the universe. I saw myself become a child, with no ego, devoid of the subjective elements of perception. My small infant shoes did not look very pretty to me. For a moment, I wanted to take them off, but then I told myself, "He will dress me up as he wishes." In the absence of the mortifying intellect, which makes nobody happy, only the most pure sentiment existed in me. And when I remembered my old father and my brother, Hermann, I told myself, "They are already dead." And at the moment of remembering all those suffering people that I was leaving in the painful valley of Samsara, I said, "Family? Which one? I have no family." Feeling absolutely discarnate, I left with the intention of arriving at a remote place where I should help others. At such a moment of mystical enchantment, I told myself, "I will not take a physical body again for a long time." Later on, I felt that the silver cord, the famous Antakarana, the thread of life, had not yet been broken. Then I had to return to the physical body to continue with the hard struggle of every moment. This audiobook has been broken into multiple parts to make the download faster. You have reached the end of this section, but not the end of the complete audiobook. Please check your library for the next section of this audiobook.
1: Passive Sexual Transmutation. Sorokotora, as king of the world, has a government. Just as each nation has its political, judicial governments, so does Sorokotora. He is the king of the world, and the government is made up of the greater plains of Tibet. That government is in Tibet, where the eye does not see. The government palace exists in the fourth dimension. Just as there is a palace of justice, there is a gigantic government palace in the monastery of the Sacred Order of Tibet. And the regent is Bhagavan Aklaiva. The powerful Bhagavan is a self-conscious flame, a priest of Sorokotora, or the Order of Sorokotora. That plain of Tibet has dozens of conscious, immortal gods that make up the greater plain of Tibet. The master speaks of 200 or so Brahmins that make up the Sacred Order of Tibet and a superior plane. They operate on the superior center of the being of each soul that seeks Gnosis. That is, it seeks to recover its wisdom and its Bhisti Sophia. So in a substantial and synthetic way, we have clarified about Sorokotora that he is within ourselves as part of the being and that we have a king. That he is the king of the world and that we live in the body of Sorokotora, which is the feminine aspect of him, and his mother nature, and the heavens of the planet, and the skies where our being must enter, are the skies of Sorokotora, and that all those billions of angels are archangels, seraphim, and powers and thrones, and exaltations, and dominations, and virtues, etc., etc. Those granulations of light, those fuats, those flames, are exits from the heart of the real being of Sorokotora, and each cosmo creator is the same as how Samael is. Now I invite you to relax and sit in a comfortable position where no part of your body has tension on it. Taking a deep breath, let us pray to Sorokotora. We are going to ask the King of the World and our inner Sorokotora to assist us, to fill us with those wonderful energies, receptors and transmitters of his own

And in that sun, we are going to put a white crocodile, our own inner Sorokotora, that part of our being that is the fifth tree of the law, a tree that has many fruits, many leaves, many branches. Those are the virtues, the powers, the forces of Sorokotora in us. Let us see a white crocodile, not a crocodile from the Nile or any other river or lake of the world, a white crocodile that has nothing to do with a normal gray, black, or brown one. A white crocodile radiating pure light, and we are going to turn into that part of the being that is the white crocodile. Then with the verb creator we pray. O my Father, Father of all the lights, O Motzekuitle, O my Mother, Virgin of the Light, Tonantzin, Devi Kundalini, O Metzihuatl, Divine Couple, with my soul and my heart, I humbly beg for the grace of the Great Consolator, the Holy Spirit, the Hummingbird of Fire, the Huitzilopochtli, the White Dove, the Ibis of Tot, to reconcile me with my being. In the name of the Christ Quetzalcoatl, by the power of Quetzalcoatl, and by the light of Quetzalcoatl, who is my own emitter and receiver of the light, that I have forgotten, because sin has absorbed my consciousness. Thanks to the Christ Samael and his Gnostic anthropologic doctrine, I have become aware of Sorokotora, my white crocodile, and I ask forgiveness for my forgetfulness, for my ignorance, and I beg him to deposit in all the parts of my being the receiving power of light and the emitting power of light. May the power of Sorokotora Sebek, the white crocodile, Zipactli, penetrate into the heart of my unconditioned soul, the electronic heart of my soul. There, I deposit the power that receives and emits the light and allows me to emit my words, my verb, my prayers, my transmutations, my liturgy, in the light of all my being, recipient of that same light, and so achieve the purification of my soul. I beg to the purifier of light, to the white light of the inner receiver of light, my inner Sorokotora, to descend with the Christ, the Holy Spirit, and my Mother Kundalini, to the sexual cauldron, and deposit in this altar of God that edifies the inner man, a mind Christ, an astral Christ, a will Christ, and deposit in my seed the receiving and emitting powers of light, that the emitting white light that allows me to ascend through the centripetal forces towards the brain, the sexual electronic energy, become a reality in my soul. That the power issuing from my sexual cauldron with my soul allow me through breathing, through the will and the imagination, to emit, channel, direct, induce this emitting electricity of the white crocodile that is my Tlalocan, sexual chaos, inward through the coccyx and up through the house of the 33 butterflies, towards the heart of the sacred heart, my intimate Chesed, towards the heart of my Mother Kundalini, towards the heart of the white hummingbird, the Holy Spirit, the Huitzilopochtli, the white dove, or the white swan. I humbly beg that the receiving and emitting of the white crocodile deposit in my soul and in all my being those ties and light seals that allow me, through the receiving seals of the light of the white crocodile, to become a receiver and the creative energy to learn to prepare mercury, learn to purify my semen through alchemy, and to be able to produce a high-quality semen through the reception of food, practicing the Pakatatwa ritual. With all my being, I pray, and I beg my inner God, Quetzalcoatl, the Christ, for the grace of this white crocodile that is Sorokotora, to transport itself to the temple heart of the planet Earth. I beg, in the name of Quetzalcoatl, by the power of Quetzalcoatl, by the light of Quetzalcoatl, that you, Father Ometecutl, take the seven sacred steps toward the interior of the temple of the spiritual heart of the skies of the King of the World, Sorokotora Melchizedek, Zipactli, Sebek, the man with the crocodile face. My Father, prostrate yourself before the blessed recipient and transmitter of the white light of the planet Earth, before the Father of this planet and of the sky of this planet. Blessed Sorokotora, we mortals of the earth recognize our inner deity

by which we carry the animal ego, with our unconditioned fraction of soul, and through our being, we come to you humbly to implore you in the name of the Christ Quetzalcoatl, by the power of Quetzalcoatl, by the light of Quetzalcoatl, and by the grace of the Holy Spirit, the Consolator, and Mother Nature, the Virgin of Light, you deign to descend to all our being, so that you may deposit in all parts of our being, including our unconditioned essence and our own Sorokotora, that receptor and emitting power of light, so that we become imitators of your light and cooperate with the plan of the light, of the sun, and of your being. We humbly pray to you, blessed Sorokotora, to deposit on the altar of God, that edifice the solar man who is in our suprasexual sex, the receiving and emitting power of light, so that our own Sorokotora, our own white crocodile, becomes a powerful receiving magnet of the suprasexual energy and an emitter towards the light of the being, so that it may be crystallized in the being. May the sublime power of Sorokotora in our soul allow us to recover as a receiver of light, to become receptors of our particles of light that come to us through flowery death, that is, through the annihilation of the ego, which in the culture of Anahuac is called Xochitl Tonal. Xochitl is flower, Tonal is sun. The flowers of the sun are only born with flowery death, with Buddhist annihilation. We implore that the receptor power of the light of Sorokotora allow us to recover, collect, amalgamate, and integrate all the parts of our gnosis, our wisdom, our power, our strength, which is now in the conditioned animal ego and prisoner, that we can liberate them by means of the white crocodile, the hastener, the negotiation with the law, and the annihilation. May these codes of light be engraved deeply in our soul and allow us to study the Gnostic Bible to understand the anthropologic Gnostic mysteries that Christ Samael teaches us. Amen. You see a neon white tube of light in your medulla, where the two serpents, which cross in the crown of the brain, coil. And see how these wonderful energies descend into the heart. In the heart, place Quetzalcoatl, or the Sacred Heart. Or if your intimate has been revealed to you, place them in your heart. If you have seen the Sacred Heart of Christ, the heart of the inner Virgin Mary, the heart of the dove or of the hummingbird, that is where we are going to deposit the energy of Cipatli, the energy that we are going to take from the sexual cauldron. When we inhale, the patriarch tells us in the book, Rosa Ignea, energies descend through the coronary chakra, through the three cords of the caduceus towards sexual chaos and print the sexual cauldron. They take these energies that come from above the heavens of the absolute and fertilize the raw material with that fire. That is to say, that the fire of the Christ, the fire of the Holy Spirit, of the serpent, and of all the parts of the being, descends and connects and intersects with the fire of the flesh, of the soul, of the virtual body, and of the most select energies of the couple. Thus, that fire strengthened by the divinity that descends when inhaling in the request of annihilation dissolves the ego, because it is a very powerful and terrible fire, like the fire of an acetylene torch that melts steel as if it were wax, so that the fire melts the demons that we carry inside. It burns their minds, their sex, and their lower emotional center. Let's take those sexual energies and take them to the heart of our Sacred Heart. We are going to inhale the receiving and emitting energies so that the descending and receiving parties work in us and help us with the negotiations of the law and with all this knowledge. Let's take those energies and sing the Sorokotora mantra. Inhale towards the heart of the Sacred Heart. So take the white light that radiates from the sun of the white crocodile, from the sexual cauldron, and inhale, towards the brain, towards the heart of the Virgin. Inhale the white light that radiates the electromagnetic body of the sun, of the white crocodile, and take it to the base of the coccyx, which goes up through the three cords.
Place the light in the heart of your dove, the Holy Spirit. Go. Take that wonderful white light, emitting and receiving, so that we wake up those Gnostic anthropologic values. Let the light go to the coccyx from the inside upward. Let the white light illuminate your brain and deposit it in the sacred heart, in the heart of your intimate. Do. Take that white light that the emitting crocodile radiates into our sexual cauldron, inwards, towards the coccyx, inwards towards the marrow. Illuminate the brain with light and deposit it in the heart of the Virgin, Donantzin. Ra. Let's sing praise to Sorokotora Melchizedek, creator of this planet where we exist and have our being. So.

Chapter 16. Intellectual Norms. In the field of practical life, each person has his own criterion, his more or less stale way of thinking, and never opens himself to the new. This is irrefutable, indisputable, incontrovertible. The mind of the intellectual humanoid is degenerate, deteriorated, in a clear state of involution. Really, in present humanity, understanding is similar to an old, inert, and absurd mechanical structure, incapable in itself of any phenomenon of authentic flexibility. The mind is lacking in ductility. It is absorbed in multiple rigid, inappropriate norms. Each of us has his point of view and particular rigid norms within which he incessantly acts and reacts. What is most serious in all this question is that the millions of points of view amount to millions of putrefied, absurd norms. In any case, people never feel themselves to be wrong. Each head is a world, and there is no doubt that many sophisms of distraction and unbearable stupidities exist among so many mental turns. However, the crowd's narrow criterion does not even remotely suspect the intellective bottling in which it finds itself. These modern people, with a cockroach's brain, think the best of themselves, think themselves liberal, super geniuses. They believe themselves to have a very broad criterion. Learned ignoramuses are actually the most difficult ones, because really, speaking this time in a Socratic way, we will say, not only do they not know, but also they ignore that they do not know. Standing by those antiquated norms of the past, the rogues of intellect violently process themselves by virtue of their own bottling, and emphatically refuse to accept something which in no way can fit into their steel norms. Illustrated ignoramuses think that all what for some reason goes out of the rigid path of their rusty procedures is 100% absurd. So in this way, those poor people of such difficult criteria deceive themselves miserably. The pseudo-sapients of this epoch think themselves full of genius. They see with disdain those who have the courage to move away from their norms eaten away by time. The worst of all is that not even remotely do they suspect the harsh reality of their own clumsiness. The intellectual paltriness of rancid minds is such that it even allows itself to demand demonstrations about that which is the real, but that which is not of the mind. People of the rickety and intolerant understanding do not want to understand that the experience of the real only comes in the absence of the ego. Unquestionably, in no way would it be possible to directly recognize the mysteries of life and death as long as the inner mind has not opened within ourselves. It is not excessive to repeat in this chapter that only the superlative consciousness of the being can know the truth. The inner mind can only function with the data which the cosmic consciousness of the being supplies. Subjective intellect, with its reasoning dialectic, can know nothing about which escapes its jurisdiction. We already know that the concepts of content belonging to the reasoning dialectic are elaborated with the data supplied by the senses of external perception. Those who are bottled within their intellectual procedures and fixed norms always present resistance to these revolutionary ideas. Only by radically and definitively dissolving the ego is it possible to awaken consciousness and to really open the inner mind. Nevertheless, as these revolutionary statements do not fit into formal logic, nor into dialectic logic, the subjective reaction of involuting minds offers violent resistance. Those poor people of the intellect want to pour an ocean into a glass. They suppose that universities can control all the wisdom of the universe, and that all the laws of the cosmos have to submit to their old academic norms. Not even remotely do these ignoramuses, sages of fabulous wisdom, suspect the degenerative state in which they find themselves. Such people stand out for a moment sometimes when they come to the esoteric field, but they soon fade away like jack-o'-lanterns, disappear into the panorama of spiritual yearnings. They are swallowed by the intellect, and disappear from the scene forever.
The superficiality of the intellect can never penetrate the legitimate depth of the being. But the subjective processes of rationalism can lead dunces to any kind of very brilliant but absurd conclusions. The power to formulate logical concepts does not imply in any way the experience of the real. The convincing game of the reasoning dialectic self-fascinates the reasoner, always making him confuse a cat with a hare. The brilliant procession of ideas dazzles the rogue of intellect and gives him certain self-sufficiency so absurd as to reject all what may not smell of library dust and university ink. The delirium tremens of alcoholic drunkards has unmistakable symptoms, but that of those intoxicated with theories is easily confused with genius. When reaching this part of our chapter, we will say that it is certainly very difficult to know where rogue's intellectualism ends and where madness begins. As long as we continue within the putrefied, rancid norms of the intellect, it will be more than impossible to experience that which is not of the mind, that which is the real. This audiobook has been broken into multiple parts to make the download faster. You have reached the end of this section, but not the end of the complete audiobook. Please check your library for the next section of this audiobook. Chapter 22. Sexual Yoga. In India, there are three types of tantrism. First, white tantrism. Second, black tantrism. Third, gray tantrism. In white tantrism, sexual magic is practiced without the spilling of semen. In black tantrism, there is spilling of semen. In gray tantrism, one spills and does not spill the semen. Sometimes they spill it, sometimes they do not. This type of tantrism leads the devotee to black tantrism. Within black tantrism, we find the bonds and dugpas of the red cap. Terrible and perverse black magicians. These malevolent people have disgusting procedures to reabsorb the semen through the urethra after having miserably spilled it. The result is fatal, because the semen, after having been spilled, is charged with satanic atoms, which, on re-entering the body, acquires the power to awaken Kundalini negatively. It then descends to the atomic infernos of man and becomes the tail of Satan. This is how the human being separates himself permanently from his divine being and sinks forever into the abyss. Everyone who spills the glass of Hermes is rightly recognized as a black magician. In Hindustan, sexual magic is known as Mithuna. It is also known as Urdhvaratis Yoga, and those who practice it are called Urdhvaratis Yogis. In all truly serious and responsible yoga schools, sexual magic is practiced in a very secret form. When a yogi couple, man and woman, have been well prepared, they are taken to a secret place where they are instructed about the Mithuna, sexual magic. The couples unite sexually to work in the great work under the supervision of a guru, master. The man, seated on a rug on the floor in the Buddhic position with his legs crossed in Oriental style, enters into sexual contact with the woman. She sits upon the legs of the man so that her legs encircle the man's trunk. Clearly, by sitting upon him in this way, the phallus is then taken in. Thus, the man and woman are sexually united. The yogi couple remains in this state for hours without spilling the semen. It is the duty of the yogi not to think during the practice of sexual magic. In those moments, both man and woman are in a state of ecstasy. The couples are thus deeply in love. The creative energies rise victoriously through their respective channels to the chalice of the brain. Animal desire is rejected. Then the couples withdraw from the act without having spilled the semen. This way of practicing sexual magic in the Oriental style may be very uncomfortable for Westerners. Nevertheless, it is recommended for those people who are not able to avoid spilling the glass of Hermes. With this practice,
Gnostics can train themselves sexually to learn to refrain and avoid the spilling of semen. Gnostic couples do not need the physical supervision of a master, but could, however, invoke the masters of the astral so that they help them. The couples must be alone. It is necessary that during the act of sexual magic, there is no animal desire. Remember that desire is diabolic. The I is desire. The I is diabolic. Where there is desire, there cannot be love, because love and desire are incompatible. It is necessary to know that desire produces illusion. Whoever desires believes himself to be in love, feels himself to be in love, could swear that he is in love. This is the illusion of desire. How many times have we seen couples who claim that they adore each other? After marriage, the castle of cards falls down, and what remains is the sad reality. Those who believe they were truly in love, in reality, hate each other. And once desire is satisfied, failure is inevitable. Then we only hear complaints and regrets, reproaches and tears. Where was love? What happened to love? It is impossible to love when there is desire. Only those who have already incarnated their soul really know how to love. The I does not know how to love. Only the soul knows how to love. Love has its own atmosphere, its flavor, its happiness. That is only known to he who has already killed animal desire. That is only known and experienced by he who has already incarnated his soul. Love in no way resembles that which people call love. What people believe to be love is only deceiving desire. Desire is an illusory substance that is combined astonishingly in the mind and in the heart to make us feel something that, though not love, makes us firmly believe that it is love. Only the horrible reality that appears after the consummation of the act and the satisfaction of desire shows clearly that we were the victims of illusion. We believed we were in love, and really, we were not. The human being does not yet know that which is called love. Actually, only the soul knows and is able to love. Man has still not incarnated his soul. Man still does not know what it is to love. Satan does not know what love is. The only thing that the human being has incarnated at present is Satan, the I. The human being does not know how to love. Love can only exist from heart to heart, from soul to soul. Whoever has not incarnated his soul does not know how to love. Satan cannot love, and this is what the human being has incarnated. The perfect matrimony is the union of two beings, one who loves more and the other who loves better. Love is the best religion that the human being can profess. Desire is a substance that separates into many substances. These substances of desire manage to deceive the mind and the heart. He who despairs because his wife has left him for another man was not actually in love. True love demands nothing, asks nothing, desires nothing, thinks nothing, only wants one thing, the happiness of the beloved. That is all. The man who loses the one he loves only says, "I am happy that you have found your happiness. If it is with another man that you have found it, I feel happy that you have found it." Desire is another thing. The passionate person who has lost the woman he loved because she left with another may even go as far as to kill, and also kill himself. He falls into the most horrible desperation. He has lost the instrument of his pleasure. That is all. Actually, true love is only known by those who have already incarnated their soul. Humanity still does not know that which is called love. Really, love is like an innocent child. It is like the white-plumed swan. Love is like the first games of childhood.
love does not know anything because it is innocent. When we dissolve that horrible ghost that continues after death, the I, then that which is called love is born within us. When we reach that state, we recover our lost innocence. The human being of today has only incarnated an embryo of the soul. At times, this emits some sparks of love. The mother who adores her child is a very good example of that which is called love. The embryo of the soul can be strengthened with the blessed flame of love. Sometimes, man and woman feel the radiations of love which flow from the embryo of the soul, but they are immediately suffocated by the violent and terrible passions which Satan gives to man and also to woman. If we cultivate those divine vibrations of love, we can then fortify and strengthen the embryo of the soul, so that later we may live intensely that which we call love. Love strengthens the embryo of the soul. When the embryo grows stronger, then we achieve the incarnation of the soul. Rare are those human beings who come to feel the divine loving vibrations that radiate from the embryo of the soul. What humanity normally feels are the forces of desire. Desire also sings, becomes romantic and infinitely tender. Desire is the most deceptive venom that exists in the entire cosmos. Anyone who is a victim of the great deceiver could swear he is in love. Men and women, I invite you to love. Follow the footprints of those few in the world who have known how to love. Gods and goddesses, make love in the nuptial enchantment of paradise. Blessed the beings who truly love. Only love can make us gods. Endocrinology. Although it may appear incredible, it is correct and absolutely true that science is closer to transmutation and sexual yoga than many students of yoga. Endocrinology is bound to produce a true creative revolution. Already, the men of science know that the sexual glands are not sealed capsules. They absorb and secrete hormones. The hormones of secretion are called conserving because they perpetuate the species. The hormones of absorption are called vitalizing because they vitalize the human organism. This process of hormonal absorption is transmutation, the transformation of one type of energy matter into another type of energy matter. Mithuna, sexual magic, is intensified sexual transmutation. The Gnostic absorbs, transmutes, and sublimates the totality of the sexual energy matter. The rich and abundant sexual hormones inundate the circulatory system of the blood and reach the different glands of internal secretion, stimulating and inciting them to work intensely. Thus, with intensified sexual transmutation, the endocrine glands are suprastimulating, producing, as is natural, a greater number of hormones which animate and modify the entire liquid nervous system. Already, science recognizes sexual transmutation in every individual of normal sexuality. Now it is only a question of advancing a little further to recognize the intensified sexual transmutation of suprasexual individuals. Whoever studies biologically the 32 capital signs of Buddhahood will reach the conclusion that the secondary sexual characteristics of Buddha were really those of the Superman. These secondary sexual characteristics of Buddha indicate, point to a very intense sexual transmutation. There cannot be any doubt that Buddha practiced Mithuna, sexual yoga, sexual magic, the Arcanum AZF. Buddha taught white tantrism, sexual magic, but that teaching he gave secretly to his disciples. Zen and Chan Buddhism teach Mithuna, and the couples practice this sexual yoga. Secondary sexual characteristics. There are primary sexual characteristics, and there are secondary sexual characteristics.
The primary are related to the sexual functions of the creative organs, and the secondary to the distribution of fats, the formation of muscle, hair, speech, body shape, etc. Obviously, the body of a woman is a different shape from that of a man, and vice versa. It is also very true that any damage to the sexual organs modifies the human organism. The secondary sexual characteristics of a eunuch are those of a degenerate. The secondary sexual characteristics of an individual of intermediate sex, or sodomite, reveal someone who is inverted, an infrasexual. What could we deduce from the effeminate individual or from a manly woman? What kind of primary characteristics would correspond to persons with secondary sexual characteristics opposite to those of their own sex? There is no doubt that infrasexuality exists in such people. Sexual yoga, Mithuna, the arcanum AZF, sexual magic, is a type of suprasexual function that in fact modifies the secondary sexual characteristics, producing a new type of man, a superman. It is absurd to suppose that the superman can result from beliefs, theories, sectarianism, fanaticism, schools, etc. Really, the superman does not come from what one believes or ceases to believe, or from the school with which we are affiliated, or from the school we cease to belong to. The secondary sexual characteristics are only modified by changing the primary characteristics. With sexual yoga, with Mithuna, the authentic yogi initiates are able to modify the secondary sexual characteristics in a positive, transcendental, divine form. Psychology and endocrinology. Psychology appeared to be stagnated. Fortunately, the science of endocrinology appeared. Now, psychology has taken on new life. There have already been various attempts to study the lives of the great men based on their biological types. It is said, for example, that the decline of Napoleon coincided with a retrograde process of his pituitary gland. The psychological characteristics are determined by the endocrine glands and the primary sexual characteristics. The psychological biotype is definitive and can no longer be denied. This depends on the primary sexual characteristics. Really, the psychological biotype belongs to the secondary sexual characteristics, and it is totally determined by the primary sexual characteristics. On this basis, we can affirm that if we want a psychological biotype being, we must work with the primary sexual characteristics. Only with sexual magic, Mithuna, or sexual yoga do we succeed in producing the psychological biotype of the master, the superman, the mahatma. Infrasex. In this chapter, we have made statements that infrasexuals mortally hate. They in fact really consider themselves to be suprasexual, supertranscendent. Infrasexuals believe themselves to be more perfect than the third logos, and they have no trouble affirming that sex is something gross, filthy, materialistic. Infrasexuals ignore that sex is the creative force of the Holy Spirit, without which they will never reach intimate self-realization. Unfortunately, they insult the third logos and his marvelous sexual force. For the infrasexual, the divine sexual force of the Holy Spirit is something sinful, gross, and material. Infrasexuals have the vain illusion of attaining self-realization by means of lectures, philosophies, beliefs, respiratory exercises, the bellows system, etc., etc. It is clear that with these things they will never transform their secondary sexual characteristics, and the result is failure. Evolution and involution. Right now, as much in the Oriental as in the Occidental world, many philosophical doctrines based on the dogma of evolution are being disseminated. Evolution and involution
are mechanical forces that simultaneously proceed in all nature. We do not deny the reality of these two forces. We explain them. Nobody can deny the creative and destructive processes, evolutionary and involutionary, generative and degenerative. What occurs is that things are attributed to the mechanical force of evolution that it does not have. Neither evolution nor involution can liberate anyone. This idea that with evolution all will achieve liberation, the goal, is a fantasy of deluded people. Jesus the Christ spoke clearly and never promised salvation to anyone. The great master emphasizes the tremendous and terrible difficulty implied by the struggle to enter the sanctum regnum, the kingdom of magic and esotericism. For many are called, but few are chosen. Of thousands that search for me, one finds me. Of a thousand that find me, one follows me. Of a thousand that follow me, one is mine. Here we are not dealing with a matter of believing or disbelieving, of considering oneself chosen, or of belonging to such and such a sect. This question of salvation is very serious. One must work with the grain, with the sexual seed. From nothing comes nothing. It is necessary to work with the grain. From the grain itself, an effort is required, a total revolution. Only from the sexual grain is the internal angel born. Only the internal angel is admitted to the kingdom of esotericism. Maithuna, sexual yoga, sexual magic is imperative. The forces of involution and evolution are simply mechanical forces, forces which liberate no one, which save no one. That is all. Many organisms are the result of involution, and many of evolution. The indigenous and anthropophagous races are not evolving. Really, they are undergoing involution. They are the degenerated products of powerful civilizations that preceded them in the course of history. All these tribes say that they descend from gods, demigods, titans, etc. All these races conserve traditions that tell of the wonders of their glorious pasts. The lizard is a degenerated crocodile. Before man, the archaic ancestors of ants and bees were titans. The humanity of today is a degenerated product of preceding races, as the secondary sexual characteristics of the people show. Manly women who fly airplanes and fight wars are infrasexuals, as are effeminate men who have their hair permed and their nails painted in beauty salons. Those authors who consider this to be evolution, the return to divine hermaphrodism, etc., are mistaken. The authentic hermaphrodite is not of intermediate sex. The hermaphrodite of the submerged continent of Lemuria was complete, having both sexes totally developed and evolved. They were not infrasexuals. They were not of intermediate sex. Today, it is only possible to find the divine hermaphrodite in the spirit and soul that is fused and perfect. The corneately feminine soul and the completely masculine spirit are fused in initiation. An angel is a divine hermaphrodite. No angel is of intermediate sex. It is necessary to place ourselves upon the path of the revolution of consciousness. This path departs from the laws of evolution and involution. Really, this is the straight, narrow, and difficult path of which the great Kabir, Jesus, spoke. Yoga exercises. We do not condemn yoga exercises. They are very useful and contribute to internal development. Nevertheless, every yoga that does not teach the Maithuna and the white tantric sadhanas is incomplete. The great yogis of the Orient and the Occidental attain realization with sexual yoga. The yogis of the new era, the Agnes yogas, will have to make a profound study of endocrinology and public teachings about sexual yoga. The tantric postures of the Kamakalpa are very exaggerated, and many of them degenerate into black tantrism. We only recommend the tantric posture of this chapter.
This audiobook has been broken into multiple parts to make the download faster. You have reached the end of this section, but not the end of the complete audiobook. Please check your library for the next section of this audiobook. Chapter 23, The Intimate Christ. Christ is the fire of the fire, the flame of the flame, the astral sign of fire. The mystery of Christ is defined on the cross of the martyr of Calvary, with just one word consisting of four letters, I-N-R-I, Ignis Natura Renovatur Integrum. Fire incessantly renews nature. The advent of Christ in the heart of man radically transforms us. Christ is the solar logos, perfect multiple unity. Christ is the life which throbs in the entire universe, is what is, what has always been, and what will always be. Much has been made about the cosmic drama. Undoubtedly, this drama is formed of the four Gospels. We have been told that the cosmic drama was brought to the earth by the Elohim. The great Lord of Atlantis performed that drama in flesh and bone. The great Kabir Jesus also had to perform the same drama publicly in the Holy Land. Even if Christ is born 1,000 times in Bethlehem, it is of no use at all if he is not born in our heart, too. Even if he had died and risen from the dead on the third day, this is of no use if he has not died and resurrected in ourselves, too. To try to discover the fire's nature and essence is to try to discover God, whose real presence has always been revealed under igneous appearances. The burning bush, Exodus 3, verse 2, and the conflagration in Sinai as a result of the conferring of the Decalogue, Exodus 19, verse 18, are two manifestations by which God appeared to Moses. St. John describes the master of the universe as in the figure of the being of jasper and sardonyx, the color of flame, sitting on a fulgurant incandescent throne, Revelations 4, verses 3 through 5. In his epistle to the Hebrews, St. Paul writes that our God is a consuming fire. The intimate Christ, the celestial fire, must be born within ourselves, and is really born when we have advanced quite a lot in the psychological work. The intimate Christ must eliminate from our psychological nature the very same causes of error, the causes, eyes. The dissolution of the causes of the ego would not be possible while the intimate Christ has not been born within ourselves. The living and philosopher's fire, the intimate Christ, is the fire of the fire, the pure of the pure. Fire envelops and bathes us all over. It comes to us through the air, through the water, and through the very earth, which are its preservers and its diverse vehicles. The celestial fire must crystallize within us. It is the intimate Christ, our deep inner Savior. The intimate Lord must take charge of the whole of our psyche, of the five cylinders of the organic machine, of all our mental, emotional, motor, instinctive, and sexual processes. This audiobook has been broken into multiple parts to make the download faster. You have reached the end of this section, but not the end of the complete audiobook. Please check your library for the next section of this audiobook. Lesson 7. In life, man faces innumerable problems. Each person needs to know how to solve each of these problems intelligently. We need to comprehend each problem. The solution of every problem is in the problem itself. The time for us to learn to solve our problems has arrived. Many problems exist: economic, social, moral, political, religious, family-related, etc. And we should learn to solve them intelligently. The important thing to remember for the solution of every problem is to not become identified with the problem. One has a certain tendency to become identified with the problem, and the identification is so intense that, in fact, we become the very problem. The result of such an identification is that we fail in the solution,
because a problem can never solve another problem. One needs much peace and mental calm to solve a problem. An uneasy, battling, confused mind cannot solve any problem. If you have a very serious problem, do not become identified with the problem. Retreat to any healthy recreational place, a forest or a park, or the home of a very close friend, etc. Distract yourself with something different. Listen to good music, and then, with your mind tranquil and calm, in perfect peace, try to comprehend the problem profoundly, remembering that the solution to every problem is within the problem itself. Remember that without peace, you cannot do anything new. You need calm and peace to solve the problem that presents itself in your life. You need to think in a completely new way about the problem that you want to solve, and this is only possible by having tranquility and peace. In modern life, we have many problems, and we, unfortunately, do not enjoy peace. This is a true jigsaw puzzle because we cannot solve problems without peace. We need peace, and we should study this in depth. We need to investigate what the principal factor is that puts an end to peace within and outside ourselves. We need to discover what causes the conflict. The time has arrived to comprehend in depth, in all levels of the mind, the infinite contradictions that we have within, because that is the principal factor of discord and conflict. If we comprehend in depth the cause of an illness, we cure the patient. If we know the profound cause of the conflict, we do away with the conflict, and peace is the result. Within and around us, thousands of contradictions exist that form conflicts. Truly, what exists within us also exists in society, because, as we have said so many times, the latter is an extension of the individual. If there is contradiction and conflict within us, then in society they also exist. If the individual does not have peace, society will not have it either. And in these contradictions, all the pro-peace propaganda turns out to be, as a matter of fact, totally useless. If we wisely analyze ourselves, we discover that a constant state of affirmation and negation exists within us. What we want to be and what we actually are. We are poor and we want to be millionaires. We are soldiers and we want to be generals. We are single and we want to be married. We are employees and we want to be managers, etc. The state of contradiction engenders conflict, pain, moral misery, absurd actions, violence, gossip, calumny, etc. The state of contradiction can never bring us peace in life. A man without peace can never solve his problems. You need to intelligently solve your problems, and therefore it is urgent that you have peace constantly. The state of contradiction impedes the solution of problems. Each problem implies thousands of contradictions. Shall I do this? The other? How? When? Etc. Mental contradiction creates conflicts and frustrates the solution of problems. We first need to solve the causes of the contradiction to finish with the conflicts. Only in this manner will peace arrive, and with it, the solutions of the problems. It is important to discover the cause of contradictions. It is necessary to analyze them in detail. Only in this manner is it possible to do away with the mental conflict. It is not correct to blame others for our internal contradictions. The causes of these contradictions are within us. Mental conflict exists between what we are and what we want to be, between what a problem is and what we want it to be. When we have a problem of any type, be it moral, economic, religious, family-related, marital, etc., our first reaction is to think about it, resist it, deny it, accept it, explain it, etc. It is necessary to comprehend that with mental anguish, contradiction, worry, conflict, it is not possible to solve any problem. The best way to react before a problem is silence. I am referring to the silence of the mind. This silence comes by not thinking about the problem. The silence comes when we comprehend that nothing is solved with conflict and contradictions. This silence is not anyone's special gift, nor a certain type of ability.
No one can cultivate this silence. It arrives by itself. It arrives when we comprehend that no problem is solved by resisting it, accepting it, denying it, affirming it, or explaining it, etc. From mental silence, intelligent action is born. The intuitive and wise action that will solve the problem no matter how difficult it might be. This intelligent action is not the result of any reaction. When we perceive the event, the problem, when we notice the fact without affirming it, denying it, or explaining it, when we do not accept the fact or reject it, then the silence of the mind arrives. Intuition flourishes in silence. From silence, the intelligent action that totally solves the problem bursts forth. Only in mental silence and quietude is there freedom and wisdom. Mental conflict is destructive and ruinous, and is a result of opposed desires. We want and we do not want. We desire this and the other. We are in constant contradiction, and this, in fact, is conflict. The constant contradiction that exists within us is due to the struggle of opposite desires. There is a constant negation of one desire for another desire. One pledge is placed over another pledge. A permanent desire does not exist in the human being. Every longing is temporary. He wants a job, and after he has it, he desires another job. The employee wants to be a manager. The priest wants to be a bishop. Nobody is satisfied with what he has. Everybody is full of unsatisfied desires and wants satisfaction. Life is an absurd succession of fleeting and vain desires. When we profoundly comprehend that all the desires in life are fleeting and vain, when we understand that the physical body is engendered in sin and that its destiny is the purification of the sepulchre, then, from that profound comprehension, true peace of mind is born, and contradiction and conflict disappear. Only the mind that is in peace can solve problems. Peace lies in the silence of the mind. Contradiction surges from stubbornness. When the mind clings to one single desire, when it wants its desire to be realized at any cost, it carries out its desire. In this way, it is logical that there has to be conflict. If we carefully observe two people who are discussing a problem, we will be able to confirm that each person clings to his desire. Each person wants to see his desire satisfied, and this, naturally, creates mental conflict. When we resolutely see the vanity of desires, when we comprehend that desire is the cause of our conflicts and bitterness, then true peace arrives. Practice. Seated in a comfortable chair or lying down on your bed, close your eyes. Then concentrate on your interior, studying yourself, investigating your desires, your contradictions. It is necessary for you to comprehend what your contradictory desires are so that, in this way, you may know the causes of your internal conflicts. Peace of mind comes from the knowledge of the causes of mental conflict. Practice this simple exercise daily. It is necessary that you know yourself. This audiobook has been broken into multiple parts to make the download faster. You have reached the end of this section, but not the end of the complete audiobook. Please check your library for the next section of this audiobook. Psychoanalysis. The didactic that exists to know and eliminate the positive and negative values which we carry within exists and is called inner psychoanalysis. It is necessary to appeal to inner psychoanalysis. When one appeals to inner psychoanalysis to know the defects of a psychological type, a great difficulty surges forth. I want to refer emphatically to the force of countertransference. One can investigate oneself. One can introvert oneself, but when one attempts it, the difficulty of countertransference surges.
But the solution is in transferring our attention inwards with the purpose of exploring oneself in order to know ourselves and to eliminate the negative values which harm us psychologically in social life, in economics, politics, and even in the spiritual aspect. Unfortunately, I repeat, when one tries to introvert oneself in order to explore oneself and to know oneself, countertransference immediately surges. Countertransference is a force which makes introversion difficult. If countertransference did not exist, introversion would be easier. We need inner psychoanalysis. We need intimate self-investigation in order to really know ourselves. Homo nosce te ipsum. Man, know yourself, and you will know the universe and the gods. When one knows oneself, one can change. As long as one does not know oneself, any change will result subjective. But before anything else, we need self-analysis. How is the force of countertransference, which makes intimate psychoanalysis or self-analysis difficult, overcome? This would only be possible by means of transactional analysis and structural analysis. When one appeals to structural analysis, one knows those psychological structures which make intimate introspection difficult and impossible. By knowing such structures, we comprehend them, and by comprehending them, we can then overcome the obstacle. But we need something else. We also need transactional analysis. Bank, commercial transactions, etc. exist in the same manner as psychological transactions exist. The different psychic elements which we carry in our interior are subject to transactions, to exchanges, to struggles, to changes of position, etc. We are not something motionless. We always exist in a state of motion. When one, by means of transactional analysis, knows the different psychological processes, the different structures, then the difficulty in psychological introspection concludes. Afterwards, the self-exploration of oneself is carried out with full success. The one who achieves full self-exploration of such and such a defect, whether it is to know anger or to know covetousness, lust, laziness, gluttony, etc., can carry out formidable psychological progress. In order to achieve full self-exploration, one will have to first begin by segregating the defect that we want to eliminate from ourselves, in order for it to be dissolved afterwards. The disintegrated defect liberates a percentage of psychic essence. As we disintegrate each of our false values, in other words, our defects, a psychic essence which is bottled up within them will be liberated. And finally, the totally liberated essence will radically transform us. It will be in that precise instant that the eternal values of the being will be expressed through us. Unquestionably, this would be marvelous not only for ourselves, but also for humanity. When we have managed to disintegrate or dissolve the

someone who will enjoy continuous and delightful ecstasy. Mental dynamics. In mental dynamics, we need to know how and why the mind functions. Unquestionably, the mind is an instrument which we should learn to use consciously. But it would be absurd for such an instrument to be efficient if we first did not know the how and why of the mind. When one knows the how and the why of the mind, when one knows the different functionalisms of the mind, one can control it, and the latter becomes a useful and perfect instrument, a marvelous instrument through which we can work for the benefit of humanity. Truly, one needs a realistic system if we really want to know the potential of the human mind. In these times, many systems abound for the control of the mind. There are those who think that certain artificial exercises can be magnificent for the control of the mind. There are schools. Such theory exists about the mind. Many systems exist. But how would it be possible to make something useful of the mind? Let us reflect that if we do not know the how and the why of the mind, we will not be able to get the latter to be perfect. We need to know the different functionalisms of the mind if we want the latter to be perfect. How does it function? Why does it function? That how and why are definitive. If, for example, we throw a stone into a lake, we will see that waves are formed. These are the reactions of the lake, of the water, against the stone. Similarly, if someone tells us an ironic word, this word reaches the mind, and the mind reacts against such a word. Conflicts then follow. The entire world is in problems. The entire world lives in conflicts. I have carefully observed the debate panels of many organizations, schools, etc. They do not respect each other. Why? Because they do not respect themselves. Observe a Senate, a Chamber of Representatives, or simply a school board. If someone says something, another feels alluded to, becomes angry, or says something worse. They quarrel among themselves, and the members of the board of directors end up in a great chaos. This reaction of the mind of each of them against the impacts of the external world is very serious. One has to truly appeal to introspective psychoanalysis to explore one's own mind. It is necessary to know ourselves a little more within the intellectual sphere. For example, why do we react before the words of a fellow man? In these conditions, we are always victims. If someone wants us to be content, it is enough for that person to give us a few pats on the shoulder and tell us a few amiable words. If someone wants to see us upset, it would be enough to tell us a few unpleasant words. Therefore, where is our true intellectual freedom? Which one is it? We concretely depend on others. We are slaves. Our psychological processes depend exclusively on other persons. We do not rule over our own psychological processes, and this is terrible. Others are the ones who rule in us and in our intimate processes. A friend, all of a sudden, comes and invites us to a party. We go to the friend's house. He gives us a drink. We feel shy accepting it. We drink it. Another drink follows, and we also drink it. Then another, and another, until we end up drunk. The friend was the lord and master of our psychological processes. Could a mind like that be good for anything? If someone rules in us, if the entire world has the right to rule us, then where is our intellectual freedom? Where is it? Suddenly, we are before a person of the opposite sex. We become very identified with that person finally, and we end up in fornications and adulteries. It means that that person of the opposite sex had the upper hand and overcame our psychological process. That person controlled us, subjected us to his or her own will. Is this freedom? The intellectual animal, falsely called man, in the reality of truth, has been educated.

0: educated to deny his identity, values, and image. Which is the authentic identity, values, and intimate image of each of us? Is it perhaps the ego or the personality? No! By means of introspective psychoanalysis, we can go beyond the ego and discover the being. Unquestionably, the being in himself is our authentic identity, values, and image. The being in himself is the KM, the cosmos man, or man cosmos. Unfortunately, as I have already said it, the animal, falsely called man, has educated himself to deny his inner values, has fallen into the materialism of this degenerated era, has surrendered himself to all the vices of the earth, and treads the path of error. To accept the negative culture subjectively inspired in our interior, following the path of least resistance, is an error. Unfortunately, people of today enjoy following the path of least resistance and accept the false materialistic culture of these times. They allow it to become installed in their psyche, and this is how they arrive at the denial of the true values of the being. The Laconic Action of the Being. The laconic action of the being is the concise manifestation, the brief actuation, which the real being of each of us carries out in a manner that is synthetic, mathematical, and exact, like a Pythagorean table. I want you to reflect very well on the laconic action of the being. Remember that above, in infinite space, in the starry space, every action is the result of an equation and an exact formula. Likewise, from mere logical deduction, we should emphatically affirm that our true image, the inner cosmic man, is beyond false values, is perfect. Unquestionably, each action of the being is the result of an equation and exact formula. There have been cases in which the being has succeeded in expressing himself through someone who has achieved a change of image, values, and identity, and then that someone has, in fact, become a prophet, an enlightened one. But there have also been lamentable cases of persons who have served as vehicles of the being himself, and in truth have not comprehended the intentions of the divine. When someone who serves as a vehicle of the being does not work disinterestedly in favor of humanity, he has not understood that he is an equation and an exact formula of every laconic action of the being. Only the one who renounces the fruits of action, who does not expect any reward whatsoever, who is only motivated by love to work in favor of his fellow men, has actually comprehended the laconic action of the being. I repeat, we need to undergo a total change of ourselves. Image, values, and identity should change. How beautiful it is to have a young image of a terrestrial man. But we should, and it is better to have a spiritual and celestial image, here and now, in flesh and bones. Instead of possessing the values of the ego, the positive values of the being should be in our heart and in our mind. Instead of having a gross identity, we should have the identity placed at the service of the being. Let us reflect on the necessity of becoming the living expression of the being. The being is the being, and the reason of being of the being is being itself. Let us clearly distinguish between what expression is and what self-expression is. The ego can express itself, but it will never have self-expression. The ego is expressed through the personality, and its expressions are subjective. It says what others said. It narrates what others narrated. It explains what others explained. But it does not have the evident self-expression of the being. The real objective self-expression of the being is what matters. When the being expresses himself through us, he does it in a perfect and laconic manner. We have to disintegrate the ego on the basis of inner psychoanalysis in order for the verb, the word of the being, to be expressed through us. This audiobook has been broken into multiple parts to make the download faster. You have reached the end of this section, but not the end of the complete audiobook. Please check your library for the next section of this audiobook. Resistance. Resistance is the opposing force. Resistance is the secret weapon of the ego. Resistance is the psychic force of the ego, opposed to us becoming conscious of all our psychological defects. With resistance, the ego tends to leave on a tangent and postulates excuses to silence or hide the error. Due to resistance, dreams become difficult to interpret, and the knowledge that one wants to have of oneself becomes clouded. Resistance acts upon the defense mechanism which tries to omit unpleasant psychological errors, so as not to have consciousness of them and for one to continue in psychological slavery. But in reality of truth, I have to say that there are mechanisms to overcome resistance, and they are: 1. Recognize it. 2. Define it. 3. Comprehend it. 4. Work on it. 5. Overcome and disintegrate it by means of sexual superdynamics. But the ego will struggle during the analysis of the resistance in order for the fallacies not to be discovered, which put in danger the dominion it has over our mind. At the moment of the struggle of the ego, one has to appeal to a power that is superior to the mind, which is the fire of the Kundalini serpent of the Hindu. Practice. With the practice, the experience, or the living of any of the works that I have delivered to humanity, the practitioner would achieve, it is obvious, psychological emancipation. There exist people that speak marvels about reincarnations, Atlantis, alchemy, the ego, astral unfoldment, and before the external world they are experts on these matters. But this is only being intellectually informed. Deep down, these persons do not know anything, and at the hour of death, these expositors remain with nothing but knowledge stored in their memory. That in the beyond does not serve any purpose because they continue with their consciousness asleep. If one is only imprisoned in theories, if one has not carried out anything practical, if one has not become conscious of what I have taught in these books, if they leave the teachings in the memory, it can be said that we have wasted our time miserably. Memory is the formative principle of the intellectual center. When a person aspires to something more, when someone looks through the limitations of the subconscious and sees that which he has deposited in the memory and analyzes and meditates on the last occurrence or teachings of an esoteric book, then those values move to the emotional phase of the same intellectual center. When one wants to know the deep meaning of said teachings, and the person surrenders in full to meditation, obviously, such teachings move on to the emotional center properly said, and they then come to be felt in the depth of the soul. When one has cleanly lived the teachings, the cognoscible values of the essence, then, at last, they remain deposited in the consciousness and are never lost again. The essence comes to be enriched with the same. Now we comprehend, which is the way to becoming conscious of the Gnostic teachings that I have delivered in the books that I have previously written, and in this one also. Meditation is formidable to make us conscious of the Gnostic teachings, but let us not commit the error of leaving the teachings exclusively in theories or in the memory, because if we proceed in this manner, we will never achieve the dominion of the mind. The requirement. The crude reality of facts comes to demonstrate to us that many are those who have not comprehended the transcendence of the Gnostic esoteric work, and that the great majority are not good householders. When one is not a good householder, it is clear that one is not prepared to enter the path of the razor's edge. In order to work in the revolution of the dialectic, one needs to have reached the level of a good householder. A fanatic, lunatic, whimsical type of person, etc., cannot be good for integral revolution. The subject who does not fulfill the duties of his home cannot achieve the great change. A person who is a bad father, bad wife, or bad husband, or who abandons his home for this or that man or woman, will never be able to arrive at radical transformation. The cornerstone of revolutionary psychology is in the requirement of having a perfect equilibrium at home. Whether being a good husband, good father, good brother, or good son, perfect fulfillment of the duties which exist towards suffering humanity, becoming a decent person. Whoever does not fulfill these requirements will never be able to advance in these revolutionary studies. Defeatism. The intellectual animal, falsely called man, has the fixed idea that the total annihilation of the ego, the absolute dominion of sex, and the intimate self-realization of the being is something fantastic and impossible. However, he does not realize that this very subjective way of thinking is the fruit of defeatist psychological elements that manipulate the mind and the body of those persons who have not awakened consciousness. The people of this senile and degenerated era carry in their interior a psychic aggregate that is a great obstacle on the path of the annihilation of the ego, and that is defeatism. Defeatist thoughts handicap persons from elevating their mechanistic life to superior states. The majority of persons consider themselves defeated, even before beginning the struggle or the Gnostic esoteric work. One has to observe oneself and analyze oneself to discover within oneself, here and now, those facets that make up that which is called defeatism. Synthesizing, we say that there exist three common defeatist attitudes. 1. To feel handicapped because of a lack of intellectual education. 2. To feel incapable of beginning the radical transformation. 3. To walk around with the psychological song, "I never have opportunities to change or to triumph." First attitude. On feeling handicapped because of a lack of education, we have to remember that aid the great sages, such as Hermes Trismegistus, Paracelsus, Plato, Socrates, Jesus the Christ, Homer, etc., never went to university because, in the reality of truth, each person has his own master, the latter being the being, that which is beyond the mind, and false rationalism. Do not confuse education with wisdom and knowledge. The specific knowledge of the mysteries of life, of the cosmos, and of nature is an extraordinary force that allows us to achieve integral revolution. Second attitude. The robots programmed by the Antichrist materialistic science feel at a disadvantage because they do not feel capable, and this we should analyze. The intellectual animal, because of the influence of a false academic education that adulterates the values of the being, has made in his sensual mind two terrible eyes, which should be eliminated. The fixed idea, "I am going to lose," and laziness to practice the Gnostic techniques to acquire knowledge that is needed to emancipate ourselves from all mechanicity and come out, once and for all, from the defeatist tendency. Third attitude. The thinking of the mechanical man is, "Opportunities are never provided to me." The scenes of existence can be modified. One creates his own circumstance. Everything is the result of the law of action and consequence, but with the possibility that a superior law transcends an inferior law. The elimination of the eye of defeatism is urgent, undelayable. It is not the quantity of theories that matter. It is the quantity of super efforts that are exerted in the work of the revolution of consciousness. The authentic man fabricates, in the moment that he wishes, the opportune moments for his spiritual and psychological growth. Psychoastrology. It is written with lit embers in the Book of Life that everyone who achieves the total elimination of the ego can get to change his sign and its influences at will. In the name of truth, I have to declare that the one who is within me has changed signs at will. The sign of my ex-personality was Pisces, but now I am an Aquarius, a terribly revolutionary sign. We cannot deny that the influences of the signs exist and manipulate us as long as the psychological revolution has not been carried out within us. But in the path of every student who aspires to enlightenment, one should begin by revolutionizing oneself against what the horoscopes establish. That matter of one sign not being compatible with another sign is totally absurd, because what is not compatible are the egos, those undesirable elements which we carry within. The astrology of these times of the end is not good for anything because it is pure business. The authentic astrology of the Chaldean sages has already been forgotten. People machines do not want to change because they say, "That is my sign, that is my zodiacal influence," etc. I will never get tired of emphasizing that what is important is to change emotionally and mentally. One needs to change mentally in order for the authentic zodiacal forces which emanate from the being, from the Milky Way, that will give us a permanent center of gravity, to penetrate and become manifest in us. We must not seek the light in horoscopes. The light surges forth when we have eliminated from ourselves the particular psychological characteristic trait, and when we have created a new flask, the mind, to pour into it the teachings of psychoastrology, which I have taught in my work, Zodiacal Course. The being and the Divine Mother are the only ones that can emancipate us from newspaper and cheap magazine horoscopes, thus giving us integral education. We have to shake off the dust of the centuries from ourselves and eliminate all our rancid customs and beliefs and leave astrological fanaticism. That "it is my zodiacal influence, and what remedy does it have?" is such a subjective matter of thinking, which is a sophism for distraction of the ego. The rhetoric of the ego. By analyzing the three-brained biped called man, we arrive at the logical conclusion that he does not yet have a permanent center of consciousness, of gravity. We cannot affirm that human bipeds are individualized. We are sure that they are only instinctualized. In other words, that they are only impelled by eyes which manipulate the instinctive center at their pleasure. The beloved ego does not have any individuality. It is a sum of discord factors, a sum of small, loose cathexes, egotistical psychic energies. Each small I of those which constitute the legion called ego really has its own personal criteria, its own projects, its own ideas, and its own rhetoric. The rhetoric of the ego is the art of speaking well and with elegance, in such a subtle manner that we do not realize at what moment we have already fallen into error. The rhetoric of the ego is so subliminal that due to that reason, our consciousness is as asleep as it is, and without us realizing it. We see the ego with its rhetoric leading countries on an arms race. The volume of heavy commerce, airplanes, warships, and armored transport among the third world countries duplicated between 1973 and 1976, while their imports doubled. The interesting thing is that in an age in which they talk arms control and peace, The countries in the process of supposed development, with the help of the supposedly industrialized, increase their capacity of destruction. Is this, it is appropriate to ask, the adequate road to disarmament and world peace? Quite the contrary. It is the rhetoric of the ego. While human bipeds continue fascinated with inventions and with all the apparent marvels of the Antichrist, materialistic science, in Ethiopia since 1973 to the present, 200,000 persons have died of hunger. Is this civilization? This is the rhetoric of the ego. The human biped only wants to live in his tiny world, which is no longer good for anything. Materialistic psychology, experimental psychology, is good for nothing. The proof is that it has not been able to solve the mental problems which affect the country of the United States. Proof of it is that in the large cities of the American Union, the famous gangs continue multiplying. Let's have a look. In New York City exists the Dirty Ones, a group whose members are of some 30 years of age. They use dirty clothes and leather boots. They meet on house roofs and pride themselves on being considered good billiard players. The unknown cyclists, also of more or less the same age, dress in the fashion of the Hell's Angels and wear leather jackets with big zippers. Their bicycles are old Schwinn, which have been adapted with elongated forks to resemble motorcycles. Violence is an accepted part of their lives, in each of the thousands of members and gangs which exist in that country, and which, painfully, human bipeds of other countries want to imitate. Is this psychological liberation? False. It is the rhetoric of the ego which has deceived everyone. It is only by living the teachings which I deliver in this entire authentic treatise of revolutionary psychology, put into practice, that human bipeds will be able to free themselves from the rhetoric of the ego. This audiobook has been broken into multiple parts to make the download faster. You have reached the end of this section, but not the end of the complete audiobook. Please check your library for the next section of this audiobook.
1: Meditation for Buddhist Annihilation of the Ego. Now I invite you to continue in that comfortable position with your eyes closed so that nothing from the outside might distract you while we perform the meditation, comprehension, and annihilation of a psychological defect that we have observed either today or any other day. We have to observe those human behaviors that drag us to the underworld. We must learn how we become victims to the ego through the meditation of it. We begin by naming the ego. It can be anything: laziness, pride, greed, anger, lust, gluttony, envy. We make a plea to our Divine Mother to grant us the grace of her three precious gems: intuition, imagination, and inspiration. In the name of Christ, by the love of Christ, by the mercy of Christ, I ask you, O Virgin of Light, be my guide. Help me, O Virgin Mother, in this meditation. May your eyes be my eyes to see the psychological aggregate that makes us suffer and makes those around us suffer. Through retrospection, we are going to bring to the screen of the imagination the last scene, comedy or tragicomedy, where this ego acted. We will apply the soul key, subject, object, and the location where we are at this moment, to avoid identifying ourselves with this memory. Watching this image closely, we humbly pray to our Divine Mother Kundalini to help us find out which is the center or den this defect lives in, where it hides, in which center of our human machine did this ego make itself known. Possibly in the intellectual center, or in the emotional center, where we have the false feelings of the ego. Maybe it was in our motor instinctive center. There are four ways that an ego can possess us, and we must become aware which one the ego we are working with has used. Did it possess our mind, our speech, our actions, our feelings, or was it a combination of all these? Now let us become aware of the external causes that caused this disgusting beast to surface. What were the external causes that drove this defect to act? That is to say, what circumstances of the external world, what egos of the other people with whom we live with made this ego emerge? What were the internal causes? What were the internal causes that drove the emergence of this defect? Was it something that we remembered? Some kind of feeling we had that incited the ego to come out? Maybe a memory or an action? In this step of the meditation for the annihilation of the ego, it is very possible that we can discover the cause ego. Let's see what damages have been done to our outside world. How have we hurt the beings that surround us? How have we hurt our loved ones? Now let us understand what damages we have caused ourselves internally. What harm did we cause to our soul, to our unconditioned soul, to our divine mother, and to the different parts of our being? Having analyzed the previous two steps, let us grasp what the Venerosikirian power of this ego is. The poisonous energy that is injected into our soul and our body and makes us commit so many crimes, so many transgressions against the law. This poison feeds on the energies of the mind, of the feeling, of the desire, and adds more pain and suffering to our intimate Christ, our being, and to our Blessed Virgin Mother of Light. It becomes stronger, and it doesn't allow us to perceive our attitude, making us fall into its perverse games. Whenever the ego acts in us, it provokes a physical, moral, and emotional state. Perhaps it left us sad, depressed, anguished, with a headache, or maybe even a stomachache. What is the psychological song of this defect with which it justifies and evades the reality in which we find ourselves in? The one that makes us obsessive until we achieve that goal. What is that key phrase that whispers to us again and again in our mind? What effects and new concrete causes were created at the exit of this ego? That is, what damage attracted this defect to us? Did it imprison our essence more? Did it attract us more karma? It might have even left us with enemies. We are going to proceed with the understanding and the analysis of this defect. Internalizing, we beg our Divine Mother to help us intuit, because it is through the intuition and the light of our Divine Mother that we will be able to discover this defect. Let us see what the cause ego is. What other defect was behind the impulse that caused this ego to possess us time after time? If we have anger, for example, why do we have it? Is it caused by impatience, pride, gluttony, etc., etc.? We must discover what the cause ego is. We pray to our Divine Mother to help us, and that by intermediation of her Son, the Christ, call the angel Heu, and the police of karma, so that they may go to the place where this beast is, tie it up, and take it to the temple of law, and once there, be seated on the bench of the accused. Let us see how this ego is sitting on the bench of the accused. Let us see this terrible demon, this monster, and how within it there is embedded a spark of essence, an angel. And we see how this small angel is suffering within this defect. Seeing this scene, let us repent from the heart for all the damage we have caused. The damage to both our fellow man and ourselves, to our Divine Mother, who day by day pleads for us, who day after day cries and watches our soul, to our intimate and to all the parts of the being that suffer because of this defect. Let us feel repentance with tears in our eyes and in our hearts, and with that feeling we appeal to our Divine Mother, the Light of Lights, who is at the height of the unknown, so that she may help us, so that she may free us, so that she may intersect before Anubis and his 42 judges once again for our soul. And we repeat with our heart and with our soul, O Light of Light, in which I have had faith in since the beginning, help me, Mother. I, sinner, confess to Anubis and his 42 judges of being the creator of this defect. But today, repentant, with my heart and my soul, I implore its annihilation. We pray to our Divine Mother, with our heart, to rotate the disk of the moon in favor of our essence, and to our intimate Christ, to rotate the disk of the sun, so that this ego may be annihilated and disintegrated. We ask our Divine Mother to initiate the respective negotiations with the Lords of the Law. And visualizing this image, we see how our Blessed Mother fuses with her Son the Christ, wields the sword of arrows, goes to this defect and decapitates it, dismembers it, and deposits it in the cross of burning fire that intensifies with the Krim mantra. We are going to inhale, transmuting our creative energy, and from our heart we are going to mantralize, projecting that creative fire in this cross of light, visualizing how this ego is becoming cosmic dust in this light. We inhale. Krim. Divine Mother, burn and disintegrate the triple power of this demon, desire. Krim. Mind. Krim. And the sex of this ego. Krim. Mother Kundalini, with the strength of your Son, the Christ, wield the sword of the Swang Kalahamsa, the sacred fire of the third Logos, and decapitate, burn and disintegrate the self-cause that is the bad will and its triple power. We inhale. Krim. And the triple power. Krim. Divine Mother, burn and disintegrate, by Christ, the casual germs of this ego and its triple power.

Divine Mother, burn and disintegrate in the name of your Son the Christ, the Telenogerian tapes, effigies, and representations of this defect. We also ask you, with our soul and our heart, to burn the venomous Scirian energy that this defect might have injected into our different bodies and into our soul. Burn and disintegrate, my mother.

0: Blessed Mother, we ask you to burn and disintegrate the Kalkirian personality atoms of this ego and the personality that personifies me in this defect. Burn and disintegrate in the name of Christ, by the power of Christ, with your sacred fire, the seal and the bond of this ego that binds me to this defect. Let us see how this ego was made into cosmic dust, and within those ashes springs the angel that has been imprisoned. This essence of light, this precious jewel, we pray to our Divine Mother with our heart to deposit this liberated essence in the seminal pearl in order to form a specific center of consciousness, and to take this pearl and guard it and protect it. And may she, our Divine Mother, be our guide and our support. We give thanks to all those who made this death of the ego possible, all the parts of the being, our Divine Mother, and to our Father who is in secret. Amen. We thank the Gnostic Brotherhood that listens to us, and we thank the Radio Ego team for letting us practice the third factor of the revolution of the conscience.
1: Chapter 38, The Heaven of Mars. The fifth labor of Hercules, the solar hero, was the hunting and killing of the cannibalistic birds living in the lakes of Stymphalus, who killed people with their bronzed feathers, throwing them like deadly arrows at their defenseless victims. This labor is clearly and intimately related to the constellation of Pisces, house of Neptune, the lord of practical magic. Unquestionably, those cannibalistic birds are the cruel harpies cited by Virgil, the poet of Mantua. For the good of the great cause, for which all of us, the brothers of the Gnostic movement, are fighting for, I am now going to transcribe a few paragraphs from the Aeneid. We struck our sails, we strained at the oars. Our mariners quickly made the foam fly with their hard stroke, sweeping the dark blue sea. It was the coast of the Strophades that rose to welcome us. Preserved from the waves, Strophades being the Greek name for those islands in the broad Ionian Sea, where dreadful Kaleino and her coven of harpies, horrible witches, black djinn, dwell. Now the house of Phineus is barred, and in fear they have left their pristine banquets. No viler monstrosity than they. No pest more atrocious did ever the wrath of God conjure up out of hell's swamp. Bird-bodied, girl-faced things they are. Abominable their droppings. Their hands are talons. Their faces haggard with hunger insatiable. When we had made our landfall and entered port, we observed abundant herds of cattle dotted over the vale and goat flocks browsing there without any goat herd by them. We slaughtered some. We invited Jove and the other gods to take their share of the spoil. Then, by the winding shore, seated on makeshift benches, we are most richly feasting. But the next moment, we hear a hoarse vibration of wing beats. The harpies, witches, are on us, horribly swooping down from the mountains. They tear the banquet to pieces, filthying all with their bestial touch. Hideous the sounds, nauseous the stench about us. We choose a secluded spot under an overhanging crag, enclosed by trees and their shifting shadows, to set up our tables again and light a fire on a new altar. Again, from their hidden lairs, flying in from different angles, that noisy coven claws at the feast, hovering around it, their mouths tainting the meat, those cannibalistic birds. So then, I order my friends, stand to arms, for we must fight this damnable brood. They did as they were ordered. They hid their swords in the grass, ready to hand, and put their shields out of sight beside them. So when the creatures again came screeching round the bay, Maecenas, from an observation post above us, blew the alarum. my friends went into an unfamiliar combat, trying their steel on sinister birds of the sea. But blows did not make them turn a feather. Their bodies would not be wounded. They simply flew off at high speed into the blue, leaving a half-devoured feast and their own disgusting traces. Ciliano, alone, perching upon a rock pinnacle, stayed behind and broke into speech, a fortune-teller of evil. "So you're willing to go to war, sons of Laomedon. Over the cattle you slaughtered? Over slain bullocks? Prepare to drive us innocent harpies out of our rightful domain? Very well. Take these words to heart and never forget them. What the Father Almighty foreshadowed to Phoebus Apollo, and he to me, will I, the chief of the Furies, reveal you. You are making all speed for Italy, and the winds won over, to Italy you shall go. Even enter port you may. But before you can walk your promised city, outrageous famine shall fasten upon you, in return for trying to kill us, and force you to chew your tables. Yes, gnaw at them and devour them." She spoke. She winged away into the sheltering forest. As for my friends, their blood went cold with the shock of panic, and curdled, their hearts sank. "No more fighting," they said. "Through vows and prayers alone we must seek security, whether those creatures are of heaven or uncanny birds of ill omen." Anchises stretched out his hands from the shore in supplication to the powers above, appointing due sacrifice in their honor. "Ye gods, prevent these threats. Ye gods, avert this calamity. Incline your hearts to the faithful. Oh, save us." Then he gave orders to cast off the moorings, to free the sheets, and pay them out. This is the end of this unusual occult and esoteric story. Let us now continue with the explanations. Many of these abysmal harpies, caught red-handed, have been captured by means of certain procedures. Some ancient traditions say, if we put on the floor a pair of steel scissors, open to form a cross, and if we spill black mustard around this metallic instrument, any witch can be caught. It is astonishing that some illustrious occultists ignore that these witches can avoid the universal law of gravity. Even if it may sound unusual, we assert solemnly that this is possible by putting the physical body into the fourth dimension. It is in no way strange that these witches and their drones, living with their physical body in the fourth vertical, hyperspace, can levitate and travel in a few seconds anywhere in the world. In fact, they have secret formulas to escape physically from this three-dimensional world of Euclid's. In strictly occultist terms, they can well qualify these sinister and dark harpies by the title of Black Djinn, to differentiate them radically from the white djinn. The human organism put into the fourth dimension, in spite of everything that official science may say, can assume any figure, change shape. Remember, beloved readers, the execrable Ciliano and his dirty harpies, horrible birds from the island of Stymphalus in the Ionic Sea. One evening, no matter which date, day, or time, I was seated near some railings in an old dungeon, studying an esoteric work. The sun was hiding among the red fires of the sunset, and the evening light was slowly disappearing. Suddenly, something unusual happens. I hear next to me a sarcastic, loud, mocking guffaw, markedly feminine. It was one of these cannibalistic birds inhabiting the lakes of Stymphalus, a witch of ill omen. A woman of sinister witches' Sabbaths. The depraved woman runs away and hides among the frightful shadows of the infernal worlds. Here starts my intrepid descent among the living entrails of the submerged Martian mineral kingdom. Before ascending, it is indispensable to descend. It is the law. Each exhalation is preceded by a frightful and terrible humiliation. To annihilate inside myself those inhuman elements, witch-like, those birds of ill omen, was certainly my task in the dark Tartarus. Even if it appears incredible, it is urgent to realize that all human beings, without exception, have in their unconscious depths varied magic elements. This means that in the world, there are many people that, without knowing it, unconsciously practice black magic. Unquestionably, even the saints of every religion suffer something indescribable when they discover this trait in themselves. Then, they can verify by themselves the crude realism of those inhuman elements that, in fact, they are obliged to eliminate from their psyches. Any adept, or mystic, or saint, provided that he has not radically died in each and every one of the 49 departments of the subconscious, is more or less black. Here is one of the great motives why we should not condemn anybody. He that is without sin among you, let him cast the first stone at her. At that time in my life, I was attacked unceasingly and in a merciless way by the sinister birds that inhabit the lakes of Stymphalus. At the meeting places of sinister witches' Sabbaths in the Martian hells, I found, astonished, many brothers of the stony path. They were, in fact, witch-like aggregates, clearly ignored by their human personalities. Once I was finished with my work in the mineral abysses of Mars, I ascended victorious to the fifth heaven, the world of Atman, the radiant abode of the virtues. Thus I returned to the heaven of Mars. Then I regained my place among these sublime beings, a divine position lost a long time ago. The objective of my work in the Martian hills had been achieved. Having eliminated from my psyche the inhuman elements, my consciousness was free. The intellectual shackles had been annihilated and my consciousness liberated, having left that horrible prison of the mind where for such a long time it had been prisoner. It had managed to fuse, to merge with Atman, the ineffable, my real being. Ah! If people could understand what the prison of the intellect actually is, if they understood that they live as a prisoner in the jail of the mind. In complete happiness as spirit man in the Martian heaven, far from the body, from the affections, and from the mind, I walked consciously as a shining bird of light, radical antithesis of those sinister birds from the lakes of Stymphalus. At such moment of exquisite happiness, I had to pass next to many symbolic works constructed from pure iron. This is the region of Atman, the ineffable, the world of the cruelest realism, the dimension of mathematics. In the three-dimensional world of Euclid, we never perceive a solid in an integral manner, as a totality. Here we only see angles, surfaces, etc., in a subjective way. However, in the brilliant region of Atman, we not only perceive solids in an integral way, but also hypersolids, including the exact quantity of atoms that together constitute the entirety of any body. Unquestionably, in the heaven of Mars, we actually enjoy the most complete objective perception. How happy I felt in that region of infinite bliss. However, not everything in life is a party. There are also sufferings, you know that. The seat of the celestial judgment, where the objective justice is administered, always intervenes. One day, when I was happy in the world of Atman, a judge of the law of the Katansiya, superior karma, approached me. He sat at a table, and I, with much respect and veneration, had then to answer some charges. "You have criticized many people in your books," said the hierarch. "I am by nature combative," I answered in an emphatic manner. "You are condemned to 7 days in prison," such was the sentence. I have to confess frankly that when I heard the sentence, I felt slightly cynical. It appeared to me that this is a silly police case, such as that when one, as a lad, fights with another of the same age and gets sent to jail for a few hours. However, already in full fulfillment of the sentence, I felt that this punishment was very painful. 7 days in a horrible jail of the mind, and after having already been emancipated. 7 symbolic days of bitterness inside the frightful jail of the intellect. Oh my God!
2: Effort. In order to experience the truth, one does not need any effort whatsoever. People are accustomed to exerting effort in everything and erroneously suppose that it is impossible to experience the truth without any effort. We may need effort to earn our daily bread, or to play a game of football, or to carry a very heavy load, but it is absurd to believe that effort is necessary in order to experience that which is the truth. Comprehension replaces effort when one tries to comprehend the truth intimately hidden in the secret depth of each problem. We do not need any effort to comprehend each and all of the defects that we carry hidden in the different levels of the mind. We do not need effort to comprehend that envy is one of the most powerful triggers of social machinery. Why do many people want to progress? Why do many people want to have beautiful residences and very elegant cars? The entire world envies what belongs to others. Envy is regret for others' well-being. Elegant women are envied by other, less elegant women, and this serves to intensify struggle and pain. Those who do not have want to have, and will not even eat in order to buy clothes and adornments of all types, with the only objective of not being less than anyone. Every paladin of a great cause is mortally hated by the envious. The envy of the omnipotent, of the vanquished, of the mean person, is disguised with the judge's toga, or with the robe of sanctity, or of mastery, or with the sophism of applause, or with the beauty of humility. If we comprehend in an integral manner that we are envious, it is logical that envy then ends, and in its place appears the star that rejoices and shines for others' well-being. There are persons who want to cease being covetous, but who covet not being covetous. There you have a form of covetousness. There are men who exert themselves in order to attain the virtue of chastity. But when they see a beautiful woman on the street, they pay her some beautiful compliments, and if the woman is a friend, they can do nothing less than ply her with attentions, tell her beautiful words, admire her, praise her beautiful qualities, etc. The secret intentions behind all that coquetry is found in the secret trigger of subconscious, tenebrous, and submerged lust. When we comprehend without any effort whatsoever all the tricks of lust, the latter is annihilated, and in its place is born the immaculate flower of chastity. It is not with any effort that we can acquire those virtues. The eye is fortified when it exerts itself to acquire virtues. The eye loves decorations, medals, titles, honors, virtues, beautiful qualities, etc. Greek traditions narrate that Aristippus, the philosopher, wanting to demonstrate his wisdom and modesty, put on an old robe full of patches and holes, clutched the staff of philosophy, and walked on the streets of Athens. When Socrates saw him arrive at his house, he exclaimed, "O Aristippus, your vanity shows through the holes of your clothes." The pedantic, the vain, the proud, believing themselves to be very humble, wear the robe of Aristippus. Humility is a very exotic flower. Whoever boasts of humility is full of pride. In practical life, we make many useless efforts each time that a new problem torments us. We appeal to efforts to solve it. We struggle and suffer. But then the only thing that we obtain is to commit inanities and to complicate existence more and more. The disillusioned, the disenchanted, those who no longer even want to think, those who were not able to solve a vital problem, find the solution when their mind is serene and tranquil, when they had no hope whatsoever. No truth can be comprehended by means of effort. The truth comes like a thief in the night when one least expects it. Extrasensory perceptions during meditation, illumination, the solution to a problem, are only possible when no kind of conscious or subconscious effort exists, when the mind does not exert itself to be more than it is. Pride also disguises itself as being sublime. The mind exerts itself to be something more than it is. The mind, serene like a lake, can experience the truth. But when the mind wants to become more, it is in tension, it is in struggle, and then the experience of the truth becomes impossible. We should not mistake the truth with opinions. Many think that the truth is this or that, or that the truth is this or that book, or this or that belief or idea, etc. The one who wants to experience the truth should not mistake beliefs, ideas, opinions, and theories with that which is the truth. We should experience the truth in a direct, practical, and real manner. This is only possible in the stillness and silence of the mind, and this is achieved by means of meditation. To experience the truth is fundamental. It is not by means of effort that we can experience the truth. The truth is not the result. The truth is not the product of effort. The truth comes to us by means of profound comprehension. We need effort to work in the great work, effort to transmute our creative energies, effort to live, struggle, and tread the path of integral revolution. But we do not need effort to come.

reduced to dust. It is impossible for the individual to transform himself if he does not concern himself with the dissolution of the I. Psychological slavery destroys interaction. Psychological dependence on someone is slavery. If our manner of thinking, feeling, and acting depends on the manner of thinking, feeling, and acting of those persons who interact with us, then we are enslaved. We constantly receive letters from many people who are desirous of eliminating the I, but they complain about the wife, children, brother, family, husband, boss, etc. Those people demand conditions in order to dissolve the I. They want luxuries in order to annihilate the ego. They demand magnificent conduct from those with whom they interact. The funniest thing of all of this is that those poor people seek different subterfuges. They want to flee, abandon their home, their job, etc., supposedly to realize themselves in depth. Poor people. Their adored torments are their bosses, naturally. These people have not yet learned to be free. Their conduct depends on the conduct of others. If we want to follow the path of chastity and aspire that our wife first be chaste, then we are failures already. If we want to cease being drunkards, but we become embarrassed when we are offered a drink because of what others will say, or because our friends could become angry, then we will never cease to be drunkards. If we want to cease being angry, irascible, irate, furious, but as a prior condition, we demand that those who interact with us be sweet and serene, and that they do nothing that bothers us, then yes, we are failures, because they are not saints, and at any moment they will put an end to our good intentions. If we want to dissolve the I, we need to be free. The one who depends on the behavior of others will not be able to dissolve the I. Our conduct should be our own and should not depend on anyone. Our thoughts, feelings, and actions should flow independently from the inside towards the outside. The worst difficulties offer us the best opportunities. In the past, there existed many sages surrounded by all types of luxuries and without difficulties of any type. Those sages, wanting to annihilate the I, had to create difficult situations for themselves. In difficult situations, we have formidable opportunities to study our internal and external impulses, our thoughts, sentiments, actions, our reactions, volitions, etc. Interaction is the full-length mirror where we can see ourselves as we are, and not as we apparently are. Interaction is a marvel. If we are properly attentive, we can discover, at each instant, our most secret defects. They flourish, leap out when we least expect it. We have known many persons who say, "I no longer have anger," and at the least provocation, they thunder and flash like lightning. Others say, "I no longer have jealousy." But one smile from the spouse to any good neighbor is enough for their faces to be green with jealousy. People protest because of the difficulties that interaction offers them. They do not want to realize that those difficulties are providing them precisely the necessary opportunities for the dissolution of the I. Interaction is a formidable school. The book of that school is made up of many chapters. The book of that school is the I. We need to be really free if we really want to dissolve the I. The one who depends on the conduct of others is not free. Only the one who becomes truly free knows what love is. The slave does not know what true love is. If we are slaves of the thinking, feeling, and doing of others, we will never know what love is. Love is born in us when we put an end to psychological slavery. We need to comprehend very profoundly and in all areas of the mind that entire complicated mechanism of psychological slavery. There are many forms of psychological slavery. It is necessary to study all of those forms if we really want to dissolve the I. Psychological slavery exists not only internally, but also externally. Intimate, secret, occult slavery.

0: slavery exists, which we do not even remotely suspect. The slave believes that he loves, when in reality, he is only fearing. The slave does not know what true love is. The woman who fears her husband believes that she adores him, when truly, she is only fearing him. The husband who fears his wife believes that he loves her, when in reality, what is happening is that he fears her. He may fear that she may leave with someone else, or that her character may become sour, or that she may deny him sexually, etc. The employee who fears the boss believes that he loves him, that he respects him, that he cares for his interests, etc. No psychological slave knows what love is. Psychological slavery is incompatible with love. There are two types of conduct. The first is the one which comes from the outside to the inside, and the second one is the one which goes from the inside to the outside. The first is the result of psychological slavery, and is produced by reaction. We are hit, and we hit back. We are insulted, and we reply with insults. The second type of conduct is the best. That of one who is no longer a slave. That of one who no longer has anything to do with the thinking, feeling, and doing of the others. That type of conduct is independent. It is upright and just conduct. If we are hit, we answer with blessings. If we are insulted, we keep silent. If they want to get us drunk, we do not drink, even when our friends become angry, etc. Now, our readers will comprehend why psychological freedom brings that which is called love. The Kalkian Personality. We have to become more and more conscious each time of the work that we are carrying out. It is fundamental to know the difference that exists between the Gnostic movement and all the other pseudo-esoteric and pseudo-occultist organizations that there are. Above all else, we have to know how to situate ourselves, how to center ourselves if we want to comprehend the work that we should carry out. If we take a general look at the different schools which presently exist in the world, all of a pseudo-esoteric and pseudo-occultist nature, we easily get to discover their origin. On one occasion, there occurred in Rome the case of a nun who constantly fell into a hypnotic trance. She had a confessor, and with him she had to clarify the causa causorum of those fatal trances. Before all else, the confessor managed to know that she had had a lover, and that, although she was cloistered, she kept a photograph of her lover. The confessor made her bring it, and suddenly, he realized that by merely looking at the picture, she fell into a trance. That confessor resolved to be assessed by a psychologist, and they subjected the nun to psychic experiments. They were then able to evince that it was not the photograph of that man which put her into a trance state, but rather some very brilliant stones that were on the picture frame. The investigations continued, and very soon it was possible to conclude, as a consequence or corollary, that all types of brilliant objects predisposed the hypnotic states. As a result, practically an entire school was derived. They were able to verify that by means of hypnotic states, it would be possible to modify in some way the psychological states of patients. And it was thereby resolved to utilize hypnosis to cure patients or sick persons. This is how the famous medical hypnotists were born. It was then that many followers of hypnology, catalepsy, mediumship, etc., made their appearance in the world. It is not superfluous to remember Richard Charcot, Luis Uribe, César Lombroso, Camille Flammarion, etc., with certain emphasis. In that school of hypnotists, the ones who especially stood out were an Englishman, whose name I do not recall in these precise instances, and the famous Charcot. As far as the former is concerned, he had all the properties of a Hamas Musian. The latter, referring to Charcot, there is no doubt that he was mommy's baby. His experiments were noteworthy, but since he was the baby, the spoiled child of the family, everything that he did was a marvel. Well, if I mention all these passages in a general manner, and experiments of magnetism, hypnology, catalepsy, spiritism, and 50,000 things of the sort, it is with a single purpose: to make you see where the different schools of the pseudo-esoteric and pseudo-occultist type of this dark age of Kali Yuga came from. In those times of the young ladies, Fox de Mirville, who managed to serve as instruments for the materialization of the famous Katie King, a phantom that lasted 3 consecutive years, materializing herself before the eyes of different scientists of the entire world, in those days of Eusapia Palladino of Naples, in which all of Europe became agitated with psychic phenomena, this was when theosophism of an Oriental type appeared. And of course, you know it. Everyone who has visited those organizations knows that in the aforementioned school there is always a mixture of spiritism with theories of a Hindu type. Theosophism has never been free of the spiritualistic phenomenon. When we know the origin of the different organizations which presently exist, it cannot surprise us in any way that theosophism is mixed with some mediumship. That theosophists become frightened before tantrism is normal, because it is not a school of an esoteric type, but rather of a pseudo-occultist type and nothing more. Unquestionably, many branches or organizations, let's call them pseudo-Rosicrucianism, pseudo-yogiism, etc., had to branch off, and they did so, as is natural, from that school of hypnotists. They are so innumerable that we would need to consult a dictionary to know all their names. But let us get down to the bottom of this matter. What is the foundation of such schools? The dogma of evolution. Where did such touted dogma come from? From a Mr. Darwin. It seems incredible that Mr. Darwin has put into his pocket many eminent figures, many esoterist, pseudo-esoterist investigators, and many sincere aspirants. But that is how it happened. We cannot deny it. The concept about reincarnation, which was created by pseudo-esoteric organizations in the Western world, is false. Lord Krishna never said that all human beings reincarnated. He said that only the Buddhas, the gods, the solar heroes had the right to reincarnation. The rest of us are subjected to the law of the eternal return of all things. That is clear. It is also never said in the Orient that all humanoid beings possessed the superior existential bodies of the being. But it is easy for the schools of the pseudo-esoteric and pseudo-occultist type to make humanity believe that the entire world already possesses such superior vehicles. In this manner, they have no inconvenience in talking about the subject, the septenary of man, with such certainty that it seems as if all humanoids truly possessed that entire set of vehicles. Well, the result of this species of morbidity, disseminated throughout the Western world from these schools of a subjective, incoherent, vague, and indefinite type, has been the Kalkian personality. In other words, the personality that is characteristic of this age of Kali Yuga. This audiobook has been broken into multiple parts to make the download faster. You have reached the end of this section, but not the end of the complete audiobook. Please check your library for the next section of this audiobook.
1: Lesson 3. The great lawyer, Jose M. Caceres, said the following: "There is neither luck nor misfortune, success nor failure. Everything is a vibration of the ether." By learning the use of the tattvas, one can favorably solve all matters of life. You need a precise and exact system to obtain money, a scientific system that never fails. You need to take advantage of favorable circumstances to achieve the crystallization of all your projects, commercial, etc. Remember, tattva is a vibration of the ether. In this age of radio, television, and teleguided missiles, it is absurd to deny the vibration of the ether. A great sage said, "Life was born from radiation, subsists because of radiation. and is suppressed by any oscillatory imbalance. You have the right to succeed. Spirit should become matter. We cannot accept misery. Remember that misery is characteristic of spirits. When the spirit overcomes matter, the result is light, splendor, complete success economically, socially, and spiritually. It is necessary for you to learn the law of universal vibration. The law of the tattvas is very important. Tattva, this is a Hindustan term, is vibration of the ether. Now, scientists say that the ether does not exist, and that the only thing that really exists is the magnetic field. We could also say that matter does not exist, and that energy is the only thing that is real. These are words, a matter of terms. The magnetic field is the ether. Everything comes from ether. Everything returns to ether, Sir Oliver Lodge, the great British scientist, says. It is the ether that gives place, through diverse modifications of its equilibrium, to all phenomena of the universe, from the impalpable light to the formidable masses of the worlds. Prana. Prana is the cosmic energy. Prana is vibration, electric motion, heat and light, universal magnetism, life. Prana is the life that palpitates in each atom and in each sun. Prana is the life of ether. The great life, in other words, prana, is transformed into a very divine, intense blue substance. The name of this substance is Akash. The Akash is a marvelous substance that fills the entire infinite space and that, when it is modified, becomes ether. It is interesting to know that ether modified becomes what we call the tattvas. The study of the vibrations of ether, tattvas, is indispensable. Remember that business, love, health, etc. are controlled by cosmic vibrations. If you know the vibratory laws of life, if you know the tattvas, you will be able to obtain much money. Remember that money, in itself, is not good or bad. Everything depends on what you do with it. If you use it for good, it's good. And if you use it for evil, it's evil. Obtain much money and use it for the good of humanity. There are 7 main tattvas that you should learn how to use to succeed in life. No Gnostic student should live in misery. It is necessary that you know the names of the 7 tattvas. These names are Sanskrit terms. It is possible that it might be somewhat difficult for you to learn these names, but remember that it is well worth the study to succeed in life. The names of the tattvas. Akash is the principle of ether. Vayu is the etheric principle of air. Tejas is the etheric principle of fire. Prithvi is the etheric principle of the element earth. Apas is the etheric principle of water. There are 2 secret tattvas named Adi and Samadhi that vibrate during the aurora and are excellent for internal meditation. Ecstasy or samadhi is achieved with them. We will not expand on these tattvas now because they are useful to advanced students only. Tattvic timetable. The vibration of the tattvas begins at sunrise. Each tattva vibrates for 24 minutes in a period of 2 hours. The first tattva that vibrates is Akash, followed in succession by Vayu, Tejas, Prithvi, Apas. 2 hours later, Akash vibrates again, and the succession of the tattvas is repeated in the same order previously described. The tattvas vibrate day and night. It is necessary to know the hour of sunrise. Bucelli's Astrological Yearbook is one of the calendars that mark the time of sunrise in each country of Latin America. Some daily newspapers, especially in the United States of America, and magazines indicate the time of the sunrise. Galvan's calendar is also good for this purpose. Those who would like Be American Yearbook can request it from the following address: Miss Ellie D. Bucelli, Casilla 1880, Santiago, Chile. It can also be requested from the Cahiers Editorial S.A., Avenue Santa Fe, number 1260, Buenos Aires, Argentina. Properties of the Tatwas. Akash. It is exclusively good for meditation. We advise you to pray a lot during this time. Do not have business or love appointments during this time, because you will inevitably fail. This tatwa causes us to make very serious mistakes. If you work during this period, you should then be very careful. Artists should abstain from working in Akash. Everything that begins with Akash will fail. Akash is the tatwa of death. Vayu. Everything that is velocity and motion corresponds to Vayu, the principle of air. Winds, air, aerial navigation, etc. are related to Vayu. During this period, people enjoy talking ill about their fellow men, lying, stealing, etc. Usually, airplane accidents happen during this period, and suicides are stimulated by this tatwa. We advise you do not marry during this period, because your marriage will be of a short duration. All kinds of simple and quick business transactions turn out very well in Vayu, but complicated and long-lasting business deals result in failure. It is good to carry out intellectual works during this period. The great yogis mentally manipulate this tatwa and use it intelligently when they want to float in the air. Tejas. It is hot because it is the etheric principle of fire. During the period in which this tatwa is active, we feel more heat. You can bathe in cold water in Tejas and you will never catch a cold. Never argue with anyone in Tejas because the consequences can be serious. You should utilize the time in Tejas to work intensely. Don't marry in Tejas because you will have constant quarrels with your partner. The most terrible explosions and accidents happen in the period of the Tatwa Tejas. Prithvi. This is the Tatwa of success in life. If you want to succeed in business, do it in Prithvi. If you want to have good health, eat and drink in Prithvi. Marriages that are carried out in Prithvi are happy for life. Every party, every lecture, every business, every appointment done in Prithvi will be a total success. Prithvi is love, charity, benevolence. Apas. It is the principle of water and is the opposite of Tejas, fire. This tatwa is marvelous for the purchase of merchandise. It is also marvelous for business, and you will be able to earn much money if you know how to take advantage of this tatwa. Buy lottery in Apas. Journeys by water are good in Apas. Rainfalls that begin in Apas tend to be very lengthy and heavy. The tatwa Apas works on concentrating and attracting. Remember that you need to know the exact time of sunrise to be guided by the tatwas. Always have a good wristwatch or pocket watch and take advantage of the tatwas in practical life. Practice. Sit at a table facing the east. Rest your elbows on the table and proceed in the following manner. Place the thumbs of your right and left hands into your ears. Cover your eyes with the index fingers. Cover your nostrils with your middle fingers and seal your lips with your ring fingers and little fingers. Inhale slowly, counting to 20. Hold your breath and count from 1 to 20. Exhale slowly, counting 1 to 20. It is necessary to remove your middle fingers to inhale and exhale, but during the retention of your breath, the middle fingers should hermetically seal your nostrils. It is necessary for you to try to see the tatwas with the third eye during the retention of your breath. The third eye resides between the two eyebrows. At the beginning, you will see nothing, but after some time, you will be able to see and recognize them by their colors. Akash is black, and its planet is Saturn. Vayu is green-blue, and Mercury is its planet. Tejas is red, like fire, and its planet is Mars. Prithvi is golden yellow, and the Sun is its planet, although it is also influenced by Jupiter. Apis is white, and Venus and the Moon are its planets. This audiobook has been broken into multiple parts to make the download faster. You have reached the end of this section, but not the end of the complete audiobook. Please check your library for the next section of this audiobook.
2: Samael Kalki, Avatar of Aquarium, Age of the Golden Lotus. Our Lord Buddha Samael is the current instructor of the world, said the blessed Lord Ishiura. O destroyer of your enemies, you and I have incarnated many times. I know those incarnations, you know them. Although I do not have birth, I am immutable and lord of creatures, dominating my prakriti. I incarnate myself using my own maya. O Bharata, every time that religion declines and that irreligion prevails, I incarnate again to protect the good ones and destroy the bad ones, and to establish the religion I incarnate myself in different epochs. In all authentic Buddha, the three divine roots, Brahma, Shiva, and Vishnu, are expressed. The Buddhada, soul or PC Sophia, gloriously shines in the Lord. The glory of PC Sophia, mystery, is in Samael Christ. PC Sophia speaks the sacred verb of the great Hierophants. PC Sophia, or Buddhada, shines gloriously, made flesh in the Devas, gods, and incarnated Buddhas. In our Lord Buddha, Samael PC Sophia shines gloriously. PC means power, Sophia means wisdom. That power is in the fot, that is, in the fire. Authentic wisdom becomes fire. Obviously, our avatar Samael, the ocean of wisdom Buddha, is the astral signature of fire. Undoubtedly, that our Lord Buddha Samael emerges from within the entrails of the Absolute, within the sign of the eternal common cosmic father, and it is deposited as PC Sophia in the Aeon 13, which is her real center of gravity. The Kalki avatar, as Lord of Compassion, instructs the different parts of the being and comes to earth to create men and gods. Our Lord Buddha Samael has passed many times through the different corners of our universe without our knowledge. The fifth angel and the fifth angel Samael played the trumpet, and I saw a star that fell from heaven on earth, and he was given the key of the pit of the abyss. The symbol of that star is the radiant cross. Once the sheep are put aside from the goatlings, the cross of the Redeemer of Aquarius will triumph. The five is the number of the rigor and the law, which is the number of Samael Logos of Mars. On the back of the white horse with the sword of justice in his right hand, and with the key of heaven and of the infernos, Patala. Samael, as avatar of Aquarius, is performing a gigantic and sublime mission in this afflicted world, as it is to prepare the army of world salvation, to create a new culture, a new civilization, that it will be inhabited in the golden age Karate by a new progeny.
1: Chapter 7, The Cosmic Mother. God does not have any figure. God is coessential with the abstract absolute space. God is that, that, that. God has two aspects, wisdom and love. As wisdom, God is the Father. As love, God is the Mother. Christ is the Son of God. Christ is not an individual, but an army. The army of the voice, the verb. Before the dawn of the new cosmic day, Father, Mother, and the Son were one. That, that, that. God, as Father, resides in the eye of wisdom. This eye is situated between the eyebrows. God, as Mother, resides in the temple of the heart. Wisdom and love are the two principal columns of the Great White Lodge. Within each human being, there exists a soldier from the army of the voice. This soldier is the internal Christ who exists in every man who comes into the world. The human being with seven bodies is just the sinning shadow of the soldier from the army of the voice. We must incarnate the solar man, the inner Christ. The Divine Mother helps us. Ask, and it shall be given you. Seek, and ye shall find. Knock, and it shall be opened unto you. Luke 11, verse 9. God is love, is Isis, whose veil no mortal has lifted.
0: Who would lift the terribly divine veil? Woe to the profaner and profaners who attempt to lift the veil of Isis. When the devotee beseeches his Divine Mother, he must be sleepy and submerge in profound inner meditation. The true devotee does not rise from his bed, nor does he eat or drink, until he receives the answer from his Divine Mother. The Cosmic Mother has no form, but will take any form in order to answer the supplicant. She can present herself in the form of Isis, Rika, Sihelis, Tonansen, Mary, etc. When the Divine Mother has given her answer to the devotee, she then disintegrates her form instantaneously, because she no longer needs it. The Divine Mother is not a woman, nor is she an individual. She, in fact, is an unknown substance. Any form that she takes disintegrates afterwards. That is love. God the Mother is love. God the Mother adores us and loves us terribly. When we work with the Arcanum AZF, the Mother Goddess of the world rises through the medullary channel and transforms herself into the fiery serpent. The Mother Goddess of the world is Devi Kundalini. The Divine Mother carries her beloved child in her arms. Her child is the internal Christ of each human being. The Mother is that, Isis, love, mystery. The devotee who wishes to have power must ask his Divine Mother for such powers. The true devotee humbles himself before God the Mother. If the devotee sincerely wishes to correct his errors and tread upon the holy path, then he may ask his Divine Mother to pardon his past karma, and she will forgive him. Yet, if the devotee does not correct his errors or does not follow the holy path, then it is useless to ask for pardon, for she will not grant it. The Divine Mother will forgive her truly repentant children. She can forgive the karma of her children because she knows how her children behave. The karma of evil actions from past incarnations can be forgiven by the Divine Mother. When repentance is absolute, punishment is worthless. This audiobook has been broken into multiple parts to make the download faster. You have reached the end of this section, but not the end of the complete audiobook. Please check your library for the next section of this audiobook. Chapter 5. Normal Sexuality. Let it be understood that by people of normal sexuality, we mean those who do not have any kind of sexual conflict. The sexual energy is divided into three distinct types. First, the energy related to reproduction of the species and the general health of the physical body. Second, the energy related to the spheres of thought, feeling, and will. Third, the energy related to the divine spirit of man. Really, sexual energy is without any doubt the most subtle and powerful energy normally produced and transmitted through the human organism. Everything that man is, including the three spheres of thought, feeling, and will, is nothing other than the precise result of the different modifications of the sexual energy. Due to the tremendously subtle and powerful nature of the sexual energy, the control and storage of this energy certainly proves to be difficult. Furthermore, its presence represents a source of immense power, which, if one does not know how to manage it, can lead to a real catastrophe. In the organism, there are certain channels through which this powerful energy should normally circulate. When this energy infiltrates the delicate mechanism of other functions, then the violent result is disaster. In this way, many very delicate centers of the human organism are damaged, and as a result, the individual in fact becomes an infrasexual. Every negative mental attitude can lead directly or indirectly to these violent and destructive catastrophes of the sexual energy. The hatred of sex, hatred of the Arcanum AZF, revulsion, repugnance towards sex, an aversion to sex, the underestimation of sex, passionate jealousies, fear of sex, sexual cynicism, sexual sadism, obscenity, pornography,
1: sexual brutality, etc., etc., turn the human being into an infrasexual. Sex is the creative function by means of which the human being is a true God. Normal sexuality results from complete harmony and concordance of all the other functions. Normal sexuality gives us the power to create healthy children, or to create in a world of art or the sciences. Every negative mental attitude toward sex produces infiltrations of this powerful energy into other functions, provoking dreadful catastrophes, the inevitable result of which is infrasexuality. Every negative attitude of the mind impels the sexual energy and compels it to circulate through channels and systems appropriate for the mental and volitive energies, or any other types of energy less powerful than the sexual energy. The result is disastrous, because those types of channels and systems, being unable to withstand the tremendous voltage of the extremely powerful energy of sex, overheat and bum out, as does a cable that is too thin and fine when a high-tension electric current passes through it. When man and woman unite sexually in the perfect matrimony, they are in those moments of delight, true ineffable gods. Man and woman united sexually form a perfect divine androgyny, a male-female Elohim, a terribly divine divinity. The two halves separate from the dawn of life, unite for an instant to create. That is ineffable, sublime. This is a thing of paradise. The sexual energy is dangerously volatile and potentially explosive. During the secret act, during sexual ecstasy, the couple is surrounded by this tremendous and terribly divine energy. In these moments of supreme joy and of ardent kisses that fire the depth of the soul, we can retain this marvelous light to completely purify and transform ourselves. When we spill the glass of Hermes, when the loss occurs, the light of the gods departs, leaving open the doors so that the red and sanguineous light of Lucifer can enter the home. The enchantment disappears, and disillusion and disenchantment arrive. After a little while, the man and woman begin the path of adultery. Their home has become an inferno. It is a characteristic of nature to mobilize enormous reserves of creative energy to create any cosmos. However, of its enormous reserves, it only uses an infinitesimal quantity to carry out its creations. Thus, man loses 6 or 7 million spermatozoa in a seminal ejaculation. However, only 1 infinitesimal spermatozoon is needed to engender a child. In Lemuria, no human being ejaculated the semen. Then, the couples united sexually in the temples to create. In those instances, the lunar hierarchies knew how to use 1 spermatozoon and 1 ovum to create without the necessity of reaching orgasm and seminal ejaculation. No one spilled the semen. The sexual act was a sacrament that could only be realized within the temple. Woman, in that age, gave birth to children without pain, and the serpent arose victoriously through the medullary channel. In that age, man had not left Eden. The whole of nature obeyed him, and he knew neither pain nor sin. It was the tenebrous Lucifer who taught man how to spill the semen. The original sin of our first parents was the crime of spilling the semen, that is, fornication. When the man of paradise fornicated, he then entered the kingdom of the Lucifers. The man of today is Luciferic. It is absurd to spill 6 or 7 million spermatozoa when only 1 is needed to create. 1 single spermatozoon escapes easily from the sexual glands without the need to spill the semen. When man returns to the point of departure, when he reestablishes the sexual system of Eden, the sacred serpent of Kundalini will arise victoriously again to convert us into gods. The sexual system of Eden is normal sexuality. The sexual system of the Luciferic man is absolutely abnormal. Not only does one fornicate physically, there is also fornication in the mental and astral worlds. Those who engage in lustful conversations, those who read pornographic magazines, those who attend cinemas where they show passionate erotic films, waste enormous reserves of sexual energy. These poor people use the finest and most delicate matter of sex, wasting it miserably in the satisfaction of their brutal mental passions. Sexual fantasy produces impotence of a psychosexual type. People with that kind of illness have normal erections. They are apparently normal men. But in the moment in which they try to connect the penis and the vulva, the erection abates, making the phallus fall, leaving the man in the most horrible state of desperation. They have lived in sexual fantasy, and when they really find themselves facing the crude sexual reality, which has nothing to do with fantasy, they become confused and are unable to properly respond to reality. The sexual sense is formidably subtle and tremendously rapid, thanks to its very fine and imponderable energy. The molecular level in which the sexual sense manifests is millions of times faster than thought waves. The logical mind and the fantasy are stumbling blocks for the sexual sense. When the logical mind, with all its reasoning, or when sexual fantasy, with all its erotic illusions, wants to control the sexual sense or channel it into their illusions, then it is inevitably destroyed. The logical mind and sexual fantasy destroy the sexual sense when they try to put it at their service. Psychosexual impotence is the most terrifying tragedy that can afflict fanatical men and women, or the purely rational type of person. The struggle of many monks, nuns, anchorites, pseudo-yogis, etc., etc., to entrap sex in their religious fanaticism, to confine it in the prison of their penitences, to muzzle it or sterilize it, to prohibit all creative manifestation, etc., etc., converts the fanatic into a slave of his own passions, into a slave of sex, incapable of thinking of anything other than sex. Such people are sexual fanatics, the degenerates of infrasexuality. These people discharge themselves every night with revolting nocturnal emissions, or contract homosexual vices, or masturbate miserably. To want to imprison sex is like wanting to trap the sun. A man like this is the most abject slave of sex, and with neither benefit nor real pleasure. A man like this is an unhappy sinner. A woman like this is a sterile mule, a vile slave of that which she wants to enslave, sex. The enemies of the Holy Spirit are people of the abyss. For these people, it would have been better had they not been born, or had a rock been tied to their neck and thrown to the bottom of the ocean. The human being must learn to live sexually. The age of sex, the new era of Aquarius, has arrived. The planet Uranus controls the sexual glands and is the regent of the constellation of Aquarius. Thus, sexual alchemy is in fact the science of the new age of Aquarius. Sexual magic will be officially accepted in the universities of the new Aquarian era. Those who presume themselves to be messengers of the new age of Aquarius and yet hate the Arcanum AZF prove to the utmost that they are really imposters, because the new Aquarian era is governed by the regent of sex. This regent is the planet Uranus. The sexual energy is the finest energy of the infinite cosmos. Sexual energy can transform us into angels or into demons. The image of the truth is found in the sexual energy. The cosmic design of Adam, Christ, is deposited in the sexual energy. the Son of Man, the Superman, is born of normal sex. The Superman who could never be born of infrasexuals. The kingdom of infrasexuals is the abyss. The Greek poet Homer said, "It is better to him a beggar on earth than a king in the empire of shadows." This empire is the tenebrous world of the infrasexuals. This audiobook has been broken into multiple parts to make the download faster. You have reached the end of this section, but not the end of the complete audiobook. Please check your library for the next section of this audiobook. Chapter 5: The Law of the Pendulum. It is interesting to have in the house a clock with a pendulum, not only for checking the time, but also for reflecting a little. Without its pendulum, this type of clock does not function. The movement of the pendulum is profoundly significant. In ancient times, the dogma of evolution did not exist. In those days, the sages understood that historical processes always take place according to the law of the pendulum. Everything has its ebb and flow, its rise and fall, increase and decrease, moves to and fro in accordance with this marvelous law. It is not strange at all that everything oscillates, that everything is subject to the swaying of time, and that everything evolutes, evolves, and involutes. Joy lies at one extreme of the pendulum. Sorrow lies at the other one. All our emotions, thoughts, longings, and desires swing in accordance with the law of the pendulum. Hope and desperation, pessimism and optimism, passion and suffering, triumph and failure, profit and loss, assuredly correspond to the two extremes of pendular movement. Egypt rose with all its power and majesty on the banks of the sacred river. But when the pendulum went to the other side, when it rose by the opposite end, the country of the pharaohs fell and Jerusalem rose, the city beloved by prophets. Israel fell when the pendulum changed position, and the Roman Empire rose at the other extreme end. The pendular movement raises empires and makes them fall. It causes the ascent of powerful civilizations and afterwards brings about their destruction, etc. At the right side of the pendulum can be placed the various religions, sects, pseudo-esoteric and pseudo-occultist schools. At the left side of the pendulum's movement can be placed all the schools of materialist type, Marxist, atheist, skeptics, etc., which are the antithesis of pendular movement, changeable, subject to incessant permutation. The religious fanatic, due to any unusual movement or disappointment, can move to the other extreme of the pendulum, becoming an atheist, a materialist, a skeptic. Due to any unusual incidents, perhaps a metaphysical or transcendental event, or a movement of indescribable terror, a materialistic and atheistic fanatic can shift to the opposite extreme of the pendulum's motions and become an unbearably religious reactionary. Example: a priest defeated by the polemics of an esoteric, in desperation became incredulous and materialistic. We knew the case of a skeptical, atheistic woman who, because of a conclusive and definite metaphysical event, became a magnificent exponent of practical esotericism. In the name of truth, we must declare that the true and absolute materialistic atheist is a sham, is non-existent. Faced with the proximity of inevitable death, faced with the instant of indescribable terror, the enemies of the eternal, the incredulous ones, and the materialists instantaneously pass to the other extreme of the pendulum and end up praying, weeping, and crying out with infinite faith and enormous devotion. Karl Marx himself, author of the Dialectical Materialism, was a fanatically religious Jew who, after his death, was accorded the tributes of a chief rabbi. Karl Marx prepared his materialistic dialectics with a sole purpose: to create a weapon to destroy through skepticism all the religions of the world. This is a typical case of religious jealousy taken to the extreme In no way could Marx accept the existence of other religions and preferred to destroy them with his dialectics. Karl Marx complied with one of the protocols of Zion, which states literally, "It does not matter if we fill the world with materialism and repugnant atheism. The day when we triumph, we will disseminate the religion of Moses properly codified in a dialectical form and will not permit any other religion in the world." It is very interesting to note that in the Soviet Union, religions are persecuted and that the Soviet people are taught the materialistic dialectics, whilst within the synagogues, the Talmud, the Bible, and the religion are studied, and they work freely without any problem. The lords of the Soviet government are religious fanatics of the law of Moses, yet they poison the people with the farce of dialectical materialism. We would never pass judgment against the people of Israel. We are only making a declaration against certain elite double dealers who pursue undisclosed ambitions. Whilst poisoning the people with materialistic dialectics, they secretly practice Moses' religion. Materialism and spiritualism, with all their resulting theories, prejudices, and preconceptions, are processed in the mind in accordance with the law of the pendulum and are fashionable according to custom and time. Spirit and matter are highly debatable, thorny concepts which no one understands. The mind knows nothing about spirit. It knows nothing about matter. A concept is nothing more than just that, a concept. Reality is not a concept, although many ideas can be conceived about reality. The spirit is the spirit, the being, and can only be known to itself. It is written, "The being is the being, and the reason for the being to be is the same being." The fanatics of matter God, the scientists of dialectical materialism, are 100% absurd and imperialistic. They talk about matter with dazzling and stupid self-sufficiency, when in fact, they know nothing at all about it. What is matter? Which of those dumb scientists know? The so much hackneyed matter also is a very prickly and highly disputable concept. What is matter? Is it cotton? Iron? Flesh? Starch, stone, copper, a cloud, or what? Saying that all is matter would be as empirical and absurd as asserting that the whole human organism is a liver or a heart or a kidney. Obviously, one thing is one thing, and another thing is another thing. Each organ is different, and each substance is distinct. Then, which of all these substances can be the matter they so much talk about? Many people play with the pendulum's concept. However, concepts are not in fact reality. The mind knows only illusory forms of nature, but it knows nothing of the truth contained within such forms. Theories go out of fashion with time and the passing of years, and we find that what we learned at school is useful for nothing afterwards. In conclusion, nobody knows anything. Concepts of the extreme right or the extreme left of the pendulum go out of date like women's fashion. All those concepts are processes of the mind, things that take place on the surface of the understanding, nonsense, vanities of the intellect. To any psychological discipline, another discipline is opposed. Any logically structured psychological process is opposed by another one similar to it. And at the end of the day, what? The real, the truth, is what interests us. But this is not a question of the pendulum. It cannot be found amongst the swings of theories and beliefs. Truth is the unknown from instant to instant, from moment to moment. Truth is found at the center of the pendulum, not at the extreme right, and not at the extreme left either. When Jesus was asked, "What is the truth?" he kept a profound silence. And when Buddha was asked the same question, he turned his back and left. The truth is not a question of opinions, neither of theories, nor of prejudices of the extreme right or the extreme left. The concept which the mind may build up about the truth is never the truth. The idea that the understanding may have about the truth is never the truth. The opinion we may hold regarding the truth, however respectable it be, is in no way the truth. Neither spiritual tendencies nor their materialistic opponents can ever lead us to the truth. We need to directly auto-explore ourselves in order to auto-discover and profoundly know ourselves. The experience of the truth only comes when we have eliminated the undesirable elements which, as a whole, constitute the myself. Truth comes only by eliminating error, only by disintegrating the self, my mistakes, my prejudices and fears, my passions and desires, beliefs and fornications, all types of intellectual obstinacy and of self-sufficiency, does the experience of the real come to us. The truth has nothing to do with what has or has not been said, nor with what has or has not been written. It only comes to us when the myself has died. The mind cannot seek the truth because it does not know it. The mind cannot recognize the truth because it has never known it. The truth comes spontaneously to us when we have eliminated all those undesirable elements which constitute the myself, the self. As long as the unconscious remains bottled in the self, it will be unable to experience that which is real, that which lies beyond the body, affections, and the mind, that which is the truth. When the myself is reduced to cosmic dust, the consciousness is liberated. It finally wakes up and directly experiences the truth. The great Kabir Jesus rightly said, "Know the truth and it will make you free." What use is there for us in knowing 50,000 theories if we have never experienced the truth? Anyone's intellectual system is very respectable, but any system has its opponent, and neither one nor the other are the truth. It is better to auto-explore ourselves in order to auto-know ourselves, and one day get to directly experience the real, the truth. This audiobook has been broken into multiple parts to make the download faster. You have reached the end of this section, but not the end of the complete audiobook. Please check your library for the next section of this audiobook. Chapter 28, Superman. One Codex of Anahuac has said, "The gods created men of wood, and after having created them, they merged them with the divinity." But it adds afterwards, "Not all men achieve to integrate with the divinity." Unquestionably, before being able to integrate man with the real, first it is necessary to create man. The intellectual animal mistakenly called man is in no way man. If we compare man with the intellectual animal, we will then be able to verify by ourselves the concrete fact that the intellectual animal, though physically resembles man, is psychologically absolutely different. Unfortunately, they all think erroneously, suppose themselves to be men, qualify themselves as such. We have always believed that man is king of creation. The intellectual animal has not even proved, up to the present date, to be king of himself. If he is not king of his own psychological processes, if he cannot direct them at will, much less will he be able to govern nature. In no way could we accept man transformed into a slave, unable to govern himself and turned into a toy of the bestial forces of nature. Either one is king of the universe or one is not. In the latter of these cases, unquestionably, it becomes demonstrated the concrete fact of not having reached yet the state of man. The sun has deposited the germs of man within the sexual glands of the intellectual animal. Obviously, such germs can either be developed or be definitively lost. If we want that such germs develop, it becomes indispensable to cooperate with the effort which the sun is making to create men. The authentic man must intensively work with the evident purpose of eliminating from himself the undesirable elements which we carry within. Should the real man not eliminate from himself such elements, he would lamentably fail. He would become an abortion of the cosmic mother, a failure. The man who truly works on himself with the purpose of awakening consciousness will be able to integrate with the divine. Ostensibly, the solar man integrated with the divinity,
0: becomes in fact, and in his own right, a Superman. It is not so easy to reach Superman. Undoubtedly, the path which leads to Superman is beyond good and evil.

attachment to these or those yesterdays, to these or those scenes, can halt us on the path which goes up to Superman. Norms, procedures, no matter how wise they might be, if they are trapped inside this or that fanaticism, in this or that prejudice, in this or that concept, can be an obstacle for us in the progress towards Superman. Superman knows the good in evil and the evil in good, grasps the sword of cosmic justice, and goes beyond good and evil. Superman, having liquidated in himself all the good and bad values, has turned into something which nobody understands, is the ray, is the flame of the universal spirit of life, glaring in the countenance of a Moses. At every tent on the path, some anchorite offers the Superman his donations, but he continues on his way beyond the good intentions of the anchorites. What people said beneath the sacred porches of the temples has much beauty, but the Superman is beyond the pious sayings of people. Superman is lightning, and his word is thunder, which disintegrates the powers of good and evil. Superman shines in the darkness, but the darkness hates Superman. The crowds qualify Superman as perverse because of the very same fact that he does not fit within indisputable dogmas or within pious phrases, nor within the upright morals of serious men. People abhor Superman and crucify him among criminals because they do not understand him, because they prejudge him, looking at him through the psychological lens of what is believed to be holy, even if it is evil. Superman is like the thunderbolt which falls upon the perverse, or like the brightness of something which is not understood and is afterward lost in mystery. Superman is not holy, nor is he perverse, is beyond holiness and perversity. Yet people qualify him of holy or of perverse. Superman sparkles for a moment among the darkness of this world and then disappears forever. Within Superman, the red Christ burningly blazes, the revolutionary Christ, the Lord of the Great Rebellion. This audiobook has been broken into multiple parts to make the download faster. You have reached the end of this section, but not the end of the complete audiobook. Please check your library for the next section of this audiobook. Chapter 30, The Patriarch Enoch. The symbol of time, to which the Ring of Bronze also makes emphatic reference, leads, cyclically, to the Gnostic Arhat. As far as that ancient patriarchal epoch, also known as the Bronze Age, or Dvapara Yuga, which undoubtedly preceded our own Iron Age, or Kali Yuga. The best writers of treatises on occultism have always asserted that in between these two ages, the second great catastrophe took place that totally modified the geological physiognomy of the planet Earth. Among the 10 sublime antediluvian patriarchs, the seventh is, beyond discussion, totally different from the six that preceded him in the course of the centuries: Adam, Seth, Enos, Kenan, Mahalalel, Jared. As much as he is from the three that succeeded him, Methuselah, Lamech, Noah. However, it is clear that what amazes us most in all of this is the sacred name of Enoch, which translated means initiate, dedicated, consecrated master. The Hebraic Genesis, verse 24, asserts in a solemn manner that Enoch did not die physically, but that, quote, he walked with God, and he was not, for God took him, end quote. Very ancient esoteric traditions lost in the night of the centuries say clearly that, being Enoch on the majestic summit of Mount Moriah, he had a clairvoyant shamadi in which his visionary objective consciousness was carried away and taken to the nine heavens cited by Dante in his Divine Comedy, and in the last of which, the one of Neptune, the patriarch was the lost word, his own logos, his particular individual monad. Later on, that great hierophant wanted to express that vision in a permanent and eternal memory. Categorically, and with great wisdom, he arranged that, under this same blessed space, a secret underground temple was built

0: consisting of 9 domes, laid out successively, one under the other, inside the living entrails of the mountain. His son, Methuselah, was certainly the architect in charge of building this extraordinary sanctum. The contents and specific roles of each of these domes, or magical caves, have not been mentioned. Spiral staircases connected them with each other. The last of these caves is, however, the one with all the occult importance, in such a way that those before it only constitute the indispensable secret path, by means of which the last one is reached in the deepest part of the mountain. It is this last one, the most intimate sancta, where the patriarch Enoch deposited his richest esoteric treasure, the golden fleece of the ancients. The ineffable and everlasting treasure that we look for is never found on the surface, but we must scratch, dig, search for in the entrails of the earth until it is found. Going down bravely to the entrails of hell of the Mount of Revelation, the initiate finds the mystical treasure, his divine monad, which has been conserved for him throughout the uncountable centuries that preceded us in the course of history. In chapter 2 of the Apocalypse, or Revelation of St. John, we can still read the following. To him who conquers, I will give some of the hidden manna. I will give him a white stone, with a new name written on the stone that no one knows except him who receives it. This audiobook has been broken into multiple parts to make the download faster. You have reached the end of this section, but not the end of the complete audiobook. Please check your library for the next section of this audiobook. Chapter 7, The Dialectic of the Consciousness. In the esoterical work related to the elimination of the undesirable elements which we carry within, annoyance, tiredness, and boredom emerge sometimes. Without question, we need to always return to the original starting point and reevaluate the basis of the psychological work, if we truly yearn for a radical change. To love the esoteric work is indispensable when a complete inner transformation is really wanted. As long as we do not love the psychological work, which leads to change, the reevaluation of principles is absolutely impossible. It would be absurd to suppose that we could be interested in the work if, in fact, we have not come to love it. This means that love is unpostponable when we are trying once and again to reevaluate the foundations of the psychological work. Above all, it is urgent to know that which is called consciousness, for there are many people who have never been interested in knowing anything about it. Any ordinary person would never ignore that a boxer loses consciousness when he is knocked out in the ring. It is quite clear that when the unfortunate boxer comes round, he regains consciousness. Consequently, anyone can understand that a clear difference exists between personality and consciousness. When we come into this world, we all have in the existence a 3% of consciousness and a 97% which can be distributed among subconsciousness, infraconsciousness, and unconsciousness. The 3% of awake consciousness can be increased as we work upon ourselves. It is not possible to increase consciousness by exclusively physical or mechanical procedures. Undoubtedly, the consciousness can only be awakened through conscious work and voluntary suffering. Various types of energy exist within us. We must understand. First, mechanical energy. Second, vital energy. Third, psychic energy. Fourth, mental energy. Fifth, energy of the will. Sixth, energy of the consciousness. Seventh, energy of pure spirit. No matter how much we multiplied the strictly mechanical energy, we would never awaken consciousness. No matter how much we increased the vital forces within our own organism, we would never come to awaken consciousness. Many psychological processes take place within ourselves without the consciousness taking part at all. However great the disciplines of the mind may be, mental energy can never achieve the awakening of the diverse functionalisms of the consciousness. The strength of will, even if multiplied infinitely, can never achieve the awakening of consciousness. All these types of energy are graded into different levels and dimensions, which have nothing to do with consciousness. The consciousness can only be awoken by conscious work and upright effort. The small percentage of consciousness which humanity possesses, instead of being increased, is usually futilely wasted in life. It is obvious that by identifying with all the events of our existence, we uselessly waste the energy of the consciousness. We should see life as a film without ever identifying with any comedy, drama, or tragedy. Thus, we would save conscious energy. Consciousness in itself is a type of energy with a very high frequency of vibration. We should not confuse consciousness with memory, since we are as different from each other as the light of a car's headlamps in relation to the road upon which we drive. Many acts take place within ourselves with no participation whatsoever of that which is called consciousness. Many adjustments and readjustments take place within our organism, without the consciousness taking part in them. The motor center of our body can drive a car or direct the fingers which play the piano keys, without even the most insignificant participation of the consciousness. Consciousness is the light which the unconscious does not perceive. A blind person cannot perceive physical solar light either. However, it does exist in itself. We need to open ourselves for the light of the consciousness to penetrate the terrible darkness of the myself, of the oneself. Now we will better understand the meaning of John's words when he said in the Gospel, "The light shines in the darkness, but the darkness does not understand." It would be impossible, however, for the light of consciousness to penetrate within the darkness of the self, should we not previously use the marvelous sense of psychological auto-observation. We need to make way for light to illuminate the tenebrous depths of the I of psychology. We would never auto-observe ourselves if we did not have an interest in changing, and such interest is possible only when we truly love the esoteric teachings. Our readers will understand now the reason why we advise to reevaluate time and time again the instructions concerning the work on oneself. Awake consciousness allows us to experience reality directly. Unfortunately, the intellectual animal mistakenly called man, fascinated by the formulative power of dialectical logic, has forgotten about the dialectic of consciousness. Unquestionably, the power to formulate logical concepts is basically terribly poor. From thesis, we can pass on to antithesis, and through discussion, reach synthesis. But the latter remains in itself an intellectual concept which in no way can coincide with reality. The dialectic of consciousness is more direct, permitting us to experience the reality of any phenomenon in itself and by itself. Natural phenomena in no way coincide exactly with the concepts formulated by the mind. Life develops from instant to instant, and when we capture it to analyze it, we cause its death. When observing this or that natural phenomenon, we try to infer concepts. In fact, we stop perceiving the reality of the phenomenon, and we only see it in the reflection of theories and stale concepts which have nothing to do at all with the observed fact. Intellectual hallucination is fascinating, and we forcibly want all natural phenomena to coincide with our dialectical logic. The dialectic of consciousness is based on lived experiences and not on mere subjective rationalism. All of nature's laws exist within ourselves, and if we do not discover them in our interior, we will never discover them outside of ourselves. Man is contained in the universe, and the universe is contained in man. Real is what we experience within ourselves. Only the consciousness can experience reality. The language of the consciousness is symbolic, intimate, profoundly significant, and only those who are awake can understand it. Whoever may want to awaken consciousness must eliminate from within all the undesirable elements which constitute the ego, the I, the myself, within which the essence is bottled. This audiobook has been broken into multiple parts to make the download faster. You have reached the end of this section, but not the end of the complete audiobook. Please check your library for the next section of this audiobook. Chapter 14, Creative Comprehension. Knowledge and being must balance each other in order to establish in our psyche the flame of comprehension. When the knowledge is greater than the being, it originates intellectual confusion of all kinds. If the being is greater than the knowledge, it can produce such serious cases as that of the stupid saint. In the field of practical life, it is advisable to auto-observe with the purpose of auto-discovering ourselves. Practical life is precisely the psychological gymnasium through which we can discover ourselves. In state of perception alert, novelty alert, we will be able to directly verify that the hidden defects appear spontaneously. It is clear that a defect, which has been discovered, must be consciously worked on with the purpose of separating it from our psyche. Above all, we must not identify with the defect I, if we really want to eliminate it. If we were standing on a board and we wanted to put it against the wall, this would not be possible if we continued standing on the board. Obviously, we must start by separating the board from ourselves, withdrawing from it, and then lifting it up with our hands and putting it against the wall. Similarly, we must not identify with the psychic aggregate if we truly want to separate it from our psyche. When one identifies with this or that I, one, in fact, fortifies it instead of disintegrating it. Let us suppose that an I of lust takes possession of the roles which we have in the intellectual center to project senses of lechery and sexual morbidity on the screen of the mind. Undoubtedly, that lustful I will strengthen itself tremendously if we identify with such passionate scenes. However, if instead of identifying with such entity, we separate it from our psyche, considering it as an intruding demon, obviously, creative comprehension will have come out intimately within ourselves. Later on, we could have the luxury of analytically judging such an aggregate, with the purpose of making ourselves fully conscious of it. What is serious about people consists precisely in identification, and that is regrettable. If people knew the doctrine of the many, if they truly understood that not even our own life belongs to them, then they would not make the mistake of identification. Scenes of anger, of jealousy, etc., are useful in the field of practical life when we are in constant psychological auto-observation. Then we realize that neither our thoughts, nor our wishes, or our actions belong to us. Unquestionably, multiple eyes intervene like ill-omened intruders to put thoughts in our mind, emotions in our heart, and actions of any kind in our motor center. It is lamentable that we are not owners of ourselves, that diverse psychological entities do with us what they please. Unfortunately, not even remotely do we suspect what happens to us, and we act as simple puppets, controlled by invisible strings. The worst of all this is that instead of fighting to become independent from all those secret tyrants, we make the mistake of invigorating them, which is what happens when we identify. Any scene in the street, any drama in the family, any silly fight between a couple is due undoubtedly to this or that I. And this is something which we must never ignore. Practical life is the psychological mirror on which we can see ourselves just as we are. But above all, we must comprehend the need to see ourselves, the need to radically change. Only in this way will we want to really observe ourselves. He who is content with the state in which he lives, the dunce, the retard, the negligent, will never feel the desire to see himself. He will love himself too much, and in no way will he be willing to revise his behavior and his way of being. We will clearly say that various eyes which we need to comprehend intervene in some comedies, dramas, and tragedies of practical life. Eyes of lust, anger, self-esteem, jealousy, etc., are at work in whatever scene of passionate jealousy. each of those eyes should be analytically judged later on, separately, in order to wholly comprehend them, with the evident purpose of totally disintegrating them. Comprehension is very flexible. This is why we need to go ever deeper each time. What we understood in some way today, we will understand better tomorrow. Having looked at things from this point of view, we can verify by ourselves how useful the diverse circumstances of life are when we truly use them as a mirror for auto-discovery. In no way would we ever try to state that the dramas, comedies, and tragedies of practical life are always beautiful and perfect. Such statement would be a crazy one. Nevertheless, no matter how absurd the diverse circumstances of life may be, they are marvelous as a psychological gymnasium. The work related to the dissolution of the diverse elements which constitute the myself is terribly difficult. Crime also hides among the cadences of verse. In the delightful perfume of temples, crimes also hide. At times, crime becomes so refined that it is confused with sanctity, and so cruel that it gets to look like sweetness. Crime dresses itself up in a judge's gown, a master's robe, a beggar's clothes, a distinguished gentleman's suit, and even the Christ's tunic. Comprehension is fundamental, but it is not all in the work of dissolution of the psychic aggregates, as we shall see in the following chapter. It is urgent, unpostponable, that we make ourselves conscious of each eye in order to separate it from our psyche. Yet, that is not all. Something else is lacking. See chapter 16. This audiobook has been broken into multiple parts to make the download faster. You have reached the end of this section, but not the end of the complete audiobook. Please check your library for the next section of this audiobook. Chapter 34, The Conclusion of the Lunar Labors. After having reduced Mara, the father of the three Furies, to cosmic dust, I had to confront the secondary beasts of the abyss. The day was finishing slowly. The delicious air of the night was inviting the living beings that inhabit the face of the earth to rest from their travails. And I, vile worm in the mud of the earth, only wished to bear the struggles of the path and of those things worthy of compassion that my memory will write without mistakes. O ineffable muses, O high divine talent, come to my help. Inspire me so that my style is not incompatible with the nature of the subject. My deep sleep was interrupted by a very strong thunder. Like a man who has been awakened in a violent way, I got up, and, looking around me, I tried to find out what kind of place I was in. I saw myself then in a lonely house next to a dark road. Seated on a coarse armchair next to a window, from which I could see the steep path, I evoked very sincerely times gone by. I had certainly been there in times gone by, in the mansion of the abyss, and before this same path. Nothing of all this appeared new to me. I understood that I was recapitulating mysteries. Getting up from the chair, I opened the old door of that house and went out, walking slowly, slowly, slowly by the solitary road. In a single glance, and with my sight spread out across as far a space as it is possible with the penetration of spiritual sight, I saw a sad place, devastated and somber. The floor was humid, and I had to stop before an electric cable lying on the pavement. A copper cable charged with high tension? What horror! And I was nearly standing on it. It is better to die free than to live in captivity. Thus said the voice of silence in the night of the mystery. And I, in a state of alarm, who was trying at that precise moment to move back, felt encouraged. I went forward resolutely through those sublunary places along the abysmal winding road. The steep path, turning suddenly to the left, led to certain picturesque hills. In them I saw something like a national park on Sunday, a colorful ensemble of human creatures that appeared to be having a good time on the meadow. Some peddlers moved around selling colored balloons for the solace of many people. A living symbol of profane living. Thus I understood it. However, it is clear that I wanted to live all of this with intensity. I was very absorbed in all of this, contemplating the crowds, when suddenly something unusual and unwanted happened. It appeared to me that time itself stopped for a moment. At that time of terror, a bloodthirsty wolf appeared from the bushes. Ferocious, it tries in vain to catch its prey. Before him, some hens try to escape, crowing in desperation. Extraordinary occult symbolism. Barnyard fowl, faint-hearted and cowardly, shy. Bloodthirsty wolf, cruel, merciless. Fright, terror, astonishment. Human sublunary states of the human infraconsciousness, and I, who believe to have died in myself, ignored the existence of these psychical aggregates inside my own atomic hells. Luckily, I never forgot my holy spear during this hard struggle. Thanks to my divine mother Kundalini, I have done better than many with respect to the force and skill of the lance. Having already destroyed the main demon egos, vile embodiments of my horrible infrahuman defects, my lunar tasks finished in an epic manner, killing with the holy shaft many other infernal beasts. It is not too much to say that I got to collect a very rich bounty of war after so many bloody battles. I wish to refer with great emphasis to those multiple precious gems of my own existence, to those grains of consciousness remaining among those frightful abortions from hell. The last part of the task was of a totally atomic character. It is not easy to expel the malignant intelligences from their nuclear habitats. This is certainly what is understood by the transformation of the black waters into white. Now, these atoms have become marvelous vehicles for certain luminous intelligences. Magnificent sparks, atoms capable of giving information about the activities of the secret enemy. One night of glory, I had the greatest honor that can be bestowed on a human being. I was visited by the cosmic Christ. The adorable one had a great book in his right hand, as if saying, "Now you are entering the sphere of Mercury." When I saw the Master, I could not but say, "Lord, you have arrived earlier than I thought. I was not expecting you yet." The living Christ answered sweetly, "I sometimes get delayed when it is my turn to come here in March. You still have to continue dying in yourself." "How? To continue dying? Still?" "Yes," answered the adorable one. "You have to continue dying," he repeated. What happened then was miraculous. The Master ascended slowly towards the Sun of Midnight, quitting the vicinity of the King of the Stars after a while to bless me and forgive my ancient errors. In this way, I succeeded in rejoining the first heaven, the abode of the ineffable angels. Unquestionably, I was a fallen angel, but it is clear that I had been forgiven. In the cathedral of the soul, there is more happiness for a sinner that repents than for 1,000 just persons who have no need of repentance. This audiobook has been broken into multiple parts to make the download faster. You have reached the end of this section, but not the end of the complete audiobook. Please check your library for the next section of this audiobook. Chapter 18. The Psychological Country. Unquestionably, just as the external country in which we live exists, so the psychological country also exists within ourselves. People never ignore the town or region where they live. Unfortunately, it happens that they do not know the psychological place where they are located. At a given instant, anybody knows in which district or housing estate he finds himself. But it does not happen the same in the psychological field. Normally, people do not even remotely suspect the place to where they have got in their psychological country. Just as in the physical world, districts exist of decent and educated people, so it also happens in the psychological region of each one of us. There is no doubt that very elegant and beautiful districts exist. Just as in the physical world, there are districts or areas with most dangerous alleyways full of assailants, so the same also happens in the psychological region in our interior. It all depends on the sort of people accompanying us. If we have drunkards as friends, we will end up at the pub. And if they are gay dogs, we will end up at the brothel. Within our psychological country, each one of us has his companions, his eyes, which will take one to where they must, according to their psychological characteristics. A virtuous and honorable woman, splendid wife, of exemplary conduct, living in a beautiful mansion in the physical world, could be located at dens of prostitution in her psychological country due to her lustful eyes. An honorable gentleman of blameless honesty, splendid citizen, could be located in the den of thieves in his psychological region due to very bad companions, eyes of theft, very submerged in the unconscious. A penitent anchorite, possibly a monk of a particular type, living austerely in his cell in some monastery, could psychologically be located in a district of murderers, gunmen, robbers, drug addicts, due precisely to infraconscious or unconscious eyes deeply submerged among the most difficult bends of his psyche. There is a reason why we have been told there is much virtue in the wicked and much wickedness in the virtuous. Many canonized saints still live in the psychological dens of theft or in houses of prostitution. This, which we are emphatically affirming, could shock prudes, pietistical ones, learned ignoramuses, know-alls, but never shock true psychologists. Although it might seem incredible, crime also hides among the incense of prayer. Crime also hides among the cadences of verse, beneath the sacred dome of the most divine sanctuaries. Crime puts on the robes of sanctity and uses sublime words. In the profound depths of the most venerable saints live eyes of brothel, theft, homicide, etc. Infrahuman companions hide in the unfathomable depths of the unconscious. Much did the diverse saints of history suffer because of this reason. Let us remember the temptations of Saint Anthony, all those abominations against which our brother Francis of Assisi had to fight. Nevertheless, those saints did not say it all, and the majority of anchorites kept silent. One is astonished by thinking that some penitent and most holy anchorites live in the psychological districts of prostitution and theft. But they are saints, and if they have not yet discovered those frightening things in their psyche, when they discover them, they will use cilices upon their flesh. They will fast, possibly flog themselves, and will plead with their divine mother Kundalini to eliminate from their psyche those bad companions which have got them into those dark dens of their own psychological country. Much has been said about life after death and the beyond by the different religions. Poor people, let them not rack their brains any more about what is there on the other side, beyond the grave. Unquestionably, after death, each one of us goes on living in the same psychological district as always. The thief will continue in the dens of thieves. The lustful person will carry on in the houses of call, like a bird of ill omen. The irascible, the furious one, will keep on living in the dangerous alleyways of vice and anger, there where also the dagger glitters and pistol shots ring out. The essence in itself is very beautiful. It came from above, from the stars, and regrettably, it finds itself inside all these eyes which we carry within. By opposition, the essence can retrace its steps, return to the original starting point, go back to the stars. But first, it must free itself from its bad companions, who have put it in the slums of perdition. When Francis of Assisi and Anthony of Padua, distinguished Christified masters, discovered within themselves the eyes of perdition, they suffered indescribably, and there is no doubt that by means of conscious work and voluntary suffering, they achieved to reduce to cosmic dust the whole of the inhuman elements which were living within them. Unquestionably, those saints Christified themselves and returned to the original starting point after having suffered a lot. First of all, it is urgent, unpostponable, that the magnetic center, which is abnormally established in our false personality, is transferred to the essence. Thus, the complete man will be able to initiate his journey from the personality up to the stars, ascending in a progressive, didactic way, degree after degree, upon the mountain of the being. As long as the center of gravity continues to be established in our illusory personality, we will live in the most abominable psychological dens, though in practical life we might be splendid citizens. Each person has a magnetic center which characterizes him. The businessman has the magnetic center of business, and because of this, he develops in markets and attracts that which has an affinity, customers and merchants. The man of science has the magnetic center of science in his personality, and subsequently attracts to himself all the things of science, books, laboratories, etc. The esotericist has in himself the magnetic center of esotericism, and as that kind of center becomes different from the matters of personality, undoubtedly, for this reason, transference occurs. When the magnetic center becomes established in the consciousness, in the essence, then the return of man to the stars begins. This audiobook has been broken into multiple parts to make the download faster. You have reached the end of this section, but not the end of the complete audiobook. Please check your library for the next section of this audiobook. Chapter 32, Guinevere. The Eternal Lady, the Soul Spirit, Buddhi, always requires from her gentleman, the human soul, superior Manas, every kind of outrageous sacrifice and prodigy of valor. She, the perfect divine wife, is Guinevere, the queen of Djinn, the one that poured the wine for Lancelot. Delicious wine of the transcendent spirituality in the initiatory cups of Sucra and Manti. Cups which are nothing, in fact, but the Holy Grail in its meaning of chalice of the supreme beverage or initiatory nectar of the holy gods. Happy is the knight who, after the hard struggle, celebrates his wedding with the queen of Djinn. It is written in golden letters in the Book of Life that, inside the Buddhi, spiritual soul, like a vase of alabaster, delicate and transparent, burns the flame of Prajna, the being. During one night of indisputable delights, I experienced the happiness of finding my loved one in the sacred place of the second mountain. The carriage of my betrothed advanced slowly along the lonely road. It is said in the legend of the centuries that the Marquis de Beaupré used to travel in a carriage of singular beauty, made of pure porcelain. But the triumphal carriage of my adorable Walkyrie resembled that other carriage that in times of the Rococo was used by the wife of the Duke of Clermont. Splendid carriage with a team of 6 horses that wore silver horseshoes and wheels rimmed of that same metal. The triumphal carriage of my beloved stops before a palace of shining porphyry, where the riches and splendors of the Orient brighten the walls and panels. The splendid vehicle stops before the doors of shining brass, which frighten with their majesty. Soon, a friendly choir surrounded the carriage. Distinguished gentlemen, princes and nobles, beautiful ladies and delicate infants. Somebody gives a signal and I obey. I move towards the carriage of love and see through the crystal panes of happiness my Walkyrie, Buddhi. Dressed in a wedding dress, the wedding dress of the soul, my betrothed has arrived in her shining carriage for the wedding. To get married before the holy altar of my twin soul, the theosophical Buddhi. My God, what happiness! However, I was told that I had to wait for a short time. The virile provider of the force from above had delayed me, and I suffered in an indescribable way. Around that time, I had to immerse myself deeply in the sacred mysteries of Minna, the frightening lunar darkness of a love that is a twin brother of death itself. I worked intensively in the super darkness of silence and the august secret of the wise men. I had to wait for a time. However, I sighed for Guinevere, the queen of Djinn, my spiritual soul. A certain night, the stars shining in the infinite space seemed to have a new aspect, Far from the worldly noise, I was in ecstasy. The door of my room was hermetically sealed. I was certainly then, at that time, when I celebrated the wedding with my adored one, Buddhi, she entered me, and I got lost in her. At those instants of happiness, the sun of midnight, the solar logos, shone intensively. I felt transformed in an integral manner. The famous chakra, Sahasrara, the lotus of 1,000 petals, the crown of the saints, shone victorious in my pineal gland. And I went into the state known by the Hindustani with the Sanskrit term Paramananda, supreme spiritual happiness. It was then that I felt the need to become an authentic and legitimate Brahma Vidvarishta. The 1,000 yogic nadis of the Sahasrara conferred to me, in fact, power over certain subtle forces of nature. Buddhi, my Guinevere, my spiritual soul, besides taking the Shiva Shakti Tattwa to the maximum of vibratory activity, had put the coronary Padma in a certain state of intensified mystical functioning. Then I saw myself become the messenger of the new Aquarian age, teaching humanity a doctrine so new and revolutionary, and somehow so ancient. When I opened the door of my room, the diamond eye, the pineal gland, let me see many enemies. It is obvious that the diffusion of gnosis, in its revolutionary form, will increase progressively the number of my adversaries. It is not too much to say that after this great cosmic event, a certain nuptial rite had to take place in the temple. Many people attended this festival of love. Unquestionably, in the 5th initiation of fire, I had incarnated my human soul, the superior manas of theosophy. However now, O gods, with this alchemical and Kabbalistic wedding, I incarnated also my spiritual soul, the Buddhi. In fact, inside the spiritual soul always burns in an unalterable manner the flame of prajna, the intimate.
1: 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You have reached the end of this section, but not the end of the complete audiobook. Please check your library for the next section of this audiobook.
0: Lesson 9, The Universal Mind. Social living is necessarily based on the functions of the mind. It is necessary to profoundly explore the diverse levels of the mind. The sphere of thought that man lives in is never locked up within the limited circumference of the cranium, as is generally supposed by the ignoramuses, and even the illustrious ignoramuses of the world. If such a man existed, as those people believe, he would of course be the most unfortunate man in the world. A man with his mind imprisoned in his cranium could not see or perceive anything. He would be a complete idiot, living in the most profound darkness. This unfortunate creature would not see the sun or the moon or the stars or the earth on which we live, or the people or the things or the light. Nothing that has existence would exist in the mind of such a man as this. This is explained by the fact that man cannot perceive anything which does not exist beforehand in his own mind. In his Critique of Pure Reason, Immanuel Kant said, "The exterior is the interior. The entire universe exists in the cosmic mind. The mental sphere of each person extends throughout the entire cosmos and reaches the furthest stars. This is the cause whereby we see, hear, and feel all that is created. This is the reason we can see the most remote stars. Our thoughts are not locked up in our cranium. Our mind extends throughout the entire cosmos. Our mind penetrates everywhere. Worlds, suns, people, and things. Everything is within the mind of each man. The mind is universal energy. The mind vibrates and sparkles in everything that is created. The brain is not the mind. The brain is only a receiving center, a radio telegraphic office that receives messages from the mind. The brain does not think. What thinks is the mind, and that is not the brain. Religions say that the human soul is a body of flesh and bones. The theosophists maintain that, besides the body of flesh and bones, the soul has a mental body.
1: all the Eastern and Western schools dedicated to the study of occultism teach their students how to use the mental body. The soul enveloped by the mental body can transport itself to other planets at will and see what happens there. The entire universe is within the human mind. All minds are within all minds. We mutually live within the thought spheres of others. The economic and social problems of each person live in everyone. No one is alien to another. We are all within the mind of everyone else. The beggar lives within the mind of the rich man, and the latter lives within the mind of the beggar. We are all submerged in the ocean of universal mind. Imagination and will. Imagination and will are the two poles of the mind. Imagination is feminine and will is masculine. The key to success is found in imagination and will united in vibrant harmony. Mental action. The inventor conceives the telephone, the radio, the automobile, etc., with his imagination, and then, with the will, gives it shape, converts it into facts, into concrete realities. Paris designers dictate fashions just as they conceive them with their imagination. Mental epidemics. If a man thinks in either a good or a bad sense, the waves that emanate from his mind reach the mental body of each individual. Mental waves are propagated in all places. When the waves are of wisdom and love, they benefit all those who receive them. When the waves are impregnated with devotion and veneration towards God, they carry peace and comfort to all those who are in suffering. Poisonous mental waves harm the minds of others. Mental waves of hatred, envy, covetousness, lust, pride, laziness, gluttony, etc., produce mental epidemics. Perverse mental waves poison many weak minds in their radioactivity. The case of the Rebels Without a Cause is a good example of what mental epidemics are. The Rebels Without a Cause have become an evil and harmful plague. We should seek the cause of this mental epidemic in the ill-used imagination. Movie theaters show movies of bandits and gunmen that are then recorded in the minds of young people. Parents give their children guns, war trucks, tiny cannons, lead soldiers, toy machine guns, etc., etc., etc. All this is reflected strongly in the imagination of children and adolescents. Then come the magazines and comic books of robbers and police, the pornographic magazines, etc. The results of all this await, and shortly afterwards, the child, the adolescent, in fact, turns into the rebel without a cause, and later into the thief, the bandit, the cheat, etc. Mental hygiene. It is necessary to practice mental hygiene. A preventive medicine is urgent. Cultivate wisdom and love. Pray a lot daily. Select works of art. We suggest good music, classical music, good paintings, the works of Michelangelo, the great operas, etc. Avoid spectacles harmful to the mind. Bloody spectacles like boxing, wrestling, etc. These types of spectacles produce mental epidemics. Take care of your mind. Do not permit evil thoughts to penetrate into the temple of your mind. Be pure in thought, word, and deed. Teach your children all that is good, true, and beautiful. Origins of the Universal Mind. The divine great reality surged forth from its own bosom in the aura of this solar universe in which we live, move, and have our being. The great reality does not know itself, but on contemplating itself in the living mirror of the great imagination of nature, then comes to know itself. In this manner, a mental vibratory activity is created by which the great reality knows its infinite images that shine marvelously in the cosmic scenery. This activity, which coming from the periphery is directed to the center, is that which is called universal mind. All of us beings live submerged in the infinite ocean of the universal mind. So we live within everyone, and no one can separate mentally from everybody else. The heresy of separativity is the worst of heresies. The intellectual activity of the universal mind comes from a centripetal force, and since every action is followed by a reaction, the centripetal force, on finding a resistance in the center, reacts and creates a centrifugal activity called cosmic soul. This vibratory cosmic soul turns out to be the mediator between the center and the periphery, between the great universal spirit of life and matter, between the great reality and its living images. A great master said, "The soul is the product of the centrifugal action of the universal activity, impelled by the centripetal action of the universal imagination." Classification of terms. Centrifugal force tries to move away from the center. It is the force that goes from the center to the periphery. Centripetal force is attracted by the center. It is the force that flows from the periphery to the center. Every individual can fabricate a soul. When we know the technique of internal meditation, when we direct mental power to the interior of our divine center, the resistance that we will find will cause a reaction, and the more vigorous the centripetal force we apply, the more vigorous the centrifugal force will be. In this way, we fabricate a soul. In this manner, the soul grows and expands. The strong and robust soul incarnates and transforms the physical body, transforms it into more subtle and elevated matter, until it also converts it into soul. Practice. Learn to use your imagination and will, united in vibrant harmony. Lying in your bed or seated in a comfortable chair, imagine a well-known faraway place, a house, a park, an avenue, a city, etc., and lull yourself to sleep with that image in your mind. When you find yourself falling asleep with that image in your mind, make that image real. Forget the place where your body is. Put the force of will into play, and full of confidence in yourself, walk through the imagined place. Walk in the imagined place as if you were there in flesh and bones. If the practice is done correctly, you will unfold and your soul will be transported to that place, and you will be able to see and hear everything that happens there. This audiobook has been broken into multiple parts to make the download faster. You have reached the end of this section, but not the end of the complete audiobook. Please check your library for the next section of this audiobook. Chapter 8, Scientific Jargon. Logical didactic is conditioned and qualified also by the prepositions on and about, which never take us to the direct experience of the real. The phenomena of nature are very far from being like scientists see them. Certainly, as soon as any phenomenon is discovered, it is immediately qualified or labeled with this or that difficult term of scientific jargon. Obviously, all those extremely difficult terms of modern science serve only as a patch to cover ignorance. Natural phenomena are in no way like scientists see them. Life, with all its processes and phenomena, develops from moment to moment, from instant to instant, and the scientific mind, in fact, kills it by stopping it in order to analyze it. Any manner is the same as reality. Any inference extracted from any natural phenomenon is in no manner equal to the concrete reality of that phenomenon. Regrettably, the scientist's mind, deluded by its own theories, firmly believes in the reality of its inferences. Not only does the hallucinated intellect only see in phenomena the reflection of its own concepts, but worse than that, it dictatorily wants to make the phenomena be exactly and absolutely equal to all those concepts carried in the intellect. The phenomenon of intellectual hallucination is fascinating. None of those stupid, ultra-modern scientists would admit the reality of their own hallucination. Certainly, in no way would the know-alls of our time admit being qualified as hallucinated. The power of self-suggestion has made them believe in the reality of all those concepts of the scientific jargon. Obviously, the hallucinated mind boasts of being conscious and dictatorially wants all natural processes to march in step with pedantries. As soon as a new phenomenon appears, it is classified, labeled, and put in this or that place, as though it had really been understood. Thousands of terms have been invented to label phenomena, but the pseudo-sapients know nothing about the reality of phenomena. As a vivid example of all that we are stating in this chapter, we refer to the human body. In the name of truth, we can affirm emphatically that the physical body is absolutely unknown to modern scientists. Such an affirmation could appear very insolent to the pontiffs of modern science. Without doubt, we will deserve excommunication by them. Nevertheless, we have very sound grounds to make such a tenebrous affirmation. Unfortunately, hallucinated minds are so convinced of their pseudo-sapience that not even remotely could they accept the harsh reality of their ignorance. If we told the hierarchs of modern science that Count Cagliostro, a very interesting personage of the 16th, 17th, and 18th centuries, is still alive in the very 20th century, if we told them that the distinguished Paracelsus, the renowned doctor of the Middle Ages, does still exist, you can be sure that the hierarchs of present science would laugh at us and never accept our affirmations. However, it is so. The genuine mutants, immortal men whose bodies date from thousands and millions of years ago, live on the face of the earth at present. The author of this book knows the mutants. Nevertheless, he does not ignore modern skepticism, the hallucination of scientists, and the state of ignorance of the know-it-alls. For all this, in no way would we be under the illusion of believing that the fanatics of modern scientific jargon would accept the reality of our unusual statements. The body of any mutant is an open challenge to the scientific jargon of these times. The body of any mutant can change its shape and then return to its normal state without receiving any harm. The body of any mutant can instantly penetrate into the fourth vertical and even adopt any vegetal or animal form, and afterwards return to its normal state, receiving no damage at all. The body of any mutant violently challenges the old texts of official anatomy. Regrettably, none of these declarations could convince those who are hallucinated by scientific jargon. Those gentlemen, seated upon their pontifical thrones, unquestionably will regard us with disdain, perhaps with anger, and possibly even with some pity. However, the truth is what it is, and the reality of mutants is an open challenge to any ultramodern theory. The author of this book knows the mutants, but expects no one's belief. Every organ in the human body is controlled by laws and forces, which are not even remotely known of by those hallucinated by scientific jargon. Nature's elements in themselves are unknown to official science. The best chemical formula is incomplete. H2O, two atoms of hydrogen and one of oxygen to make water, is something empirical. If we attempt to join in the laboratory an atom of oxygen with two of hydrogen, it does not result in water or anything, because the formula is incomplete. The fire element is missing. Only with this cited element could it be possible to create water. Intellection, however brilliant it might seem, can never lead us to the experience of the real. The classification of substances and the difficult terms with which we label them only serve as a cover for ignorance. The intellect believing this or that substance to have a specific name and characteristics is absurd and unbearable. Why does the intellect boast of being omniscient? Why does it delude itself believing that substances and phenomena are just the way it believes them to be? Why does intellection want nature to be a perfect replica of all its theories, concepts, opinions, dogmas, preconceptions, prejudices? In reality, natural phenomena are not as they are believed to be, and in no way are natural substances and forces as the intellect thinks they are. The awake consciousness is not the mind, neither is it the memory, nor anything similar. Only the liberated consciousness is capable of directly experiencing for itself the reality of life free in its motion. We must emphatically affirm, however, that as long as any subjective element exists within us, consciousness will remain bottled among such elements, and hence will be unable to enjoy continuous and perfect enlightenment. This audio